0: message titled Discipline of Discontentment. If we're always feeling unhappy or dissatisfied, that's something that the Christ follower really has got to learn to control. You see, discontentment comes when our focus is not on the right things. When we focus on what we don't have instead of what God has already given us, or compare ourselves to others, or expect life to go our way, our complaints overshadow the good things in our lives. So today, Pastor Jack teaches that true contentment comes from trusting in God's plan for our lives, and by being thankful right now and not waiting until things improve. When our focus is on the Lord, discontentment loses its power. Now with his message called Discipline of Discontentment, here's pastor and Bible teacher Jack Hibbs.
1: Hebrews 13:14 says, "For here we have no continuing city." Did you know that? "But we seek the one to come." Did you know Abraham went looking all around for a city whose builder and maker is God? I love that. There's no city in this world that's going to make us content. Oh man, I'm moving to Bel Air. Big deal. We're waiting to move to a place where they use gold for asphalt. Can you imagine you're going to open your door in heaven? Oh man, step outside. Angel goes flying down the street. What do you think it's going to be like? I don't think it's going to be like some strange dream where we're wearing these, you know, robes that kind of just fade away into nothing, like gas. It's like, I don't think so. I think the millennium, how he's going to restore the earth. I think things that you and I love, blue skies, mountains, it's going to be beyond, Paul said it's beyond what you can ask. I mean, it's beyond what mind can imagine or eyes can see or ears can hear. It's beyond all that. I think it's going to be amazing. It's heaven, man. It's going to be incredible. It's our city. Psalm 16:11 says, "You will show me the path of life, and in your presence is fullness of joy. At your right hand are pleasures forevermore." How cool is that? And then Matthew 6:33, Jesus said this. This is the verse for our culture forever. Matthew 6:33, "But seek first the kingdom of God, and all these things will be added to you. His righteousness and all things will be satisfied." Number three, recognizing that spiritual discontentment can be bad. Spiritual discontentment can be bad. This is the most often associated, I would say, with bitter people, wounded people in heart. Listen to me. This is serious. This is a grave danger for our soul. And we must regard that enemy, bitterness, discontentment of the spirit, in a negative way. Not longing for God, but either not wanting God or holding God in some lesser degree. Remember how the Bible says that the first commandment is that you shall love the Lord your God with all of your heart, soul, strength, and mind? That's what's required. That's why the born-again experience is necessary for heaven. We must guard, though, our hearts against, listen, the scars of pain and hurt that come to each and every one of us. Church family, listen, just get this into your head. There will be people in your life, Christians, who will hurt you and wound you. It's going to happen. Oh, Pastor, don't say that. It's going to happen. Notice that I said this. Guard our hearts against the scars of pain and hurts. Why? Because hurts are impossible to avoid. Some of you who live in some dream world, you say, "No, I'm never going to be hurt. My life, you know, what's Paul Simon say? My life's an island, I'm a rock, and a rock feels no pain." The only person who doesn't feel any pain is somebody who's dead. Just understand this. If you get hurt by people, and you will, listen, You're here tonight, but if all the Christians who are at home right now sucking their thumb or licking their wounds because somebody hurt their feelings 6 months ago or 10 years ago, right? They're not fellowshipping with God. They're not being used by God. They're in a spiritually retarded or, you know what I mean by it. They're not advancing. They're going backwards. They're in a retarded state, a suspended state of spiritual growth. Imagine if people tonight said, you know what, I'm just going to take what all my hurts and pains and all the stuff that people have done to me, I'm just going to leave it with God and I'm going to follow Jesus with all my heart. Do you realize there will not be enough churches in America to house all those wayward people? And the wayward people predominantly are blaming others for their carnal situation. That will never fly with God. We've all been hurt. We have been misrepresented. We've been attacked. We've been maligned. Well, you name it. What are you going to do about it? Take the scars and give them to God. Let him rub the balm of Gilead on them. He'll take care of them. Listen, to not do that is to never grow up. And you know how birds of a feather flock together? Well, whiny spiritual wimps will flock together. And then you just to each other. And it's on. And it just never stops. I don't know about you. I do know about you. We don't have time for that. No, think about it. We can go to people and say, come on, let's go. If I've wronged you, please forgive me. I'm forgiving you. Let's go. Let's go build a house for Jesus. Let's go take care of the people in Mexico. Let's go something. Let's get going. Don't let the enemies rob you and steal from you anymore. Why are you letting, and will those people hurt me? Of course people hurt you. But why are you letting them still have so much power over your life? I will not. You fall right into the hands of the enemy. Bitterness, discontentment, yes, can be very bad spiritually. In Matthew 13, 15, the Bible says, for the hearts of this people, Jesus said, have grown dull. Their ears are hard of hearing, and their eyes they have closed. Isn't that sad? It speaks about willful disobedience. Hebrews 5, 11. This is actually, if you know the Greek language here, it's actually comical. It's very funny looking. In Hebrews 5, 11, it says, you have become dull of hearing. The word dull means to have lard. The word means to have lard hanging out of your ears. You've stuffed your ears with lard so that you cannot hear anymore. And you see Jesus, he's going. And you can't even hear anything. And what will do that? Bitterness, resentment, spiritual discontentment. People will say things like this, well, Christianity never worked for me. As though Christianity is the problem. The Holy Spirit, I don't know where he's at, but, oh, he's fine. It's you. You see? And so here's the fix for that. Hebrews 3:13 says, but encourage one another daily. I hope you have friends in your life, Christian friends, that will encourage you daily. As long as it is called today, that speaks about imminency, while we have it. We only have today. So that none of you may be hardened by sin's deceitfulness. Pursue peace with all people and holiness, without which no one will see the Lord. Looking carefully, lest anyone fall short of the grace of God, lest any root of bitterness spring up and cause trouble, and by this many become defiled. Wow. And number four, we'll end with this. The discipline of discontentment is recognizing that spiritual discontentment can be a very, very good thing. It can be a very good thing. Like physical discontentment can be a very good thing, so with spiritual. By the way, think of this. Mankind's, the human race's discontented heart because of the fall. But God will change that. Listen to this. This is a beautiful, beautiful event. In Mark chapter 9, verse 23, Jesus said to the man, if you can believe, all things are possible to him who believes. And listen to this beautiful response. This is spiritual discontentment that is good. Verse 24, Mark 9, immediately the father of the child cried out and said with tears, Lord, I believe, what does he say? Help my unbelief. Have you ever prayed, have you ever told God that? I can't tell you how many times I've prayed that prayer. God, I believe, but help my unbelief. And you know, when you pray that prayer and you mean it with tears, I mean, you don't have to cry about it, but mean it. The Lord will say, all right, watch this. Come here, take my hand. And he'll walk you through it. And your faith gets bigger.
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1: Ecclesiastes 3:11. I love this verse. This is why, listen, you guys, when you share with people, be bold about it. I don't mean be rude, but be confident. When you share Jesus with people, please listen to this. My wife was such a sweetie. We were either engaged or we had just gotten married. And she used to work at State Farm Insurance in Costa Mesa off the 405 freeway. Huge thing. And she would share Jesus with people. And they would say, oh, man, leave me alone. What was this big saying back then? You Jesus freak. And so she'd call me. What's the matter? I was sharing with this person and they told me to, you know. So what are you crying for? Well, it hurts. It was so cute. But Lisa, I mean, it's okay. You just keep sharing. I can't share again. Yes, you will share again. This is the way it works. And someone rejecting the witness of Jesus, that loyalty and service to the Lord, even in the rejection, is just as valuable as the person accepting the Lord. We are ministers and ambassadors of his truth, no matter what they decide. Listen, we're not to make people make decisions. If that were the case, we'd be Muslims. I mean, right? Convert. We preach the gospel. The decision's theirs. I mean, truly. There's no compulsion. We invite the world. We plead. Jesus says, listen. He says, look, what shall I liken this generation? I have played music and you didn't sing. I played the flute and you did not dance. I've asked you to come and you would not come. So then he turns to his disciples in that parable and he says, go out now, seeing how the children will not come that I've invited. Go out now to the highways and the byways and to the hedges and invite as many people as you can. Invite them all. All who will come, invite them all. Amazing. Spiritual discontentment is a very good thing. When you wake up to the fact that you can't save yourself, that Jesus is the only way, that religion's not the answer, or relationship is. Spiritual discontentment is when you look around and you say, you know what? There's got to be something more to life. And Ecclesiastes 3:11 says this, that he has made everything beautiful in his time. And here it is. He has put eternity in their hearts. That's why when we share with people, we need to be bold. They are all, are you listening? And a lot of young people over here. Listen, okay, I went over there. When we share with people, don't tiptoe around about it and apologize for it. You share, while it's still somewhat legal to share, you share. Because God has put eternity in their hearts. They may go, I don't believe it. Inside, they're going, man, I want to believe that. When you say, Jesus died on the cross for your sins, I'm not a sinner. And inside, they're going, I am a huge sinner. I'm telling you the truth here. And when you say, but Jesus rose again from the grave, they'll go, he did not, that's ridiculous. And the Holy Spirit is inside talking to them, hey, everything they're saying is true. It's a fact. Why? Because God has put eternity in the hearts of every human being. That's why every human being, listen, this is going to upset people. I know, because I get emails. Every human being is religious.
3: I'm an evolutionist.
1: And your religion takes more faith than any one of ours. At least my religion's founded upon a fact. Almost done. John 2:13 says, "Now the Passover of the Jews were at hand, and Jesus went to Jerusalem, and he found in the temple those who sold oxen and sheep and doves and money changers doing business. And when he had made a whip of cords, he drove them out of the temple with the sheep and the oxen and poured out the changers' money and overturned their tables. And Jesus said to those who sold the doves, 'Take these things away. Do not make my Father's house a house of merchandise.'" Here's the punchline, verse 17. "Then the disciples remembered that it was written, 'Zeal, the zeal for your house has eaten me up.'" That's spiritual discontentment. You don't think of Jesus having spiritual discontentment, do you? When Jesus walked in the temple, he was so disgusted with what happened to the house of prayer that in his actions, the disciples remembering, because they're good Jewish students, they knew the word. "The zeal of the Lord hath eaten me up. The zeal of God has consumed me with grief." Jesus is fulfilling the scripture. "For the Lord shall suddenly come to his temple," said the Old Testament prophet. And so I give you this last couple of verses. Here it is. Philippians 3:7. We end with this. "But what things were gained to me," spiritual discontentment in Paul's life is a good thing. "But what things were gained to me, these I counted loss for Christ. Yet indeed I also count all things loss for the excellence of the knowledge of Christ Jesus my Lord, for whom I've suffered the loss of all things, and count them as rubbish, that I may gain Christ, not that I have already attained," notice this discontentment, "or am already perfected, but I press on, that I may lay hold that which Christ Jesus has laid hold of me. Brethren, I do not count myself to have apprehended, but one thing I do, forgetting those things which are behind, and reaching forward to those things that are ahead, I press toward the goal for the prize of the upward call of God in Christ Jesus." Last verse, Psalm 17:15. "As for me, I will see your face in righteousness." That's in the future, in eternity. "I shall be satisfied when I awake in your likeness." We must live with eternity in our hearts. And with that being our roadmap, we will be content. iPhone, iPad, Cadillac, Gucci, I don't know what's out there, but it won't matter. Because what shall it profit a man, Jesus said, if he get an Xbox and lose his own soul? What shall it profit a woman if she gets an unlimited Nordstrom's gift card and loses her own soul? You'll only be discontented. Better to have God than to die in this world with everything. He who dies with the most toys wins nothing. Father, we thank you for your word. And right now, tonight, we just pray that this message would realign our soul, our mind, our affections, our passions, our desires. And Father, that we would see everything in light of eternity. And it's getting pretty easy, actually, Lord. When we look around this world, we see nations, economies failing. Much of Europe, we see what's happening, Lord, in certain parts of the Orient and in America. The world is in tremendous pressure, and yet we know our Bibles. The Bible makes it very clear even that the Antichrist will ride in a wave. Daniel warns us of economic peril, and he'll have the answers. So we look around this world and we say, Lord, everything is right on time. Everything's right on target. Cause our hearts, Father, to be in tune with your will. Right now, Lord, I pray that we would just yield to you now. And while heads are bowed and eyes are closed, maybe right now you are one of those people tonight that are saying, man, this is true stuff and I need Jesus. Jesus Christ wants you personally to know him. He wants your sins forgiven. That's why he gave his blood, that you can have your sins forgiven. But you and only you can take him up on that offer. And maybe tonight is your night. Imagine we come to the end of the year, and eventually we're going to come to the end of life or the end of time. Or maybe you'll come to the end of your life, and the Bible says the harvest is past and the summer is ended, but we're not saved. Where are you? If you die tonight, are you confident when you breathe your last breath and close your eyes that you'll see Jesus on good terms? That can change for you tonight. Heads are bowed, eyes are closed, Christians praying. Tonight, maybe now, as I look across the sanctuary, you're saying, I want Jesus Christ as my Lord and Savior now. I want my sins forgiven. I want to live for him forevermore. Put your hand up if that's you tonight. Don't be shy. If God's stirring, God bless you. If God's stirring your heart, raise your hand. You know it. There's a little bit of a unusual anxiety in the middle of your chest right now. You can't really recognize it, but you know it's him. God bless you in the back. Anyone else? I knew that was going to happen this evening when I saw you, sir. Anyone else back here? You can put your hand down. Anyone else? God bless you. Wow. You can put your hands down. Father, I pray that you'd bless our brand new brothers and sisters right now, Jesus. What an amazing work of your Spirit. I ask you, Father, as they articulate to you right now in their own words, that you'd forgive them, that you'd cleanse them, that you'd wash them, that your Bible says, any man or woman who comes to me, you will in no wise cast out. That for God so loved the world that he gave his only begotten Son, that whosoever would believe in him would not perish, but have everlasting life. It's amazing for us to think, Lord, that you have that discontentment of spirit when it says that you're not willing that any should perish. That is a grievous thing to you. It grieves the heart of God. And that you would leave that up to us individually to choose you. Father, bless these right now who have lifted their hands, who have said in their hearts, yes, God, I need you now. Father, do what you do in their lives. In Jesus' name, and all God's people said, amen.
0: 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Thanks for being with us today. 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
15: Let us run with endurance the race that is set before us. 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How would you react if a lawyer called saying you'd just inherited $1 million from your uncle? Well, if you're a believer, you have a check waiting for you at the Bank of Heaven. And it's for far more than a mere million. For the details, please stay with us. From the Moody Church in Chicago, this is Running to Win with Dr. Erwin Lutzer, whose clear teaching helps us make it across the finish line. Today we continue a series from Romans chapter 8 on the blessings we've been given as children of an awesome God. Pastor Lutzer, Romans 8 seems to tell us that the will has been opened and we're about to inherit it all.
16: Yes, Dave, certainly at death we're going to inherit it all. In this life we see only a drop, eventually we will get the ocean. We see only a flower, eventually we will get the entire garden. But thank God for Jesus, who adopted us, who chose us, and who has made us a member of his family. We here at Running to Win exist to enable you to run successfully to the finish line. And one of the ways in which we can do that is to witness to others, and perhaps you have never witnessed to someone because you don't know how. You wonder what barriers you have to cross. Well, that's exactly why we are offering the book entitled Sent, because all of us are sent into this world. And through our conversation, through our lives, we're able to be used by God in the lives of other people. People in whom he is already working. For a gift of any amount, we're making this book available. It's entitled Sent, written by a couple who has been involved in evangelism. It will help you to get beyond your world. At the end of this message, I'm going to be giving you some contact info as to how this book can be yours. For now, let us listen. The date was March the 11th, 1898, when a teenager by the name of Peter Dynica got on a boat from Russia to go to Nova Scotia. His parents had saved for months in order that they might be able to buy their son a ticket with the hope that this young man would begin over again and have a good chance in the new world. They knew that the boat ride would be long, and so in order to make sure that he had enough food, they baked bread, black garlic bread, and they dried it and put it in bags so that it would not mold. There on the ship, Peter Dynica would look through the window and see everyone else eating. He saw the rich people eating, and then he would think to himself how wonderful that would be, and then he retreated back to his room where he ate his bread and drank his water. Some of the sailors who were there noticed his predicament and took advantage of him. They said, "If you help us with kitchen chores, we'll feed you some of the food from the kitchen." So he worked very, very hard and was very glad that he got some decent food. Peter Dynica, in his biography, said that it was not until the last day of the voyage he realized that three meals a day were included in

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5: To know ahead of time and to choose to for love. If you were not here to hear the last message on this series of messages, I really do encourage you to do just that as we talked about the doctrine of election and the certainty of God's purposes. But as Paul continues the discussion, he says now in verse 31, what shall we say to these things? And the things that he has been talking about is all that God has done to redeem us. He says, what shall we say to these things? If God be for us, then who shall be against us? The great humanist Erasmus read these words and says that not even Cicero was able to equal the eloquence of the Apostle Paul at this point. If God is for us, then who is there out there who can be against us? And by the way, in Greek, there are different ways to say the word if. The word that is used here, the word if, means since. Since God is for us, it's not as if there is some kind of a doubt in Paul's mind as to whether God is for us. He says, since God is for us, who can be against us? Who is there out there that might take on God? The chapter begins with those lovely words, there is therefore now no condemnation to them which are in Christ Jesus. So the question is, who can rid us of our no condemnation status, if you're a believer? Who can take away God's sovereign choice of you? Who can somehow take you and wrest you from belonging to God's family? Who is out there that might be able to do that? The obvious answer is nobody, because nobody is stronger than God. We may think to ourselves that surely our enemies can. False teachers can mislead, they can misdirect us, and all of us know that that happens regularly, that even true Christians sometimes get bogged down in various cults and various wrong doctrines. But even then, their status as a child of God remains unmoved and untouched, because if God is for us, who then can be against us? And if you were foreknown, and if you were predestinated and called and justified and already glorified, as we learned last time, already it's a done deal, you're glorified, who is going to take you out from under God's protection and his infinite grace? Can an enemy do it? Somebody who hates you, somebody who stalks you, can they somehow thwart God's purposes in your life? The answer is no, because if God is for us, Paul says in verse 31, then who is he who is going to be against us? Who will take on God? Well, what about yourself? Can't you just return the gift of salvation? After all, you chose to believe on Christ. Can't you just simply choose to no longer believe on Christ, and you take that gift of salvation back like you might a sweater at Christmas time because you get tired of it, or it doesn't fit, or you don't like it and you've changed your mind? Oh, you can't do that, because that implies that the choice to believe on Christ was yours. And what the Bible is teaching here is that God chose you first and then worked in your heart so that you would concur with God's choice, so that on your part it definitely was a voluntary decision, but at the same time you were responding to the great sovereign work of God in your heart. And as we learned last time, you were known to God as his child as long as God existed. God is the author of salvation. God is the one who finishes the work of salvation. And because of that, it isn't ultimately in your hands. You're in God's hands, and Jesus said, no one is able.

0: able to pluck them out of my hand. I and my Father are one. So your enemies can't, you can't. What about Satan? Well, Satan can thwart us, he can harass us, he can debilitate us, he can accuse us, but ultimately Satan can do nothing, nothing with our status as God's children, as his sons, and as his daughters. Because you see, we belong to him forever. That is to say, we belong to God forever. And therefore, we are secure in the will and the purpose of God. And we can overcome Satan, as particularly we will learn in the next message. No, if God is for us, who is there out there who is going to be against us? Who will take on God? The other day I was listening to a message by Henry Blackaby. And if you know Henry Blackaby, you know he is a man of great faith. He was a pastor in Saskatchewan, Canada, a place with which I have some familiarity. And his church was planting other churches in other little towns. And they went to this one town, and the witch doctor from the Indian reservation was there to meet him out on the street and told him that there will be no church built in this town. The witch doctor said, "I have come to put a curse on you." And Henry Blackaby just smiled. And he said to him, "You have no idea who it is that you are up against." And a church was built in that town and is still there today. If God is for us, who can put a curse on us? It's like trying to down an aircraft carrier with a slingshot. If God is for you, who can be against you? My fellow believer today, I am here to tell you that there is no one stronger than God who can topple him. There is no one as big as God who can thwart his purposes. There is no one so evil and so crafty that he can overcome him. If God is for us, who shall be against us? Who is out there that can take on God? The answer is no one if God be for us, and he is for his people. Now, you say, "Well, Pastor Lutzer, that all may be nice, and it's wonderful for you to preach this, but I'm going through a hard time. I'm going through a hard time financially. I'm going through a hard time health-wise. I have children that are misbehaving. I have somebody who has just cheated me. Where is God in the middle of all this?" If God is for us, it certainly doesn't appear as if he's for me, you may be saying. Maybe today there is somebody out there and you feel just like Naomi in the book of Ruth. You remember she left Bethlehem and she left with a husband and two sons. And she was in the land of Moab, and the sons, they married Moabite girls, and then her husband died, and then both of her sons died, and then she came back, and one of those daughter-in-laws of hers, by the name of Ruth, followed her, and you know the rest of the story. But when Naomi came back to Bethlehem, they said, "Naomi is back," and she said, no, don't call me Naomi, call me Bitter. Because the Lord has dealt harshly and bitterly with me. She said, "I left full. I had a husband and I had two sons, and I've come back empty because all three men in my life are dead." And so she says, "I feel as if God has been bitter toward me." Do you feel that way? You say, "Pastor Lutzer, if God would be for me, that would be wonderful. But how do I know that God is for me when everything out there seems to be against me? When the economy is against me? When friends seem to be against me? When my health is against me? Where is God in the midst of all of this? I do not see that God is for me." Well, the Apostle Paul was thinking about you, I'm sure, and he was thinking about me. Look at the text. Always remember, keep your Bible open with your finger on the text. Verse 31, if God be for us, who can be against us? Verse 32, he who did not spare his own son, but gave him up for us all, how will he not also with him graciously give us all things? Wow. How do we know God is for us? What is the proof that God indeed is on our side? The answer is simply this: God has given us his most precious gift. Even the Bible says his own son. And it says he delivered him up. The idea in Greek is that he handed him over. I love that terminology. Because when you hand something over, it's very clear that you are still in charge. You're handing it over. In fact, when Jesus died on the cross, the Bible says that he dismissed his spirit. He dismissed his spirit because he was in charge, and his spirit could not be dismissed until he dismissed his spirit. Because even on the cross, Jesus was still king. He was still reigning. Now look at what the text says. Therefore, this was a voluntary choice on God's part. Now, some people die voluntarily because they may be martyrs for the faith. And that certainly has happened tens of thousands and hundreds of thousands of times in the history of the church. But when they give up their life, they would change circumstances if they could. If they had their captors under their control, if they had situations that they could control, they'd probably get out of it. God had all of this under control. And Jesus said that at any moment he could call 10,000 angels and they would come to deliver him. This was not because Jesus was a victim in the usual sense of the word victim. Because a victim sometimes is helpless, and Jesus was never helpless. The Father was never helpless. And yet he voluntarily gave up his son. He handed him over for us. And that is the greatest proof that God is on our side. He really is on our side. Notice that the argument that Paul gives there is really one from the greater to the lesser. What he's saying is, if God gave up that which was most precious to him, namely his son, if God was willing to give up his son, how will he not also with him freely give us all things? I mean, if you, young man, are going to give your girlfriend a ring, aren't you also going to give her the case in which the ring comes? I would think so. Let us suppose that there was a situation in which I had to die for Rebecca, my wife. I'd like to think that I would gladly die in her place. Now, if I were to give my life for her, wouldn't she also get whatever my inheritance might be? Whatever that turns out to be, or how little it turns out to be? Wouldn't she get that too? Of course. I mean, if you're going to give your life that which is most precious and best, obviously everything else is thrown in. And what the Apostle Paul is saying is this. He says, in light of the fact that God did not spare his own son, he gave us that which is most precious to him. Therefore, he is willing, along with him, obviously, to give you all things. There is no imagination in the world that can possibly begin to describe, all that God has prepared and is willing to give those who receive his Son as Savior. There is no limit, none. And that's why I'm saying it's included in the price of the ticket. It's included in the price of the ticket. You receive Jesus Christ as Savior and you inherit, the Bible says, all things. In your bulletin today, you'll notice that I have listed 10 blessings that are ours in Jesus Christ. I did this in about 10 minutes. I thought to myself, what do we have in Jesus? This is not a complete list. In fact, it'd be interesting to have a Bible study sometime where everyone did some research to find all that God gives us when we receive Christ as Savior. This is only a small indication of the all things. But for those of you who are watching by internet or listening by radio, I'll take the time to read it, though the folks that are here at Moody Church not only have it listed, but they have verses of Scripture to go with it, and I hope that you take the time that is necessary for you to look up all of these verses. We are given grace from all of eternity. We've already learned that, but this is a beautiful passage, 2 Timothy 1:9, because it says that you have been graced, the grace given to us in Jesus Christ from all of eternity. Now, we've learned that already, that we were in God's mind and heart as long as God existed. But notice, you've both been forgiven and justified. Now, there's a huge difference. If all that you know as a Christian is forgiveness and you don't understand justification, I personally don't know how you can walk with God day after day when things get tough and when your emotions don't fall in line with what you believe. And that's why the message next time in this series is so critical as I speak on justification. Who is he that condemns? It is Christ that died. It is God who justifies. You need to understand that if you intend to seriously walk with God. We are reconciled to God. Imagine this. We were enemies, the Bible says, and God reconciled us in Jesus. We are joined to Jesus for the new walk. It says we are united to him by his death and his resurrection. We are united. Number five, we are seated with Jesus in heavenly places. We're already there legally. It says he raised us up together and made us sit together in heavenly places in Jesus Christ. You are already there. How certain are you that when you die, you're going to go to heaven? If you're a believer, you're 100% certain because you're already there. I mean, you've already got property in heaven. You've already been established there. Your advocate is already there representing you. All that is necessary is for you to breathe your last so that you can get there. And don't be in a hurry, but it'll happen. Back in the days when I was a Canadian citizen, there could be no hassle when I went from the United States to Canada. I've got a passport. Hey, your passport is already in heaven. Just a matter of time. You know, my friend, when it comes to the topic of death, all of us think of what we are going to leave behind. But what we ought to do is to remember what we will inherit. And so as we look at the Word of God, we are greatly encouraged. But one of the things that we must also recognize is that God expects us to give the good news to people who cross our paths. For example, yesterday I was on a phone call. It was a business call. And I mentioned to the person that God would take care of us. And they immediately responded to that, and we had a conversation about the gospel. Opportunities are everywhere. And here's the exciting thing. God is actually preparing the people around you for the gospel. Very quickly, I hope that you have something to write with, because I'm going to be giving you some contact info. We're making available for you a book entitled Sent. 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
15: With SRN News, I'm Keith Peters in Washington. Defense Secretary Pete Hegseth has announced a six-month Pentagon review of American forces in Europe. The review's outcome will depend on how quickly European allies take responsibility for their own security. Hegseth criticized NATO allies on Thursday for not providing access to bases for U.S. forces to launch attacks on Iran. Ukraine has hit a major Moscow oil refinery for the second time in a week, disrupting hundreds of flights at the capital's airports. Russian officials said Thursday that this is one of Ukraine's biggest drone attacks since Russia's invasion over 4 years ago. The attack follows Ukrainian President Zelensky's coordination call with the U.S. and France, securing further support from the G7 summit. More details available at srnnews.com.
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18: If you don't bind yourself to causes or things that are important, if you don't make that decision like one woman forever, you will not be able to experience some of this freedom, some of this, the joy, the things that could happen later on. You will wind up with yourself.
16: That's Brant Hansen, and he's our guest today on Focus on the Family with Jim Daly, helping us better understand God's plan for men and how important biblical manhood is for families and society. Stay with us for a conversation that'll both challenge and inspire you. I'm John Fuller.
19: John, I think it's fair to say a lot of guys today are kind of struggling with aimlessness. What's my goal? There's certainly a hyper-feminization of the culture. So what are we about, you know, as men? What do we do? I think it was Ted Cunningham, the pastor that's been on Focus, good friend, once said, the biggest challenge we face is picking our own parking spot, right? And I think the big reason, and I believe our guest today, Brant Hansen, would agree, that people, men particularly, are struggling is we're seeking pleasure instead of something bigger, a bigger picture, a bigger cause. Maybe you're feeling like that, and you don't feel that you're pursuing significance. Today we're going to cover it. The great news is God has a plan and a purpose for your life that is so much bigger than picking your parking spot.
16: Right.
19: Believe me, your life can amount to so much more.
16: Mm-hmm. And Brant Hansen is heard on more than 200 Christian radio stations. He's won awards as National Personality of the Year. He's the author of a number of books. We've had him here before talking about some of the earlier titles. This particular book that'll make up the basis for our conversation today is called The Men We Need, God's Purpose for the Manly Man, the Avid Indoorsman, or Any Man Willing to Show Up. And Brant is married to Carolyn. They have two grown children, and he's already showed me pictures of his one grandchild.
19: That's so good. Brant, I got to ask you, welcome back, first of all.
20: Thank you.
19: And, you know, what is it like to be the National Personality of the Year?
20: Well, I'm glad it's phrased that way, because originally in my bio it was written, he's won multiple Personality of the Year awards. Like, multiple personality of the year.
19: You're probably not what you want.
20: No. We need to rephrase. So,
19: yeah. You know, we are on a serious topic today, but I'm sure we'll, you know, weave some humor into this because it needs to have some humor. Speak to this idea of toxic masculinity. We hear it all the time. Yeah. How do you define it? I'm not sure if I know how to define it, really.
20: Well, okay, so it's this domineering thing where a man dominates people.
19: So that's the toxic
20: part. I think
19: part.
20: That's basically it. But this is one reason I wanted to write the book, is because masculinity has been deconstructed so effectively and so much and so over and over. And some of that's very helpful to deconstruct. Okay, we shouldn't be this or that. Okay, but what's the construction? Because it's easy to actually deconstruct things. We can do that very easily. I learned that just like building a Lego tower, like to build the tower to the ceiling for the kids, like it takes a while, and then they can slap it down in 1 second and laugh. And it's like, yeah, the easy part is taking something down, but does anyone have a construction? Because guys actually need a vision for how to live.
19: That is so good. My thing was the marble thing. You know, you make the marble go around all this stuff and drop, and the kids would come in, they'd run right through it after we built it. It's like, what are you doing?
20: Same thing with like setting up dominoes or whatever. But again, it could be, I appreciate saying this is not the way to lead a family. Like if you're dominating, you're operating by fear, or you're, there's plenty of toxic stuff in our culture. There's no doubt about it. Yeah, but what is the big picture what we're trying to get at.
19: Yeah, and I appreciate the fact that, you know, it's easy to tear something down. It seems politically one side wants to tear things down, the other side wants to maintain and hopefully make things better. That's a generalization. I get it. But that it is easy. Dr. Dobson used to talk about us being in the current of a river, and it just keeps pulling culture downstream. And if you stand against it, you're going to get a lot of pressure, right? And I think that's what the tearing down, another way of saying that.
20: Yeah, I think that's right. And I think it's also really important, too, because we immediately try to fill in the blank then. Unfortunately, I think, this is coming from my point of view, we fill it in with the trappings of masculinity, not really getting at the heart of it. So I wrote this book. I'm not the typical man book writer. I have neurological problems. I can't hunt or, you know, I don't fish. I can't fix stuff. My wife has a honey don't list.
19: honey don't. I've got the same list.
20: Yeah, like, please don't try this. But there's a lot of things. I'm not good at that stuff. So if we're told you got to be climbing mountains or you got to be hunting elk, you got like all that stuff is fine. There's nothing wrong with that. But is that actually the heart of what God wants us to be? So I'm taking a shot at saying this is what it is.
19: Well, let's go there. What is God calling us to be, and what's the role for men in society?
20: I think it is what he gave Adam to do, which is be a keeper of the garden. I think that's it. And he specifically told Adam that this is his job. And when Adam failed to do it, Adam was passive. And he failed to protect Eve. He failed to protect the garden. And I think a man at his best, this is what I'm trying to tell younger guys, guys in general, like, you are at your best when you are someone who creates a space around you where people are secure, where the vulnerable get to thrive, where, just like in a garden, there are species in a garden that they couldn't survive out in the wilderness, but in a garden they, when it's well kept, they get to thrive and bloom. And I think that's my role. That's who I am when I'm at my best. And women, when they hear me elucidate this, they want to stand and applaud.
19: Yeah. Let's capture some of what you're saying there, because you use that analogy of the garden from the Garden of Eden. Describe what you're saying there in greater detail. So Adam and Eve are created. They're in the garden. Everything's going well. They're walking with the Lord in the cool of the afternoon. Mm-hmm. Sounds pretty good.
20: Yeah. And then I always thought that Adam was way far away, like naming animals or something, when Eve was tempted. But if you read the actual scripture, it's apparent that he's right there. He's with her, and he's doing nothing. And this is a thing, when I talk to family counselors, and it happens a lot in Christian families too, but there's the toxic domineering male idea, but there's also a toxic passivity that can happen too, where you start to check out. I think that's where Adam is. But when they both blow it, they both sin, when God comes into the garden, he says, Adam, where are you? And I think it's because I made you to be the protector of this place. I made you to be the one that could, that would be the keeper of this garden, and you failed to do it. So that is a failure that I have to avoid myself all the time. And it's a task that anybody can do. You don't have to be great outdoorsman to do this. You could be an accounting professor. You could be a plumber. You could be anything. But once you understand that this is my role, people respond to that.
19: Now, and it's interesting, and going back to the comment you made about women who applaud you when you speak about this topic, it's an insight into what they're actually looking for.
20: Yes, totally. So the thing that tipped me off to this, and I talk about this at the beginning of the book because I want to get guys' attention, but the best-selling poster of all time I found in college, it was in every girl's room in college. And it was at the University of Illinois. This is the late 80s. But it's still the best-selling poster ever, and it's a guy. And I asked the lady, like, what is the deal with this guy? Why is he so attractive? It's a picture of a guy. He's profiled, and I know he's a good-looking guy, but they're like, it's not the guy. It's the fact that he's holding this baby. And it's the way the baby's looking at him. So it's just a guy holding a baby. It's the best-selling poster, and the baby's look, he's looking up at this guy, and the baby, you could tell, is vulnerable, is looking to him for protection. And that captured every girl's heart.
19: Huh.
20: That it indicates something to me. And the fact that every time when you ask women, like, what's the most attractive occupation? They never say radio host, unfortunately. They say firefighter. And so I joke about that in the book. I'm like, it's guys.
19: We're out, John.
0: Yeah.
20: Well, me too. But it's like. But what is really attractive about it? I joke in the book, it's not the reflective pants, because I tried that. It didn't work.
19: That was also an 80s thing.
20: Right, it was. I'm trying to move past that. But it's like, when women respond this way, they find it highly attractive when men create secure spaces around them. And if guys did this role of keeper of the garden, there wouldn't have been a need for a Me Too movement.
19: Yeah, interesting.
20: Yeah.
19: Let's move to another area, I think. What is the most terrifying thing that can happen to a man in his lifetime?
20: I think it's looking back and saying, I never became who I was supposed to be.
19: Wow. Okay, that hits me with a sledgehammer.
20: Well, but that's because it's resonant for all of us, too. Yeah. But again, if I'm never given the picture of what is masculinity, if I'm never given the box top for the puzzle, where I can see what I'm supposed to be doing, I wind up with all these pieces of, okay, big truck, I guess, good with axe throwing, whatever it is. Those things are fine, but they're not the heart of this. And what's wild, too, about the woman's instinctual respect for a man like this, she's attracted originally maybe to your muscles, because it looks like you'll be somebody who's a protector and somebody who can provide security. But if you don't provide security, if you are all about your body, you know, just bodybuilding, or you just flirt with women, or whatever, she'll resent your muscles. What she's attracted to is security. So you can be a guy that's not, you don't look like you belong on a fitness magazine cover. Doesn't matter. She will find you very attractive if you're fulfilling this role of keeper of the garden. I just find that so interesting. And I tell guys, I don't want you to do this role just because women think it's attractive, but that should point you some direction about what we're actually for and what we are when we're at our best.
19: Yeah.
20: And you can use whatever talents you have to do that.
19: Well, I think, you know, some people are going, I can't be reduced to that simple a term. But generally, you're just saying God put a hole in women's heart for this kind of connection, and for men to step up to that kind of behavior and that kind of attraction.
20: And I'm saying that women are brilliant, and they intuitively know what we are for when we're at our best.
19: Huh.
20: And so when we abandon that, when we don't know what we're for, they will resent that, and they should.
19: Yeah, so interesting.
20: That's what I'm saying.
19: Explain how a life of commitment is different from a life of insulating from personal connection.
20: It will make you grow up. It will provide poetry in life. There is no poetry in life without commitment. And I'm trying to tell guys this, too, because we all want to be free agents, especially in a very consumer-successful society. But if you don't bind yourself to causes or things that are important, if you don't make that decision like one woman forever, you will not be able to experience some of this freedom, some of this, the joy, the things that could happen later on. You will wind up with yourself. So I'm trying to tell guys that too. Like the only poetry in life will come from actually binding yourself to the right causes and people and to God.
0: Yeah, so you're not saying it has to be in the context of marriage.
20: No.
0: That's a great commitment, but not just marriage.
20: Doesn't have to be. In community, and obviously, like, through your commitment to the Lord, I think, is where all of this profundity is going to come from.
0: Yeah.
20: But when you are in community, and marriage is a hyper-intense example of community, when you are, it will make you grow up. A real woman will call you out to actually do things that you don't want to do,
0: yeah,
20: like go to CVS at 2 in the morning to go grab something, like, because she doesn't feel well. Well, a fake woman, a pixelated woman on a screen will never ask you to do that.
0: Yeah.
20: So you will remain a boy.
0: Yeah.
20: But if you can't explain to guys like why this is better, they can't. It's hard for them to put away the childish stuff. Once they have a bigger vision, you can start to go, hey, yeah, I don't want to do this anymore.
0: Mm-hmm. Yeah, yeah. My oldest son, as a single, plugged into a church and had a commitment to the people there. He got a call at 2 in the morning from somebody that was in that group and in trouble.
20: Hmm.
0: And so that's kind of a parallel for a single person. Again, I think I'm with you. Marriage is huge in that way, the way it shapes us.
20: Yes.
0: But it's not the only way.
20: No, it's not. And it's just a very focused, white hot, you know, intensity.
0: Deep dive, yeah.
20: Furnace to change and be molding.
0: Yeah. Mm. This is Focus on the Family with Jim Daly. And today we're talking to Brant Hansen about his book, The Men We Need, God's Purpose for the Manly Man, the Avid Indoorsman, or Any Man Willing to Show Up. 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
19: Brant, you came up with 6 decisions men can make that will set them apart in the ways that we're talking about. List those for us, and then we'll spend a little time diving into each one.
20: Yeah, the first one is about forsaking the fake and relishing the real, which is a huge issue.
19: And what are you aiming at with that statement?
20: There are fake ways to live available to us, and have been, especially with video games, especially with pornography, especially like
19: screen stuff.
20: But it's also like it gives you a dopamine hit. But it's not real life, so it's fake, obviously.
19: Right.
20: But it will make you depressed, because the reason we feel meaninglessness is because we do meaningless things. I'm convinced of it. I know this from personal experience.
19: Well, let me ask you this. I mean, guys that struggle with that, this idea of that short-term gain versus a long-term commitment to Christ, to your spouse, to your family, etc., it does require decision-making.
20: You're
19: at a fork, and you got to say, this is more important than that. But so many guys, you look at some of the data, it's horrific. Like 68% of Christian men view pornography. I find that data point shocking, frankly.
20: But no one's ever had this before. No culture, no humans in history have ever had this available like this before. And so what I want to say in this book, too, to guys is, I'm sorry. It wasn't supposed to be this hard. It was not supposed to be this difficult in life. Guys, you would live in a village. People knew you. They're in and out of your house. You're all building the wall together. You've all got a purpose. You all are defending the area. You're working in an agrarian culture. You're growing things. Like, people know you. You don't have downtime. You don't have isolation. You don't have all this mass loneliness. But I say that because we can feel guilty about the stuff we get caught up in. But I also want to go, especially the younger guys, like, it hasn't always been this difficult, and I'm sorry, but there is a better way to live, and it's going to be from you actually making decisions, not in the moment necessarily. It's going to be making decisions about how you structure your life so that you're around people more and you're busier.
19: Well, and I guess that's the real question right there, is that people, you have to perceive there's a greater benefit,
20: yes,
19: in choosing this over that.
20: Right.
19: And
20: just like any addiction.
19: Yeah.
20: And people will tell you, I can't say no to this unless I'm saying yes to this other thing that I love more.
19: Uh-huh.
20: So how do you do that if you don't know what your purpose is, if you don't have a bigger purpose in life to be driven by? So what I'm saying is, this is all part of this. When I'm trying to paint a picture for a guy to say, look, you're here to be this keeper of the garden with whatever you have, whatever sphere of influence you have, whatever skills you have. They may be like me. I'm verbal. I write things. But I use my platform to try to protect people.
19: Yeah, that's a good point and a good talking point to have with your young men today. I hope people are catching that. Yeah. Let's move to the second decision. It is to protect the vulnerable. You had an amazing experience holding a little baby in Afghanistan, I think it was.
20: Well, yeah, that's the first time I went to a CURE hospital, and CURE is they're all about Jesus, like healing and then telling the families and the kids about Jesus. The first time I went, they had me do kangaroo duty, it's called, and I had no idea what that was. And they sent me to the neonatal intensive care unit, and I had to unbutton the top part of my shirt, and they handed me a one-pound child to hold against my skin underneath my chin. And I realized as I was rocking her for a couple, everybody left. I had a couple hours with this unnamed human because they didn't think she was going to live, so what's the point of naming her? I just thought, she's an Afghan woman, she's sick, she has no money, no identity, no nothing, and I know God loves her. And I thought, I want to be like that. Like, if God is a defender of the vulnerable, if he's a champion of widows, he's a defender of orphans, then that's what a godly man is too, right?
19: Should be.
20: Should be. So I was just thinking, but I'm not jacked, I'm not a big athlete, I'm not a special forces guy, those things are all great. I'm not a hunter. I play the accordion, as a matter of fact, so that should put everything in perspective. I'm not that guy, but what can I do? And it turns out, anybody who wants to show up, you can become a defender of the vulnerable in your own way, in your own sphere. But that really ignited something for me, so I've been working with these hospitals ever since. And so, for a guy who's kind of, honestly, I'm a nerd, but I get to be a part of defending these kids with disabilities all around the world in the name of Jesus. And that's a pretty sweet thing.
19: Absolutely. You had another overseas trip where you had a different experience helping a needy woman. What was that about?
20: Oh, I failed. I wrote about it in the book, but it was we were in Senegal in Africa, and this woman was chasing us, trying to sell us some peanuts, I believe, in a bag on the street. And she was wearing this very long, vividly blue-purple dress. And we drove away because we're like, we're not hungry. That's the gist of the story. But I was haunted looking out the back of the van. It's so dusty and it's maybe 100 degrees. And seeing her desperately chasing after the van. And then thinking, why didn't I do something? I have like 50 bucks in my pocket. I realized that what we do matters. What we don't do, what we do. And sometimes you just have these memories and things that it's kind of a kick to the gut. You're like, why did I do that? I think a lot of people can relate to that, but I want to go from there and go, okay, so if what I do matters, I need to show up and not just walk away. That's all.
19: No, I mean, everybody, I think, can relate to an experience like that where you missed it.
20: Yeah, exactly.
19: But you want to come back and remember to do it. Next time.
20: Yeah, and I think God's merciful. I know he's good, so he can take some of that stuff and make something beautiful out of it in the end.
1: I think I respond to those moments with logic, not heart. And I can kind of justify why, as you did, I'm not hungry, so I'll move on. Right. And it takes the Holy Spirit a little bit of time to really get to my heart.
20: Yeah, me too. And I want to be ready when those opportunities manifest themselves, because when you redefine yourself as, I'm not a consumer of peanuts, that's not the point.
19: The peanuts aren't
20: the point. Is how do I bless people?
19: Yeah.
20: And how to protect what's probably a desperate mom who's trying to sell something so she can have something to take home to her kids. Anyway, that's, I just want to be ready.
19: You know, Brant, one of the things, there's so much to do, right? There's so much we have to be. And as you pointed out so well today, so many young men in particular, but older guys too, that had just wandered in this culture of, again, decreasing masculinity, attack on masculinity, that people don't even know what to do. I've been on plenty of airplanes where a woman's struggling to get her suitcase up and some guy popped up, and sometimes it goes well, like she says, thank you so much, or other times, like, I don't need your help.
20: Yeah.
19: You know, and it's like this total, you just don't know what you're going to get.
20: That's right.
19: And I think in that context, pressing ahead and being that godly man is just the right thing to do, no matter what everybody else says around you, right?
20: I think so, too.
19: And the right person is going to be drawn to that. For the single guy, that's great. I think a very engaged single woman might say, wow, he's the kind of guy I'd like to find. The question is, in this culture today, with all the things we've talked about with screen time and kind of an imposed separation, young men sitting in their rooms doing things they probably should not be doing. How does a woman, a young woman, find this kind of guy? Where is she going to find this guy that's out there looking out for the vulnerable, somebody who knows what their mission is?
20: Well, I have a horribly self-serving idea, but that's voice this book on him, because or at least the first chapter, or at least tell him about the first chapter, because, again, when a guy realizes that this is actually what he's supposed to be, and that women find it attractive, and it actually makes his heart beat faster because at a deep level it resonates with him.
19: Yeah.
20: You're going to be able to call that out of a man as well. My wife shapes me when she says, wow, when you did that, it was really attractive.
19: Well, that's an interesting concept. Either be shaped now, or if you get married, she'll shape you then, and it'll be a little more difficult.
20: Well, if you put this in, if as a parent or as a wife or as a potential wife, like, you're putting this picture in front of him, like, I see things in you, and you're complimenting those things that you do find attractive when he does the right thing, that's a great way to shape him. It's not nagging.
19: Right.
20: It's positive.
19: Right. But, I mean, it's what we all say. Our wives make us better people.
20: Yeah.
19: I mean, I totally believe that. It's true in my life with Jean.
20: So,
19: she makes me a much better person.
20: Recently, there's some kind of brouhaha going out in the street in front of our house about 11 o'clock. And I don't know if it's a bunch of teenagers or college age. I don't know what was going on. But it was like they're wrestling or fighting. And they're a big group of kids. Not normal. And we were upstairs in bed. And I'm like, don't worry about it. They're just goofing around. My wife's looking out the window, and she's worried about it. I'm like, well, just turn the noisemaker up, you know, whatever. So she was bothered. She actually went downstairs.
19: Oh, no.
20: And now
19: that's,
20: I'm lying. Exactly. That's exactly right. So
19: I'm lying. I'm prone, inert,
4: you're,
19: you know.
4: You're and, Adam, totally passive.
20: Right, doing nothing. So I'm like, I can't do this. I can't. I just wrote a book about this. Like, I can't do it. No, like, what am I supposed to do? Well, I just went downstairs. I put my, you know, got dressed, went out the door to go confront whatever. And as I'm going out there, they all dispersed. And I don't even think it was because of me. I think they probably already were dispersing. So I just turned around. I came back in the house. And my wife said, that was really attractive. And I said, I didn't even do anything. I just walked out the door. She's like, yeah, but you were willing to.
19: Yeah. That sounds like fun.
20: Yes. Well, just the willingness. It spoke to my wife that she is reassured that if needed, I'm going to be the keeper of this garden. I'm not going to be passive about it. Yeah. And that's so, when I've talked about this around women or been interviewed on shows where a woman's part of the interviewing, they are like, this is exactly correct.
19: Yeah,
20: of course.
19: It's attractive, like you've said. This has been really good. It's just the start. We got more of those six decisions. We've covered two. We'll come back next time and do the additional four. But what a great book to get. I'm thinking about reading this with Trent and Troy, just to make sure that base is covered. You know exactly what it means to be a man. And, you know, in so many ways, we use scripture rightfully to do that. We teach them. Almost two, three times a week, I'm shooting scripture to the boys saying, check this verse out. And, you know, it's just the basics. But to really go deep dive and talk about these six decisions, make sure your sons and you as a father are really grabbing hold of these things, because it does make your life much more rewarding and much more fulfilling. Get a copy, as we often do. If you can contact us here at Focus on the Family and make a gift of any amount, maybe a monthly gift, that'll help us with our budgeting process. That's a great way to support the ministry. It's how Gene and I do. I know it's how you and Dina do, John.
20: We're signed up as well.
19: And, you know, that way it's steady and we can reach more and more people in the name of Christ. One-time gift is great as well, but we'll send you a copy of Brandt's book, The Men We Need, as our way of saying thank you for being part of the ministry.
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19: Hey, Brent, again, thank you. Let's come back next time and keep it going.
20: Awesome. Thank you.
0: And on behalf of Jim Daly and the entire team here, thanks for joining us today for Focus on the Family. I'm John Fuller, inviting you back next time as we continue the conversation and once again help you and your family thrive in Christ.

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10: 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And while you're there, look for Pastor Brian's book, The Multi-Generational Church Crisis. This compelling book asks the question of the church, what could be accomplished in the name of Christ if we could better understand each other? Let's hear now from Dr. Brian Chappell as he shares the lesson, Song for

The month that starts tomorrow will mark the one-year anniversary of the bombing of All Saints Church in Peshawar, Pakistan. A church not as large as ours, which on a Sunday morning had two Muslim suicide bombers enter, detonate the explosives, and kill 127 men, women, and children. 250 were wounded. Because it's an Islamic state, those who were Christians in that church were those who were the oppressed minority of that particular area. There were not jobs for them apart from the jobs that nobody else wanted, which most of the people in the church were garbage collectors. They made their money collecting, sorting garbage. There's no safety net for their wounds or their funerals. There were no social services. There was no one in the society to help them along. And so the Monday, the day after the bombing, the people of the church came back. And they gathered the Sunday school papers that had been spread by the bomb. And they gathered the shoes of the children, murdered and wounded, so that they could be used by others who needed them. And then they washed the walls of the blood of their families and friends. And as they did so, even the secular report said, their wails of agony pierced the silence of the indifferent neighborhood around them. And then when the walls were clean, they arranged the pews and sat and began to sing songs of praise to God.

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5: It's praise the Lord. It's a word you know. It's just hallelujah. Except in this particular place, and only other three other places in the Bible, this hallelujah is in the long form. Hallelujah, Yahweh. As though the psalmist is saying with peculiar emphasis and force, praise the Lord. Don't miss this. Don't miss this focus. And you get the emphasis in the expanse of the praise. Praise the Lord, all nations. Now again, it just goes by in our worship tradition, but we don't understand how strange it must have been for the Jews to say, praise Yahweh, our God, all nations. Because that word for nations is talking about the geopolitical states, the way people draw on the maps the line of a country and designate nations. But for Israel, the word nations just doesn't mean a political entity. It means our enemies. These were the goyim, the Gentiles, the non-elect, the non-treasured people. We're the chosen people. And yet here they are being put and told right in their own prayer book that we are to urge all nations to praise our God. And it's not just nations. Extol him, all peoples. This would be the Hebrew word, not just for nation states, but for people of different ethnicities, different tribes and races and backgrounds. And for Israel, that meant those who were unclean, those who are not part of our people. And yet the expression of what the psalmist is doing is saying, I will remind my people that from the very beginning, it was God's plan to use their blessing to be a blessing to the nations. And so the reason that he is saying we are to praise him with such expanse is that there is to be an expectation that the God of Israel will one day be praised by the whole world. It is, after all, what the Apostle Paul would do later when the church gathered in Rome and Gentiles began to believe in Jesus Christ, those from other nations and ethnicities, and they began to join Jews and worship in Rome, and the Jews began to go so upset. What are these other people doing coming into our church? And Paul actually quotes this psalm to say it was the purpose of God from the beginning to have all nations give him praise. What this psalm is just a foretaste of what we know is to happen at the end of the ages. You know, in our unlimited grace calling, we have talked about our desire to aspire to be a church who can early join the song of Revelation 5. That there will be that time that all nations gather together before the throne of Christ and they will say, worthy is the Lamb who was slain. Because by your blood you purchased people for God from every tribe and language and people and nation. It's your goal, God, to get all peoples together so that one day every knee will bow and every tongue will confess that Jesus Christ is Lord. And what we are doing when we welcome others in some ways of not the dominant ethnicity that is here, is we are saying we are joining with the Christians of the ages and of the world to be a part of the praise of God for something that's bigger than we are. After all, when those Christians in Peshawar were singing praise to God, you recognize that they wanted their voices to touch their neighborhood, the very neighborhood that had bred the hatred that had resulted in the murder of their children. And still they are saying, this praise is to touch every tribe, every language, every people, every nation, friend or foe. We want all to know the wonder of our Savior, because that was the plan of God, and we want to be in the purposes of God. Why would we?

0: we sing such praises? Verse 2 simply gives the cause of the praise. For great is his steadfast love toward us, and the faithfulness of the Lord endures forever. Steadfast love. It's the Hebrew word hesed, which means covenant love. Not just affection, not romantic love, but love that is based upon the prior commitment of another. That's not going to be conditional. It's not contractual. It's not, I'll love you if you love me. It is the steadfast love of the Lord that never ceases. As God is saying, I am to be praised for a love that's not based upon your praising me well enough. Not by your life's action, not by your performance, not by your doing, but upon my love for you that's based totally upon my mercy. And that's why the psalmist continues, not only do we praise God for his steadfast love, but for the faithfulness of the Lord. Now, I recognize in some of your translations, it says the truth of the Lord. And the word truth there is not about what's true or false. It's not about what's accurate. The word truth there means something that's true to its word. When God is identifying himself as truthful here, you have to say, how is he being true to his word? By having a plan for the nations and all peoples. After all, how did God establish the nation of Israel? Did he pick them because they were the best and the nicest people? No, he said, you're the most stiff-necked, awful people, so I'm going to choose you. So it will be obvious how great is my mercy. And it's that faithfulness to his word that God is identifying and reminding the Jews that when they were established as a people, what after all did God say to their forefather Abraham? I will make you a father of many what? Nations. I will make you a father of many nations. And then saying to Abraham, all the nations of the earth shall be blessed through you. If God is to be true to his word, then his faithfulness is going to extend far beyond the Jews. His faithfulness will touch many, and it will not be based upon anybody's qualifying. Not upon their performance, not upon their goodness, not upon their merit, but entirely upon his steadfast love and his wondrous faithfulness. And we recognize there would be every reason in our lives for God to turn his back and walk away. But as far as the east is from the west, so far has he removed our transgressions from us. As high as the heavens are above the earth, so great is his love toward us. Why? Because of his steadfast love and his faithfulness. He's been true to his word. And that is the message of the church that's supposed to ignite praise in us. And just so that it will, the psalmist actually puts words in front of those. He says, for great is his steadfast love. The word great there is not talking about big. It's talking about powerful. Mighty is the Lord's covenant love. It's overcoming barriers. It's moving past people's sin. It's moving past their prejudice. It's moving past their bias. It is mighty covenant love. And then the psalmist says in addition, and the faithfulness of the Lord endures forever. It's unstoppable and it's endless. And it's this understanding that makes our hearts want to sing, to say, I recognize there are all kinds of barriers in my sin, in the hatreds and antipathies of others, in the hardness of others' hearts, in the differences among nations. But we believe that God has a promise that is in essence a prophecy that will come true. That he has said he would be true to his word. And his word was that Abraham would be a blessing to the nations. And therefore, as we are praising God, we are adding our voices, our song, to the means by which God is going to reach the world for his son in love and mercy for the sake of those who deserve it, not at all.
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2: It may
1: may seem hard for younger Christians to believe, but people over 50 were raised during an era when 90% of Americans identified as Christian. These older believers were once part of a majority group that understood the mission of the church was to take control of our culture, to halt its evils. At the same time, Christians under 50 have lived their entire lives perceiving themselves as a minority that needs to make credible their faith to a secular, pluralistic culture. These distinct experiences and perceptions have a profound impact on the priorities different generations have for church ministry. It's no wonder that younger and older believers don't always see eye to eye. 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And now, more from Brian Chappell on today's Unlimited Grace.
0: I recognize that everything in us fights the truth of this. In our hearts we say, but if the people around me knew this about me, if God himself ever holds me accountable for, there is no way that his love will apply to me, that his grace will help me. And that is why the psalmist is so definite in saying, but great, mighty, and powerful is the steadfast love of God, and his faithfulness without end, so that we will not base his love upon our affection. We will not base his purposes upon our performance, but will simply say, praise God for how great and marvelous and majestic is his mercy. If we begin to recognize what that is about, I will say again, everything around us fights its truth. Is it really true? Could we say in our age that we believe that God is faithful to his people, that his purposes don't end? After all, you must recognize the horrors of the church in the age in which we live. Next month will also mark the one-year anniversary of what has now become a famous speech by a cardinal in New York, some of you know, who was raised here in the Midwest. And in that time, Cardinal Timothy Dolan simply said, we have reached a new age of Christian martyrdom. And he cited a year ago in New York City, over a million Christians that could be identified as having been slain in this last decade. Since this century began, we have entered a new age of Christian martyrdom. So is God's steadfast love enduring? Is his faithfulness continuing? I mean, that was said before the events of this last year. For many of you in this room, you were raised at a time that I was, that we simply took for granted the greatest challenge to Christianity were going to be communist countries and the communist philosophy. I must tell you, that is now just passé. I mean, the two communist nations that are the greatest threat to Christianity right now are North Korea and Vietnam, small nations. The threat to Christianity is not coming out of formerly communist nations. The greatest threat to Christianity is coming out of the Muslim world. And as hard and politically incorrect as that is to say, we have to say, how can we say that as believers and still have the praise of God and the purposes of God in our hearts? I mean, you take a place right now like Southern Sudan. Some of you know in elections a year ago, Southern Sudan became a nation. 4 million primarily Christians, whose economy and lifeline is still controlled by an Islamic government in northern Sudan, who is currently orchestrating a famine. in southern Sudan. Those who study it say that there will be 50,000 Christian children who die by Christmas. It is genocide of starvation. And of course, we don't hear about that so much because Sudan is not particularly critical to the U.S. interest or economy. But where there is great interest, you recognize even the news should tell us how difficult it would be right now to affirm the faithfulness of the Lord endures forever. British historian Tom Holland simply writes these words. What is happening in the Middle East? What is happening in the Middle East is the virtual extinction of Christianity from its birthplace. You hear bits and pieces. We hardly ever put it all together. What's happening in Iraq, for instance? Some of you may remember just a couple of weeks ago when the Yazidi cult, driven out by ISIS, so that's the Islamic, remember? The Islamic State of Iraq and Syria. As they moved into northern Iraq, they moved out the Yazidi. Now, the Yazidi is a cult group, and they were driven to the Sinjar Mountain, and you read the terrible accounts of what was happening there. As people were being starved and parched to death, ultimately there were supplies sent by the United States, but prior to that time, the conditions were so horrible that the people who were on the mountain knew that their children would die in hours, some of them. Some of them knew if their children got into the hands of the ISIS soldiers, that terrible things would happen. They threw their own children from the mountain rather than let them be taken. We read about the Yazidis. What we did not read was that there were dozens and dozens of Christian families there too. And that's just a piece of the story. What is happening in Iraq? Some of you, of course, recognize that what is happening in Iraq is that ISIS is there in force. A third of Iraq now is controlled by ISIS. As they moved into Mosul, and you hear it on the news, and you think, where in the world is that? Okay, think the land of Jonah and Nahum. Those biblical people and biblical lands. What has happened as ISIS has moved into Mosul? The soldiers have come with clear orders. We have them in our own intelligence. Burn all business selling cigarettes or liquor. Burn all churches. Take all money and food. Behead all Christian men. Take their women. They are yours. The reality, if you just back away from the incidents and take the big picture, when the United States entered Iraq now more than a decade ago, 1.2 million Christians in Iraq. Now less than 200,000. And most of them are refugees in dire circumstances, our brothers and sisters in Christ. And that's just Iraq. Some of you know that in Syria, where also ISIS is having strong influence, but there's also a civil war that's going on. Before the civil war, 10% of Syria was Christian. Now very few Christians remain at all. They've basically all been driven out into the refugee camps into surrounding nations. Palestine makes our news, particularly as the rocket attacks from Hamas happen. What do you know about Palestine? Did you know that 1.2 million Palestinians are Christians? Basically, they've been spread throughout the world. And because of the conflict with Israel, because of Hamas, because of what's happened there for the last two decades, very few Christians remain in Palestine. There are some, you know. Abu Daoud was here teaching in our church just a few weeks ago, a Christian Palestinian. As he is here, what is he doing? He's reminding us of our brothers and sisters who are standing for the Lord, singing praises in the most hostile places of the world, so that God in Christ Jesus will be enthroned in the praises of his people. As they are being reminded and reminding others, this world is not the full picture. Our God is about eternal purposes, and we exist through the persecution and through the oppression and through the difficulty, that God may be known.
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4: With SRN News, I'm Keith Peters in Washington. There is pushback to President Trump's Iran deal from his supporters and his own party.
8: Some Republican senators and allies of President Trump have harsh reviews for his agreement to end the Iran war. Senate Armed Services Committee Chair Roger Wicker says the president pursued peace through strength and hopes the intermediaries working on this deal are not undermining that objective. Louisiana Republican John Kennedy says Iran has 60 days to prove itself.
16: I trust the Iranian government like I trust gas station sushi.
8: Conservative radio host Mark Levin suggests slow walking Iran, get through the midterms, then knock them out. On social media, President Trump called his critics fools. Ed Donahue, Washington.
4: Vice President J.D. Vance says things are about to get a lot better for Americans who drive as gas and oil prices are coming down now that a deal's been signed with Iran. Correspondent Laura Winters reports.
19: I think the president's peace plan is already bearing real fruits for the American people.
20: Vice President J.D. Vance at the podium in the White House briefing room telling reporters Americans who drive are going to be paying less at the pump now that the president signed the Memorandum of Understanding with Iran.
19: 12.5 million barrels of oil went through the Strait of Hormuz. That is a high since the beginning of the conflict. Oil prices are down nearly at their level from the pre-war conflict. Gas prices dropped below $4 a gallon for the first time since the conflict.
20: Laura Winters reporting.
4: The Supreme Court has ruled that against a broad federal ban on gun ownership by marijuana users, the justices decided unanimously in favor of a Texas ban. On Wall Street, the Dow by 72 points. The NASDAQ rose 496. The S&P advanced 80. This is SRN News.
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22: If we will faithfully teach our sons, they will lead the women. Where you have a plurality in the nation of godly fathers, they will impact the mothers. And where you have godly sons, they will impact the daughters of the next generation. And so the high priority of Scripture then is that fathers teach their sons.
23: Welcome to Grace to You with John MacArthur on WPIT. A poll once gave these sobering statistics. Nearly 40% of American children will grow up in homes without a father. And by the time those kids turn 18, they will have spent most of their years without a dad. But even for dads who stay with their children, the question is, what are you teaching your kids? By your words? By your example? Is there an overarching principle that should guide your instruction? Bottom line, how can you make sure you're not just living with your kids, but leading your kids and shaping their lives as God wants you to? As the United States and the United Kingdom and other nations celebrate Father's Day this Sunday, it's a good time here on Grace to You to look to the book of Proverbs for a message that John MacArthur called Crucial Lessons for a Wise Father.
22: One little boy's definition of Father's Day went like this. Well, it's just like Mother's Day, only you don't spend so much. Well, we fathers can concede that. Someone said, a father is someone who carries pictures where his money used to be. And the phone company tells us that calls on Father's Day are not as high in number as calls on Mother's Day, and most of them are collect. Well, Father's Day is, for those of us who are fathers and who have the privilege of having loving children, a very special time. Being a father has always been a high priority for me. not only because it was for my father and his father, but because of what the Word of God has to say. Unfortunately, that high priority role of the father is being systematically attacked and destroyed in our culture. This particular society in which we live has attacked the male role with such devastating force that I really do believe we have sentenced the next 3 and 4 generations to tragic experiences of disastrous proportions. Because if one thing is clear in Scripture, it is this: the sins of the fathers are visited upon the 3rd and 4th generations. What that means is, where you have wicked men in leadership, where you have a decline in the father's role, it takes 3 or 4 generations to root out the evil that they produce. We are not looking at a situation where, because of a sinning father, 3 or 4 generations of sons will pay the penalty. Not at all. Ezekiel 18 forbids that in advocating individual responsibility. What we are seeing is that because fathers lead a nation, a wicked generation of fathers will so impact that nation for 3 or 4 generations that it takes that long to root out their wicked effect. I believe that the legacy of this generation of fathers is tragedy upon tragedy upon tragedy in the following generations. In the plan of God, however, that's not the way it's supposed to be. And certainly in the church, we should be following that plan. Whatever may be happening in the society around us, we should be ensuring a righteous generation in the church. We have a responsibility as fathers to our sons, particularly sons who tend to be, for the most part, more rebellious than daughters, because they are the ones given by God leadership roles and capacities. If we will faithfully teach our sons, they will, by example and precept, lead the women as well. Where you have a plurality in the nation of godly fathers, they will impact the mothers. And where you have godly sons, they will impact the daughters of the next generation. And so the high priority of Scripture then is that fathers teach their sons and thus raise up a generation of godly leaders. Because God has ordained this, and because God wanted us to be sure that it was followed carefully, God, by the inspiration of the Holy Spirit, gave a manual for fathers to use on their sons. A basic resource book. That book is the book of Proverbs. And I want to invite you to turn to it, if you will, right now. And we're going to be looking at the first 10 chapters of Proverbs, in a very general sense. There is one compelling, overarching, consummate, summary lesson. And that is that we are to teach them wisdom. The word which dominates the Proverbs is the word wisdom. Sometimes the word instruction appears, sometimes the word understanding appears, sometimes the word discretion appears. But all of those words are simply elements of wisdom. To know, to understand, to be instructed, to have discretion means to act in wisdom. Wisdom means not simply thought, but conduct. It means to live righteously. We are to teach our sons spiritual wisdom is the noblest and greatest and purest pursuit of their life. And I would like us to look at these first 10 chapters and just pick and choose the elements that are here that I think make up 10 crucial lessons a faithful father must teach his sons. And I want to tell you from my own life that these are the things that I have endeavored as a father to teach my 2 sons. If a son learns these 10 things, he will be a blessing to you, and he will be blessed by God. If you want your son to be a blessing to you, to be blessed by God, to bless the culture in which he lives, these are the 10 lessons that you must teach your son. The sum of them is spiritual wisdom. This is a listing of the component parts of spiritual wisdom. Lesson number one. Teach your son to fear your God. Fear your God. In chapter 1 and verse 7, the fear of the Lord is the beginning of knowledge. And chapter 9, verse 10 says, the fear of the Lord is the beginning of wisdom. But everything starts with fearing God. Teach your son, son, fear your God. What do you mean fear? Well, it has on the one hand a positive aspect, a reverential respect, a reverential awe. That means that I have to teach my son about God. I have to teach my son what God is like. I have to teach my son the attributes of God. I have to teach my son that God is powerful, that God is holy, that God is omniscient, omnipresent. I have to teach my son that God is immutable, his nature does not change, that he is just, that he is merciful, that he is kind, that he is loving, that he is gracious, that he is merciful, that he orders providentially all the circumstance of human history and the universe for his own goods, that he is sovereign, in a word. I must teach my son to reverence the greatness of God. And then the other side of it is, I must teach my son to fear God's displeasure, to fear God's right to punish, God's right to chasten, God's right to judge. And in that awe of reverencing God's holy character, there is a healthy sense of apprehension, because I know as a holy God, he has a right to punish sin, including mine. If you want to do your son the greatest favor any father could ever do, teach him the character of God. Teach him what God is like. Notice chapter 3 of Proverbs, verse 5. This is really a description of a worshiping heart. Trust in the Lord with all your heart and do not lean on your own understanding. In all your ways acknowledge him and he will make your path straight. The point being that if I am completely focused on God, he's going to guard my life. He's going to straighten my path. I want to teach my son how to trust the Lord with all his heart. The word trust in the Hebrew originally meant to lie helplessly face down. And there's a sense of humility there, but there's also a sense of submission there to the total sovereign control of God, in which the worshiper says, I not only am humbled in your presence, but I bow in your presence submissively to anything that you would choose to do. That's how much I trust you. Teach your son to trust that way. Teach him not to lean on his own understanding. The Hebrew word does not mean to incline. It means to support yourself. Teach him not to support himself by his own wisdom, but to support himself by God's wisdom. In all your ways, acknowledge him. The word there means to be aware of, to know, to have fellowship with. In everything in life, teach him to do it in union, communion with the living God. Teach him how to trust God for everything, how to lean on God for support totally, and how to be aware of God's consistent presence in his life. And if he so lives with that kind of trust and that kind of leaning and that kind of acknowledging, God's going to direct his path. Teach him to fear his God. And I believe that when God is feared, so is sin. So is sin. Proverbs says, fearing the Lord prolongs life. You want to give your son that kind of rich, full life? Proverbs says, fearing the Lord is more profitable than wealth. It brings about life. It keeps one from evil. It results in riches and honor, and it breeds humility. Proverbs says that those who fear God sleep satisfied and are untouched by evil. They have confidence, they will be praised, and they have their prayers answered. Would you like that for your son? Would you like to know that your son will have his life prolonged to its fullness? Would you like to know that he will be kept from evil, that he will be brought honor and riches, that he would be humble, untouched by evil, satisfied, confident, praised, and have his prayers answered? Then teach him to fear God. This is the most crucial lesson a father could ever teach a son. Lesson number two. Son, not only fear your God, but guard your mind. Guard your mind. chapter 3, verse 3, among many, introduces the heart here. And the writer mentions kindness, chesed, that beautiful word that means love, loyalty, faithfulness, fidelity, kindness. And then the word met, which means truth or accuracy, reliability or dependability. Take that, those two marvelous things, loyalty, faithfulness, fidelity, and all of that, along with reliable, dependable, accurate truth, and bind them around your neck and write them on the tablet of your heart. Chisel them as it would be in the stone of your mind. Heart has reference to mind, the seat of thought and emotion and will. In other words, teach your son to guard his mind. You are responsible as a father for the mind of your child. Boy, what a tremendous responsibility today. When the assault on the human mind is at such a level as it is today through the media, the job of guarding the mind of your young person and teaching him how to guard it is indeed a formidable task. Chapter 4, would you notice verse 23? Watch over your heart with all diligence, the father says to his son, for from it flow the springs of life. Guard your mind diligently, because everything in life comes out of it. Out of it comes your conduct. And so the heart must be right. The father then has the task of assuring the son's mind is programmed with truth, with virtue, with faithfulness, with honesty, with integrity, with loyalty, with love, with all that those two words in chapter 3 can sum up. Father, you have a responsibility to teach your son to guard his mind. All the way through this passage, I wish we had time to just kind of wander through the 10 chapters, you see this. Back in verse 9 of chapter 1, he talks about the fact that good instruction is a graceful wreath to your head and ornaments around your neck. When a son wears the truth in his heart, it graces him. In chapter 2 and verse 10, he wants wisdom to enter your heart and knowledge be pleasant to your soul, so that discretion will guard you and understanding will watch over you to deliver you from the way of evil. In chapter 3, verse 1, let your heart keep my commandments. Chapter 4, verse 4, let your heart hold fast my words, keep my commandments and live. And that is the issue, that the mind, or the heart as it's called, be guarded carefully. Father, you are the guardian of your child's mind. You must keep the right stuff going in and the wrong stuff out. That is your duty before God, to guard your son's mind, your children as well. What a tremendous responsibility we have. That means we have to protect our children from what they are exposed to. That's the negative. The positive, we must make sure that they are exposed to what we want to fill their mind. Therein lies the benefit of a godly education, of Christian training, of exposure to the teaching of the Word of God. That is the duty of the father. Teach your son, fear your God, son, and guard your mind, for out of it comes your conduct. Third great lesson. The father must teach his son, obey your parents. Obey your parents. All through this entire section, these statements about hear my son, your father's instruction are repeated. Chapter 1 verse 8, chapter 2 verse 1, 3 verse 1, 4 verse 1, and then again in chapter 4, it's repeated again and again. Look at verse 10. Hear my son, accept my sayings. Verse 11, I have directed you in the way of wisdom. I have led you in upright paths. Do what I say is what he's saying. Verse 20, my son, give attention to my words. Incline your ear to my sayings. Do not let them depart from your sight. Keep them in the midst of your heart or your mind. We're reinforcing here the first command with promise, which is children, obey your parents in the Lord. That's the first command with promise. Teach your sons to obey what you say. Now that means discipline. Chapter 10, verse 13, a rod is for the back of him who lacks understanding. When your son doesn't do what you want him to do, you use a rod. Later on in Proverbs, it says he has rebellion in his heart. Drive it far from him with a rod. This is discipline, not done in anger, but done in love. Whom the Father loves, he disciplines. And this discipline is done for the purpose of conforming your son to wisdom, for the purpose of breaking self-will, for the purpose of removing foolishness, for the purpose of delivering the child from spiritual death, and for the purpose of making him a delight to his parents. All of those things are taught in Proverbs. Teach your children to obey and use a rod to reinforce, because God says physical punishment done in love is a strong corrective. That way your children learn to obey their parents. And if they learn to obey their parents and their parents are advocating the law of God, they will learn to obey the law of God. And if they learn to obey their parents, they will learn to submit to the parents' authority. And later on, when they're living in society, they will learn to submit to societal authority in any form. A disobedient child, you see, makes not only a spiritual disaster, but an antisocial personality and very often a criminal adult. You have a task, Father, to say to your son, you must learn to fear your God, guard your mind, and obey your parents. You must learn how to submit to authority, and since we represent the authority of God and are teaching you the wisdom of God, you must obey. You must obey. I do not believe there is any excuse for a rebellious child. I believe that children can be under control if they're properly taught by their fathers to obey. There's a fourth principle. And this must be taught as well, and very, very important. A father must teach his son, select your companions. Select your companions. You get on the offensive. A father has the responsibility to teach his children how to choose their friends. What did the Apostle Paul say? Bad company corrupts what? Good morals. Bad company corrupts good morals. Your children, believe me, cannot rise above their acquaintances. Rarely does a child have the capability to elevate himself beyond the constituent group in which he functions. You have to select and help him learn to select companions and not let them select him. Go back to chapter 1 for a moment. Give you an illustration of it. Verse 10. Father would say to his son, my son, if sinners entice you, do not consent. In other words, don't get sucked into the gang. If they say, and they appeal on the basis of excitement and adventure and a thrill, if they say, come with us, let us lie in wait for blood. Let us ambush the innocent without cause. Let us swallow them alive like Sheol, even whole as those who go down to the pit. Let's kill somebody. And we'll find all kinds of precious wealth and fill our houses with gold. Throw in your lot with us and we'll all have one purse. Here's the gang appealing to the kid. The gang comes along and sucks up one other person for their own wicked purposes. It's amazing, isn't it? This kind of action. For one fleeting moment of pleasure, wicked men are willing to take a life or inflict lifelong trauma on someone, pointless, senseless gang violence, and they want to suck the innocent and the naive and the unwitting into that. The enticements can be pretty strong. Fathers, we have a tremendous task. You may not live in an inner city ghetto like New York or East Los Angeles, but I'll tell you what, there is tremendous peer pressure coming upon your sons to conform to a standard of conduct that is the standard of conduct of the people around them. You must teach them to select their companions and not be selected and then intimidated into that kind of alliance. The whole appeal here is to the father to fulfill his responsibility. In chapter 2, verse 11, the father has to teach his son how to be delivered from the way of evil, from the man who speaks perverse things. You don't want to be around those kinds of people. from those who leave the paths of uprightness to walk in the ways of darkness. You want to make sure your children aren't around those kinds of people who delight in doing evil and rejoice in the perversity of evil, whose paths are crooked and who are devious in their ways. Don't let your sons around those kinds of people. You instruct them how to choose their companions. Fathers, you have the responsibility to God for the process of your children learning how to choose their companions.
0: 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And now for the entire Grace to You staff, I'm Phil Johnson. 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
25: 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We're the Billy Graham Evangelistic Association.
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10: 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He has promised never to leave us, never to forsake us, but He has not promised that we will never have difficulty.
9: Welcome to Love Worth Finding, featuring the profound truth of the Scripture taught in the practical lessons of Adrian Rogers. In this life, we'll experience situations in which we've tried to trust in God and our faith seems to fail. What do we do when we face trials, tribulations, and heartaches, and faith doesn't seem to remove them? Hebrews chapter 11 gives us insight to those who struggle to endure when times get tough. If you have your Bible, turn there now. We'll begin in verse 30 as Adrian Rogers shares part one of what to do when faith seems to fail.
10: Take your Bibles, find Hebrews chapter 11, and look up here. We've been talking about faith. We're in a series of Bible sermons entitled Champions of Faith. You can't live the Christian life apart from faith, for the Bible says clearly, plainly, that we live by faith. The just shall live by faith. Lord Jesus said, according to your faith, be it unto you. The writer of Hebrews says, apart from faith, it is impossible to please God. So we need not only to possess faith, we need a faith that possesses us. But what happens sometimes when faith seems to fail? Sometimes we pray, maybe we're going to have an outdoor event, and we say, Lord, give us beautiful weather. And the bottom falls out. Has that ever happened to you? I mean, it turns everything into a swamp. And you prayed and you asked God for it. Sometimes you pray and you say, Lord, I want to marry that man. Give him to me as a husband. And he marries your best friend. I said, Lord, on a more serious note, sometimes we have a loved one who's sick. And we come to God and we say, oh God, heal my child. Lord, heal my wife. Heavenly Father, touch with your healing hand. And they don't get better. They get worse. And it seems like some greedy malady is just eating away at those that we love the best. And we see them wind down to the grave. And we've tried to believe. We've tried to trust. And faith seems to fail. We're ready just to throw in the towel. So what's the use? It's not working. Have you ever been there? Hold on. You may be. Times come sometimes where the answer doesn't come exactly as we think that it ought. Sometimes trials, temptations, tribulations, heartaches, tears, fears, they come. And faith doesn't seem to remove them.
11: Now, actually, that's why this 11th chapter of Hebrews is written. Because there were some who were ready to throw in the towel. There were some who were ready to hang it up. They had been serving the Lord, and there was great persecution. Actually, to get a running start on Hebrews chapter 11, you need to go back to Hebrews chapter 10, verse 36. For the writer there says, you have need of patience, that after you've done the will of God, you may receive

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5: We're tempted, we're slain with a sword. They wandered about in sheepskins and goatskins, being destitute, afflicted, tormented, of whom the world was not worthy. They wandered in deserts and in mountains and in dens and caves of the earth. Well, something must have been wrong with them. They must not have had faith. Oh? Notice verse 39, and all these, having obtained a good report through faith, received not the promise. God said, what did they get on their report card? A plus. How did they do it? By faith. Did they escape? No. They did not escape, they endured. Some escaped by faith, some endured by faith, all had faith. But sometimes, it seems like faith seems to fail. I want to give you three propositions this morning so that you will have a mature faith. Many people have a superficial faith and a superstitious faith rather than a strong faith and a spiritual faith and a biblical faith. So if you're about ready to throw in the towel, if you prayed for your child and your child didn't get well and you're ready to quit coming. By the way, we have people. I always, as a pastor, I see them. I see them in church. They're doing fine until the crisis comes, till the bottom falls out. And they quit. They don't endure. They don't continue. They say, in effect, it's not working. And so they quit. They have an immature faith, sometimes a superstitious faith. All right, you ready for three principles? Number one, mature faith believes in the supernatural power of God. Now that means if God doesn't do it, it is not because he cannot. Look again in verses 32 through 35. And what shall I more say? For time would fail me to tell of Gideon and of Barak and of Samson and of Jephthah and of David also and Samuel and the prophets, who through faith subdued kingdoms, wrought righteousness, obtained promises, stopped the mouths of lions, quenched the violence of fire, escaped the edge of the sword, out of weakness were made strong, waxed valiant in fight, turned to flight the armies of the aliens, women received their dead raised to life again, and others were... Oh, stop right there. Now, all of these are supernatural. Supernatural deliverance. And friend, we all love those stories. We have learned them from childhood. Daniel in the lion's den. Don't you love the story of old Daniel? They said, Daniel, don't pray. We'll throw you in the lion's den. He prayed anyway. They threw him in the lion's den, and God gave the lion's locked jaw. No, Daniel pulls up a fluffy lion and fluffs him up and uses him for a pillow, gets his Old Testament out and begins to read between the lions. We love those stories. We love the story of Shadrach, Meshach, and Abednego. They said, bow down to the pagan idol or we'll cast you in the fiery furnace. They said, we're not going to worship your filthy idol. Shadrach, Meshach, and Abednego are thrown into the fiery furnace. They wouldn't bow, they wouldn't budge, but they wouldn't burn. And the king looks in the fiery furnace. He said, I thought we threw three guys in there. There are four in there. And the fourth is like the Son of God. And Jesus walked through the fire with them, and they came out, the Bible says, without the smell of smoke in their clothes. I can't even go to the barbershop without the smell of smoke in my clothes. What a mighty God they served, David and Goliath. And David slew Goliath. We've heard that story since we were children. Goliath, over 9 feet tall. The NBA would love to have him. Everybody else was afraid of Goliath, not young David. David was just a kid. Hadn't even begun to shave yet, I don't believe. The Bible says he was fair and of a ruddy countenance. Everybody else thought that Goliath was too big to hit. David thought he was too big to miss.

0: Everybody else was thinking, look how much bigger the Goliath is than we are. David was thinking, look how much smaller Goliath is than God is. And God gave David the victory over this giant. We love those stories. We love the story in the New Testament of Simon Peter being cast into prison by wicked Herod. An angel comes in and leads him out of prison. And the angel says, wake up, Simon. Get dressed. That is, we're not sneaking out. We're going out in class. The doors open. And he walks out of that prison. Great jailbreak. As a matter of fact, as you read the Bible, Simon Peter had more difficulty getting into a prayer meeting afterward than he had getting out of jail. We love those stories. I love those stories. And I'm going to tell you something. If you have walked with Jesus for a long time, every one of you have a story like that. Where God miraculously, supernaturally, inexplicably worked in your heart and in your life, and no way to explain it apart from God. And you say, praise God. The supernatural power of God. Now, I'm telling you, mature faith believes in the supernatural power of God, and don't ever say there's something God cannot do. God can do anything, anything, anything but fail. God cannot fail. Now, that's a mature faith. So if you think I'm trying to explain away the miraculous in this message, you missed the whole thing. The writer of Hebrews gives all of these illustrations. Mature faith believes in the supernatural power of God. Number two, mature faith bows to the sovereign purposes of God. Now, there is God's supernatural power, but there's also God's sovereign purpose. Sometimes God's ways are mysterious, but that doesn't mean they're weak. Notice again, beginning in verse 35, women received the dead raised to life again, and others were tortured, not accepting deliverance, that they might obtain a better resurrection. And others had a trial of cruel mockings and scourgings, yea, moreover, of bonds and imprisonment. They were stoned, they were sawn asunder, they were tempted, were slain with the sword. They wandered about in sheepskins and goatskins, being destitute, afflicted, tormented, of whom the world was not worthy. They wandered in deserts and in mountains and in dens and caves of the earth. And these all, having obtained a good report through faith, received not the promise. Now, we love the exciting victories, but sometimes they don't seem to come. The Bible says, and some were stoned. Zechariah, the prophet, was stoned to death. Stephen was stoned. I have a son named Stephen. Well, you say he must not have been right with God. No, he was filled with the Holy Ghost. Simon Peter was filled with the Holy Ghost and got 3,000 souls. Stephen was filled with the Holy Ghost and got perhaps 3,000 stones. Both of them filled with the Holy Ghost. Verse 37 says that some were sawn in two. Sawn asunder. Most likely that refers to Isaiah. Isaiah was put in a hollow tree, according to tradition, by the king. And King Hezekiah had the prophet that he hated put in a hollow tree, and the hollow tree was then sawn down. He thought that would be a way to mock God's prophet. Can you imagine being cut in two with a cross-cut saw? The other says they wandered about in skins and so forth. You see, the ancients used to make delight and fun out of torturing godly people. Early Christians were sometimes dressed in animal skins and then turned loose in the woods so the dogs would bay after them in the hunt. Sometimes they were fed to the lions. Go to Rome sometimes and go to the Colosseum. Go to the Circus Maximus, where bloodthirsty crowds would sit up there and say, bring on the Christians! Bring on the Christians! And they would seal their fate with their lives. I've read the Book of Martyrs. I've read where Christians would be sewn up in bags with poisonous serpents. They would be tied to the beaches at high tide, at low tide, so when the tide would come in, they would drown slowly. Warren Wiersbe said, "You'd better not try to get your theology from circumstances. If you do, you come to the conclusion that God doesn't love you." If you get your theology, listen, if you get your theology from circumstances, you will come to the conclusion that God doesn't love you. Let me give you an example of that. In John chapter 11 and verse 5, the Bible says clearly and plainly that Jesus loved Martha and her sister and Lazarus. That's John 11 verse 5. No ifs, ands, and buts about it. Jesus loved them. Now Lazarus gets sick, and then he dies. Listen to this now. "And Jesus said unto them plainly, Lazarus is dead, and I'm glad." Did I hear right? In verse 5, he loved Martha and her sister and Lazarus. "Lazarus is dead, and I'm glad." Now, friend, if you tried to reconcile those without knowing the whole story, you'd say, "Hey, there's something very confusing here." You see, God has not promised. Let me just back up and say God had a greater plan for Lazarus, didn't he? Yeah. You see, God has not promised that we would not know difficulty. As a matter of fact, what he has promised is we will know ultimate victory. That's the reason that one of my favorite books in the Bible, if not my favorite, is Romans, and one of my favorite chapters in Romans is chapter 8, and some of my favorite verses in Romans chapter 8 are verses 35 through 37 that ask a question: who shall separate us from the love of Christ? Shall tribulation or distress or persecution or famine or nakedness or peril or sword? As is written, for thy sake we are killed all the day long. We are accounted as sheep for the slaughter. Nay, in all these things, we are more than conquerors through him that loved us. He doesn't say you're not going to have these things. Don't get the idea that somehow these things happen to those who don't love the Lord. No, these are things that happen to the victorious. You see, friend, he has promised never to leave us, never to forsake us, but he has not promised that we will never have difficulty. Now, if difficulty comes, you may be ready to quit. That happened to John the Baptist. You know, John the Baptist was a great man. You know what Jesus said of John the Baptist? "Not a greater born of woman." Pretty good compliment, right? Not a greater born of woman. Yet John the Baptist had a spell of doubt. John the Baptist was perhaps ready to hang it up, ready to throw in the towel, ready to quit. Why is this? Well, John the Baptist had been out there by the River Jordan preaching. He had a rock for a pulpit, a babbling brook for a choir. And as Dr. Lee used to say, he ate honey, but he didn't preach it. He preached repent. Called some of them a bunch of rattlesnakes. He said, "Come to God." And he's pointing to the Lord Jesus Christ. He was an outdoors man. He was a rugged prophet, a man of God. But then he's taken and put in prison. Can you imagine John the Baptist now in prison? Some dungeon. Some damp, smelly dungeon. Soon he's going to have his head taken off. Now he's a man of God. He had been preaching a victorious Christ. A Christ whose winnowing fan was in his hand, blowing away the chaff and burning it, baptizing with the Holy Ghost and with fire, a Messiah. And now he's in prison. And he's wondering if he can heal the sick and raise the dead. And I've been true to him. Why can't he get me out of prison? And he sent some people. You can hardly believe this is John the Baptist. He sent some messengers to Jesus and said, "Would you go ask him if he's really the Messiah?" Oh, John. Would you go ask him if he's really the Messiah? Or should we look for somebody else? Now remember, this is not This is not an ordinary man. This is not a 6 or 7, friend. This is a 10. This is the one that Jesus said, not a greater among men than John the Baptist. And let me tell you something right now. Never mistake the moment for the man, okay? This wasn't the whole John the Baptist, but he had a sinking spell. He had a doubt. Now, I want you to listen to what Jesus says to him. Matthew 11, verses 4 through 6. Jesus answered and said unto them, these people who came with John's question, go and show John again those things which ye do hear and see. The blind receive their sight, the lame walk, the lepers are cleansed, the deaf hear, the dead are raised up, and the poor have the gospel preached unto them, and blessed is he whosoever shall not be offended in me. Now, John, let me tell you something, son. I can open blind eyes. I can unstop deaf ears. I can cleanse lepers. I can raise the dead. And John, if I have not taken you out of prison, it's not because I can't. Now, John, don't get offended at me. Friend, I want to tell you something. If you've prayed and asked God to do a miracle for you and he's not done it, it's not because he can't. And it's not because he does not love. And don't you pout at God. Don't get offended. A wise man once said, faith is not receiving from God so much what we want as it is accepting from God what he gives or what he allows. That is faith.
1: 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We'll continue with part two tomorrow. We hope you can join us then. 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
6: With SRN News, I'm Jason Walker. White House says Vice President J.D. Vance delaying his trip to Switzerland to lead the nuclear negotiations with Iran. That postponement apparently follows reports that Iran is delaying its delegation due to Israel's military action in Lebanon. Defense Secretary Pete Hegseth lashing out at NATO.
12: Defense Secretary Pete Hegseth has criticized NATO allies for not taking more responsibility for their own security. The Pentagon chief announced a six-month Pentagon review of American forces in Europe to ensure NATO moves towards Europe leading its own defense. Speaking in Brussels on Thursday, Hegseth called it shameful that European allies denied U.S. forces access to bases for attacks on Iran. He emphasized the need for a new upgraded NATO, which he called NATO 3.0.
13: NATO 3.0 is post-Cold War recognition that it needs to go back to a real hardline military alliance.
12: I'm Karen Shamas.
6: Well, the vice president says things are about to get better for a lot of American motorists. Here's correspondent Laura Winters.
16: I think the president's peace plan is already bearing real fruits for the American people.
17: Vice President J.D. Vance at the podium in the White House briefing room telling reporters Americans who drive are going to be paying less at the pump now that the president signed the Memorandum of Understanding with Iran.
16: 12.5 million barrels of oil went through the Strait of Hormuz. That is a high since the beginning of the conflict. Oil prices are down nearly at their level from the pre-war conflict. Gas prices dropped below $4 a gallon for the first time since the conflict.
17: Laura Winters reporting.
6: Ukraine hitting a major Moscow oil refinery for the second time this week. Kremlin says one of the Ukraine's biggest drone attacks since Russia started the war. This is SRN News.
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0: No one in the Bible has as many parallels in his life to that of the Lord Jesus, and no one is as much like the Lord as Joseph. Welcome to Through the Bible. That's what our teacher, Dr. J. Vernon McGee, tells us in this leg of our journey through the Old Testament book of Genesis. I'm Steve Schwetz, your host, and like me, I'm sure that you're learning a great lesson from Joseph, too. The bottom line, God's plan and purpose for our lives isn't always what we choose, but he is always faithful. But before we get to that, let's celebrate God's faithfulness as we read this letter from Alexis in Kansas. She wrote, "Today marks the beginning of my sixth trip on the Bible bus. It's hard to believe that I am one of the old timers now. I feel that the more I learn, the less I know. Someone once asked me why I keep listening over and over again. I told them that I hear something different each time because I'm someone different each time. The young newlywed with small children heard much different things than this old married lady with almost flown young adults. It also amazes me how accurate Dr. McGee is when he is discussing the current times. Sometimes I say to myself, if he could only see what has happened since then. My husband and I have supported the ministry over the years. When my oldest asked about a donation the other day, my husband just repeated our mantra, you can't outgive God. When we give generously to you, he gives even more generously to us. I pray with the World Prayer Team. It has blessed me so much to read the stories and pray for people around the world and for the ministry. I'm looking forward to several more trips, so please keep the bus rolling." Well, like Alexis, have you been riding the Bible bus maybe for a while? What would you share with someone just climbing aboard today? And if you're new, what brought you here? And how's God working in your life as we study his word together? Well, you know we'd love to hear your story. Send us a note, won't you, through our app, or email us at BibleBus@ttb.org, or write to us at Box 7100, Pasadena, California, 91109. In Canada, Box 25325, London, Ontario, N6C6B1. Let's pray and open God's Word together. Heavenly Father, thank you for your promise that all things work together for good for those who love God. Like Joseph, Lord, help us to surrender our lives to you today. In Jesus' name, amen. Here's our study of Genesis 40 on Through the Bible with Dr. J. Vernon McGee.
1: Now, here in the 40th chapter, we have a section here that, frankly, it doesn't seem to advance the story of Joseph. Rather, it seems to slow it down to absolutely no movement at all. We see Joseph now in prison, and he's delayed and circumscribed by the ingratitude of the chief butler of Pharaoh. Here he is in prison. The question arises, well, what about him? Well, may I say to you, all of this is accomplishing God's plan and purpose in his life, as we're going to see now as we get into this chapter. Well, we said at the beginning that no person in the Bible has so many parallels in his life to that of the Lord Jesus, and there's no one so much like the Lord as Joseph is. And let me pick up, I made that contrast the other day, or rather comparison the other day. Now let's look at some more. We mentioned the other day that Joseph was sent to his brethren. The Lord Jesus was sent to his brethren. He said, I've been sent to the lost sheep, the house of Israel. And Joseph was hated by his brethren without a cause. The Lord Jesus was hated by his brethren without a cause. And Joseph was sold by his brethren. The Lord Jesus Christ was sold by one of his brethren. And Joseph was sold for 20 pieces of silver. The Lord Jesus was sold for 30 pieces of silver. And the brethren plotted to kill him. His own brethren plotted to kill Joseph. And the brethren of the Lord Jesus plotted to kill him, came unto his own received him not. He was put in the pit, and that was to be a place of death, you'll recall, for him. The Lord Jesus was crucified. Joseph was raised up out of that pit. The Lord Jesus was raised up the third day. Joseph obeyed his father, and the Lord Jesus obeyed his father. I do always the things that please him, the Lord said. And Joseph, his father sent him to seek his brethren. And the Lord Jesus Christ, we're told that he came to do the will of God, and he came to seek his brethren. And Joseph was mocked by his brethren. Behold, this dreamer cometh. The Lord Jesus was mocked by his brethren. If he be the Christ, let him come down now from the cross. And the brethren refused to receive Joseph, and the brethren of the Lord Jesus refused to receive him. And Joseph, they took counsel to kill him, and the Lord Jesus, they plotted his death. And in Joseph's life, his coat was returned to his father, dripping with blood, and they took the coat of the Lord Jesus and gambled for it. And Joseph, after being sold into Egypt, he was lost sight of for many years. Christ ascended up into heaven, and he says, "Ye'll see me no more." And he was tempted, Joseph was, by the world, the flesh, and the devil, and he resisted. The Lord Jesus was tempted by the world, flesh, and the devil, and he won. And Joseph, he became the Savior of the world during this period, physically, of course, and Christ is the Savior of the world today. The parallels there, I think, are indeed striking, and we need to note them, of course. Now let's get into this 40th chapter, and we'll notice something here. Last time, I think I ended with a question, how could it be the will of God for him to be put in prison now? And you'll recall that he was put in prison. Actually, this fellow Potiphar, someone's raised the question with me. I don't think that he believed his wife at all. Certainly wasn't a happy home. She called him he, you know. That wasn't very complimentary. And Potiphar actually had no confidence in his wife. Why, if he had, he would have put Joseph to death immediately. There'd been no ifs and ands about him. What he did was just put him into prison and forget about it. This man, I think, recognized the kind of wife he had, but he's sure to be pitied to be married to her. But all of this is working to the advantage of Joseph. Somebody says, well, wait a minute. How can it do that? Here he is now sold into slavery and unjustly accused, and now he's put in prison and forgotten. How do you interpret that? Well, I interpret that the Word of God is certainly being fulfilled and the will of God is accomplished in his life. The thing is that this man, Joseph, is kept in prison for a definite purpose, God's purpose. Suppose that when he's going to interpret the dream of the butler, and suppose the butler, when he got out, did as he promised he'd do. He went into Pharaoh on behalf of Joseph and said, this young fellow's in there and he's accused falsely and you ought to let him out of prison. Well, the night he had his dream and needed someone to interpret it and someone to become prime minister of Egypt, why, Joseph at that time would have been halfway back to the promised land. He would have been long gone from the land of Egypt. But you see, he's here and being kept here, detained for a purpose. You see the hand of God working in this man's life all the way through. Joseph, hated by his brethren without a cause, delivered him to the Gentiles. He couldn't defend himself, though he's unjustly accused. The Lord Jesus was delivered by his own to the religious rulers, who in turn delivered him to the Gentiles. And he was innocent. And Pilate, like Potiphar, didn't believe the accusation against Jesus, found him innocent, and scourged him. You see, Joseph had to suffer because this man, Potiphar, had to put up a front there at the court of Pharaoh. And Joseph found favor inside of the jailer here. And we find that the Roman centurion said, truly, this is the Son of God. And Joseph was numbered with the transgressors. And he was a blessing to the butler, and he was judgment for the baker. And you remember the Lord Jesus was crucified between two thieves. One was judged and the other was blessed. And you'll notice as we go through now chapter 40, Joseph gives all the glory to God. Now with all of that in mind, it's very important now to look at the wording of this chapter here, which seems again as if it's not advancing the action here at all. And it came to pass after these things that the butler of the king of Egypt and his baker had offended their lord, the king of Egypt. And Pharaoh was wroth against two of his officers, against the chief of the butlers and against the chief of the bakers, and he put them in ward in the house of the captain of the guard under the prison, the place where Joseph was bound And friends, that wasn't any accident, you see. But what does this reveal? Well, it reveals, first of all, the arbitrary and dictatorial position and policy that Pharaoh of Egypt had. I do not know what the baker did. Maybe burnt the biscuits for breakfast. I don't know. But for some little whim on the part of Pharaoh, he puts him in prison. Now, what did the butler do? Well, it may be that he was bringing up a glass of wine to hand to Pharaoh, and he stumped his toe and spilled it on the Persian rug that was there. I don't know, but he did something, and it must have been rather minor. And because of that, why, here these two, the butler and the baker, are in prison, and they're put right in there where Joseph is. Now, Joseph occupies a good position there in the prison, even. Everywhere the man went, his ability certainly was recognized. And the scripture says a man's gift makes room for him. And certainly that was true for Joseph, though he was a slave and now a prisoner. Poor fellow, you say. Well, God's moving in his life with a definite purpose. Now, we find that though he's put next to these men, they're put there for 3 days. Actually, that's very temporary. Any other person that had gone through what Joseph has gone through and had been put in that prison, they'd give up. But he didn't give up, friends. That's not the way that he did things. And we're going to see that now in just a few moments. Now, will you notice? And the captain of the guard, I'm reading verse 4, chapter 40 of Genesis. And the captain of the guard charged Joseph with them, and he served them, and they continued a season in the war. Now Joseph got acquainted with them, you see, because he had charge of them, and it was his business to take care of them while they were in prison. Now verse 5, and they dreamed a dream, both of them, each man his dream, in one night. Each man according to the interpretation of his dream, the butler and the baker of the king of Egypt, which were bound in the prison. And Joseph came in unto them in the morning, looked upon them, and behold, they were sad. Joseph came in. He was an optimistic type individual himself, always very bright and sharp. And he goes in, and these two fellows who occupy a position with Pharaoh, sitting there very doleful with a very dark look upon their faces and a dark brown taste in their mouths. And so they were sad. And he asked Pharaoh's officers that were with him in the ward of his Lord's house, saying, wherefore look ye so sadly today? And they said unto him, we've dreamed a dream, and there is no interpreter of it. And Joseph said unto them, do not interpretations belong to God? Tell me them, I pray you. Now, Joseph gives God all the glory in all of this. And later on, we'll find another young Hebrew in a foreign court who will do the same thing, give God the glory. And I wish today that I could get over to Christians the thought that anything that you do for the Lord, make sure that God gets the glory for it. One of the reasons that many of us are not blessed as much as the Lord would like to bless us is because when we do receive some wonderful thing, we take it for granted and we do not give God the glory for it. And we ought to do that. We need to give God the glory. And so here, why he should give God the glory, and he does. Do not interpretations belong to God? Tell me them, I pray you. And the chief butler told his dream to Joseph and said to him, in my dream, behold, a vine was before me, and in the vine were 3 branches, and it was as though it budded, and a blossom shot forth, and the clusters thereof brought forth ripe grapes. And Pharaoh's cup was in his hand, and I took the grapes and pressed them into Pharaoh's cup, and I gave the cup unto Pharaoh's hand. And Joseph said unto him, this is the interpretation of it. The 3 branches are 3 days. Yet within 3 days shall Pharaoh lift up thine head and restore thee unto thy place, and thou shalt deliver Pharaoh's cup into his hand after the former manner when thou wast his butler. You see, it's interesting that in these dreams, that in the Old Testament, you don't have God moving that way after you have the canon of Scripture, after the New Testament is concluded. We don't need that today. But God did speak in this day through dreams. And he spoke in the language that these people could understand. A butler would understand about serving wine, because that's what he did to Pharaoh, that he served him. And that would be something he could understand. Also, you remember later on that old King Nebuchadnezzar had a dream of an image. He was certainly acquainted with images, with idols. Now we find here that this is the interpretation. Joseph here interprets the dream. He says that you're going to be restored in 3 days. He said, now when you are, verse 14, but think on me when it shall be well with thee, and show kindness, I pray thee, unto me, and make mention of me unto Pharaoh, and bring me out of this house. And poor Joseph said, look, they put me way back here in the prison. I'm so far back in the prison that they just have to pump water to me. I'm just forgotten, and I will stay here and rot unless somebody moves in my behalf. Now, you're going to be out of here in 3 days. I've interpreted your dream. Don't forget me. And he promised he wouldn't. Verse 15, Joseph is still speaking. For indeed I was stolen away out of the land of the Hebrews, and here also have I done nothing that they should put me into the dungeon. When the chief baker saw that the interpretation was good, he said unto Joseph, I also was in my dream, and behold, I had 3 white baskets on my head. And in the uttermost basket there was of all manner of baked meats for Pharaoh, and the birds did eat them out of the basket upon my head. And Joseph answered and said, this is the interpretation thereof. The 3 baskets are 3 days. Yet within 3 days shall Pharaoh lift up thy head from off thee, shall hang thee on a tree. The birds shall eat thy flesh from off thee. Now that's the interpretation for the baker. And he speaks to him in the language he understands. He sees these baskets that are filled with these little cookies, sweet meats, baked meats. This is the language the man would understand. Now Joseph interprets it for them. And he tells him that, but it's not going to be good for you. In 3 days he'll take you out and hang you, and the birds are going to eat your flesh. Now, verse 20. It came to pass the 3rd day, which was Pharaoh's birthday, that he made a feast unto all his servants. And he lifted up the head of the chief butler and of the chief baker among his servants. And he restored the butler unto his butlership again. And he gave the cup unto Pharaoh's hand. But he hanged the chief baker, as Joseph had interpreted to them. Yet did not the chief butler remember Joseph, but forgot him. Now, the poor boy is really in a predicament. Here he is, not only a slave, but one that's been falsely accused, but that doesn't mean that the bars on the prison are not just as hard as they are as if he were guilty, and the lock is just as difficult to get through. And the poor boy is here, and it was the purpose of Potiphar just to forget him. That's the way he covered up the scandal that was in his own home. And in fact, his wife was unfaithful. And this is the way he covered up, and poor Joseph had to pay for it. His one glimmer of light was that the butler would remember him to Pharaoh, and this seemed to be such a marvelous way of getting the ear of Pharaoh and getting him out of prison. But that butler, the minute he got out, he's so elated with that, goes back to his job and forgets all about poor Joseph. Well, Joseph is not discouraged, but he did not know the details. But you see, God wants to leave him there, friends, for a purpose. Suppose that the butler had gone in to Pharaoh enthusiastically and said, say, I tell you, there's a prisoner down there who ought not to be there. He's innocent. He's been falsely accused, and he interpreted my dream for me. I sure'd appreciate it, Pharaoh, if you just let him out. Suppose Pharaoh let him out. Don't you see what would have happened, friends? He'd have been back in the home of his father Jacob by the time that Pharaoh needed him to interpret his dream. So God's just going to keep him around, and it's a good place to keep him. You'll know where to find him if you leave him there in that prison. That's what he does. And yet Joseph believed that God was moving in his life. Have you ever stopped even at this point to want to put down those things that are discouraging experiences, and yet there were certain fruits to the faith of this man Joseph? He had a real faith through it all. Well, let me give you a list here. First of all, Joseph was faithful in every relationship. Have you ever noticed that? In every relationship of life, he was faithful. We find that he was faithful to Potiphar. He was faithful to him. And we find out that when he's in prison, that he was faithful there to the keeper of the prison. We find that he was faithful to God. He always gave God the glory. And he's faithful to the keeper of the prison, which we've mentioned. Now we're also going to see that he's faithful to Pharaoh a little later on. And he's also faithful to his own brethren. And it made him faithful. I believe that if you're genuinely a believer, you're going to be faithful. Now, we're living in a day when I think one of the most tragic things is happening is the fact there's so few Christians you can depend on today. I have a friend, he's head of a large Christian organization. He and I had an occasion to be sitting together alone in a foreign city, just he and I. And he was telling me something of his problems that he had. And he has a tremendous organization. And he went on to say how few men he could really trust in his organization. And it's a Christian organization. How many men are in that position today? There's so few that are faithful. And there's so few Christians that are faithful today. And we thank God for those that are faithful. And I've always thanked the Lord that he at least put around me everywhere I've ever been a few faithful ones that I tell you they are the dear ones that are great encouragement. Joseph was that kind of a man. And we find that his faith did something else. He was possessed with an optimistic outlook on life under all the trials and temptations. Down in the pit, in Potiphar's house, and now in prison. And then Joseph had a sympathetic and kindly attitude toward everyone. His faith did that. You notice how kind he was, actually, to the butler and to the baker. And later on, we'll see to his brethren. And then another thing that his faith did for him made him a very humble man. He gave God the glory in all the relationships and situations of this life. What a wonderful person that he is. What did it? Well, he believed God, just as his father Abraham had. And this is the fruit that worked out in his own life. So that now this man is in the back of the prison, down in the dungeon, and he's forgotten, it would seem. But someone hadn't forgotten. God hadn't forgotten him. And God was working in his life. Now, friends, that has a message for you and me. And let me just suggest it here in closing. And that is, I do not know what your circumstances are right now. But I do know, judging from the letters we get, there's some of you in a hard place. As one man said to me, I'm between a rock and a hard place. And things look dark. You don't see the way out. And you really wonder whether God cares. Well, the reason God's given us this story of Joseph is he wants you to know that he cares and that he's moving in your life. And if you're his child and he's not judging you for some particular sin you committed, he's permitting this to happen to you for your good. And even if he's judging you, it's going to be for your good. You can't miss how wonderful our God is. And so until next time, may the Lord richly bless you, my beloved.
0: 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I'm Steve Schwetz, and I'll meet you back here next time as our grand adventure through God's Word unfolds.

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10: There's a new miracle that's being birthed into your life even now. So look up from where your redemption comes. Rejoice continually, I say, and you will overcome every obstacle.

0: the miracle of life, it can't be overstated. In fact, it's hard to put into words the moment when a child enters the world and takes their first breath. Hello and welcome to Discovering the Jewish Jesus. I'm your host, Dustin Roberts, and today, Rabbi Schneider, he shares the true story of a young woman who never thought that she would become a mom. You're going to love reliving her expression of joy and praise. The birth of Samuel, it was an absolute miracle. Now let's get started. Rabbi?
1: Shalom uvracha, peace and blessings. We're continuing today a series from the book of 1 Samuel, chapter 2, a series that I'm calling Hannah's Song, or we say in Hebrew, Hannah's Song. Ivrit is Hebrew. I began in season 1 talking about the history, the context from which Hannah sung her song or spoke her song in 1 Samuel chapter 2. What had happened was that Hannah was unable to conceive. And she went to the temple praying unto the Lord, unto the God of Abraham, Isaac, and Jacob, give me a son, open my womb, I'm barren, remove this from me. And as she was in the temple praying, Eli the priest saw her praying there. But the way that it appeared to Eli was that this woman, Hannah, that was praying, he thought she was under the influence of alcohol because Hannah's lips were moving, but no sound was coming out because she was praying from her heart silently. And even though her lips were corresponding to the words in her heart, it wasn't out loud to be heard. And so Eli rebuked her, and Hannah said to him, no, sir, no, no, I'm not drunk. I'm praying. My heart is grieved. I haven't been able to conceive. And when Eli the priest heard her deep anguish and her grief, he blessed her. Well, what happens next? Hannah conceives. And when she conceives, after the child was old enough, she brought the child, who was the prophet Samuel, the boy she named Samuel. She brought him to the temple and dedicated him there. And that's the context that we pick up the narrative in. Now, before we launch into where we left off in season 1, which is verse number 6 of chapter 2, I want to point out the fact that today within the church, we have a custom of bringing our infant children to the church after they've been born, early after they've been born, and dedicating the child to the Lord there within the congregation, in the church building oftentimes. This tradition is taken directly out of the book, beloved ones, of 1 Samuel. Listen as I read now, showing you how infant dedication today that is practiced in the Christian community is taken right out of the Hebrew scriptures in the book of 1 Samuel chapter 1. Now, when she had weaned him, she took him up with her with a 3-year-old bull and 1 ephah of flour and a jug of wine, and brought him to the house of the Lord in Shiloh. Again, I just want to make the point that the ceremony of dedicating our children to the Lord in a church building or in some type of facility with a pastor or a priest, that rite or that tradition is taken right out of the verse that I'm reading. It's taken from the book of 1 Samuel where Hannah dedicated Samuel to the Lord when she brought him to Eli the priest in the house of the Lord. So it's important to understand our Hebrew roots, beloved, because again, infant dedication comes from this. So let's continue on. She brought him to the house of the Lord in Shiloh, although the child was young. And they slaughtered the bull and brought the boy to Eli. She said, speaking to Eli here, oh, my Lord, as your soul lives, my Lord, I am the woman who stood here beside you praying to the Lord. Because remember, Hannah was in the temple there praying to the Lord months earlier, just a few months earlier, you know, 9 months earlier, requesting of the Lord to give her a child. Remember, Eli thought she was drunk. And when he realized she was grieving, he blessed her. She left and conceived. So she reminds him, I'm the one that was here that you rebuked and you thought I was drunk and you prayed for me to have a child when you understood I wasn't drunk, but just grieving and crying.

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5: Every obstacle. As we read these stories in Scripture, beloved, we're not simply reading history. We're reading of the living God who's doing the same thing today that he did in years gone by. Paul said in the New Testament that the things that are written in the Hebrew Bible, in the Tanakh, are not only written for the children of Israel, but they're written for you and I as well, for us upon whom the end of the ages has come. So I just want to encourage you today. Our God's a God of miracles. The same God that opened Hannah's womb is doing miracles in the lives of all his children continuously and everlastingly, because God is continually bringing forth new miracles in our life. And so once again, she spoke to Eli. She said, I'm the one that stood before you. I was barren, and you prayed for me, and we prayed to the Lord. And look, in verse number 27, for this boy I prayed, and the Lord, Yud-Heh-Vav-Heh, the covenant God of Israel, has given me my petition, which I asked of him. So I have also dedicated him to the Lord. As long as he lives, she said, he is dedicated to the Lord. And they worship together the Lord there. So it's great when we are taking part in dedicating a child to recognize that it's not without precedence. If you'll forgive me if I share with you the most humorous story that I've ever experienced in dedicating a child. This is going back about 15 years ago, but a beloved couple in the congregation I was pastoring at the time had a little infant boy that had been constipated, and it was a challenge and a problem, and you know, there was a lot of pain involved, and the child was suffering. They brought the child to be dedicated, and as soon as I lifted up the child to the Lord, his bowels were loosed, and he was cured of his constipation right there and right then on the spot. And the parents, you know, noted it and really rejoiced in it. And they didn't just take it for granted that, oh, it happened here, or, you know, that it was some accident. They took it as a miracle from the Lord, releasing this child from the pain that the child was in and releasing the parents, hallelujah, of the burden. And so it is in this setting of dedicating Samuel, Hannah's child, to the Lord, to live for him as long as he was alive, and for Hannah to be a source of encouragement to him, to live his life for the Lord. It's in this setting that Hannah burst out in what is called in Scripture the Song of Hannah, or the Song of Hannah. And she begins to praise God for who he is and for all he has done for her. And I'm just going to read the first five verses, which I covered in season one. So I encourage you to go back and get season one, because it's powerful and it will lift your spirit. If you're feeling despondent and you're feeling discouraged, beloved, go back and get season one in this series, because the Word of God is alive and it's living and it will lift you up.
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5: So let me read now verses number 1 through 5 of chapter 2. As Hannah, after dedicating Samuel, who became the great prophet Samuel in Israel, let's read now how she goes into song and thanksgiving at his dedication. Then Hannah prayed and said, my heart

0: exalts in the Lord. My horn is exalted in the God of Israel, in Yud-Heh-Vav-Heh, in the Lord. My mouth speaks boldly against my enemies because I rejoice in your salvation. There is no one holy like Yahweh. Indeed, there is no one besides you. Nor is there any rock like our God. Boast no more so very proudly. Do not let arrogance come out of your mouth. For the Lord is God. For the Lord is a God of knowledge. And with him, actions are weighed. The bows of the mighty are shattered. But the feeble gird on strength. Those who are full hire themselves out for bread. But those who are hungry cease to hunger. Even the barren give birth to seven. And she who has many children languishes. So I've already preached several messages in season one on the verses that I just read. So I'm not going to go over them right now. Again, please go back and get that series. Let's pick up in verse number six. She continues, the Lord, Yud-Heh-Vav-Heh, which are the four letters that compose God's sacred name, the covenant name of the God of Israel, whom Semitic scholars believe is pronounced a breathy, reverent Yahweh. The Lord kills, she said in verse number six, and makes alive. He brings down to Sheol and raises up. The Lord makes poor and rich. He brings low. He also exalts. Now, the point that needs to be stressed here, and if you've been following Discovering the Jewish Jesus, you've heard me speak on this many times, is that the Hebraic concept of God is oftentimes much fuller than the concept of God that people have if they only read the New Testament. Because the New Testament didn't come out of a vacuum. The New Testament is rooted in the Hebrew Bible, the Bible that we're reading from right now. That's why Matthew 1 begins, this is the genealogy of Yeshua the Messiah, the son of David, the son of Abraham. From the very first verse of the New Testament, Matthew shows us it's rooted in the Hebrew Bible. So to understand who Yeshua is and who his father is, we have to understand the Hebrew Bible. And one of the things that we come to understand about God, as we understand the Hebraic mindset through our reading of the Hebrew scriptures, is that the children of Israel, the Hebrews that wrote the Hebrew Bible, they understood that the Lord is God in heaven above and on the earth below, Deuteronomy 4:39. You see, Hannah is saying here in verse number 6, the Lord kills and makes alive. But the common Christian teaching today is, oh, the Lord would never kill. The Lord would never put somebody to death. The Lord would never judge somebody. The Lord would never make anything bad happen. Isn't that what many in the church think today? Isn't that the type of theology that we often hear being communicated from our pulpits? Isn't that what many of you have been taught to believe? That God is good, and because he's good, he would never cause anything painful to happen to us? That because God's good, we think, he would never cause any suffering. Let me say it again, beloved one. Many of us have been taught that because our God is good, which he absolutely is, he would never cause anybody to suffer. But beloved, that is not comparing apples to apples. Yes, God is good, and in him is only light. But that does not mean that a good God would never cause suffering. In fact, God in his goodness causes suffering, because it's only when men suffer oftentimes that they're brought to recognize their own sin and to call out to him. So this concept that many of us have been taught that because God is good, he would never bring judgment. Because God's good, he would never cause pain. Because God's good, he would never do anything to anybody that would make them hurt. That concept does not line up with the Word of God. It's shallow. It's superficial. It's empty. And it is false. Listen to what Hannah said. Verse 6, the Lord kills and makes alive. He brings down to Sheol and he raises up. The Lord makes poor and rich. He brings low and exalts. Think about Nebuchadnezzar. First the Lord raised him up. Then when Nebuchadnezzar was raised up as king, he got proud. So what did God do? God brought judgment into his life. He made him become mentally ill. And in his mental illness, Nebuchadnezzar learned how weak and how dependent on the Lord he needed to be. And when he came to his senses because of the suffering that Yahweh brought on him, then the Lord raised Nebuchadnezzar back up to his kingship. And when Nebuchadnezzar was raised back up, after he learned the needed lesson from the suffering that the Lord brought upon him, he said, "The Lord is God in heaven above and on the earth below, and no one can stop him or say to him, 'What are you doing?'" You see, beloved, the Hebrew mind that we see reflected in the Hebrew scriptures through the entire portion of the Old Testament recognizes that the true God of the universe, the God of Israel, and the God and Father of Yeshua, Jesus the Messiah, is Lord in the heaven above and on the earth beneath. And listen, sometimes his judgments are his greatest mercy. Sometimes the judgment of God is simply a reflection of his love for us, because without being judged, we wouldn't repent. But because he loves us so much, he brings judgment. And the judgment isn't because he doesn't love us, but rather it's because he does love us. That's why the book of Proverbs tells us that when we spare our children the rod, when we don't discipline them, we don't love them. The scripture says, "He that spares the rod spoils the child," or hates his child. It's because God loves us that he brings judgment and discipline. Think about the apostle Paul. He said there was a messenger of Satan given him to torment him, to keep him from exalting himself. So this very messenger of Satan, Paul said, was actually a gift of the Lord to keep Paul from exalting himself so that Paul could stay right in the pocket of Hashem's anointing. I want you to get this, beloved one. Jesus said, salvation is of the Jews. Yeshua said to the woman of Samaria that believed in God, but didn't have a good understanding of who the God of Israel was, Yeshua said to her, "Woman, you don't know what you're worshiping." And so today, many within our church, beloved, because we have not learned the Hebraic roots of our faith, we have a faulty theology. We don't understand what we're worshiping. God is sovereign. He's Adon Olam. He's master of the world. And this is what Hannah is proclaiming here. The Lord kills and makes alive. He brings down to Sheol and he raises up. The Lord makes poor and rich. He brings low. He also exalts. And so I want to encourage you today. Let's trust in God's sovereignty in our lives. Everything that's happening in the world is moving towards God's ultimate intention, especially during the season that we're in during these days. So many things are happening. I know that this broadcast will air at different times, and people are wondering what's going on, where is God? But I want to say to you, he's God in heaven above and on the earth below, and he's got you, beloved child, right in his hand. He's loving you. He's protecting you. And as long as you and I stay humble and walk before him with our hearts open in love, he's going to bless us and give us victory. There's a portion in God's word that I've really been putting myself under, asking the Lord to shepherd me into perfect obedience. It's the story of the rich young ruler that came to Jesus in Matthew 19. It's also repeated in Mark and Luke. And the rich young ruler says to Jesus, "Good teacher." Jesus says, "Why do you call me good? Only God's good." And then the rich young ruler said to Jesus, "What must I do to inherit eternal life?" Yeshua said, "Keep all the commandments." The rich young ruler said, "I've done all the commandments from my youth." He was a moral man. Then Yeshua said to him, "Now go and sell everything you have, and you will inherit the kingdom of God." And the Bible says the rich young ruler went away sad. because he wasn't able to surrender his possessions to the Lord. And the disciples were really like, wow, who can inherit the kingdom of God? Jesus said, what's impossible with man is possible with God. Beloved, we don't have to earn our salvation, but Jesus is calling for us to surrender. Will you surrender your finances to him?
1: Amen. And if you feel God leading you to take this step of faith today, then please give by going online to discoveringthejewishjesus.com or give a gift of any amount over the phone by giving us a call at 888-MY-RABBI. 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It's so encouraging to hear from all of our listeners and how you're being blessed. Thank you for writing us. And now here's Rabbi Schneider to speak God's sacred blessing over your life today.
0: In the book of Numbers, chapter 6, the Lord gave instructions to Moses and Aaron to speak this blessing over his people. And the Lord said, when you speak these words over my people, I will place my name on them and bless them. Receive the impartations of the Lord's blessings. The Lord bless you and keep you. The Lord make his face shine on you and be gracious to you. The Lord lift you up with his countenance, and the Lord give you, beloved one, his peace. And now in Hebrew.

0: God bless you, and shalom.
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4: A number of years ago, Billy Graham was holding a crusade in a small town, and he wanted to send a letter. And so he found a little boy there and said, "Young man, can you tell me where the post office is?" And he said, "Sure, mister, it's over there. You turn right, you turn left, and there it is." And he said, "Thank you very much." And then Billy said, "I'm going to be speaking in a stadium tonight, and I'm going to tell people how to go to heaven. Would you like to come and hear me?" And the little boy said, "No, that's okay. You don't even know the way to the post office. How would you know the way to heaven?" Well, you can know the way to heaven tonight, because here's what Jesus says in John 14. Jesus says, "Let not your heart be troubled. You believe in God, believe also in me. In my Father's house are many mansions. If it were not so, I would have told you. I go to prepare a place for you. And if I go and prepare a place for you, I will come again and receive you to myself, that where I am, you may be also. And where I go, you know, and the way you know." And they said, "Lord, we don't know where you're going. How can we know the way?" And Jesus said, "I am the way, the truth, and the life. And no man comes to the Father but through me." There's only one way to get to heaven, and that's through Jesus Christ. God has dropped one lifeline from heaven, and it's Christ. And he's offering it to you tonight. This is your moment.
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9: With SRN News, I'm Jason Walker. The White House says Vice President J.D. Vance delaying his trip to Switzerland to lead a new round of negotiations with Iran over its nuclear program. Correspondent Ken Lorman reports the team led by the Vice President had been ready to lead, but postponing, citing difficult logistics for negotiations.
10: The announcement followed a report by a pan-Arab satellite channel that is politically allied with the Iranian-backed Lebanese terrorist group Hezbollah that Iran was delaying sending its delegation to Switzerland over Israel's ongoing military campaign in Lebanon. Earlier, Vice President Vance defended the deal, saying Iran must comply with U.S. demands if it wants concessions, saying as they dial up their good behavior, we can dial up economic relief. He continued, if they dial down their good behavior, we can turn it off. Ken Lorman reporting.
9: Well, the vice president speaking for the administration during the afternoon, praising the deal.
11: On the military side, the Iranians for the second night in a row did not shoot at any ships in the Strait of Hormuz. So far, they are honoring their end of the commitment. And on the blockade, CENTCOM has allowed north of a dozen ships to go through our naval blockade, and so we're also honoring our end of the early part of the agreement.
9: And he says the friendly nations in the Gulf region have responded very well to the deal.
11: The Gulf Coast Coalition loves this deal because they think that it makes Iran weaker. They hated the Obama deal because they thought that it made Iran stronger. They know more about this, and they have more to lose than anybody, including the United States of America, so I trust their judgment.
9: New kind of flu vaccine. Moving a step closer to the market, federal health advisors have recommended approval of a shot. It is made with the same mRNA technology that was key to ending the pandemic. This is SRN News.
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13: And to flourish in the kingdom of God is a different kind of an opportunity than to flourish in any other kingdom that you have access to. You could be the wealthiest American citizen, the most decorated American citizen, the most accomplished, the most, all wonderful things. I will celebrate. I will acknowledge the effort, the brain, the whole thing. It's a good thing, but there's an end to that. There's a terminal point because that kingdom will end when you step out of time. And you will.
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13: One of the most consistent characteristics of the people of God in the Bible from Genesis to Revelation is that they listen to God. And that has many expressions and can mean many things, but I can tell you for certain, if you have no intention of listening, it's very unlikely you'll hear. It requires some intentionality. And in this session, we're going to talk about the voice of the King. But we talk a lot about God moving in the earth, and I answer a lot of questions around that topic because it's almost always challenged when I say it, if I say it beyond this congregation. And I'm very conscious that the season that we're walking through, and life comes in seasons. The earth, God, you know, there are times when it says that the Bible says that the voice of the Lord was heard small. And there were other times when it says, you know, it's the day of the Lord's favor, and there's a, God raises up a voice or a person or a season, or there's a call. I mean, we're reading, if you're doing the Bible reading with us, we're reading Exodus. I don't think you'd say the voice of the Lord was heard small then. It's like God was shouting. And I think we're in a season when God is moving, but it's a season that's characterized by both remarkable demonstrations of the power of God and the most remarkable expressions of evil. And you've got to be able to hold that contrast. It's very biblical, the wheat and the tares. I think it's very grounded in that, but it requires of us to maintain an awareness and to maintain a focus on what God is doing. I think we'll be overwhelmed by the darkness. And it requires us to grow. And Christians, the church people, religious people, that's not always our best thing. For a whole lot of reasons, and I don't really want to excavate that tonight. We'll do it in some other ways. But I want to invite you to keep saying yes to the Lord and to keep growing in the Lord and not imagine that you have achieved or attained or become or that you've... I'm so conscious that I'm a beginner. I mean, I have a few years' experience, and I've read my Bible a time or two, and I know some things about the Lord, but... I'm determined to know him better. I want the season ahead of me to be the most fruitful of my life. Amen. I'm not trying to find the slow lane or the, you know, I'm not trying to celebrate the past. I'm happy to reiterate what God has done and tell the stories of that only as a means of navigating what's ahead of us. Amen. And I would invite you to have that hunger in your heart. There's too many roadblocks. We need the people of God to say yes to the Lord. Somebody made a comment to me today, and it's been rattling around on the inside. There'd been an event, Christian event, and they said it was a little unusual. They turned it into a worship service. And I said, well, tell me about it. And my real response was, no, they just sang songs. You know, worship is not about music. Or we call a thing like this a worship service. Not necessarily. Because really, worship is about you. We can have musicians and vocalists that spend a lot of time and energy in preparing and present music, but you choose to worship. It's worship when we read the Word of God. But if it's not a passage you like, you'll just sit there sullenly and think, oh, I don't like that topic. See, you and I bring worship to the Lord. We bring worship to a place like this. It's not incumbent upon the platform people or the greeters or the ushers. People say to me, you know, I visited your church and nobody spoke to me. I was wondering, somebody, well, how many people did you speak to? Well, you got to be really grumpy to get in and out of this building without somebody smiling at you. You got to be radiating, don't talk to me. Because y'all are like... But worship is about an attitude in us. Does that make sense? And, you know, we get in such weird places, like they didn't play, it wasn't the right song, or it wasn't the style, or it wasn't a topic that I wanted to explore. So I withheld myself. If we're leading lives where we worship the Lord throughout our lives and our days, and so we come into this place, and the people that are inviting you towards those things should have to keep up with what's already radiating from you. I know that's different, but we have to be more honest than we've been. We're going to, because we need different outcomes than we've ever had. We've got to become men and women who make an impact in the world in which we live, in the generation where we find ourselves. We've got to be Gideons and Moses and Joshuas and Esthers and Marys. And we got to be those people that shook the principalities and powers that intended to destroy generations. And to do that, we've got to change. We want the politicians to change and the parties to change and the university's professors to change. We have to change. We have to change. And so I'm just going to walk with you through some scriptures, because if the lesson is about listening, it's understanding the voice of a king. We're very removed from that. Some of you, I've never been particularly engaged with the British royalty, but for some people, it's a big deal. But I'm very interested in knowing my king. And so I just, some simple scriptures, I put them together because to me, it's a fundamental issue. You know, in sports, they tell you that practice and repetition is essential to train your muscles. You get muscle memory so that in points of stress, you can perform better. In the military, it's about training. You train and train and train so that when you're under great stress, you don't have to think about what to do. You've been trained to react in the right way. In business, you know, it's about keeping the main thing the main thing. And in Christianity, I think it's just confused. I mean, the whole thing about worship, I don't think it's about music or style or passage or whether the presentation is verse by verse or expository, or I think it's about the attitude that we bring. And so Jesus is king to me is a fundamental component. If you know Jesus of Nazareth as king, that's positional. You understand the place he occupies in creation. If you know him as Messiah, as Christ, the Messiah, you understand where he fits in God's economy. Because to have a Messiah, you have to acknowledge the need of a Savior. There's no need for a Messiah if you don't need a Savior. But you could believe Jesus is king, and you could believe Jesus is Messiah and still go to hell. Because the third leg of that stool is he is king, he's Messiah, and he's Lord. Lord is what makes it personal. And so this is one of those components, Jesus as king. In John 18, Pilate, we get to listen in as the Roman governor of Judea is interviewing Jesus of Nazareth. And it's a fascinating invitation. We get to be a fly on the wall. Pilate went back inside the palace. He summoned Jesus and he said, "Are you the king of the Jews?" And Jesus said, "Is that your idea, or did others talk to you about me?" And Pilate's annoyed. It's almost a snarky answer. I mean, Jesus understands he's on trial for his life, and the governor asks him a question, and he kind of turns it back on him. And Pilate said, "Am I a Jew? It was your people and your chief priest who handed you over to me. What is it you've done?" And Jesus' next sentence is very helpful. He said, "My kingdom is not of this world." He said, "I have a kingdom. If it were, my servants would fight to prevent my arrest by the Jews." He's already given attestation to that when they came to arrest him in Gethsemane. He told Peter to put his sword away. He said, "If I needed to, I could call legions of angels. And these clowns with clubs would be no challenge." And he says to Pilate, "My kingdom's not of this world. If it were, they'd be fighting for me. But now my kingdom is from another place." Now's a timing word. There's a point in time when Jesus' kingdom will be implemented in this realm. "Now my kingdom is from another place." Then Pilate said, "You are a king then." And Jesus said, "You're right in saying I'm a king." Now, I think most of you understand the one thing for which for certain you could be crucified, executed in the Roman Empire was to challenge Caesar. So Jesus understood very well when he said, "I'm a king," that he signed his own death warrant. He didn't hide from it. "In fact, for this reason I was born, and for this I came into the world, to testify to the truth. Everyone on the side of the truth listens to me." So Jesus identifies himself as a king with a kingdom. The recognition of that, the awareness of that, the realms of authority, different kings, different kingdoms, different realms of authority. the better we understand the nature of our King and the kingdom over which he presides, the more effective we will be in seeing his purposes expressed in our lives. What did he teach us to pray? Your kingdom come and your will be done on earth as it is in heaven. And we can talk about different expressions of that, and Christians will argue ad nauseum about eschatologies and the layering of that and the staging of that. But Jesus taught us that the cry of our heart should be, your kingdom come and your will be done on the earth as it is in heaven. I think we can say safely that the will of God is not fully executed in all of the earth for all the people. So there's some things we can learn about a king and a kingdom. John 19, same author, next chapter. Pilate had a notice prepared and fastened to the cross. It read, Jesus of Nazareth, the King of the Jews. The Roman governor. Remember, it's a Roman centurion when Jesus dies that says, truly this man was the Son of God. And it's the Roman governor that posts a sign that says he's the King of the Jews. Many of the Jews read the sign, for the place where Jesus was crucified was near the city. The sign was written in three languages of the day, Aramaic, Latin, and Greek. The chief priest and the Jews protested to Pilate, don't write the King of the Jews, but that this man claimed to be the King of the Jews. And Pilate said, I wrote it. Living Bible, deal with it. So Jesus of Nazareth, I would submit to you that you want to approach him as a king. We've worked really hard for decades to make Christianity more casual. And I'm not really opposed to that. Our whole culture is more casual. It isn't just Christianity or church. And so I don't know that that's necessarily wrong, but I'm not overly enthusiastic about the attempts to try to bring God down to our level. He's not like us, folks. We are the creation, and he's the creator. I don't want you to live in dread of the God, but I do want you to have a healthy, I want to have a healthy fear, respect, or reverence for God. And we lose that sometimes in our language and the casualness and the words we use. He's a king. A king.
8: We'll be right back. But first, Pastor Allen wants to share a limited edition commemorative set to help you celebrate God's faithfulness to our nation.
14: 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What a wonderful privilege we have. You know, God has blessed our nation so many good things. People say to me, well, our whole history's not good. Well, folks, you know, my history's not great. Your family history's not perfect. But you love your family. You love your children. 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But through that whole story, the goodness of God is evident. It still is. Let's ask God to bless America again.
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13: There's another component of this that intrigues me. It's a point of celebration. And that's in Revelation 15. The angels are singing a song in heaven. They sang the song of Moses, the servant of God, and the song of the Lamb. Great and marvelous are your deeds, Lord God Almighty. You know, sometimes words lose their meaning. He's God Almighty. He has all might. There's nothing or no one, there's no power or force more mighty than the God we worship. That's just refreshing to me. Doesn't mean I always get my way or get what I want or I don't have to walk through the shadowed valley. It doesn't mean those things. But the God we worship is almighty. And heaven is reverberating with this. It's worship. Just and true are your ways, King of the ages. Who will not fear you, O Lord, and bring glory to your name? For you are alone or holy. All nations will come and worship before you. The title that's given is that you are the King of the ages. In the scripture, one, we're told that the kingdom of our God is an eternal kingdom, which means it's beyond time. Empires come and go. I earned a degree in history once upon a time. And so much of that you learn about rulers and the dates when they reigned and the empires that they built or they presided over the decline of. And it's one way of learning our story of civilizations. But the kingdom of our God is an eternal kingdom. No beginning, no end. So the privilege of being a part of that kingdom is different than any other invitation you'll ever be given. And to flourish in the kingdom of God is a different kind of an opportunity than to flourish in any other kingdom that you have access to. You could be the wealthiest American citizen, the most decorated American citizen, the most accomplished, the most, all wonderful things. I will celebrate. I will acknowledge the effort, the whole thing. It's a good thing, but there's an end to that. There's a terminal point because that kingdom will end when you step out of time. And you will. But the kingdom of God and what you invest in the kingdom of God, what you learn of the kingdom of God, what you give yourself to in the kingdom of God is an eternal kingdom. You need the Holy Spirit to help you with that because it will completely change your priorities. It will realign your life. It'll realign your to-do list. It'll realign ambitions. It'll realign your dreams. You see, we've been living so much like the ungodly people. And just once in a while, we'll go, Jesus. Or we think it's the music we listen to or the place we sit on Wednesday night. And I'm grateful you come to church. Bring a friend. We have room. And if we don't, we'll make room. But it's an eternal kingdom. This is a fascinating. I just gave you a sample. An age is a measure of time. The Bible talks about this present age. But then it talks about ages that are made up of ages. It's beyond our imagination. We're so limited. We think in terms of 60 or 70 or 80 years or a brief span. And it's Daniel chapter 7. Daniel said, in my vision at night, I looked and there before me was one like a son of man coming with the clouds of heaven. I'm fascinated that a slave in Babylon, a part of the covenant people of God, under the judgment of God, removed from the land that God promised them because of the hardness of their hearts, disadvantaged in about every way you can imagine, becomes a man of such significance in the kingdom of God that God reveals to him the future. Your circumstances do not remove you from a place of significance in God's kingdom. Whatever disadvantages you may bring, whatever disadvantages you may have had to overcome, whether they've been disadvantages of a little or disadvantages of a lot, because both can present disadvantages, they will not keep you from becoming what God has called you to be if you will choose the Lord. He approached the Ancient of Days and was led into his presence. He was given authority and glory and sovereign power. All peoples, nations, and men of every language worshiped him. Listen to the insight Daniel has about the Lord. His dominion is an everlasting dominion that will not pass away. And his kingdom is one that will never be destroyed. Daniel, a mutilated slave in Babylon, God gives him insight into his kingdom. It's a dominion that is everlasting, a dominion that will not pass away, a kingdom that will never be destroyed. Think of the efforts to destroy the kingdom of God. Think of the political rulers. Think of the ideologies that men and women have put together to overcome the church, the churches that have been closed, the Christian leaders that have been martyred, the attempts to deflect, divert, to diminish, to separate the church from the state. What a nonsensical idea. We don't want a state church, but you do not want to live under a state that is not influenced by a biblical worldview. Amen. Now, we're in an election cycle, I suspect you've noticed. And there will be hundreds of millions of dollars raised. It's not wrong, it's part of our system, but political candidates collect these significant amounts of money from persons. And then the reason the money changes hands isn't just so somebody gets elected, but there's a desire for favorable policies and treatments from that office. It's a quid pro quo, it's the nature of the system. Well, imagine if you changed your orientation a little bit and you made your life goal to please a king whose kingdom will never end. That just seems like a lot wiser investment of time and effort to me. You could be friends with a governor or friends with a senator. Not bad things. There's some godly senators and governors that it'd be privileged to be a friend to. But there's some things that go with that. It requires time and energy and effort and probably some resources. It will. Or you could be a friend of a king for an eternal kingdom. Now, but wait, that's such a different orientation. Well, Pastor, how often do I have to come to church? And how much of the Bible do I have to read? Do I have to volunteer? And all you talk about is money. And all the things. And it's like, okay, what I want is the maximum benefit for the minimum investment. And the attitude is not helpful. Luke 18, Jesus is talking, and I tell you the truth, and you know he's about to drop a truth bomb. I tell you the truth, no one who has left home or wife or brothers or parents or children for the sake of the kingdom of God will fail to receive many times as much in this age and in the age to come. Eternal life. Amen. Folks, there's a leaving in serving the king. You can't serve every realm of authority equally. You can't. And in serving the king, it's going to bring some changes in relationships and your attitudes towards homes and family. But Jesus said, I tell you the truth. There's no chance that you'll fail to receive an exponential return for whatever you reflect into my kingdom. Simply begin to say to the Lord, I would like to know you as king.
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21: For some people, life is a misery. They don't understand their purpose or the meaning of life. For others, life is a mystery. But for the one who has adopted the legacy of faith for his own, her own, life is a majesty.
20: 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Now, here's Dr. Graham with his message, The Legacy That Lives.
21: God of creation, God of great glory, has revealed himself in his grace and by the power of his love made it possible for each one of us to know him and to experience his love in our lives. Created us that we might experience the God of glory and the God of wonders. And of all the planets in the universe that he has created, he stepped on foot into this earth and he became a man and dwelt among us. Today, what I want to do in the message is to give you somewhat of an overview of the living legacy that we share in Christ. In the 50th chapter in the book of Genesis, and beginning at verse 20, we read the concluding verses of this majestic book. Joseph stands before his brothers and delivers a message of God's providence in his life. And then closing remarks, an epitaph, really, of the living legacy of this man and in every man, of every man and woman of faith. Verse 20. But as for you, you meant it evil against me, but God meant it for good, in order to bring it about as it is this day, to save many people alive. Now, therefore, do not be afraid. I will provide for you and your little ones. And he comforted them and spoke kindly to them. So Joseph dwelt in Egypt, and he and his father's household, and Joseph lived 110 years. And Joseph saw Ephraim's children to the third generation, and the children of Machir, the son of Manasseh, were also brought up on Joseph's knees. Then in verse 24, and Joseph said to his brethren, I am dying, but God will surely visit you and bring you out of this land to the land of which he swore to Abraham, to Isaac, and to Jacob. And then Joseph took an oath from the children of Israel, saying, God will surely visit you, and you shall carry up my bones from here. And so Joseph died, being 110 years old, and they embalmed him, and he was put in a coffin in Egypt. Very interesting conclusion to the book of Genesis. This great book, which begins with the glory of creation and a garden in Eden, closes with a grave in Egypt. The story of Genesis is the story of God's love and grace, how everything began, and ultimately how everything is going to end. For all things are from him, and for him, and unto him. Genesis is foundational to our faith. The core and essential truths of the Christian faith are found here in the book of Genesis. Not only would the Bible be incomplete without the book of Genesis, but the Bible would be incomprehensible without the book of Genesis. We would have never known why we needed a Savior, how the predicament of man is the problem of sin in humanity and the death that results, that evil does exist in this world. But Joseph made the wonderful affirmation that every child of God could make, and that is, what was meant to be evil against us, God means for good. And that he turns every tragedy into a triumph in Jesus Christ. And the hope of the world, the hope that is given to us in God's word, is the very hope that we find at the beginning of the book. You can divide the book of Genesis into three sections. The first section, chapters 1 and 2, you just simply might head as creation. Chapters 3 through 11, you might head those chapters as disintegration. For in chapters 3 through 11, we found the disintegration of the human race when man sinned and ultimately his mind was on evil only continually. Only on evil continually. And the devolution of mankind is a result of the disobedience of the human heart. And then the third section you might describe as restoration, and that would be chapter 12 all the way to the end of the book of chapter 50. It is the story of God's redemption, of God's restoration through his people. You might divide the book into two sections, the creation of the human race and the covenant with the Hebrew race. This is the book of Genesis. Chapter 1 and verse 1 simply, sublimely says, in the beginning God created the heavens and the earth. That is creation. All life, everything seen and unseen, is a result of the creation of God Almighty. Not by chance or circumstance. Life is not an accident of nature or an aberration of history, but rather the creation of God. And we don't have to wonder as to the origin or the destiny of the human race, because it is not a matter of speculation, it is a matter of revelation. In the beginning, God created the heavens and the earth. You might say, when you settle that issue, in the beginning, God created the heavens and the earth, then every other issue of faith is ultimately settled. This is foundational. And when you believe that God is the author and the finisher of faith, when you believe that He is the Alpha and Omega, the one who has no beginning and has no end, who has created all things, then the truth of His Word comes alive and lives in your heart. More and more, we are discovering as we are studying the universe and the creation that God has given us, that the Bible is indeed true. Oh, I know there are some scientists and others who suggest that man is just a mistake, or man is a chance or circumstance, an aberration of nature. But more and more in the scientific community, as well as in the world community, are discovering that indeed God created the heavens and the earth. For example, Dr. Michael Denton, who is the senior research fellow of human molecular genetics at the University of Otago in New Zealand, writes, "All the evidence available in the biological sciences supports the core proposition that the cosmos is a specially designed whole with life and mankind as its fundamental goal and purpose, a whole in which all facets of reality have their meaning and explanation in this central fact." This scientist, and I don't know if he's a believer in Christ or not, but this scientist is saying that this universe is created with meaning and purpose. And the purpose is that this universe, this earth, would be formed with meaning and purpose, and that meaning and purpose is for mankind. That it was created to be inhabited just as God has said. For so many, life is a mystery. Philosophers have scratched their heads through the years, the puzzles of life, trying to figure them out, trying to put the pieces together. For some people, life is a misery. They don't understand their purpose or the meaning of life. For others,

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6: But then the second section of Genesis concerns disintegration. You'll remember the terrible tragedy that took place in the Garden of Eden. In chapter 3, when the snake, Satan himself, came to the garden and tempted Adam and Eve to sin and rebel against God. And they ate of the forbidden fruit. And when they did, they died. Spiritually, they died. And as a result of the sin and the rebellion of Adam and Eve, by that one man, the scripture says, sin has entered into the world. We live today in the consequences of human sin. All of us have sinned against God. We have broken God's commandments. And it is a result of that sin that brings death. And that's why we read at the end of the book of Genesis, this book that began in this gorgeous and beautiful garden, it ends in a grave in Egypt, because death is very real. Good men die, good men like Joseph, and bad men die. But the latest statistics on death that I have read indicate that one out of one persons die. The wages of sin is death, but the gift of God is eternal life through Jesus Christ our Lord. But what we see when sin entered the world in vivid portrayal is the disintegration of the human race. Ultimately, judged by God at the flood, because the hearts and minds of men were only on evil continually. This is the depravity. This is the death that now exists within the human personality. And this is why we need a Savior. Genesis chapter 3 and verse 15. At ground zero of man's sin and the failure and the fall of mankind, there is a promise. There is a hope. It is the first gospel message. Genesis 3:15. For it says that there would be one who would come, born of a woman, whose heel would be bruised by Satan. But that one who is to come would crush the head of Satan, destroy him and his works. And with that promise there in the garden, we are given grace. Adam and Eve and all the sons and daughters of Adam are given the glorious and wonderful promise that a Savior is to come. And that's why when you read the book of Genesis and you read all of the Bible, it begins and ends with the message of salvation. There is the promise of redemption running all the way through the scripture. That's what Genesis is about. That's what the Bible is about. It is about the creation of God, why He made us, and yet our rebellion against God as we have broken His commandments and have been devastated and broken by those commandments. And because of sin in the world, there is death. And because there is death, there is suffering. And because there is suffering, there is sorrow. Had there been no sin, there would have been no death. And had there been no sin, there would have been no suffering and no sorrow and no tragedies and no graves in Egypt. But there is sin. But God has determined to do something about our sin. In fact, He determined to do it even before eternity began on earth. And that is, the Lamb of God was slain before the foundation

0: of the earth. He loved you before you were born. You say, that's heavy. You're right. But in Ephesians 1 and verse 4, you can look it up. Check it out. God says that He loved us and chose us before the foundation of the world. Listen to me. God knew you before you were born. God knew you before time began. And had you on His mind and in His heart. And loves you. And has given Himself so that you may know Him. That you may have a relationship with Him. This broken, ruined relationship can be restored in a new covenant, in a new promise, through Jesus Christ our Lord. The last section of the book, chapters 12 through 50, is the story of the patriarchs. It is the story of this restoration. How God chose out by His sovereign grace a man by the name of Abraham, a pagan whose life was going nowhere, and yet He chose him and made him His own. And in the life of Abraham and the legacy of that man's faith, we see Isaac and Jacob and then Joseph. These four men who learned what it is to walk with God. There were stumbles, there were missteps and many mistakes, failures and sins. But God was teaching a nation and ultimately teaching us, the world, about this restoration and how we can become a member of His family through a covenant that He has made as He has chosen us, and how we can walk with God in faith and obedience with Him. And just as Abraham, Isaac, Jacob, and Joseph walked with God along with others like Adam and Enoch and Noah, we can walk with God. Why? It's given to us in the final words of Joseph. For he said in verse 24, God will surely visit you. And then he said it again in verse 25. God will surely visit you. Ultimately, that promise was fulfilled when God visited the children of Israel in bondage and led them out of Egypt. But fully and finally, that promise is fulfilled when God visited us in Jesus Christ. When God became a man, when God gave Himself in the person of Christ, He came to be our living, loving Savior. One thing for sure that we have learned in the book of Genesis is that God is not out there somewhere, but that God is directly involved in His creation. And over again, the Scripture says, and the Lord was with him, and the Lord was with him, and the Lord was with him. We've seen the hand of God, the providence of God, that God is working all things for good, turning evil to good, and so on. That God is engaged in our lives. That God has indeed visited us. And His name, Emmanuel, which means, say it with me, God is with us. And He is with us in a way that even Abraham, Isaac, Jacob, and Joseph could not claim. He is with us in this new covenant by His blood and because of His grace. He visited this planet, God incarnate, God in humanity. And He walked upon this earth, born of a virgin, lived among men, died upon the cross, rose again on the third day, so that we can be restored to the God of creation. That there can be a new creation in our lives. Therefore, if anyone be in Christ, he's a new creature. And old things are passed away. And all things become new. And there's one final word. God indeed has visited us, but God will indeed visit us again. Listen to the words of Titus chapter 2 and verses 11, 12, and 13. This is Titus chapter 2 11 through 13. For the grace of God that brings salvation has appeared to all men, teaching us that denying ungodliness and worldly lust, that we should live soberly, righteously, and godly in the present age, looking for the blessed hope and glorious appearing of our great God and Savior Jesus Christ. And then verse 14 says, who gave himself for us that he might redeem us from every lawless deed and purify for himself his own special people, zealous for good works. God has visited us. The promise that Joseph gave to his family is the same promise that we have received, that God Almighty has visited us in Jesus. And this same Jesus, which is taken up from us into heaven, will so come in like manner as you've seen him go. He will come again. And this is the blessed hope. This is the reality of our future. This legacy lives because our Savior lives. And therefore, life in Christ does not end in a coffin with a box of bones, a grave in the desert. But it ends in the promise of eternity and the hope that is ours in Jesus Christ.
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2: Genesis 50 and verse 20, where Joseph says, "But as for you, you meant evil against me, but God meant it for good in order to bring it about as it is this day to save many people alive." Now imagine what must have been going through the minds of these brothers. They had conspired together many years before to get rid of Joseph because they were so envious of him. They had sold him to some slave traders as a young boy and then told their father that he had been killed by a wild animal. While their intentions were evil, God had a plan that was much, much bigger than their plan. In fact, God used those wicked brothers to get young Joseph to Egypt, knowing that in the years to come, Joseph would rise to a position of great authority, ready to save his fathers and brothers from the famine that threatened the lives of thousands throughout that region. And that's exactly what Joseph came to know. Somewhere along the line, he came to realize that the evil his brothers had done was actually used by God to accomplish the deliverance of a whole nation of people. God had turned what they meant for evil into his perfect plan, his greatest good. There have been many times in life when things haven't gone the way I wanted them to go, when my plans seemed to unravel, when tragedy or heartbreak entered my life or the lives of those that I love. But each time I have found comfort in knowing that no matter how bad things may seem, my Heavenly Father, the Lord Jesus, always has a better plan, a bigger plan, and that plan is always for my good. Trusting Him and being able to rest in Him in every situation, that's a great part of the legacy of faith.
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18: And here's Heather with the weather.
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25: With SRN News, I'm Jason Walker. U.S. and Iran signing an initial deal to end the war and ease sanctions and open the strait as the nuclear talks may or may not continue.
26: Both the U.S. and Iranian presidents have signed an initial agreement to end the war between the United States and Iran. The White House had planned a signing ceremony on Friday in Switzerland, but its fate is now uncertain with conflicting information from the U.S., Iran, and Pakistan. President Donald Trump signed a physical copy of the agreement on Wednesday at Versailles. While Iranian state TV aired photos on Thursday of President Masoud Pezeshkian signing the deal in Tehran. I'm Karen Shamas.
25: Well, Ukraine has hit a major Moscow oil refinery for the second time in the last 6 days. Moscow says this is one of Ukraine's biggest drone attacks since Russia started the war some 5 years ago. In the meantime, the Russian Defense Ministry is fighting back with words, claiming that its air defenses shot down 556 Ukrainian drones overnight. An official from Ukraine says that is not true. Labor's Andy Burnham winning a special election for a seat in Parliament, positioning himself now to challenge Prime Minister Keir Starmer. Burnham, the mayor of the Greater Manchester area, defeated Rob Kenyon of Reform UK in Makersfield. The victory strengthened Burnham's status as a leading contender to replace Starmer. Starmer's popularity has been in great decline since a landslide victory in 2024. Burnham's win increases pressure on Starmer to step down even before the vote. This is SRN News.
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2: 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Today on Turning Point, Dr. David Jeremiah sheds light on spiritual gifts. All Christians have at least one. And if you don't know what yours is, stay tuned as we continue our series on the Holy Spirit with David's helpful and encouraging message, The Gifts of the Spirit.
4: I'm telling you up front, this is the most controversial part of the doctrine of the Holy Spirit, the gifts of the Spirit. And we're not going to get into all of the theological discussion so much as just talk about what it means to be gifted by the Spirit of God. There are approximately 19 different separate gifts listed in the New Testament. And the Bible says that every Christian has at least one of them. And many Christians are multi-gifted. And God uses those gifts in their lives. By His Spirit, He enables them to do things for the kingdom that would not be done otherwise. And we're going to talk about it today. This is a two-part lesson. We'll take the first part today and we'll finish it up on Monday. One last time this week for me to tell you about this book that we're telling you about during the month of June. It's exciting to me because I know this book is going to be a blessing to you. One of the things I discovered when I started to teach on the Holy Spirit is that not a lot of teaching has happened in our churches about it. And many times people are just, they just don't know about the Holy Spirit. It's not that they don't want to know or they're not eager to know. But sometimes we don't teach, and so this book is a teaching tool to help you know the major things you need to know about the Spirit of God, and it's yours for a gift of any size during this month. Just send your gift and say, please send me Dr. Jeremiah's book on the Holy Spirit, and it'll be on its way. Here's part one of The Gifts of the Spirit in this continued series.
5: D.L. Moody was one of the most influential evangelists of the 19th century. You've heard me talk about him over the years. He's one of my favorite characters. He left a successful career in the shoe business to share the gospel. And during his brief 62 years of life, it is estimated that he preached to more than 100 million people and led over 1 million people to Christ. But what may surprise you, if you've never read his story, is that Moody wasn't a polished speaker, nor was he a trained evangelist or theologian. In fact, when he spoke, he often stumbled over his words and he mangled the English language. He split infinitives and other things like that. After one of his sermons, a man came up to him and said, Mr. Moody, I listened while you were speaking, and you made 17 grammatical errors in your sermon. God bless people like that. And then this man held out a piece of paper and he made a list of Moody's mistakes. And Moody just smiled and said, I'm doing my best with what God has given me. Are you? Now that's a real good question. In fact, that's a question we all need to wrestle through, because the Bible says God is the great giver of gifts. And what are you doing, and what am I doing with everything we have been gifted? Ephesians chapter 4 tells us that when the Lord ascended to heaven, he gave gifts to men. In Ephesians 4:7, we read, to each one of us, grace was given according to the measure of Christ's gift. What the Bible teaches men and women is that you and I, apart from the gift of salvation, which we receive when we repent of our sins and become Christians, each of us have been endowed with a gift of ministry from Almighty God, so that every person who's a Christian has a spiritual gift. And I know that some of you are smiling and say, well, I must have been left off that list because I don't have any spiritual gifts. Well, you have to argue not with me, but with the Word of God, because the Word of God says we all have spiritual gifts. The fact that we don't know what they are is not God's fault. It's our fault. And today, we're going to deal with that a little bit and talk about what it means to have a spiritual gift and the joy of using that gift for the honor and glory of the Lord. Every Christian has been uniquely equipped for ministry. But before we go any further, let me just take a moment and remind you there's a difference between spiritual gifts and the fruit of the Spirit. The fruit of the Spirit has to do with who we are. The fruit of the Spirit is love and joy and peace and long-suffering and all those things. But the gifts of the Spirit have to do with what we do, the things that we do for the Lord, how we serve the Lord. We don't all get the same gift. And if we're honest, sometimes we wish we had a different gift than the one we have. Maybe you look around and think, why couldn't I be the preacher? Or why didn't God make me the singer? But spiritual gifts aren't something we get to choose. There's something the Holy Spirit assigns. In fact, the Bible says the same Spirit works all these things, distributing to each one individually as He wills. The Holy Spirit decides, not us. And ladies and gentlemen, the Holy Spirit never gets it wrong. He's always right. He never misses. So if you belong to Christ, you already have at least one spiritual gift, and you may not have discovered it yet, but it's there, and it's waiting to be used. A.T. Pearson was a Bible teacher from an earlier day, and he said, everyone has some gift, therefore all should be encouraged. Not all have all the gifts, therefore all should be humble. All gifts are for one body, therefore all should be in harmony. And all gifts are needful, therefore all should be faithful. Today I want to unwrap the gifts of the Spirit with what they are, how they work, how we can recognize the ones God has given us. I must confess to you that in years past, I have given entire series of messages and given a message on every gift, which I cannot do. So I'm going to give all those messages to you in one message. I'm going to bring the truck up and dump it all right in one place. And I want you to listen carefully, because the overall of this, the bringing of this all together, is very helpful for us to understand how we fit into the plan God has for us and how we can find the joy we have. I tell you the truth, the greatest joy I've ever had was to become a Christian. The second greatest joy I've ever had is being a Christian and being able to serve the Lord. And that comes through understanding how this works, and we're going to talk about it today. First of all, remember this, and you want to write this down. There are three major passages in the Bible that tell you about spiritual gifts. It's kind of easy to remember. One of them is Romans 12, one of them is 1 Corinthians 12, and one of them is Ephesians 4. In Romans 12, we are told that we, being many, are one body in Christ, and individually members of one another, having then gifts differing according to the grace that is given to us, let us use them. If prophecy, let us prophesy in proportion to our faith. Or ministry, let us use it in our ministering. He who teaches in teaching, he who exhorts in exhortation, he who gives with liberality, he who leads with diligence, he who shows mercy with cheerfulness. So in that passage, we run into the serving gifts like teaching and encouraging and generosity and mercy. Then in 1 Corinthians 12, we have the gifts of miracles and prophecy and discernment of spirits and tongues and the interpretation of tongues. And then in chapter 4 of Ephesians, we have the gift of prophets and evangelists and pastors and teachers. Now, when you take all these gifts and put them together, they sort of fall out into some groups. And I think by understanding the groups, we'll understand the gifts. First of all, there are special gifts. These are gifts that were used in the early days of the church to help the church get established, like apostles and prophets, evangelists and pastor teachers. These had a very special part in the founding of the church, and some of them remain in operation today. And then there are speaking gifts. These are the gifts that involve the mouth. They include prophecy and teaching and exhortation, the word of wisdom and the word of knowledge. And then there are serving gifts. And this is my favorite list because this is where most of us find our gifts. These gifts that are given to us throughout these passages tell us that we can serve, we can help, we can lead, we can administrate, we can give, we can show mercy, we can discern spirits, we can show faith, and we can demonstrate hospitality. You may be busy serving in one of these capacities and you don't even realize you've been gifted. You were involved in serving God and you didn't even know you were gifted to do it, but you have followed your inclinations to do what God has called you to do, and you're doing it, and you're effective in the doing of it. Then there is one other set of gifts that cause a lot of consternation for people. And we get asked questions about this a lot through our radio and television ministry and even here in the church. These are the sign gifts. And these are the gifts that cause so much consternation. One of the reasons there's so much controversy over all these gifts is because we have thrown them all in one big package and think they all have to be used in the same way. But what is the use for special gifts or the use for the serving gifts? What is the use for speaking gifts? And what is the use for sign gifts? Sign gifts were given to establish God's authority. And I don't have time to go through all of the argument about this in this sermon, but if you'll listen careful, I will give you the core answer to the question that sometimes you're asked. In the New Testament, when Jesus was on this earth and his apostles were preaching, they had no New Testament. They had no authority for what they said. How could people know whether they truly came from God? Their words were authenticated by miracles and visible signs that proved their authority. The apostles were recognized as God's messengers because of the sign gifts. But when the written word of God was completed, when we got this blessed book called the Bible, those sign gifts began to fade from the center. Because, ladies and gentlemen, God has no higher authority than the Bible. And when people want to know, is it true, they should not seek for some special gift to be exhibited, but they should go to the Word of God. If you say, God says it, open your Bible and see if God says it. The Bereans did that. The Bible says the Bereans searched the Scriptures to see whether or not the things the apostles were saying were true. At our church, we do not practice sign gifts because we have the highest authority in our hands that's ever been produced. This is the ultimate authority of our faith. And the Bible says that God has exalted his word above his name. And when experience becomes our authority, confusion follows. Because you see, the Bible is very objective. It says what it says. It means what it says. If you find out what it means, you'll discover it doesn't mean two things. It means one thing. It's an objective truth. But signs are subjective. They are interpreted by the people who experience them, and they're all different, and they mean different things to different people. When we speak the word of truth, we speak the word of truth, and it's based upon the word of God. Where the word of God is central, people grow strong in their faith. Where it is removed from the center, confusion takes its place. So we do not practice the sign gifts at Shadow Mountain because we know we have the authority that's greater than all. We have the Word of God, and we rest our case on the Word of God. If God said it, I believe it, and that settles it. Amen? Amen. So let me tell you what the purpose of these gifts are that God gives to us. First of all, the Bible says these gifts are given to us to build up others in the family of God. Now, there's a word that is used. I remember this word growing up in the church, wondering what in the world it meant to be edified. People were always talking about being sanctified and edified, and I didn't know what it meant. One day I realized that the word edify comes from the word edifice, which means building. So the word to edify means to build up. The Bible says that we are given gifts, according to Ephesians 4:12, for the edifying of the body of Christ. The reason God has gifted you and me with these several gifts that we've talked about is so that when we utilize these gifts, we are building up the body of Christ. How many of you know some people have the gift of tearing down the body of Christ, but it didn't come from God. It came from the other direction. God has called you and me to develop the gifts that He's placed within us so that when we utilize those gifts, we're helping others grow and be strengthened in their faith and become better Christians and better followers of Christ. We build up. It says in this same passage of Scripture, for the equipping of the saints, for the work of the ministry, for the edifying of the body of Christ. And in 1 Corinthians we read, since you are zealous for spiritual gifts, let it be for the edification of the church that you seek to excel. God has given to you and me a gift of ministry so that we will build people up instead of tearing them down. If your gift is encouragement, you speak hope instead of criticism. If your gift is serving, you meet needs instead of ignoring them. If your gift is teaching, you bring truth instead of confusion. When you use your gifts, you push back against the negativity of the world and you help make the church and the people in it stronger. So we're given these gifts to establish believers. So you say, Pastor Jeremiah, what does it mean to be established? Well, it means that you don't get blown around by everything that happens, that when some new thing comes, that somebody says is from God, you know whether or not it's from God. Because you've dug your roots down deep into the Scripture, you know what is true. And let me say something to you. When you know what is true, you know what is false, right? When you know what is true from the Word of God, the things that aren't true to the Word of God become really evident to you. You may not even be able to express it. You may be saying, that doesn't sound right to me. And it doesn't sound right to you because it's not right. It's not from the Word of God. The Word of God tests everything. And when we have spiritual gifts, the Bible says, what happens is we help each other to get established in the faith. We encourage one another. We strengthen one another. We go through difficult times with one another. And we together help one another in their faith. Paul wrote in Romans, I long to see you that I may impart to you some spiritual gift that you may be established. You might ask, how do I get established? Well, when people use their spiritual gifts within the church, they bless us with those gifts. They help you and me become more established in what we believe. And when I use the gift that God has given to me, my great honor and purpose is to build you up and to establish you in the faith. Even as today, what I want you to know is what the Bible says about spiritual gifts, so that when someone comes and tells you something that's not true, you know where to find the truth. What am I doing? I'm using the gift that God has given me to instruct and encourage and to build up and to establish. And here's the last thing that spiritual gifts do, and this is really neat and pretty special. The Bible says that when you and I use our spiritual gifts, we bring honor and glory to Jesus Christ. We exalt Him. Listen to 1 Peter 4:11. If anyone speaks, let him speak as the oracles of God. If anyone ministers, let him do it with the ability which God supplies, that in all things God may be glorified through Jesus Christ, to whom belong the glory and the dominion forever and ever. Amen. What is Scripture saying? It is saying, if you have a gift of speaking, speak for the glory of God, and God will be glorified. If you have the gift of serving, serve God with all your heart, and God will be glorified. The Bible says, let men see your good works, that they may glorify your Father who is in heaven. If you have the gift of teaching, study diligently, teach creatively, do it with the strength and skill within you, and the God of glory will gain even more glory because of what you're doing. Bringing glory to God's one of our chief purposes as Christians, and we might as well roll up our sleeves and in the power of the Spirit get after it. Use your gift, and when you do, you bring honor and glory to the Lord Jesus Christ. And that's not just for people like me, that's for all of us, because as we've learned so far in this little tutorial, we all have a spiritual gift from God. Now, in the whole doctrine of spiritual gifts, There are some issues that come up. Let me just deal with three of them before we bring the conclusion to this message. I don't know that there's anything that has been more controversial among Christians than this. And sometimes it's just that we don't know. First of all, I'd like to call out the spirituality problem. Have you ever encountered somebody who's got a spiritual gift, and it may be obvious to you that they do, and because of that, they flaunt this gift and they make you know that they're spiritual people? Well, I'm here to tell you something that'll surprise you. You can have a spiritual gift and be a carnal Christian. The Bible says about the Corinthians, they fell behind in no spiritual gift. In other words, they had all the gifts. And yet the church in Corinth was the most carnal church in the New Testament history book. When I was a pastor in Fort Wayne, Indiana, there was another church there that was quite large, and they decided to open a bookstore. And lo and behold, they opened the bookstore, and they called it the Corinthian Bookstore. I called the pastor one day. I said, "Have you ever read Corinthians?" And he said, "What do you mean?" I said, "Why in the world would you call your bookstore the Corinthian Bookstore? It's the most carnal church. I wouldn't want to be Corinthian anything." About 2 months later, he changed it and got it right. But Corinthians were not good people. They were carnal people. All of this information that you read, go home and read it today. You'll see what I'm talking about. But that church, we are told, was number one in spiritual gifts. They all had spiritual gifts. But because they had spiritual gifts, they weren't spiritual. They held those gifts because they were from God, and they used them in many cases for their own purposes, and they got into a lot of trouble. And Paul scathed them. In 1 Corinthians, he lets them have it, and he should have because of what they were doing. The ironic fact is you can be greatly gifted and still not be walking with the Lord. So don't let spiritual gifts be the standard of your Christianity. The second problem is what I call the specialist problem. This is really common, believe it or not. Sometimes someone will say to me, "Pastor, you've been encouraging us to share our faith, but I don't do that because I don't have the gift of evangelism." Well, that doesn't get you off the hook, not even close. Because while there are people who have the gift of evangelism, all of us are called to go into the world and share our faith. Somebody says, "I don't give because I don't have the gift of giving." Come on now. You know, there are people, according to the Bible, who have the gift of giving. And it says, if you have that gift, you should use it liberally. Did you see that? But the Bible also knows that we might not have that gift, but we still have the responsibility. All of the gifts have both a special and a general application. Generally speaking, we all should be evangelists. We should all be serving. We should all be speaking the truth. But sometimes the Lord comes along and he puts his hand on someone and gives them a special ability in one of these things. And that is a spiritual gift. But it doesn't take you away from your responsibility to do the things that the Bible tells you to do. Just because you don't have the gift of evangelism doesn't mean you can't share the gospel with somebody you love. You may feel like you don't do it well, but do it. Because that's what God has called us to do. God calls every one of us to teach, to encourage, to serve. And these are not just gifts for a few. They're a part of what it means to be a follower of Jesus Christ. Thirdly, there's the self-centered problem. There are other people who fall into a self-centered problem. They start to think, "My spiritual gifts are for me." That's not true. God didn't give you a gift for yourself. That's not what God is up to. God gave you gifts to help others. Once again, Scripture says that these gifts are to profit all. There's an old adage that goes something like this: if God has given you a gift, use it, don't abuse it, or you will lose it. And that is a good admonition. You can let a gift atrophy. A gift that isn't used is ultimately lost in terms of its effectiveness for God. Once you figure out what God has gifted you to do, your goal should be to polish that gift. Sharpen that tool. Use it all that you can for the glory of God while there is still time.
4: Amen. And, you know, that's what you do. You go to school. You learn. You sharpen your sword. You get ready to be useful to the Lord. Sometimes the sharpening part of it is Well, it can be monotonous if you're not careful. I remember as a student in seminary, I used to think, I should be out preaching somewhere. What am I doing in this carol in the library? But, you know, God wants to sharpen you up, and I am so thankful that I didn't neglect that part of my life, because I've been fishing out of that stream for a long time, and I'm very grateful. Hey, listen, we are going to take a break for the weekend, and I hope you will get to church. Be an encouragement to someone. 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If so, record the service on television. Be sure to go to church in person. Be there, an encouragement to others, and God will honor that. We'll see you here next week, right here on this same station, this same time.
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28: 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And I want to challenge you fathers and all parents to be prophetic. In these days like never before, you need to be prophetic as you speak into the lives of your children. 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

wrap up the series I've entitled Fatherhood by the Book. And while I've been dedicating my remarks especially to fathers and challenging especially dads, I have said that these principles can apply to all parents. Moms can certainly take their share of this and apply it in their own situation. And I have asked and I thank all of you who are non-dads for hanging in through this series and tracking with us, because all of us have dads in our sphere of influence. Some of you are raising boys who are going to one day be fathers. You need to know this so you can teach these truths to them. You also need to be able to pray for and encourage the dads in your sphere of influence. So for these reasons, I've asked all of us to stay engaged here, and I appreciate your doing so. Now, I want to pick up where we left off in the last message, where we were beginning to offer challenges to fathers who want to live by the book, who want to be fathers according to the Word of God. In the previous message, we gave the first two challenges. One is to be present. I talked about the importance of a dad being present in the lives of his children. The reality is, God did not call you a father simply by virtue of making you a sperm donor. God called you a father to be hands-on in the training and rearing of your children. And so we made the point that we are called to be present, to be a positive influence in our children's lives. Secondly, we talked about not only be present, but be a priest. That is, speak to God on behalf of your children. As I ended the last message, we talked about Job as an example. He was a man who lived before the days of the law given by Moses. Many scholars speculate that Job would have lived back closer to Abraham's time. And even without the law, he had a very keen sense that a God-fearing father is one who took up on behalf of his children in the face of God. He stood in the gap, as it were, and said, Lord, I want you to bless my children. If they've sinned, I want you to forgive them and restore them to right relationship with you. And in that way, Job served as an excellent role model for dads today who need to be priests. That is, who need to speak to God for your children. Now, let me pick it up with a third point. Third challenge for fathers who would be fathers by the book is to not only be present and to be a priest, but number three, to be a prophet. Now, what do you mean by that? Well, a priest is one who speaks to God on behalf of others, but a prophet is one who speaks to others on behalf of God. A prophet speaks the will and the word of God into the lives of others. And I want to challenge you fathers and all parents to be prophetic. In these days like never before, you need to be prophetic as you speak into the lives of your children. That is, you need to say to them and about them what God says to and about them. You need to speak, you need to reinforce God's eternal word to your children, because they need to understand that the word of God speaks directly to the issues of their lives, and they are to walk in the way of the Lord. Go with me, let me establish this by scripture. Go with me to Deuteronomy chapter 6, and let's look at verses 4 through 9. Beginning with verse 4, it says this, Hear, O Israel, the Lord our God, the Lord is one. Love the Lord your God with all your heart and with all your soul and with all your strength. These commandments that I give you today are to be upon your hearts. Impress them on your children. Talk about them when you sit at home and when you walk along the road, when you lie down and when you get up. Tie them as symbols on your hands and bind them on your foreheads. Write them on the door frames of your houses and on your gates. Listen to what God said even back under the law to his people. He said, when I have called you with the responsibility of parenting, there are some things that go along with that. Number one, learn to honor me for yourself. Dad, let me tell you something. If you are going to be a prophet and speak to your children about God, then that by necessity suggests you are going to know God for yourself. I want to challenge dads. Get to know God for yourself.
Don't put yourself in the position of trying to teach your children to honor and abide by the word of God when you're not doing so in your own life. But I want to encourage you to know the Lord for yourself. Notice what he said here. He said before he gave the admonition about dealing with your children, he said you've got to love the Lord with all of your heart, soul.

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5: Judges you, you're going to say Jesus is Lord. Therefore, I challenge you, if you want to be a dad by the book, then you want to say yes to him now and honor him and worship him now. And on the basis of your personal relationship, look at the instructions he gives. He says, then you want to impress God's word on your children. That's what I mean when I say be prophetic. Speak God's word into the lives of your children. You want to impress them. Notice the word used, impress them on your children. I don't know when it happened. I do not understand when it happened, but somewhere in American life, in American culture, during the course of my lifetime, which is not that long. Pray for me, I'm in denial. Not that long, but in the course of my lifetime, there was a shift in American culture. I grew up in the days when people understood some things were right, some things were wrong, and that there was a moral consensus to be heeded and respected. So much so that I grew up in the days where not only God-fearing parents took their children to church, but I remember in my neighborhood, there were adults who didn't go to church themselves, but they believed that it was important for their children to understand and receive spiritual and religious training. And so I remember that there were people in my neighborhood, although those families weren't households of faith, on Sunday morning when those of us who were being raised in household of faith were on our way to Sunday school, so too were some of the children in the neighborhood where a dad would drive up, little kids would get out, and he'd drive off. He wasn't coming to church. But he thought it was important that his children go to Sunday school. Now, some of us, we weren't, you know, sent, we were taken. We were raised by parents who went to church. But they understood the value of impressing the things of God on their children. You've heard me say it before. I never in my life heard my parents ask me if I felt like going to church. I have no frame of reference for that. And when I hear y'all say it, I just don't get it. I don't understand. I've seen Christian parents negotiating with children about church. I can't relate. I'm wondering what's the matter with you. I've seen these people negotiate, not you, but somebody on your row, negotiating with your children. And you know, and they'll kind of feign complaining to me, you know, oh, Pastor, pray, Lord, I don't know what to do with this child. I'm not praying for the child, I'm praying for you. Praying for your child, I'm praying for you. What's the matter with you? You on some kind of crack or something? Negotiating with something laying up in your house all week long. I got a question for you. Did you negotiate with them as to whether or not they felt like going to school? I have yet to hear somebody do that. Well, honey, what you think? You think you feel like possibly maybe going out and going to school? You know, you might learn something if you go. No, you understand that that's nonsense. You understand that that's practically parental abuse if you were to give your children the option of being stupid.
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1: And I'm here to tell you that the fear of the Lord is the beginning of wisdom. Therefore, if you don't think it's negotiable as to whether or not they go to school, it certainly oughtn't be negotiable as to whether or not they go to the house of God. Both are important, but one lays the foundation for their lives. And so I'm glad I was raised in a home where that wasn't optional. Some of us were raised by parents who got up and said, y'all got 45 minutes to be washed, dressed, and out of this house. I bet not see anything that got the last name Shepherd in this house 45 minutes from now. If you're still in here, you got a problem. And off to church we were going, Sunday school. Going, if you had a bad Sunday school teacher, oh well. And some of them were bad. Some of them were not anointed at all. Come on, some of y'all Sunday school children. Some of them would work your last nerve. You sitting there, child, you knew you could teach the lesson better than they could teach the lesson. But you had to sit there and put up with it for a solid hour on Sunday morning, 9:30 to 10:30. That's what I grew up. That was the Sunday school hour. Then there was a half hour break, 10:30 to 11 o'clock, half hour break, because service was starting at 11. And we poured out of our Sunday school classes, went around the corner to a store that the man was wise enough to open the store on Sunday morning. We were in a black neighborhood in Philly, but this man, this Asian man, had a little corner store, and he heard about the black church being open. My man was no fool. He opened up that store, and the Sunday school poured in. We'd go around the corner and pour into that store, groups at a time, about 12, 15 of us at a time, going in, looking in the thing, getting charms and lifesavers and give me some of those sweet tarts over there. And we'd stuff our pockets, but you had to put it in right places, because when we got back to church, we were going to try to sneak and eat our snacks. But you had to do it carefully when I was growing up. You couldn't just whip out the sweet tarts and go to eating. You couldn't just do that. You had to plot and plan. And you had to put it just right. And we would use those pockets in our jacket vest and everything, get it situated just right, where while the saints were singing, you'd slip in and get one. Listen, that's how we rolled. You know, I know today folks just bring whole bags, lunches. It's a whole different ball game now. Folks just come in with a cooler, just everything. What y'all want? Pass it down the row. I grew up in church. You wasn't supposed to eat in church. You weren't supposed to chew gum in church. We had to do everything carefully, praying that we wouldn't be caught. And we had to sit through the service, the entire service. And I'm talking, this is the days, y'all got it made now. Students and kids now have it made. You got children's church simultaneous with the adult worship. I think that's a wonderful evolution. But listen, I grew up in the days before folk got that revelation. We grew up in the days where church was sitting in the sanctuary on hard pews for a long service. Talking about a little short time conscious, y'all got it made. I'm trying to move things along and get things done in here, man. The saints had church till they were done. You'd be like, when is she gonna stop shouting? Church till they were done. Long service. And you had to sit there. There wasn't any children's church simultaneous with the service. No youth ministry simultaneous. I think those are wonderful developments. Now, you go over there, check out our children's rooms and all that. They have all this specialized stuff. And man, it's wonderful. You go up in the youth, they got these screens and everything, multimedia service, but they're learning the Word of God on their own level. And I think that's a wonderful thing. And so y'all got it made in the shade, drinking lemonade now. When we were coming up, you weren't going to some separate room. You're going to be in that sanctuary. And they did not want to hear you either. And I'm telling you, those are the days where your parents didn't even have to make you sit with them, because there was community policing in the church. Community policing in the church. You didn't have to sit next to your mama after a while, because anybody near you could handle you. Some of y'all know what I'm talking about. You'd be talking a little too loud, you'd feel a pluck from somebody you didn't even. Some adult near you pluck you right upside your head. I know that's abuse now. I understand. I know, I got it. I read all the books and everything. That's abuse, and you psychologically damage the development of the child by plucking them in the head. I know. The saints didn't care anything about you and your books. If you were near them and cutting up too much, they pluck in your head and say, stop that. You ought to know better than that. And don't make your mother have to look across the church at you. She's sitting over there worshiping the Lord in spirit and in truth. Sometimes we'd be monkeying around, playing around, and you would feel. Some of y'all know what I'm talking about. You monkeying around, you playing a little too much with your friends. Stop that. And suddenly it would come over you, a feeling. Or if the feeling didn't come, one of your friends would look up first. Say, your mama looking, your mama looking. And you look up and she was giving you this look. She didn't have to say a word. That look said everything you needed to know. That look said, if you make me get up from here and come over there to where you are, you will not want to be there when I get there. They're community police. If you got up, went to the bathroom trying to get a little intermission in the service. They had a way of calculating approximately how long ought you be out of the sanctuary. And your parents didn't have to do it. Any adult could do it. They were just, they had a way of singing and counting at the same time. And they would calculate approximately how much time it would take you to handle your business. And if you were in there a little too long, somebody would get up, come in there. What you kids doing in here? Get back in that service. And that's the way it was, Jack. Y'all got it made. But listen, if you're in my house, it's a household of faith. You're a captive audience. I'm sorry, you were born into the wrong family. You're a captive audience in here. You got to understand something. Lincoln freed the slaves. He didn't free the children. Just the slaves, that's it. Children are captive audiences. That's the way we were raised. It's a household of faith. You go to church in this house. Now, they understood they couldn't make you get saved, but they were going to put you in a position where you learn the Word of God. And they understood you can't make somebody get saved. That's the Lord dealing with their heart. But they were going to make it hard for you to not get saved by simply doing what they were called to do, which is to speak prophetically into your life and to make sure that you're raised in the things of God. Be present, be a priest, be a prophet. Number four, prepare your children. Prepare your children. Proverbs 22 and 6, among many other scriptures, lets you know that the calling of a dad, the calling of a parent, is to prepare his or her children for life. Proverbs 22, 6 says, train a child in the way he should go, and when he is old, he will not turn from it. You got to understand that part of your calling, Dad, is to prepare your children for their future. Now, this training is to cover every important area of their lives. It is not to just be a spiritual training. That's the foundation. But upon that foundation, you are then to build and help them understand how the precepts and principles of the word apply to every area of their lives. So you have to prepare them in every way. Prepare them for building good relationships. And I'm talking about at every season in their lives. Start very young, preparing them. You got to help your children navigate through life.
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1: 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All of us know people who have knowledge and no wisdom. 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So there's a difference between knowledge and wisdom. And you need to be a person who is growing not only in knowledge, but growing in wisdom, the ability to apply it appropriately.
0: That's next time in our message, Fatherhood by the Book. But until then, remember, he who began a good work in you will bring it to completion. In Christ, you are destined for victory.

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11: With SRN News, I'm Jason Walker. It's great news for those who drive a vehicle.
12: Gas prices for regular unleaded falling below $4 a gallon in many states across the country. The drop comes after President Trump signed the agreement with Iran. In California, gas prices are averaging around $5.64 a gallon, but in South Carolina, regular unleaded is around $2 cheaper at $3.58 per gallon.
11: And in the Dallas-Fort Worth area, regular can be found right now as low as $3.29. President Trump defending his controversial peace deal with Iran by pointing to the positive reaction from a stakeholder he often values most, and that's the markets. There is pushback, though, to Mr. Trump's Iran deal from, in some cases, a Republican or two along the line.
13: Senators and allies of President Trump have harsh reviews for his agreement to end the Iran war. Senate Armed Services Committee Chair Roger Wicker says the president pursued peace through strength and hopes the intermediaries working on this deal are not undermining that objective. Louisiana Republican John Kennedy says Iran has 60 days to prove itself.
14: I trust the Iranian government like I trust gas station sushi.
13: Conservative radio host Mark Levin suggests slow walking Iran, get through the midterms, then knock them out. On social media, President Trump called his critics fools. Ed Donahue, Washington.
11: Never let it be said that Ukraine is afraid to fight. Ukrainian drones blasting a major Moscow oil refinery for the second time this week, disrupting hundreds of flights at Moscow airports in the process. Russian officials say this is one of Ukraine's biggest drone attacks in a long time. This is SRN News.
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18: People who live in the last times are people who, first of all, understand the times. 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
19: Welcome to Pathway to Victory with author and pastor Dr. Robert Jeffress. You know, millions of American Christians are discouraged by the moral demise in our country today. And for good reason. The battle between pro-life and pro-abortion groups rages on, while young children are encouraged to choose their preferred gender. But today on Pathway to Victory, Dr. Robert Jeffress reminds us that hope is not lost because Jesus Christ is coming back. But first, let's take a moment to hear some important ministry updates.
17: Thanks, David, and welcome again to Pathway to Victory. When we watch the news these days, we witness the political pundits taking punches at one another. It's confusing and upsetting. Well, on today's program, I'll speak about living in these chaotic times. But before we get started, I'm pleased to remind you that we're in the middle of our In God We Trust matching challenge. For just a short while longer, you have the opportunity to double your impact because of this $1.5 million matching challenge. This means that every dollar you give to support the ministry of Pathway to Victory will have twice the value and twice the impact. We will use these compounding funds for the sole purpose of broadcasting bold, biblically sound, and trustworthy teaching on TV, radio, digital platforms, and print publications all across America. To say thanks for your gift, I want to send you something I believe every American family should own. Our 250th commemorative edition of America is a Christian Nation is a stunning full-color celebration of our Christian faith that built this country and the answered prayers that shaped our history. We'll give you more details later. But right now, let's begin today's study in God's Word. In light of a season that's marked with fear and uncertainty, I'm presenting a message that's titled with a simple question, how should we now live?
18: A survey a few months ago asked a cross-section of Americans this question, which better describes how you feel about the way things are going in the world these days? The survey offered two possible responses. Response number one, everything will be all right. Response number two, things are going to hell in a handbasket. Would you be surprised to know that 60% of Americans chose that second response? Things are going to hell in a handbasket. By way of note, it's the first time going to hell in a handbasket was ever used in a national survey before. But that's how many people feel about the world condition. Another group, 64% of voters, said that they believe that the world is spinning out of control. 84% of Americans in another poll said they believe ISIS poses a real threat to American security. It's not surprising then that in another poll, 70% of all Americans said they are angry about the direction in which the world is going. People are asking the question, what is the world coming to? Where are we headed? Is anybody really in charge? The answer to all of those questions is found in a single event toward which all history is marching. That event is the apocalypse, the unveiling, the revelation, the return of Jesus Christ. And today we're going to talk about the return of Jesus Christ and how we should be living as believers in light of his return. Over and over again in Scripture, we find the promise of Jesus that he will come again. And the Bible says two things about the return of Jesus. First of all, his coming is absolutely certain. Remember in John 14, Jesus was meeting with his disciples before he was crucified and resurrected from the dead. And he made this promise in John 14:3. And if I go and prepare a place for you, I will come again and receive you to myself, that where I am, there you may be also. Jesus promised, I will come again. And you see that promise from Genesis to Revelation throughout the Bible about the Lord's triumphant return. Did you know in the New Testament alone, there are over 300 verses that talk about the return of Jesus? One out of every 13 verses in the New Testament has something to do about the Lord's return. And although Christians have always differed on some of the minute details of his return, the constant refrain from the beginning of Christianity has been this: Jesus is coming again. You know, you see that certainty of the Lord's return found in Acts chapter 1. Remember, Jesus had been on the earth 40 days after his resurrection. He was in his new body and thousands of people saw him. And finally, he assembled with his followers on the Mount of Olives. Many of us have been there before. And Jesus ascended into the heavens. Can you imagine what that scene was like? I've often tried to imagine it, standing on those mountains as the disciples looked up and they saw the Lord lifted up into heaven. And as they were gazing into heaven, the people, two angels said to them in Acts 1:11, "Men of Galilee, why do you stand gazing into the sky?" Of course they were gazing into the sky. Who wouldn't be after such a miraculous event? But they said, "Why do you stand gazing in the sky? This Jesus who has been taken up from you into heaven will come in just the same way as you have watched him go into heaven." And the angels were saying, this same Jesus, the one you've been with for these last 3 years, the one you saw go into heaven, he is coming back from heaven in just the same way. How did he go up into heaven? Did he go figuratively into heaven? No, his body ascended into heaven. Jesus went up literally, personally, visibly into heaven. And the angel said he is going to return the same way. I've heard these idiotic preachers before. I've heard them on the radio sometimes say, "Oh, Jesus is coming back again. His second coming is when he comes into your heart." That's what some people believe. The second coming of Jesus is when you trust in him, when he comes into your heart. No, the angel said, Jesus is coming back literally, visibly, bodily for everyone to see. That's the promise of Scripture. His coming is certain. And secondly, the Bible promises His coming is soon. His coming, His second coming, will be soon. How can you say that, Pastor, with such certainty? Well, the fact is, there are no prophecies that have to be fulfilled before the rapture takes place. Remember, the rapture takes place 7 years before the second coming. The rapture's imminent. It could happen before we enter into the invitation time in just a few moments. So in that sense, His coming is soon. Think about it this way. If 2,000 years ago the apostles were talking about the soon coming of the Lord, how much closer is His coming today than it was 2,000 years ago? In fact, Paul alluded to that in Romans chapter 13, verses 11 to 12. Paul believed the Lord was coming soon. Listen to what he says. And this do, knowing the time, that it is already the hour for you to awaken from sleep. For now, salvation is nearer to us than when we believed. The night is almost gone, and the day is at hand. Paul had done the math in his head. He had figured out that the coming of the Lord is closer, and it's easy to see why he believed that. If there is a date certain on God's calendar when Christ is coming back again, every second that passes moves us closer to that day. And Paul is saying to these Romans, look at this. Our salvation, that word refers to our deliverance that will occur when Christ returns. Our deliverance out of this sin-infected world. Our salvation is nearer to us today than when we believed a few years ago. Time is passing. It is moving us toward that soon return of Jesus Christ. Imagine if the Apostle Paul were writing to us today. What would he say to us, the First Baptist Church of Dallas? He would have said, wake up! Remove the sleep from your eyes. If I thought the Lord's return were close 2,000 years ago when I first wrote to the Romans, how much closer is it today? The Lord's return is near. He is coming soon. That is the promise of Romans 15, verse 13. Well, how are we supposed to live? We're to live expectantly. We're to live knowing what time it is. I read a story this week about a family that had a grandfather clock, and the clock would chime every hour, signifying what hour it is. If it was 1 o'clock, the chimes would ring once, 2 o'clock, twice, 3 o'clock, and so on. One night in the middle of the night, the grandfather clock malfunctioned, and the clock rang 13 times. And the little boy in the house awakened, and he ran through the house yelling, "Get up! Get up, everybody! It's later than it's ever been." Well, that's what Paul is saying to us. He's saying, wake up! Look at the date! 2015, 2016, we are closer today to the Lord's coming than we have ever been. The Lord's coming is certain. The Lord's coming will be soon. Well, how are we to be living in light of that certain and soon coming of the Lord? As you look through Scripture, there are three qualities that ought to characterize every believer who finds himself living in the last days. First of all, the Bible says we are to be people of hope. We're to be people of hope. You know, it's easy to look at the world situation today and get discouraged. We see the very real threat of ISIS. We see Russia attacking our infrastructure. We see the possibility of a nuclear Iran. There are many reasons to be concerned about the world situation. Not long ago, the former Defense Secretary Chuck Hagel spoke at the Washington Ideas Festival. He wasn't sanguine about the future of the world. He said, quote, "I think we are living through one of the most historic defining times. We are seeing a new world order, post-World War II, post-Soviet Union implosion being built. Tyranny, terrorism are going to be with us. It's a reality. I see these things continuing." In other words, get used to the world situation. It's going to continue. It is only going to get worse. So, Pastor, how can we be people of hope given what's happening in the world today? Ladies and gentlemen, our hope does not rest in Washington, D.C. Our hope is not found in any politician. Listen to what the psalmist said, Psalm 39:7. And now, Lord, for what do I wait? My hope is in thee. Our hope is in the everlasting God. Romans 15:13 contains one of the most beautiful benedictions found in all scripture. Paul closes, now may the God of hope fill you with all joy and peace in believing, so that you may abound in hope by the power of the Holy Spirit. Do you see the repetition of that? We serve the God of hope. And because of that, we ought to abound in hope ourselves. That word abound is a very interesting word. It's a word that refers to a river that overflows its banks. Pretty appropriate for today, wouldn't you say? And people right now are afraid in certain areas of Texas about rivers and lakes overflowing and bringing devastation to many. Well, he's using this term in a positive sense. He says our lives, like a river, ought to be overflowing with hope. That is, when people get close to us, they can't help but get splashed by the hope of God. And that's because we're hopeful. One of the worst witnesses we can be to unbelievers is to go around depressed and scared and fearful. Oh, what's going to happen next? That is no witness. Remember what the Apostle Peter said? He said, be ready to give a defense to anyone who asks for the what? The doom and gloom that's in you? The despair that's in you? The discouragement? No, be ready to give a defense to anyone who asks you for the hope that is within you. Christians ought to be the most hopeful, the most optimistic people they are. We ought to be overflowing with hope. But not only are we to be people of hope, secondly, the Bible says we are to be people of insight. Tucked away in the Old Testament is a verse that I think best describes how we ought to be living in times like these. You find it in 1 Chronicles chapter 12. When's the last time you've been reading devotionally in 1 Chronicles 12? Probably been a while, hasn't it? When we read the list of these endless names and strange people and customs, and we think that has no application to us. But in 1 Chronicles 12, there is a story about a group of Jewish men who decided to leave the service of King Saul and join forces with David, God's man, at Hebron. And there is a listing of those who chose to join David in battle. And the writers divided them by the 12 tribes of Israel. Those from Judah, those from Levi, Benjamin, and Ephraim. But when he gets to the tribe of Issachar, the men from Issachar, the tribe of Issachar who chose to follow David, the writer adds these words. 1 Chronicles 12:32. The sons of Issachar, men who understood the times with knowledge of what Israel should do. Men who understood the times with a knowledge of what they, Israel, should do. People who live in the last times are people who, first of all, understand the times. They understand the times. These sons of Issachar, they knew what was happening in their nation. They knew that there was a shift in the political winds. They had an understanding of the moral and spiritual climate of their nation. And we need to be the same way today. We need to have our finger on the pulse of what is happening in this country and what is happening in this world, morally, spiritually, and politically. You know, there's some Christians, they think they're holier than God is. And they just say, oh, I don't get involved in all these current events and so forth. I don't read the newspaper. I don't turn on the news. It's just too depressing. I just read my Bible. It's just me and God. I let other people handle all that stuff. That's not being a godly person. That's being an ignorant person. And God places no premium on ignorance, okay? You don't get any brownie points in heaven for being stupid and ignorant about what's happening in the world. God says, if you're going to be a godly person, you need to understand the times in which God has placed you. That's what the sons of Issachar did. They understood the times. And secondly, people of insight are people who know what the people of God should do. The reason they had this insight, the reason they wanted to know what was happening in their country, is so that they could know what they should do. D.O., take action. They came to the conclusion it was time to shift allegiances and to follow after God's man, David. You know, it's very easy for us to get discouraged in the world today and say what terrible times we're living in. I think about the Catholic theologian Father John Newhouse. He was at a speaking engagement in another city, and the host had arrived to pick him up at the airport, and they were driving to the speaking event, and the driver was just lamenting about what terrible times we're living in, what terrible times. Father Newhouse finally had all he could take of it, and he said, "Yes, these times may be terrible, but they're the only times God has given us, and to sin is a despair." That's what the sons of Issachar say. They say, yes, the times are terrible, but these are the times in which we are living and we ought to be doing something. The people of inside are people who not only understand their times, but they know what they should do. And that means in these last days, we are to be people of action. People of action. Not just hunkering down, or sitting on our blessed assurances, if you know what I mean, and waiting for the end to come. We're to be people who are doing something. I was reading this week about a well-known evangelical pastor. You all know him very well. Probably one of the most influential evangelical pastors in the world. Somebody who has roots to this church many years ago. And he was talking to a group of pastors about what we ought to be doing. And he said some good things. He talked about Christians need to live out their faith in a daily way. He said, you know, if we would, Christians would stop watching pornography, if Christians would stop gossiping and slandering, if they would start living true to their faith, we could make a difference in this world. And I agree with that 100%. And then he said something that could not have been more wrong. He said, I believe Christians need to take a year off from the culture wars and just concentrate on their own relationship with God. Take a year off. Take a year off from fighting for the sanctity of life when a million babies are being murdered every year. Take a year off from that. Take a year off from speaking out against immorality and the sanctity of marriage that is coming under attack. Take a year off from speaking out against human trafficking and the other atrocities that take place in the world. Look, the sons of Issachar don't get to take a time off. They're always involved in doing God's work. And make no mistake about it, God has called upon us to confront an evil society. He's called upon us to confront evil leaders. He's called upon us to confront all immorality and say without stuttering or stammering, thus saith the Lord. We are to be actively involved in battle. Listen to what Jesus said in Matthew 5, verses 13 and 14. He said, you are the salt of the earth, but if the salt has become tasteless, how will it be made salty again? It is good for nothing except to be thrown out and trampled underfoot by men. You've heard me say this before, but when Jesus talked about being salt, he was talking about being a preservative. That's what salt did in Jesus' day. It didn't prevent the decaying of meat. It delayed the decay of meat. It gave the meat a longer shelf life until it eventually had to be thrown out. And Jesus said, as my representatives in the world today, you're to be salt. You're to be a preservative in this culture. You're to keep this world from prematurely imploding so that people have longer to accept the gospel. You know, for salt to impact meat, to preserve meat, it can't remain in the salt shaker. It has to get out of the shaker. It has to penetrate the meat itself to be a preservative. God has not called us to take off a year from doing that. He's called upon us to influence this world, to push back against the tide of immorality that is engulfing us. We're to be salt. But he also said, you are to be the light of the world, a city set on a hill that cannot be hidden. We're to be at the same time that we are pushing back against evil, we are being the holding forth. We're to be holding forth the word of the light of God. It's not either or. Jesus didn't say you're to be salt or light. He said you're to be salt and light. You're to confront evil, but share Jesus at the same time.
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19: 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I'm David J. Mullins, wishing you a great weekend. 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
18: 30, 40, 50 years are still living in the same old shackles and bondage because somewhere back there nobody ever told you, man, you can be freed of all of that. 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
18: Please turn to John chapter 8, and Jesus talking to the hearers on this particular occasion, and if you'll notice, beginning in verse 28, he says in John chapter 8, Jesus therefore said, when you lift up the Son of Man, then you will know that I am he, and I do nothing of my own initiative, but I speak these things as the Father taught me. And he who sent me is with me, and he has not left me alone, for I always do the things that are pleasing to him. As he spoke these things, many came to believe in him, and Jesus therefore was saying to those Jews who had believed in him, if you abide or continue in my word, then you are truly disciples of mine, and you shall know the truth, and the truth shall set you free. Now watch this. If you continue, abide in my word, then you're truly disciples of mine. If you're abiding in my word, he says you're going to know the truth, and the truth in which you have been continuing is going to set you free. Now let me take about 2 minutes to bring us up to date, and then I want to start off in a different perspective today. When you and I were born, these little brains of ours began to receive negative thoughts. Negative patterns were set up in our thought processes, either rejection or acceptance and all the rest. And so we grew up with an image of ourselves that was built into us by those about us to make us accept ourselves, to appreciate ourselves, to have a sense of belonging, a sense of worth, a sense of adequacy, a sense of competence, or the very opposite of all those things was built into our life. So that whichever it may be, Satan will take advantage as early in our life as possible to begin to whittle away at our self-image, our sense of respect for ourselves, our sense of worth. So that even after a person is saved, Satan will take those negative attitudes which have been built into our life and continually harass us by telling us, but you can't do that. You're not adequate to do that. You don't count. You're not worth that. Who do you think you are, making us feel intimidated by people around us, forcing us by his own lies to compare ourselves with other people until the longer we live in the Christian life, it seems sometimes for some people the less we feel about ourselves. Instead of going in the opposite direction and seeing what God is saying, we see the opposite. And so the churches today are filled with millions of people who have a terrible image of themselves based not upon the truth of God's word, but rather the lies that Satan's told them. But we've seen, as Jesus said here, when you know the truth will set you free from what? It will set us free from anything and everything that hinders us from becoming the person God wants us to be and achieving the things God wants us to achieve. But he says, if you know the truth will set you free. The problem is that most people don't know the truth about themselves. They don't know the truth about God. Therefore, they don't know the truth of what they're capable of achieving or what God has provided for them. And so they settle for a second-rate life and go through the Christian life never experiencing the fullness and the totality of having a dynamic life that God has provided for every single one of us. Now,
6: With that in mind, Jesus said, "You shall know the truth, and the truth shall set you free from these things that have shackled you, that have put you in bondage, that have hindered you from becoming that." So what is that truth? And as we've examined the Word, we've said that truth is, first of all, to know what our position is in Him, that we are in Him and He is within us, and many other facets of that. To know who we are as the saints of God, ambassadors of His, the salt, the light, and all the rest that we said about that. And then what we possess in Him. That is, He said we have everything we'll ever need to live the Christian life successfully. That He has deposited to our account in the heavenlies everything we'll ever need. He says we already have access to that through His Son, the Lord Jesus Christ, so that the truth about you and me is that we are the redeemed children of God. We have a brand new nature. We are new persons. We are saints. We are in Christ Jesus. That is our security. We are somebody. He says we have Christ living within us, and that is He's living His life through us. We have no reason to feel inferior to anybody, to feel intimidated by anybody. He says we have everything when we have Him, so therefore we have all the riches of heaven, and we have access to that if we only know that and know how to get in touch with what is already ours. So on the basis of that, what is it that I have to be worried about? What do I have to be afraid of? Why do I have to feel so insecure? Somebody says, "Yeah, but you're not without a job." Now listen to me. Friend, if you're without a job this morning, whoever you may be, I'm going to tell you something, that you're not without one without God's knowledge. He knows exactly that you don't have one. He's not forgotten you. He says the truth will set you free of worrying about that, even when you're saying, "God, what are you doing?" Now listen. Sometimes God takes away what we think is absolutely essential to our security to teach us a simple lesson. He uses that sometimes to drive us unto Himself, to teach us how absolutely and totally adequate He is. If I have all that I need materially and I never have to trust the Lord, how do I know what God is willing to do? And here's what I want you to notice here. When He says the truth will set you free, I want you to notice two things here primarily at that point. Set us free from what? From all these entanglements and attitudes and ideas and lies, untruths of Satan, the harassment of Satan that cheats us out of the joy of walking in the Spirit victoriously and being of service to God. Now, it's one thing to be made free from something, but if God frees us from something, He in turn likewise frees us to something. Now listen, He says the truth will set you free from all this junk, all the things that hinder you from being what God wants you to be, in order that you may be what?

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5: It'll never happen. And I think a very important facet of this is that God doesn't liberate us just so we can sit back in idleness and pleasure and in our own comfort. Well, God's going to take care of everything. Well, He is going to take care of it as I walk in obedience to Him. You see, freeing me from all this that hinders and shackles me, freeing me from that still makes me accountable. I'm accountable as a child of God and responsible as a free man, free in the Spirit of God, accountable to my brothers and sisters who are hurting, who are in need. So it's free from in order to be free to. Free from in order to be free to. And if I'm free from just for myself, I've missed the whole point. Secondly, if I am, I'm not really free. I'm still in bondage to old self. Now, He says, if you'll notice, if you continue in my word, then you shall know the truth and the truth shall make you free. Now, let's look at the principle for just a moment. How does that work? And if you'll turn to Romans chapter 12 and look at a familiar passage that most of us could quote, I'm sure, especially these first two verses. Listen to what he says. He says, I urge you, or plead with you, therefore, brethren, by the mercies of God that is based on everything else I've told you in the first 11 chapters, to present your body a living sacrifice, that is to give your total self to the Lord, acceptable to God, which is your spiritual service of worship. Now watch these next three words. He says, and do not be conformed to this world, but be transformed by the renewing of your mind, that you may prove what the will of God is, that which is good and acceptable and perfect. That is, the will of God is, listen, the will of God is always good, always perfect. Is it always acceptable? Not to us. The Bible says that God's will is always good, always perfect, and acceptable. But sometimes we doubt. That is, sometimes it's not acceptable to our plans. Now, how does the believer over here who knows he or she is saved, how is it that we break out of that and begin to live consistently in this life of liberty? All right, here's the principle. Notice what he says. Three words. I want you to watch them. Verse 2, he puts this in an imperative negative. Stop being conformed to this world. Or he says, stop allowing the world to shape you into its mold. Now that word here, and the word in the Greek here means this. Now watch this. The word in the Greek here means stop assuming an outward appearance and lifestyle that is inconsistent with your inner being. He said, you are allowing the world to shape you back into its mold so that you're looking like you used to be. He says that is incompatible and inconsistent with who you are. You aren't that any longer. You're a new creation in Christ. Look at the next word. He says, all right, stop being conformed to this world. But he says, be transformed. It's the Greek word from which we get our word metamorphosis. That is, a transforming experience is taking place. The caterpillar crawls up the tree onto a leaf, weaves that cocoon, does not come out a caterpillar, but a beautiful butterfly. A metamorphosis, a transforming experience is taking place. Now look at this word though. The word conformed means stop allowing the world to shape your outward appearance, your outward thoughts, your outward life pattern, inconsistent with what is within you. Look at the next word. But be transformed. That is, allow your outward appearance and lifestyle to be consistent with what is within you. That is, just live out what is within you. Now listen, how do you do that? He says, by the renewing of your mind. Now here's what I want you to notice. How does the truth set me free? The truth sets me free by a metamorphosis, by a transforming process that takes place in our life. And that is, he says, by the renewing of the

0: mind, what happens? By the renewing of the mind, the outer being begins to live consistent with what the inner man is like. Christ Jesus living within us, he says he predestined us to be what? Conformed, shaped into his likeness. What he's simply saying in this passage is this, that apart from the word of God in your mind, in your life, in your spirit, you know what's going to happen? Without the truth, you're going to be saved, but you'll go to heaven in bondage. In bondage to fears and anxieties and worries and inferiorities and inadequacies and all of this that God doesn't want. Because you see, he says you and I were created in Christ Jesus unto good works. He saved you and me and has equipped us that what? That he may accomplish his great universal goal. His big picture might be accomplished through you and me. And that is that the whole world may hear the truth of the gospel that Jesus Christ is Lord. But if I'm living in bondage, my name may be written in the Lamb's Book of Life. But if I'm living in bondage, I'm of no use to God. So he says, by the renewing of the mind, what happens? That is, I begin to sit here, to receive, to believe, and to understand the truth. And as I understand and know the truth, as the truth becomes a part of my thinking, I become a free man. Then, I no longer have to respond the way I used to respond. You see, the old thought patterns had us in bondage. And so when some kind of stimuli comes along to tempt us, what happens? It's the natural, normal response. But now, being a new creature, now being a new creation, now knowing the truth. What is the truth I need to know? One of the parts of that truth I need to know about my position in him is that when Jesus died, he says we died. That is the power. You see, before salvation, here's the strong arm of sin. But when Jesus Christ comes into our life, what does he do? He breaks the strong arm of sin. Sin loses its power to overwhelm us and overcome us and destroy us. And now we have the living Christ living within us. Now we are positioned with the awesome responsibility of choosing. Before, I had no choice. Living in sin, I had no choice. Under the strong arm of sin, all I could do is submit. Now Jesus Christ is coming to my life. Now the truth of the Lord Jesus Christ is being made known to me. Now I begin to see who I am, what I have, and where I am in him. Now I have the freedom to choose. To choose what? Every time a temptation comes along, whether it is to worry, to become anxious for a moment, to doubt, whatever it might be, you and I are freed as his children to make a deliberate, willful choice at that moment. What God wants is that you and I learn to walk in his spirit so that it is just the natural tendency of our life to submit, submit, submit. And that's really what obedience is. That's what walking in the spirit is. Walking in the spirit is that I submit here, I submit there. Now walking in the spirit and letting the old flesh get the best of me and not knowing the truth, decision comes along, I think, oh, what am I going to do? Satan says, you can't do that. Who do you think you are? Look at sin in your life. Look at your past. And God says, but I've accepted you. And so the struggle is on. But you see, once I assume my position, once I assume who I am, once I assume what I have, and it becomes a living, vital reality in my mind, my soul, my spirit, it's going to affect my outermost being, as Paul says in Romans chapter 12, and the outer man is going to begin to be consistent with the inner man, who is Jesus Christ. Now listen to me, mom and dad, and I want all you children to listen carefully. Listen to me. When somebody says to you, read the Bible, learn everything you can about God's book, search the word to know it's true, I want to tell you, my friend, they're giving you the greatest piece of advice, the wisest wisdom that men have ever known. Because it is in this truth of the Word of God that men are set free. So our children go to school. Most of them do not go to church anywhere, and most of their parents teach them nothing. So they grow up in bondage, no faith in God. Some of them get saved, not enough of them, and they still live in bondage. They don't know anything about God's Word. They just discovered enough to be saved. And in far too many churches, people get saved. And nobody ever instructs them. Nobody ever teaches them. Nobody ever disciples them. Nobody ever. They just keep preaching folks how to get saved, how to get saved, how to get saved. Listen, once you've been saved, that's it. You need to move on to something deeper and something higher and something better. Now listen, you think about the kid today who goes to school with no Christian parents, goes to school 12 or 14, 16 years, and then they get saved. I want to tell you, my friend, the battle's on. Unless the truth of God becomes a vital, living part of their life, there's no way to survive. And you see, an even worse truth is this, that some of you who've been saved 30, 40, 50 years are still living in the same old shackles and bondage because somewhere back there nobody ever told you, man, you can be freed of all of that. Jesus says the truth will liberate you. The truth will free you to become the person that God wants you to be, to achieve what God has set out for you to achieve in your life. Now, I want to say something to you, and I don't know but one way to say this, and this is the only way I know to say it. My friend, when you go home, or if you're seated at home today, and you look around, and there's any other book, any other magazine, newspaper, you name it, makes no difference, that grabs your attention with more interest than this book, I want to tell you, my friend, your priorities not only are out of order, but you need to check up on your understanding of what freedom is. This book in every home ought to be the book that is most worn and most open. When and where you do your reading, this book ought to be found there. And friend, listen. 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But you've got to get in the Word yourself and read it for yourself and read it asking the Lord, Lord, show me today what I need to free me to live today in the grace of God and the power of the Holy Spirit fruitfully and productively for you today. 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And that is to begin it soaking up in our minds and hearts another truth about Him. 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And my friend, if you and I are going to be liberators of mankind, we've got to know it before we can share it.
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1: 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Jesus bled and died for you, and through faith in Him, your sins are forgiven. 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
0: My friend, there is no such thing as peace apart from the shedding of the blood of Jesus Christ. Don't listen to any theologian or any preacher who tells you what is important is the life of Jesus, not His death. When they say to you, it's His beautiful life that we're supposed to pattern, you to think about Jesus' life and His teachings and his healings and his wonderful sermons and the wonderful pattern he was. Don't worry yourself about that old stinking blood. That's not important. The Word of God says that you and I have been justified and declared not guilty by his blood. Whatever declares me not guilty and brings the peace of God in my heart isn't just something that I lay aside. It must be central and focused to every single thing I believe in the Word of God. Without the shedding of blood, there is no forgiveness of sin. There's no forgiveness of sin. There is still conflict and estrangement. There is no peace as long as sin rules and reigns in the heart of a human being.
1: God's not guilty verdict is applied to anyone who receives his forgiveness through faith in his Son, Jesus Christ. Learn more at intouch.org. The Bible says to grow in the grace and knowledge of Jesus. Has this program helped you with that? We'd like to know how. Ahead soon on In Touch, are you down and discouraged? Be back again to find encouragement for a troubled heart on In Touch, the teaching ministry of Dr. Charles Stanley. This program is a presentation of In Touch Ministries, Atlanta, Georgia, and remains on this station through the grace of God and your faithful prayers and gifts.
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7: Welcome to Breakpoint, a daily look at an ever-changing culture through the lens of unchanging truth. For the Colson Center, I'm John Stone Street. Well, no one really felt compelled to make the case that mothers matter until the onset of so-called same-sex marriage. It is only within the last decade or so that we've pretended that the ones who physically bear and nurture children, who do the most listening and worrying, who are the first ones small kids run to when they're hurt or scared, are somehow replaceable. It is, of course, ridiculous, really. As ridiculous as those photos of two men laying in a hospital bed as if either one of them had just given birth. Of course mothers matter, but Father's Day is a great opportunity to also say that fathers matter. The importance of fathers was overlooked by social science research until recent decades. But now, study after study continues to reveal ways that dads are uniquely significant and integral to their children's growth and well-being. In fact, what the research is clearly showing is not only that moms and dads matter, but it's the differences between moms and dads that matter most. Years ago, I interviewed one of the early voices to make this case to a secular audience. The late Paul Rayburn normally wrote about research and discoveries from the hard sciences like chemistry, physics, and biology. He wrote on these scientific topics for popular publications like the New York Times, Science, Psychology Today, and others. However, in 2014, Rayburn detoured into the social sciences to explore the topic of fatherhood. When I asked him why, he told me, and I quote, "I've got five kids. I wanted to know if I mattered." Well, his conclusion, detailed in the book Do Fathers Matter, was a resounding yes. Fathers, he found, contribute far more than genes and hopefully just a paycheck. Drawing on the work of neuroscientist, animal behaviorist, geneticist, and developmental psychologist, Rayburn showed that fathers make a difference at every stage of a child's development, from conception through adulthood. Dads are a source of physiological, psychological, relational, even spiritual and social stability that children will carry with them throughout their lives. And today, new research continues to affirm and expand Rayburn's conclusions. Research confirms that when a dad throws a cackling baby in the air or chases a toddler around on all fours until both collapse in fits of laughter, it shapes the child's emotional regulation. Researchers describe the unique attachment created by these kinds of behaviors, calling them secure exploration, encouraging children to explore the world with less anxiety, confident they always have a secure refuge to return to, someone to help them make sense of what they've learned. Secure exploration jumpstarts children into mastering hard or more frustrating tasks and helps them understand the dynamics and boundaries of healthy relationships. Now, all of that makes sense to Christians because Scripture describes God as a loving Father who designed the human family around the distinct but essential contributions of both male and female. Children thrive with involved fathers and mothers because the two are not the same. And that's the way the whole thing was designed. And so I join with Katie Faust, who wrote this week for the Greater Than campaign, and I quote, "To all the dads who toss a toddler in the air at the airport while every mother in the terminal holds her breath, to the dads who rev the engine a little too loudly and teach a son how to drive the stick shift before their feet can even reach the pedals, to the dads who throw the ball in the backyard until it's too dark to see it and then throw a few more, to the dads who play house with their daughters and teach them how to dance, to the dads who say rub some dirt on it and they mean it as love, to the dads who teach a son how to be a man and teach a daughter exactly how a man should treat her, to all the dads committed to being the dad that God made them to be." Happy Father's Day. For the Colson Center, I'm John Stone Street with Breakpoint.
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10: With SRN News, I'm Jason Walker. Lebanon state-run news agency says at least 16 people killed in Israeli airstrikes overnight in intense fighting. The Israeli military says it did strike southern Lebanon in intense fighting as U.S.-Iran talks in Switzerland apparently now postponed. In the meantime, Vice President J.D. Vance, of course, now delaying his trip to Switzerland. That postponement follows reports that Iran delayed its delegation due to Israel's military actions. The Vice President issued a notable warning to Israeli officials who criticized President Trump.
11: That memorandum of understanding between the U.S. and Iran really calls for an end to the hostilities in Lebanon. However, when the vice president got asked this question, particularly about the internal frustrations that the Israeli prime minister had been voicing in private, he gave a pretty stark warning. It really caught my attention and caught the attention of others in the room. He pointed out that President Trump remains the only head of state in the world that is sympathetic to Israel right now, and basically saying to Israel, the U.S. is your only friend in the world at this moment.
10: That is correspondent Soonmin Kim reporting. Secretary of State Pete Hegseth announcing a six-month Pentagon review of American forces in Europe. Correspondent Ken Lorman reports the review's outcome will depend on how quickly European allies take responsibility for their own security.
12: Hegseth is criticizing NATO allies for not providing access to bases for U.S. forces to launch attacks on Iran. He also accuses Europe of prioritizing gender equity and climate change over defense. The review could impact NATO's collective security guarantee, but U.S. nuclear weapons will remain in Europe.
10: And this is SRN News.
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14: On Thursday's program, Chuck Swindoll left us with a definition that won't let go. He said that grace is free sovereign favor to the ill-deserving. It's not earned. It's not kindness extended to friends. God's grace is favor poured out on those who deserve the opposite. Today on Insight for Living, Chuck takes that definition off the page and walks it into history, into a forgotten man, a no-place town, and a king who came looking anyway. This is where grace gets its face. Chuck titled his message, The Grace of God.
15: We learned our last time together that God loves us, remember? When that love is activated, grace kicks in. That's the beauty of God's grace. When love is activated, grace kicks in. Grace is free sovereign favor to the ill-deserving. God sovereignly, apart from anything from us, any goodness, any effort, any attempt to win his favor or friendship, God in his grace reaches down to lift us up, even while we fight him in the process. Amazing. Amazing. To illustrate that, look at Romans chapter 5, verse 8. Just the one verse for a moment. But God demonstrates his own love toward us, in that while we were yet sinners, Christ died for us. God provides evidence of this characteristic of his love as he reaches out to sinners like us. Grace is God extending his favor to those who can't help themselves. When you lose a loved one and you can't make it through, his grace gets you through it because you're helpless. When you cannot make yourself well and you're suffering, and suffering over a long period of painful time in your life, you're helpless to make yourself well. God comes to your rescue in his grace, gets you through it, gets you beyond it. He helps the helpless. Grace is God's undeserved favor extended to those who could never earn it and are unable to repay it. We said it best, with the free sovereign favor to the ill-deserving. Why ill-deserving? Because we are sinful to the core. To the core. Verse 19 in the same chapter of Romans 5. As through one man's disobedience, the many were made sinners. Don't go any further. There's Adam. There are your grandparents, your great-grandparents. There's your heritage. There's your progeny. The many were made sinners. Even so, through the obedience of one, Christ, Jesus, our Lord, many, we read, many will be made righteous. You can't do it on your own. It must come through Christ. Look at the next verse. The law came in, why? So that the transgression would increase. Amazing. Even among Christians, transgressions increase. G.K. Chesterton said it well when he spoke of original sin as the one Christian truth that can be verified by observation anywhere in the world, any day of the week. Just look around. The harshest, ugliest, worst letters I have ever been sent have been sent by Christians. The most difficult, angry treatment has come to me from Christians. The most painful scars on my life were put there by Christians. Carnal Christians. Sinful Christians. And don't tell me their motive was right. Their motive was wrong. And often my response was not right. Why? Because I'm sinful to the core. I'm blue also. And isn't it amazing in our society? People deny that. You know, there are audiences where if I preach like this, they'd be, they'd be pouring out the aisles. I mean, they're walking out on, I'm not going to listen to this. You know what I did last week. You know the money I've given to that charity. Do you realize how good I am compared to my neighbor? I mean, on and on they go. It's just denial. J.I. Packer told a wonderful story of how denial can blind us to the truth. He loved to talk about the psychiatrist who brought a man into his office who was convinced he was dead. The psychiatrist's job was to convince him that he's living. He couldn't convince him. Finally, he settled on a foolproof plan. He took a couple of medical books from his shelf, and he gave them to the man, and he said, look, read these chapters, and you will see that dead men do not bleed. You'll read it for yourself. The guy said, okay. Came back in a week, and the doc said, well, what do you think? What did you learn? He said, I'm now convinced, said the patient, it's perfectly clear that based on this evidence in this medical journal and this medical book that dead men do not bleed. I'm convinced. Without saying a word, the psychiatrist pulled out a drawer, got a needle, took the man's finger and pricked his finger. Out came blood. The man said, great Scott, dead men do bleed. Please, please, the evidence is everywhere. Our denial is in reverse. It's in reverse. We're in this fixed state where we believe we're alive spiritually. In fact, we are dead spiritually. No hope to get to heaven on our own without coming through the cross. We'll hear about Christ on the cross in the messages yet ahead. But for now, let's settle on this. The law tells us what to do. It just doesn't enable us. As the poet wrote, do this and live, the law demands, but gives me neither feet nor hands. A better word, God's grace does bring. It bids me fly and gives me wings. It gives me wings. We are able to live on in this life, sinful as we are, because of the grace of God. We're able to have an eternal kind of life like God our Father, because God in His grace chose to declare us righteous. John writes of how Jesus brought grace and truth in His coming. John lived, by the way, chapter 1 of his gospel. John lived in the in-between era. How interesting would that have been? Born and reared in the era of the law, and Jesus came later after His death. The Holy Spirit came, and the era of grace kicks in, and John has lived to see the two, and he knows the difference came in the person of Jesus. John starts right off. He doesn't mess around in this gospel. Go back to John chapter 1. The Gospel of John chapter 1. John opens his account of Jesus Christ, and he doesn't beat around the bush. Look closely. In the beginning was the Word. This is John's word for Jesus Himself, W-O-R-D. In the beginning was the Word. The Word was with God. The Word was God. So immediately states that Jesus is deity. In fact, verse 3, all things came into being through Him. Jesus is the Creator. He's deity. He's the Creator. Verse 4, in Him was life. And the life was the light of men, and the light shines in the darkness, and the darkness did not comprehend it, did not extinguish it, could not put it out. The light shone. The original light is not in ourselves. It is in Christ and Christ alone. If there is light to take away darkness, it will be in Christ and Christ alone. If there is any light in us, it's reflected light. Reflected light. In that sense, Jesus is like the sun. We are like the moon. Jesus, the original Star of David, if you will, the Son of God, came, created, brought life, brought light. Look closely now. Verse 14, the Word became flesh and dwelt among us. One of the paraphrases says, He moved into the neighborhood. I've always liked that. Jesus came and he moved into the neighborhood. He didn't remain aloof. He didn't live in a castle. He didn't say to people, stay away, I'm holy. He became one of us. He spent time with sinners, tax collectors, prostitutes, people who gossiped, who were ugly to other people, folks who didn't forgive, people who weren't kind, people like us. He came to this world and he dwelt among us. Look at the next statement. John writes, he was there. This is an eyewitness account. We beheld his glory. The glory as of the only begotten of the Father, full of what? Full of grace, full of truth. Without hedging in any way on truth, he demonstrated grace. The law had done none of this grace, had offered none of it. And this one who came with his one-of-a-kind glory demonstrates fully this grace. And with Jesus, freedom replaced bondage, and light took the place of dark, and hope the place of discouragement and depression and emptiness. We learned that about our God at the very first time on this Godhead series of messages. His glory, we saw glory in him. There was the effulgence of God in his presence. It must have been magnificent to be around the Savior. He didn't glow. Didn't have a halo, didn't walk around a white robe going, No, that's a phony idea of him. He was just like any other Jewish man, however, he happened to have been God. He looked like all the rest of us. But this verse says we saw his glory. John was there. John was there. He saw it. It's like nothing else he's ever seen. It was glory as of the only begotten of the Father, full of what? Look, grace, truth. Grace doesn't deny truth. Grace underscores truth. You're sinful. You don't deserve what I'm going to do, but the truth is my love is activated, and I'm going to extend my favor in your direction, and as a result, you're going to be the recipient of grace, even though you do not deserve it. He was full of grace and truth. Verse 16, I love it. Look closely. For of his fullness we have all received grace upon grace. Eugene Peterson in The Message renders that we all live off his generous bounty, gift after gift after gift after gift. It's grace. It's grace. From John 1, look at Ephesians 2. Quickly now, time is moving. Ephesians chapter 2, verse 8, verse 9. Paul is in the subject of salvation. He starts, for I have been, verse 1, Ephesians 2, you were dead in your trespasses and sins. You were dead, and you formerly walked in this way. Therefore, verse 8, not surprisingly, it is by grace you have been saved through faith. Grace trumped law. Grace overshadowed our sin. You have been saved by grace through faith. And it wasn't from yourself. It was the gift of God, not as a result of works, so that no one may boast. The summary of salvation, by grace through faith, not works. By grace through faith, not works. Say that. By grace through faith, not works. Again. By grace through faith, not works. You have just stated a truth not known by the vast majority of the world, even a world that's heard of Jesus, though most in this world have not. Those who have think that there's something in them that will somehow gain the favor of someone that good, when in fact the purpose of his death is because we couldn't get good. We can never be good. Therefore, he will declare us righteous because of his death. I take it by faith. It is because of God's grace. It is never because of my works. The greatest heresy on the planet comes through words like this. It's not what God does for me, it's what I do for him. And the vast majority of people who even acknowledge there is a God, and it's a decreasing number every year, work hard to please him, to do good things, when in fact good things come after we have believed in his son. And that those are valuable works, but they don't get us to God. They're the result of our knowing God. Now, this wonderful story. I love this story in 2 Samuel chapter 9. You may remember when we were on the glory of God, I used King Uzziah as an example, who became a leper. When I spoke on the holiness of God, I referred to Isaiah the prophet, who stood in the temple and heard the angels as they, in antiphonal voice, said, "Holy, holy, holy, infinitely holy is the Lord our God." Isaiah. When we were on the love of God, we looked at the prodigal son and the prodigal's father. Today, on the grace of God, we're going to look at Mephibosheth. Back to 2 Samuel chapter 9. Get your pen handy. I rarely tell you that, but today I'm going to urge you to write down the six analogies that tie in with our salvation coming from the life of Mephibosheth. 2 Samuel chapter 9. I want you to put on your thinking caps. I want you to travel with me back over 2,500 years, and we are in the palace of the king. His name is David. His predecessor, King Saul, has died. David has come to the throne. His dynasty is now running its course. Listen carefully. In the eastern dynasties, when a new king came on the scene, all of the family of the old king, the former king, is exterminated. Or, if not exterminated, they run like rats on a sinking ship. Because, what? The new king will kill them. Their presence, since they have the royal blood in them, would be a threat to the new king's throne. The family of Saul has fled away, though David exterminated none of them. But when Saul died, Ziba, his servant, as well as a nurse who was helping with the children, took up this little boy, Mephibosheth, and ran for their lives to hide. In the running, she dropped him, and he was crippled in both his feet. Now, that's the background of the story, Mephibosheth, here in 2 Samuel 9. And David is now in his palace. Can you see the carvings of around him, the gold appointments? I mean, it is luxurious. Finally, peace has come to Israel. Prosperity. As one wag put it, there was not only a chicken in every pot, there was a grape on every vine. David was a prosperous king, and he took care of his people. He did not overtax them. He was a shepherd by God's grace that had been brought to the place of the kingship. So he's musing on his throne. As some of you have done when you got promoted to that place you now hold. CEO, president, you're the owner, whatever. And you sit back and you think, man, how blessed am I. And David, as he's sitting and musing, remembers a promise. Before his dear friend Jonathan died in the same battle as Saul, his father had died in, David promised Jonathan he would take care of his family. Jonathan said, "Just make that covenant with me." And David said, "I promise." Suddenly the promise comes back to his mind and he thinks, I've got to make that promise good. Because of his relationship with his friend Jonathan and Jonathan's father Saul, King David initiates an act of grace. Look at it. So David said, "Is there yet anyone left of the house of Saul that I may show him kindness for Jonathan's sake?" You'll read the word kindness several times through this passage. It's a Hebrew word translated kindness, chesed, if you say it right, something lands on the back of the neck of the person in front of you. So be careful of trying about repeating it. Chesed is a guttural term. It means loving kindness, sometimes translated mercy, occasionally just love. Here, through this passage, it's kindness. Think of grace, grace, grace. God's treatment, sovereign, free, sovereign favor to the ill-deserved. Is there anyone to whom I might show free, sovereign favor? So he meets a man named Ziba, who is from the house of Saul. And Ziba said, I know where there is one, and I'm just a servant. But verse 3 concludes, there's still a son of Jonathan, David. He's a cripple. He's disabled.
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15: Not long ago, I had the privilege of sitting with a small group of young pastors, bright, eager, serious about their calling, and they came loaded with questions. I loved it. One of them leaned forward and asked me something I've been asked 100 times, but it never gets old. He said, Chuck, how do I quicken the hearts of my congregation in a world that spends more time staring into a cell phone than reading a Bible? I smiled, because I've been waiting my whole life for that question. Stick to the Word. That's it. That's the answer. Don't chase trends. Don't craft clever self-help messages dressed up in religious language. Don't try to out-entertain the entertainment world. You'll lose that race every single time. Just open your Bible. Tell your people who God is. Let the text speak. And I promise you, you will never, ever want for an audience. His word is inexhaustible. His character is genuinely, breathtakingly awesome. And I mean that in the purest sense of the word. Not a hashtag, not a throwaway adjective. 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We train them. 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We come alongside them in their calling. And when you impact a pastor, you impact a congregation. 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That's not a small thing. That's a legacy. 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Your gift doesn't reach just one person. 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What are you waiting for? Let's invest together. The cross we proclaim is worth every penny.
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24: Masculinity has been deconstructed so effectively and so much, and some of that's been very helpful to deconstruct. Okay, we shouldn't be this or that. Okay, what's the construction? A great question from Brant Hansen, and he joins us again on Focus on the Family with Jim Daly. Last time we had a wonderful conversation with him about living out your true calling and purpose as a man. And today we'll hear more of his insights. And thanks for listening. I'm John Fuller.
25: John, it was a great discussion yesterday with Brant. And, you know, the thing that caught me is this idea of tending the garden right out of Genesis. The fact that Adam kind of looked the other way while Eve was being lured in, and he was standing nearby. According to Scripture, he didn't step in and kind of defend her and aim things in a more godly way. And, you know, we all suffer from that poor decision that Adam made. It's called a sinful environment now because he disobeyed God. And what a beautiful analogy to bring that forward and teach each of us men how to be the healthier Adam, the better Adam, the tender of the garden Adam. And that means your marriage, your household, if you're a single guy, developing yourself and aiming for something that's more meaningful than the dopamine hits we get from gaming and pornography and those things that take us down. I thought it was really powerful.
24: Yeah, it was a very proactive, engaging conversation. And Brant is an author and radio host. He's heard on over 200 Christian radio stations. He's authored a number of books, and today we're focusing on The Men We Need,
0: God's purpose for the manly man, the avid indoorsman, or any man willing to show up. And, of course, we have copies of that book here at the ministry.
1: And John, you missed one of the biggest points. He won Personality of the Year.
0: Oh, yeah. He got a special parking spot, I'm sure.
1: I'm just fixated on that.
2: The irony is I don't have that much personality.
1: No, I think it's just such a great little award. You know?
2: Yeah.
1: You said last time they gave it, what was it? You
2: said, well, they since I've won more than one, they said I won multiple Personality of the Year awards.
1: I just love that.
0: We've got different iterations of Brand get different awards.
1: It's so great. And, you know, for the listener, they might remember you being on the program. You do struggle with autism.
2: Yeah.
1: That's something that's part of your life.
2: Yep.
1: And you've really done such a fantastic job overcoming those obstacles. And you're an author. And, I mean, you're a radio personality. So you've done well.
2: Well done. Thanks. And I think it's one reason this book is different than maybe a lot of man books. I'm hearing that. It's biblically based and whatnot. Because I've got neurological problems being on the spectrum. Like my eyes move back and forth. I have a thing called nystagmus. It's pretty profound. I have to move my head to negotiate for that. So it's very obvious to people when they first meet me. But that kept me from, like, I can't do axe throwing. You don't want the guy.
1: I can understand. I wouldn't volunteer.
2: Yeah, don't bring me to your church axe throwing night with the guys.
1: Receiver of your axe throwing.
2: Like, so. No. How about not? Certainly don't bring it. We find you something else to do. Like, so. Coming at it from that angle for guys that aren't into that stuff, like to be able to say, everybody's welcome here. When people say guys need to stand up and be guys, like, what do you mean? Because for a lot of us, I can't play football. I can't do the thing with, again, like special forces stuff. Like I couldn't qualify for the military. I can't. So what does masculinity look like then for all of us? And I think there's got to be a deeper thing that underlies, and I think this is it. I think it's the keeper of the garden thing that Adam was given to do specifically by God.
1: Yeah, and I so appreciate that. And it definitely will guide my conversations with my young adult sons now that are in their early 20s.
2: Yes.
1: And we're going to have that talk and use that metaphor and apply many of these things. Last time we talked about forsaking the fake world of technology to relish what is real and investing in relationships, which again, everybody struggles with generally, but the younger generations particularly are really struggling in that area. The second one was protecting the vulnerable. If you missed it last time, go back and listen again. Get the app for the smartphone, whatever you need to do. Call us, and we'll send you the download so you can hear it. Let's pick it up with the third decision that you've encouraged guys to make, and this is a biggie. Be ambitious about the right things. Why do you think so many men are dissatisfied about the regular world, if I could call it that? Is it about their choices, or what's going on for them to have such dissatisfaction with normal?
2: I don't think they have any idea what they're supposed to be doing and what would actually be life-giving to them and to the people around them. They don't know. So they have to be told, just like we all can be trained into things. This is called discipleship, but you have to give people a picture for it. What I find a lot of guys, though, left without being told wisdom about what it means to be a man, to be a keeper of the garden. Absent that, you just go towards whatever the culture is pushing on you.
1: Yeah,
2: and it can be various shades of things that are offered, but the problem is, if you're ambitious, even if you're like, well, I'm gonna work hard and make a lot of money and so on and so forth, be a good citizen. Like, okay, but let's say you got little kids in the house now. Is it all about your work now? Because you need to be being ambitious isn't enough. It's being ambitious about the right things. And what I'm trying to say, for example, in that scenario, is you need to understand life is in seasons. And right now is little kid season. This is it. So you make decisions based on that. You have to be, this is what wisdom is. It's knowing what's valuable versus something else.
1: You said you made perhaps one of the best right decisions when your kids were young.
2: I totally did. Out of all the dumb decisions I've made, I tell people this too. I nailed this one. So I had a very stressful job. I was doing talk radio. It was 3 hours a day of arguing about politics and whatnot. And I was fairly good at it when the ratings were fine, but stressful. Well, I thought, you know what? I'll go to law school just to shift gears and do something less stressful. So I went ahead, got into law schools and stuff, got some really sweet offers and stuff. But I was talking to my lawyer friends who said, when you get out of law school, you're going to have to take a job at a big firm. You'll be home one evening a week.
1: Wow.
2: And so I took a job that paid almost nothing. And we moved the family down to South Florida at the time. But I was done with work at noon every day. And since we homeschooled the kids, I had every afternoon to play with them. And mainly I played. I should have helped more with the homeschooling. But, you know, I mostly just took them to this pool, to the beach.

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5: Why do I have to have this nice car? Am I James Bond or something? Why can't I drive a 87 like Corolla if I have to?
6: Yeah.
5: I can.
6: Yeah.
5: I can. So there are decisions a lot of times that I can make that will free us up from stress and allow me to enjoy my wife and enjoy my kids before it's too late, because you do not get those years back.
6: Mm-hmm. What's so interesting is your example, what you did, the one right thing you said that you did.
5: Yeah.
6: There's not a plethora of those examples. There's plenty of examples of men who chose career.
5: Yeah.
6: And we can list what the outcomes of their family life was like. Typically, divorced, remarried, maybe divorced twice, remarried, who knows?
5: Well, if they were given a vision of being a keeper of the garden, this is your actual role in this world. So these people around you need to thrive and bloom. You've been entrusted with these humans. You're not all about domineering them. You don't own them, all that sort of stuff. What you do as a loving father and husband in this scenario is like, these people should, I'm going to make sure that they can thrive.
6: Hmm.
5: They get to bloom. I will defend them. I will create a secure space for them. And part of that security is knowing that you're there.
6: So that's being ambitious for the right things. That's the third one. The fourth one now, make women and children feel safe, not threatened.
5: This is a big thing, because a lot of us will pat ourselves on the back. And I'm talking as a married guy here, but a lot of us will pat ourselves on the back and say, well, if an intruder ever came into my home, I would defend my wife against him. I would do whatever it takes to defend. And most of us would. That's good. The problem, and I read this account in another book, but I had to put it in mine too, because it's like so honest. The guy's friend was just said, you know, the problem is most of the time that doesn't happen, but the intruder's me. Hmm. With my words.
6: Right.
5: With the, like, my wife has to guard herself against my attitude, my words, my lack of involvement, my lack of security, my hurtfulness. You can pause and hurt your wife. If she says, I love you, and you're like, pause. Yeah, I love you too. Like, it's all about, even the slightest things can be a curse to somebody.
6: Mm.
5: So what I'm trying to say is to guys to rethink that scenario where, well, I would defend my wife. Okay, start with your presence and your words. And when you see that, it's not a guilt trip. Because a lot of guys can be hearing this and going, oh, boy, yeah, I guess I blown. Like, no, it's an opportunity. We can change.
6: Yeah.
5: Starting today.
6: You know, for our Hope Restored program, this is the main thing they talk about, is security.
5: Huh.
6: That women need security, and they need to feel that from their husbands. You know, one of the things, too, I don't even realize this at times. I mean, I'm a pretty big guy. I played football. And sometimes when I'm talking to the boys or to Gene, I mean, Gene will say, whew, you're coming off a little strong right now. I don't even know it.
5: Yeah.
6: Honestly, you don't even know.
5: Me
6: you're kind of, whew, and, you know, getting up for the big game, I guess.
5: Me too.
6: And she'll be able to talk me down a little bit. I didn't even realize it. Mm-hmm. I didn't know I was being aggressive.
5: Yeah, and I get all lawyerly. And
6: well, that's too bad.
5: Yeah, and insistent and whatever, and my wife has had to make me aware of that. And now...
6: But those are threatening things.
5: Exactly.
6: Right? I wouldn't think that, especially if I'm up against another guy and we're in the weight room talking.
5: Right.
6: You know?
5: You don't think it at all.
6: This is the way we banter.
5: But this is my garden.
6: Right.
5: And these are the species in my garden, which I love. And again, I want them to thrive and flourish because they knew me. I want them to flourish because they knew me.
7: So when your wife calls you on being lawyerly, is it against the backdrop of, I know your heart, but right now, or does she tend to be a little firmer on that?
5: She's pretty firm. My wife's brilliant, and she's also direct and firm. But, I mean, she's right. So I have to be able to be willing to understand she respects me more when I'm embodying this thing that I'm talking about here, about being a source of security.
7: Yeah.
5: People are drawn to that, too, because everybody's so insecure.

0: secure now. And this is men, women, everybody, children. But to have somebody who's not anxious, somebody who's at peace, somebody who's not angry, who is secure, people are drawn to it because there's just not much of that.
1: Yeah. Protection and safety, I mean, it goes beyond the physical needs. We've alluded to that, how we speak, the posture that we take. How did Jesus model this for us with his statements and his actions?
0: Yeah, I wrote
1: it. I mean, whipping the tables, that's pretty aggressive, right?
0: Well,
1: but then asking the questions of the woman at the well, it's pretty gentle.
0: Yeah, I write one chapter called The Jesus Masterclass on How to Treat Women.
1: Mm.
0: And there's several things that he does.
1: Oh, give them to
0: me. It's very honoring. Well, just an example, like the Jairus, I don't know how you pronounce it, but he's like the head guy at the synagogue. So he's a big shot, important guy. His daughter's sick. Jesus puts him on the back burner for a woman who wasn't even supposed to be there in the crowd, who's bleeding and is embarrassed and unclean. And Jairus and his retinue had to be like, wait, her? Why? He elevates her. You're not supposed to do that in that culture. You don't even do that in this culture very often, where you're like, bump a woman who's considered unclean above an important guy. Or when he's at Mary and Martha's, and Mary comes in and sits at his feet, or she's in the living room sitting on the floor, probably they all were, that's where the guys go. Like, I've been in cultures, if you travel,
1: There's
0: cultures where you don't see the women of the house. They stay in the kitchen, and they pass the food underneath the curtain where all the guys are sitting in the main room, or they have the kids bring out the food and set it down there.
1: Huh.
0: Mary's like, no, I'm going to learn from this man. He was doing something revolutionary by saying, you're welcome here, and this is a very good idea.
1: Yeah.
0: Like, there's a million ways that Jesus subtly and not so subtly elevates women and respects them in a lot of ways that we just don't even think about.
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1: Brant, becoming a godly man is all wound up, I think, in point five, which is choosing today who you want to become tomorrow.
0: Yeah.
1: I like that. For the guys that are feeling guilty right now, or maybe the wives that are listening saying, Bob's not going to like this, there's always tomorrow. I mean, the Lord gives you breath.
0: Right.
1: And you want to wake up and do things better. So speak to that idea of having a plan for correcting those things that aren't tending the garden.
0: Well, here's the plan. And I like that it's hopeful. Again, like you said, this isn't about beating ourselves up because we've failed and waited. We didn't know sometimes. We didn't know exactly what we're supposed to be doing sometimes. And we make mistakes.
1: Uh-huh.
0: The plan is this. You're going to become whatever you're paying attention to right now.
1: Huh.
0: That's it. What you pay attention to is who you're going to become. And you do pay attention. You pay to attend things. Your brain can sit and attend to this or that, but that's shaping who you're becoming.
1: Yeah. I think it was the late Larry Crabb, who we had on the program many times here at Focus, who said, line up 100 men, watch them closely for a week. 70 or 80 of them will be ruled by a passion called neediness.
0: That's right.
1: What was he driving toward there? I think I get that, but what's the difference? What is the neediness that 80% are looking for, and what's the opposite of that?
0: Still trying to achieve significance on their own.
1: Through
0: whatever.
1: Tick some off?
0: Something. Well, like career achievement, money,
1: cars.
0: Sex. Like, yeah, attractiveness. Like, it could be a million different things, but like, that they're still not secure as men just comes bleeding out, especially in a workplace environment where it's like, why is this so competitive or fear-based or something? Like, it's just a weird thing. It's because people are still trying to, they're still needy.
1: Yeah.
0: And to get to a point where, again, you start paying attention to the right things. I'm talking about bringing the Lord into your mind, growing, listening to things that are wise, paying attention to wisdom, like being around the right things, paying attention to the right things, you will become a more secure person.
1: Yeah. No, it's so true. So many wealthy people, wealthy men that I've met, they tend to, especially the non-Christian, I think Christians tend to do this better, not perfectly, but better. Where they'll say, you know, I was aiming for that next deal, and I just told myself, if I get that next deal that's going to give me X amount of money, I'm done. I'll be fine. And then what they find is when they get there, that's really the next deal.
0: Right.
1: It's like a deal junkie. You know, they're never going to have enough. It won't be the perfect deal. Therefore, we've got to move to the next deal to get that satisfaction or that significance.
0: Just needing complimented all the time, needing this for that. Here's a wonderful thing that C.S. Lewis was talking about. He said you really have to watch when you're younger because you're on a trajectory. So a little attitude, he called it a grumble. If you're a grumbly person when you're 25, people are like, okay, well, it's all right. But you're on this trajectory. You wind up when you're older, you become just a grumble.
1: Yeah.
0: Like we become more and more a caricature of what we're fostering in our lives.
1: Interesting.
0: And it's like I mentioned in the book, like you will... If you're off by 1 degree for a moonshot, you miss the moon by 3,100 miles because of the trajectory of things. So that's why I think a lot of older people, you can look at this person and say, man, he's a saint. He listens. He offers wisdom. Everybody just loves being around him. Or you can see the anger on somebody's face. They become nothing but anger, and they're at the grocery store hitting you with their shopping carts. It's like... You become this extreme thing that you were fostering when you were younger.
1: You know, Brent, let me ask you this. In the context of your old radio days doing a lot of political commentary, that's an environment where, I mean, you do get angry.
0: Yeah.
1: Because people seem like they're not thinking. I'll be polite.
0: Right.
1: The word stupid comes to mind. But policies that are put in place, kind of the things that aren't helpful for the most people are put into place. And I mean, you look at public education, all the things that are going on there, what's being taught. You can gin that anger up to where you're really behaving as poorly as those you're opposing.
0: Or here's another thing that happens, and I think it's more subtle, especially I see this with older folks, and I'm getting to be one of those older folks. We need you to be at peace. Like, we need you to be the voice of the family or the voice of your neighborhood, the voice of your church, where you're thinking in terms of the kingdom of God. But if you're sitting there basting in propaganda, whatever the propaganda is, whatever the news is, whatever, if you're watching that all the time, you're not going to be that person. Mm. And now we're missing you. And people need older people with wisdom in the culture. But you're like so awash in this stuff. And I know the news of the day is important. I know all this stuff it's true, but we need somebody to offer some peace and a lack of anxiety. Instead, you're anxious now because you're sitting there like getting all ginned up.
1: Well, I mean, yeah, I'm thinking nobody's tending that garden.
0: Right.
1: Politics, my gosh, it's overgrown, it's weed infested, it's gnarly. But we need to be Christian men and do the right things and do it with the right attitude. The key, though, is the alternatives to that neediness that we were talking about a minute ago. If we could take that from 80% to 10%, how would we do that to get men focused on the right things again?
0: Well, this is I'm taking a shot with writing this book. Like,
1: yeah, I mean, you wrote the book.
0: I really don't know beyond that. Like, to try to explain, I think this is God's vision for us. I think women respond the way they do because they intuitively know it is to be a keeper of the garden, to be a source of security. For the vulnerable around us, your neighborhood should be safer just because you're there.
1: Let's move to decision six. Take responsibility for your own spiritual life. Seems right.
0: It is. But if I were just looking at that chapter, I'd be like, okay, here we go. It's the old, you need to do this and that. It's actually good news. It's not a guilt trip again for guys. I'm saying for a lot of guys, they associate spiritual, because our culture does this, with emotional. So a lot of guys feel left out, or they've done something wrong with God. They don't even understand the whole thing. It doesn't compute. If you're more analytical, this can be for more analytical women too. That's definitely me. I don't respond emotionally to a lot of stuff that other people do. Like a certain song, everybody's, wow, we went to the chorus and we modulated up and now our hands are in the air. Like, I'm sitting watching them like, yeah, they do that, the Journey concert too. Like, when they modulate or they hit that chorus again. So I'm always analyzing. Right. Maybe I'm too skeptical, and I'm okay. So that's, but what I've realized reading the stories of people in the Bible is spiritual isn't about emotions. Being spiritual is about loyalty.
1: Huh. Faithfulness.
0: Yeah, faithfulness to God. You just keep showing up.
1: Yeah. That's the fork in the road, as we've talked these last couple of days, that decision tree that's always in front of us as guys. Do we look at this? You got to say yes or no.
0: Yeah, just...
1: You know,
0: just,
1: and loyalty and faithfulness is what should drive you to God.
0: And when you understand that, when guys understand that,
1: yeah,
0: we're like, I can do that. Like, I get it. Guys, this is part of, if you're in the military, you have a job, or like to people around you, like I can keep showing up, but God deserves my believing loyalty.
1: Yeah.
0: And that daily thing where it's like, I'm going to partner with God in life, like Abraham.
1: Brent, let's wrap up right here. I mean, these are great concepts. I'm actually quite excited to talk to Trent and Troy about this. I don't know if it's going to be drip irrigation or Niagara Falls. I'll have to make that. Yeah, we're going to sit down and read this book together. Let's do it. But the concepts are great, and the vision is so strong about being the Adam, tend the garden, protect Eve, protect your children, help the vulnerable, all the things that we've talked about these last couple of days. But I am thinking of the guy who's maybe in his 60s, maybe older, who is looking back going, it's the first time I've really heard this. Mm. I did chase the money. Mm-hmm. I did go through two marriages, whatever it might be. How would you encourage him? What would you say to him to pick up today and move forward?
0: It's not too late. And in fact, somebody repenting is what we're talking about. Rethinking. Somebody who repents or rethinks gets humble when they're in their 60s or 70s. It's more impressive.
1: It is.
0: All I can say to somebody who's listening and going, well, I wish I would have thought about this before. I wish I would have had that idea before. But I didn't think about that. I didn't live that way. All I can tell you is much respect to you for saying, but now I will. Yeah. I just have tons of respect for that. So that's all I have to tell you.
1: You know, it's interesting. I'm thinking of something someone once said to me about the Holy Spirit, that evidence of the Holy Spirit in a Christian's life is a changed heart.
0: Yeah.
1: Changed actions. That's the thing that really is the evidence.
0: And it's continuing.
1: He was this, and he's now this.
0: Right.
1: That's a changed heart.
0: How impressive is that? Where do you see that anywhere else in the world where somebody who's 70 is like, you know what? I realize I got to do this, and now I'm going to serve people in this way better.
1: Like, yeah.
0: That alone makes me believe in God even more.
1: Mm. Yeah. And it's so good. Brent, you've done a wonderful job with this book, The Men We Need. And I think it is one of those resources that every dad, A, should digest, and every husband, to be able to be that garden tender and hopefully not miss the way Adam did miss. That's mm-hmm. the goal. Mm-hmm. And then to teach your sons what it means. You know, I hear from so many Christian parents who have daughters. I've not been blessed with a daughter. Mm-hmm. I wish I had one, but I don't. But how they say, where are the Christian guys that my daughter can marry? Mm-hmm. And that's my job with mm-hmm. two boys. I've got to help prepare my sons to be the husbands they need to be. Yep. And this is one of those resources. Mm-hmm. So if you can, like we often do, if you can join us and be a part of the ministry, make a gift of any amount, a monthly gift is best for us. That's how John and I both do this mm-hmm. with Focus. 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But a one-time gift is good as well. We'll send you the book as our way of saying thank you if you can support us that way. If you can't afford it, we'll get it in your hands as part of the ministry here at Focus on the Family. We believe in the content that much and what Brent has to say here. So just ask for it and we'll get it to you. And most importantly, apply it and we'll have a different world.
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1: I'm Scott from the History Unplugged podcast. 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
3: With SRN News, I'm Jason Walker. This is not what the White House wanted to see Friday morning. Lebanon's state-run news agency says at least 16 people have been killed in an Israeli raid, and the Israeli military now says 4 of its foot soldiers have been killed in the battle, one of them a lieutenant colonel. In the meantime, the White House says Vice President J.D. Vance delaying his trip to Switzerland for that new round of negotiations with Iran over its nuclear program. Correspondent Ken Lorman reports the team, led by the vice president, had been ready to leave.
4: The announcement followed a report by a pan-Arab satellite channel that is politically allied with the Iranian-backed Lebanese terrorist group Hezbollah that Iran was delaying sending its delegation to Switzerland over Israel's ongoing military campaign in Lebanon. Earlier, Vice President Vance defended the deal, saying Iran must comply with U.S. demands if it wants concessions, saying, as they dial up their good behavior, we can dial up economic relief. He continued, if they dial down their good behavior, we can turn it off. Ken Lorman reporting.
3: Secretary of War Pete Hegseth lashing out at NATO.
5: Defense Secretary Pete Hegseth has criticized NATO allies for not taking more responsibility for their own security. The Pentagon chief announced a six-month Pentagon review of American forces in Europe to ensure NATO moves towards Europe leading its own defense. Speaking in Brussels on Thursday, Hegseth called it shameful that European allies denied U.S. forces access to bases for attacks on Iran. He emphasized the need for a new upgraded NATO, which he called NATO 3.0.
6: NATO 3.0 is post-Cold War recognition that it needs to go back to a real hardline military alliance.
5: I'm Karen Chalas.
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0: They say values are often caught more than taught. We can proclaim, do as I say, not as I do, all day long. But we have to go the way in order to show the way. Today on A New Beginning, Pastor Greg Laurie brings good encouragement for dads. Pastor Greg brings some deeply personal insights today from his own life, growing up without a dad for the most part, but learning how to draw from Scripture and from other positive role models around him.
1: The title of my message is How to Be a Father When You Are Fatherless. And my text is Ephesians chapter 6, verse 1. Children, obey your parents in the Lord, for this is right. Honor your father and mother, which is the first commandment with promise, that it may be well with you, that you may live long on the earth. And you fathers, do not provoke your children to wrath, but bring them up or train them in the admonition of the Lord. This phrase train is interesting. It can be translated two ways. And each way gives you an insight into what it means to train a child. One way means to break a horse. To break a horse. So that means that you have to have discipline in the home. You have to have rules in the home. You have to have absolutes in the home. And there are rules. You say, this is my house. And these are the rules of the house. And this is what you need to do as my son or as my daughter. But another way the word train up can be translated is create a thirst in. So it's like breaking a horse, absolutes, rules. That's important. But it also means to create a thirst in. So it's not just rules. Because if you have a home that's just rules and just absolutes, that's too far one way perhaps. But the other is create a thirst in. Have you ever noticed that if you go out to eat with some people, that if you don't order any food, when their food arrives, it really makes you hungry all of a sudden. And you say, could I have just one fry? Sure, have as many as you want. And you eat that fry, and it's the greatest thing you've ever eaten in your life. Why is stolen food better than food you order? My wife, when she's preparing a meal, will chop everything up in little portions. She's got the carrots here and the celery here and the whatever else there. And I go and I eat it. Don't eat that. Those are portions. And she turns away and I eat another one. Because stolen food is better. Okay, but anyway, when someone's enjoying their meal, it makes you want to have a meal. And I think when you model for your children what it is to walk with Jesus, they too will want to walk with Jesus. So show them how it's done. Let your children get up in the morning and see mom and dad with their Bibles open, starting the day off with Scripture. Let the children see you turn to the Lord in times of difficulty and crisis. Let the children see you give regularly of your finances, showing how important it is to be invested in your church and in the work of the kingdom of God. Let your children see you be faithful to your wife and your husband for a lifetime and keep that marriage together and keep it strong. Set the pace. Model it for them. Create a thirst in them for God. That's what we're all called to do. In Deuteronomy, we're given directions from Moses as to how to father. And I love this. It's so clear. Deuteronomy 6:5, you must love the Lord your God with all your heart, your soul, and your strength. Commit yourselves wholeheartedly to these commands I'm giving you today. So first he says to dad, you know, you need to walk with God. You need to keep these commandments. And then he says this, repeat these again and again to your children. Talk about them when you're at home, when you're on the road, when you're going to bed, when you're getting up. Start reading the Bible and imprinting your children early. Teach them the word of God from their youth. Did you know that by age 5, a child's brain is already 90% developed? So even before they can fully comprehend what you're telling them, read them stories from the Bible. Start getting those thoughts and those truths imprinted into their little minds. That's why Moses says, repeat these things again and again to your children. Don't wait until they're preteens or teenagers. Start early. That's when you lay the foundation. Talk about the Lord in the car. Talk about the Lord at bedtime. Talk about the Lord at breakfast. Did you know most children begin to question their faith between the ages of 11 and 14? Discuss those things with your kids. Help them understand why you believe what you believe before the storm hits. And the storm will hit in every person's life, or they have to make these truths their own. I've said a little bit about rules and having absolutes, and that is important. But in some Christian homes, they're overly legalistic. Too many rules, too many boundaries, boundaries that aren't necessary. Now, I heard my son Jonathan say this from this pulpit not too long ago, and I wasn't quite sure how to react. I thought, wait, was that good what I did? Here's what he said. You may remember. He said, you know, my friends came from Christian homes, and they couldn't listen to secular music, and they couldn't watch cartoons on television. All they could watch was VeggieTales. And he says, however, in our home, it was different. My dad would drive me to school, and we'd listen to the Beatles and Jimi Hendrix, and then my dad would sit down and watch The Simpsons with me. And I'm thinking, oh boy, is that good? Is that good? What have I done to warp this child? But let me explain what I was trying to do. And I'm not advocating for either any of those things. But I'm simply saying this. I was trying to enter his world. And I would watch a cartoon with him. And then I would explain, now, we don't agree with that. And here's why. Or that was kind of funny. Or that wasn't good at all, right? So I would kind of work through those things with him. I'd play video games with him. I'd skateboard with him when I still could skateboard. I did things with them. I took them with me everywhere, and I tried to integrate my faith into their lives as well. And that is something we all should seek to do, because we want to be a reflection of our Father in heaven.
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2: Well, glad you're along for Pastor Greg's message today called How to Be a Father When You Are Fatherless. Let's continue.
1: Godly fathers don't need to be biological. Godly fathers don't need to be biological. So I never knew my biological father, but among the men my mother married, she made one good choice. A man named Oscar Laurie, an attorney from New Jersey. He didn't hang out in bars. He didn't drink. He didn't smoke. I don't know what my mother saw in him. He was an academic. He was a moral man. He was a hardworking man. And he not only became my father, but he adopted me and gave me his name. And so he was my dad, and I still think of him as my dad today. But one day, getting out of school, the car was loaded up with all of our luggage, and we're living in New Jersey at the time, and I said to my mom, well, what's going on? She says, we're leaving. I said, where are we going? She said, to Hawaii. Well, I'd never been to Hawaii. I was very excited. Oh, great. Where's Dad? He's not coming. I didn't see him for the rest of my childhood. So now fast forward. I hear the gospel at age 17. I come to Christ. And I start thinking about Oscar Laurie. Is he alive still? I would love to see him again. So it turns out I was going to be speaking in New York at Central Park. And I thought, maybe he lives in New Jersey. So there was a girl that went to our church at work for the Bar Association, because he was an attorney. This is before Google. And so I said, see if there's an Oscar Laurie that you can find. She found him quickly, and he was practicing law at Red Bank, New Jersey. So I called his law office. And the secretary answered, and I said, hello, is Oscar Laurie there? She said, no, he's out to lunch right now. Can I ask who's calling? I said, yes, it's Greg Laurie. She said, how do you spell your last name? I said, the same way he spells his. This is his son. And so I get a call about a half hour later, and my dad says, Greg, it's so good to hear your voice. I said, hey, I'm going to be speaking in Central Park. It's a long story. I'm a preacher now, but I'd love to come see you for lunch. He says, oh no, come to our home for the weekend. Well, I want you to meet my new wife, Barbara, and my two sons. He had adopted two other boys as well. So I reluctantly agreed. I didn't want to impose, but we arrived there in New Jersey, and Barbara, his wife, a wonderful lady, made an incredible Italian meal. My wife was there, and my son, Christopher, was there. And so Barbara says, Greg, tell us how you became a Christian and then you became a preacher. I'm so interested to know. So I began to tell my story, and my dad sitting opposite of me at the end of the table, and he just had his hands up to his face kind of like this. And he didn't react. And I felt like I was in a court of law and he was the judge. And I wasn't doing that well. He didn't react at all. Then after it was done, we got ready to go to bed, and my dad said to me, Greg, I need to walk. One thing I forgot to tell you is he had a heart attack and blacked out behind his steering wheel and drove into a telephone pole and almost died. So now he's on medication because of his heart problems. He needs to walk every morning. So he says, would you walk with me tomorrow morning? I said, okay. And so he knocks on my door at 6 o'clock in the morning, New Jersey time, 3 o'clock California time. I come stumbling out of my bed, and we start walking in the park, and there's that brisk East Coast air, and I'm still waking up. He says, Greg, I listened very carefully to what you said last night. And I said, okay, good. He says, and I would like to accept Jesus Christ into my life right now. So I said, well, you know, let me go over it one more time. I want to make sure you understand. I went over it again. He goes, I understand. What do I need to do? I said, well, Dad, you pray. That you do it through prayer. And he drops to his knees. We're in a park. He drops to his knees. Well, I wasn't going to get on my knees, but since he was on his, I got down on my knees, and we prayed. And he prayed to ask Christ to come into his life. And then he said, pray for my heart. Pray God heals my heart. Okay? And I prayed that God would heal his heart. And the amazing thing is he walked with the Lord for 15 years after that, and God even healed his heart on top of that. One final point. This is the last point. We need to leave a godly legacy. So maybe I'm talking to some dads today who have mixed emotions about this occasion called Father's Day because you've not done the best job possible. There's always a second chance. There's always tomorrow. You can start again, start afresh. But I would just say you want to leave a godly legacy. And that starts by taking your children to church. There is a trend in the church today to go less frequently. A lot of people who used to go to church maybe 3 times a month now go 2x a month or maybe 1x a month. And we see this more and more. And here's what I would say to you. I'm not trying to be legalistic. Maybe I am, whatever you want to call it. You need to be in church every single Sunday and set the example. Sunday is the Lord's day. Well, Dad, there's a great swell, or let's go to an amusement park. No, yeah, maybe we'll do that later in the afternoon, but we're going to go to church together. Listen to this. A study revealed that if mom and dad attend church regularly, 72% of their children will remain faithful in attendance. It's pretty good. If you go to church regularly, 72% of your children will do the same. However, if only dad attends church regularly, 55% will remain faithful. If only mom attends regularly, only 15% remain faithful. Sorry, moms. Thank God for you. We'd be in big trouble if the moms were not holding the fort down and trying to step in when the fathers step out. So thank you, ladies, for all that you do. But if neither attend, only 6% will remain faithful. See, that's the power of example. And it also shows the influence of a father. So you need to model it for your children and leave a godly legacy. Maybe as you've heard this talk about fathers, you would say, well, I never heard my dad say he loved me. But I want you to know this, regardless of what your earthly father did or did not do, your heavenly father always has and always will love you. You may be fatherless, but you have a father in heaven who loves you unconditionally. And he's told you he loves you. He says, I have loved you with an everlasting love. Therefore, with loving kindness, I've drawn you. And I love 1 John. Behold, what manner of love the Father has given to us that we should be called the sons of God. And guess what? This Father in heaven wants to adopt you into his family. Just as I was adopted, you can be adopted into God's family by believing in Jesus Christ. Let's pray. Now, Father, thank you for this time in your word. And I pray you'll help us all draw close to you. As Jesus said to Mary, I must depart and go to my God and your God, to my Father and your Father. We have a Father in heaven. And for this, we are thankful. So, Lord, we commit ourselves to you now. And we ask you to bless us as we go our way. Bless again the fathers that are here. And for those that come from troubled homes, from fatherless homes, or homes with fathers that didn't do what they should have done, help them to take comfort and courage and strength in knowing that they have a Father in heaven. Our Father who art in heaven. While our heads are bowed and our eyes are closed, or maybe someone who has joined us today who has never known God in this personal way, if you would like God to be your Father, if you would like Jesus Christ to forgive you of your sin, just pray this prayer after me. Lord Jesus, I know I'm a sinner, but I know that you are the Savior who died on the cross for my sin and rose again from the dead. I receive you into my life now, and I choose to follow you. In Jesus' name I pray. Amen. Happy Father's Day.

0: 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Well, Pastor Greg, your book, Jesus Revolution, and the movie of the same name have touched a lot of lives. In fact, let me read you a comment from a listener on this subject.
1: Okay.
0: She starts by saying, "My story is nothing extraordinary or exciting." Now, remember, she said that. "I'm just a woman who became a widow in 2019, and my life has felt empty ever since. I had absolutely no knowledge of the Bible or Jesus other than he was born, died on the cross, was buried, and rose on the third day." That's a pretty good start.
1: Yeah.
0: "Then I heard about the Jesus Revolution movie, and it sounded interesting because I remember that time, and I know people who were saved at that time. I saw a video of Pastor Laurie talking about the movie, and to be honest, I found myself wanting to hear more from him. I liked him instantly. Well, I thought to myself, you've got that Bible, read it. So I started reading the Gospels, and I nearly fell out of my chair. Mm. I always thought the Gospels were the small paragraphs that were read in church every week. I had no idea how long they were or what they said. All I know is when I started reading them, it was the strangest thing. I could feel love coming at me from the pages. I could picture Jesus being there and doing all those wonderful things, and I was dumbfounded. It only took 66 years to find this out. Now I read my Bible every single day without fail. I can't get enough of it. It brought Jesus to life for me. I started attending a Bible-based church and doing Bible study, and now my life is completely different, no longer empty." Remember, she said, "My story is nothing extraordinary or exciting." I think I would disagree with that. Wouldn't you?
1: Hey, I would. It's so amazing to hear what we call the testimony. The testimony is when we tell our story of how we came to Christ. And, you know, there's a certain similarity in all of our testimonies. We become aware of our need for God. We somehow hear the gospel through a person, through reading the Bible, as in her case, or some other way. And then we realize we need to make that commitment to Christ ourselves. And we do so, and conversion takes place. But I'm amazed at the different ways the Lord reaches different people. And I'm so thankful that the Jesus Revolution film was an impetus to get your attention. That's really why it was made. You know, we told a story to inspire people. It's a story of how I came to faith, how my wife came to faith, how others came to faith as well. And it can be your story. And so we're thankful that God has used this movie and this story to touch people around the world. And by the way, did you know that movie is based on a book? The book is simply titled Jesus Revolution. Ellen Vaughn is the author. She's a prolific, outstanding writer, and I wrote it with her, telling her all the stories firsthand, and she tells all about those stories that God did in that last great spiritual awakening known as the Jesus Movement or the Jesus Revolution. The film is based on this book, and you can have your own copy of the Jesus Revolution book for your gift of any size. If you saw the movie, you've got to read this book. And for folks that are extra generous, we're not only going to send you the Jesus Revolution book, we're going to send you a DVD copy of the Jesus Revolution film, also a digital download copy that you can take the film and put it on your phone or your tablet or your computer and enjoy it for years to come. 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
7: When he's on the track, NASCAR champion Michael McDowell gives racing his all. 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
7: When Michael drives around a racetrack at nearly 200 miles per hour, he knows where he's going and why he's doing it. 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
9: This is what Christ said. 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
7: Billy Graham.
9: And the Bible is our roadmap. 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And many of us, especially young people today, are searching for a way of life. 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
7: 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And it's from the Billy Graham Evangelistic Association.
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12: If you fail, Father, to teach your son to fear God, the devil will teach him to hate God. If you fail to teach your son to guard his mind, the devil will gladly teach him to have an open mind. If you fail to teach your son to obey his parents, the devil will teach him to rebel and break his parents' heart.
13: Welcome to Grace to You with John MacArthur on WPIT. What sort of person do you want your son to become? What are your hopes for your daughter? How do you help them achieve those goals? Conversely, how do you keep your child from rebelling against your authority and making sinful choices and picking the worst of friends and handling money foolishly? Well, in view of Father's Day, John MacArthur will answer those parenting questions today. John's message is called Crucial Lessons for a Wise Father. Of course, even if you're not a father, I think you'll appreciate what you're about to hear. It's a message that will show you how to encourage, how to pray for your dad and the fathers you know. So now here's John MacArthur.
12: We have a responsibility as fathers to our sons particularly. Sons who tend to be, for the most part, more rebellious than daughters, because they are the ones given by God leadership roles and capacities. If we will faithfully teach our sons, they will, by example and precept, lead the women as well. Where you have a plurality in the nation of godly fathers, they will impact the mothers. And where you have godly sons, they will impact the daughters of the next generation. And so the high priority of Scripture then is that fathers teach their sons and thus raise up a generation of godly leaders. because God has ordained this and because God wanted us to be sure that it was followed carefully, God, by the inspiration of the Holy Spirit, gave a manual for fathers to use on their sons. A basic resource book. That book is the book of Proverbs. And I want to invite you to turn to it, if you will, right now. And we're going to be looking at the first 10 chapters of Proverbs, in a very general sense. And I would like us to look at these first 10 chapters and just pick and choose the elements that are here that I think make up 10 crucial lessons a faithful father must teach his sons. Lesson number one, teach your son to fear your God. Fear your God. In chapter 1 and verse 7, the fear of the Lord is the beginning of knowledge. And chapter 9, verse 10 says, the fear of the Lord is the beginning of wisdom. But everything starts with fearing God. Teach your son, son, fear your God. Lesson number two. Son, not only fear your God, but guard your mind. Guard your mind. Third great lesson. A father must teach his son, obey your parents. Obey your parents. All through this entire section, these statements about hear my son, your father's instruction are repeated. There's a fourth principle. And this must be taught as well. Very, very important. A father must teach his son, select your companions. Select your companions. This is a father's duty. Son, fear your God. Guard your mind, obey your parents, select your companions. Fifth, control your body. Any witting father who has any sense at all realizes that young men are going to develop passions that can lead them into tragedy upon tragedy unless they learn how to control their body, their bodily desires. And as you get into this section, this is the dominant theme throughout these first few chapters of Proverbs. Go to chapter 2 for a moment, verse 16. This is repeated, and we don't have time to go into all of it, but I'll give you a little sense of what the writer says. 2:16. He's talking about wisdom, and wisdom alone, that is the wisdom of God, spiritual wisdom that a father is supposed to teach his son, is able to deliver you from the strange woman. What does the word strange mean? Foreign. Why do you have to worry about a foreign woman? Because she's away from home. Well, what does that mean? Well, she's away from her husband. She's away from her family. She's away from her friends. She's away from accountability. And so she's the out-of-town woman, if you will. And it's real easy for her to act any way she wants because the constraints are off. You beware of that roaming woman who is away from the point of her responsibility. Beware of the adulteress who flatters with her words, that leaves the companion of her youth, that's her husband, and forgets the covenant of her God, that's her marriage vow. Beware of her because her house sinks down to death and her tracks lead to the dead. Why? Because adultery, by biblical prescription, required the death penalty. She'll bring you to death. Teach your son, keep mentally away. Don't go to certain places in town. Don't get caught in certain compromising situations. Keep your hands to yourself. Stay away from women like that. Guard your feet, guard your eyes, guard your ears. Teach your son that. Control his body for purity. And he'll be a delight to you and blessed by God. There's a flip side of that. You say, well, if you teach him that too strong, then when he gets married, he won't appreciate the joys of marital sex. So you have to balance it. Point number six, teach him, son, enjoy your wife. While it is forbidden prior to marriage, it is exalted afterwards. Teach him the beauty and the wonder and the blessedness of a gift of a wife and teach him to enjoy his wife. And you will teach him best if you enjoy yours. The wise father, what is he doing? He's saying to his son, fear your God, guard your mind, obey your parents, select your companions, control your body, enjoy your wife. Those are the key lessons. Let me give you just a few more. Number seven, watch your words. Watch your words. Teach your son to be careful how he speaks. Chapter 4, verse 24. My son, he says in verse 20, then in verse 24, he adds, put away from you a deceitful mouth. Put devious lips far from you. Make sure you don't speak lies. Make sure you don't speak hypocritically. Make sure you don't speak perversely. Make sure you don't speak deceitfully. Speak pure, true words. Certainly one of the things that I grew up with was that lesson. I'm about as far away from using any curse word or one remotely related to a curse word as any human being in the earth, because I had my mouth washed out numerous times for words I didn't even understand or pronounce correctly. My mother used to wash out my mouth with Fels naphtha soap. If I came home and said, Daddy, what does blend?

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5: Conceals hatred, has lying lips. He who spreads slander is a fool. Don't do that. Don't lie. Don't slander. It's another thing we taught our children was never to lie. Our children, and I'm sure this is correct, and Patricia and I have talked about this in recollection, never lied in their life that we know of more than once. Because the first time we caught them in a lie, there was a major unforgettable event that took place. Which event lasted long in their memory? And it told them, in effect, that is a very bad thing to do, and attached to it is immense pain. They seem to get the message. Teach your children to speak the truth. Verse 19, when there are many words, transgression is unavoidable. Teach them not to always talk. He who restrains his lips is wise. The tongue of the righteous is his choice silver. It just goes on like this. Teach them to watch their words. To watch their words. That's a major matter of wisdom. The mouths of fools pour out endless speech, crooked speech, foolish speech, violent speech, hateful speech, malicious speech, strife, ruin, slander, belittlement, gossip, disgrace, scorching fire, mischief, perversity, on and on, it says in Proverbs. Fathers, teach your children to watch their words. Number 8, teach your sons, son, pursue your work. Pursue your work. Teach your boys how to work, father, by word and example. Look at the ant, he says in chapter 6. He's giving this lesson to his son. Son, go to the ant, verse 6 in chapter 6. And look at this ant. Observe her ways and be wise. Which having no chief, officer, or ruler. The first thing you want to do is teach your children how to work without a boss around. Even an ant does that. Now, your children will work if you stand there with a whip, but the issue is, will they if you won't? Because they're going to have to in life. And they also need to be taught how to plan ahead. The ant even knows to prepare her food in the summer, anticipating the coming winter. She gathers her provision in the harvest. Teach them to work. How long will you lie down, O lazy son? When will you arise from your sleep? Get your children up. And they'll say, a little sleep, a little slumber, a little folding of the hands to rest. Sure, and your poverty will come in like a vagabond and your need like an armed man. You're going to make yourself poor if you don't learn how to work. Teach them to pursue work. The sluggard is a lazy man. He's just an ordinary man, really, with too many excuses, too many refusals, too many postponements. According to Proverbs, the lazy man will suffer hunger, poverty, failure. Why? Because he sleeps through the harvest. He wants, but he won't work. He loves sleep, is glued to his bed, and will follow worthless pursuits trying to get rich quick. On the other hand, the man who pursues his work earns a good living, has plenty of food, is rewarded for his effort, and earns respect even before kings, it says in chapter 22, verse 29. Teach your sons to pursue their work. So very important. Chapter 10, verse 4, poor is he who works with a negligent hand, but the hand of the diligent makes rich. He who gathers in summer is a son who acts wisely, but he who sleeps in harvest is a son who acts shamefully. Teach your son to work and to plan ahead in his work. Now that he's working, there's a ninth lesson he needs to learn. Here's another one. Son, manage your money. Manage your money. Go back to chapter 3 for a moment, and among these repeated lessons is this one. And there are some basic principles that I would draw to your attention. Verse 9, here's principle number 1 with money. Honor the Lord from your wealth and from the first of all your produce, so your barns will be filled with plenty and your vats will overflow with new wine. In other words, if you are generous with God, he will be generous with you. So honor the Lord with your money. Teach him how to manage his money. Lesson number 1.

0: done is to give from the top, from the first fruits to the Lord. All of the money is to honor the Lord. He's to use all his money to honor the Lord. All of it. Teach him how to give. If you're a mediocre giver, if you're a come-see, come-saw, part-time giver, that's what he'll be. And as you have forfeited the promised blessing of God, so will he. And so you sentence your son to a lifetime of the kind of thing that you've had. If you want your son to know the fullness of the blessing of God and all of it poured out on him, then teach your son how to give God generously. You see, what we do as fathers is simply produce the next generation. And it either moves up or it moves down. The positive thing, teach him to honor the Lord with all his money. That whatever he does with it, it is to honor the Lord. Now, let me flip that over. There's a negative thing, too. Chapter 6, verse 1. And this is a very good lesson, and there's much more here than initially meets the eye. Verse 1 says of chapter 6, if you have become surety for your neighbor, have given a pledge for a stranger. Now, listen. If you've co-signed. Now, the Bible says you should never do that for a stranger. Don't co-sign for a stranger. You say, why would anybody in their right mind co-sign with a stranger? I'll tell you. You know what it means? It means that some stranger came along and told you, if you gave him this money, or if you signed on for this debt, in the end, you would become what? Rich. That's the whole bottom line. In other words, if you'll just put your resources behind my project, in the end, you're going to get rich. I mean, how many times have you heard that story? And how much money have you lost believing it? Where a stranger comes and says, you know, just put your money behind this. What you have done now is you have yielded up the stewardship of your own money to a person for whom you cannot be accountable. So you have literally released your God-given stewardship. Teach your son not to do that. Teach your son that God has given him his resources for him to use wisely as a steward of God, not to become liable for another person whose behavior he cannot control. In other words, make very wise investments and make sure you control. Don't co-sign for a stranger so that on his default, you become liable. That's the point. Why? Because you are given money as a steward of God, and you must use it at your discretion as the Lord leads, not have it snatched out of your hand by the discretion of someone else. You understand? Control your money to honor the Lord. And don't get involved in get-rich-quick schemes that are going to put you in a position of liability. And if you get caught, look how he says to deal with it. Verse 2. If you've been trapped because you made some promise with your mouth, then do this, my son. Deliver yourself. Get out of it. Don't let it linger. You get out of it. Since you've come into the hand of your neighbor, go humble yourself and importune your neighbor. You know what you do? You get down on your face and your knees, you humble yourself and you beg and you negotiate a settlement. You do it immediately. You get that thing off your back so that it doesn't go on and on and on. Settle it. Get it done with. Humble yourself. Don't even give sleep to your eyes. Don't give slumber to your eyelids until you get yourself out, until like a gazelle from a hunter's hand or a bird from the hand of a fowler. Get out of that mess. Get it settled. Humble yourself. Plead for mercy. And do whatever you can to get out of it so you are not continually under the bondage of being liable for someone else's conduct. Teach your sons that. One final lesson. Son, love your neighbor. When we say you don't co-sign for a stranger, we don't mean you don't give money to someone in need. No, chapter 3, verse 27, do not withhold good from those to whom it is due, when it is in your power to do it. If you've got the money, give it. If you've got the goods, give them to the person in need. Generosity to the poor, meeting the needs of people around you when you have the resources, is a part of honoring God. You're to be generous in showing sacrificial love to your neighbor. Don't say, verse 28, go, come back, and tomorrow I'll give it. Don't do that. If you've got it in your pocket, give it. If you have it, give it. Don't tell him to come back. He has a need. You give the need. If you have it with you, don't send him away and have him come back. Another thing about your neighbor while you're loving him, don't devise harm against your neighbor when he lives in security beside you. He feels well being beside you, and you got some plot going on where you're going to get back at him in retaliation for something he did, or where you're going to confiscate the corner of his property, or you're going to do something to cut off his water, or whatever it is. Don't do anything that is going to harm your neighbor. Don't contend with your neighbor, verse 30, without any reason, if he's done you no harm. Don't be vengeful, is verse 31. Don't have vengeance toward a neighbor. Don't envy people who resolve all issues with violence and say, boy, I wish I could, if I had my way, I'd cut him up. Don't be vengeful. Don't choose any of the ways of violent men. The curse of the Lord is on those kind of people. So take care of your neighbor. Love him. Live with him in peace. Forgive him. Meet his needs. Those are the rules. And verse 35 says, you'll inherit honor. Honor. Well, such is the duty of a father. And I close with this. Listen carefully. You have this duty as a father, and I want to lay it as clear as I can at your feet. If you fail, father, to teach your son to fear God, the devil will teach him to hate God. If you fail to teach your son to guard his mind, the devil will gladly teach him to have an open mind. If you fail to teach your son to obey his parents, the devil will teach him to rebel and break his parents' heart. If you fail to teach your son to select his companions, the devil will gladly choose them for him. If you fail to teach your son to control his body, the devil will teach him to give it over completely to lust. If you fail to teach your son to enjoy the marriage partner that God has given him, the devil will teach him to destroy the marriage. If you fail to teach your son to watch his words, the devil will fill his mouth with filth. If you fail to teach your son to pursue his work, the devil will make his laziness a tool of hell. If you fail to teach your son to manage his money, the devil will teach him to waste it on riotous living. And if you fail to teach your son to love his neighbor, the devil will gladly teach him to love only himself. We have a great responsibility to this generation and the next as fathers.
1: You're listening to Grace to You, the Bible teaching ministry of John MacArthur. John's lesson today is called Crucial Lessons for a Wise Father. At the end of the message, John said that fathers have a great responsibility both to this generation and to the next. Of course, fulfilling that responsibility, training the next generation, can be particularly difficult when the world around you rejects the notion of objective divine truth. Along those lines, we once asked John what he would say is the biggest challenge that fathers face in a world that rejects God. Here was John's response.
2: Yeah, you know, I think maybe the biggest challenge or one of the biggest challenges for fathers today in the world is the fact that you have a culture that has lost all sense of authority. I mean, it's a postmodern world, right? There's no absolute truth. You have your truth, I have my truth, whatever I think is right for me, whatever you think is right for you. So in a world where there are no absolutes, and this is being taught, by the way, to children from the beginning of their education all the way through the university, and by the time they get to the university, it comes at them, like on mega steroids. You reject all authorities. You become your own authority in a postmodern world. You're the source of your own truth. So where then do you go for absolute standards that would allow us to have the greatest impact in producing a righteous generation of children? I don't think fathers know what's right and what's essential. Society mocks the crucial role that fathers have as leaders. It wants to give it to the mother. Scripture is clear. Dads lead their families. They lead them somewhere, but to lead them right, they have to understand biblical truth.
1: That's right, friend. You can't lead your family in the right direction if you don't know where to go yourself. And along those lines, let me mention John's book called Brave Dad. It shows you what your spiritual leadership should look like as a father, and it unpacks essential truths that you need to teach your children. 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Perhaps a friend has asked you a theological question that you don't know how to answer. 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Now for the entire Grace to You staff, I'm Phil Johnson. Remember to watch Grace to You television this Sunday on DirecTV Channel 378, and then be back next week when we begin John MacArthur's study on a practical, hopeful, but often misunderstood section of Scripture, Zechariah chapters 9 through 14. The study is titled The Return and Reign of Jesus Christ. It's another half hour of unleashing God's truth one verse at a time on Monday's Grace to You.
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4: 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And then later on, guess what? My career is fine later on when I had more time.
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12: With SRN News, I'm Jason Walker. Israeli military hitting targets throughout southern Lebanon overnight as Hezbollah reported intense battles throughout the area. Lebanon says at least 18 people killed in the Israeli airstrikes. In ground combat, four Israeli soldiers have been killed, including a high-ranking officer. That fighting Friday morning coming as planned talks in Switzerland between Iran and the United States, of course, now have been delayed. Vice President J.D. Vance was set to fly to Switzerland early Friday morning. Police have charged a third suspect with an arson attack on a Melbourne synagogue that was allegedly directed by Iran. Police say a 20-year-old man, one of three masked offenders who broke into the Adas Israel synagogue, doused the interior with a flammable liquid, then set it on fire in December of 2024. One person who was worshiping in the structure suffered minor injuries. Australia accused Iran's Revolutionary Guard of directing that attack. Well, top college football executives gathering to hash out details about the sport's next playoff, rather expansion, which could be coming sooner rather than later. Here's Gethin Coolbaugh.
13: Rich Clark, the executive director of the college football playoff, said the meetings between commissioners and a few others were, quote, very healthy, end quote, but didn't lead to anything concrete. They will keep studying the impact that expanding the playoff from 12 to 16 or 24 teams could have on venues, the schedule, and the future of now imperiled conference title games. Another meeting is slated for September. I'm Gethin Coolbaugh.
12: And this is SRN News.
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16: You see, he had a physical weakness in his body, and in that physical weakness in his body, it was a reminder that he always needed to cling to God to be strong.
17: It's confusing when God allows things to happen that don't meet our expectations or our desires. And maybe you've been scratching your head wondering why God allowed something bad to happen to you or maybe your family. Or perhaps you're discouraged or feeling abandoned. Hello and welcome to Discovering the Jewish Jesus. I'm your host, Dustin Roberts. Today, Rabbi Schneider, he's going to take us to the Old Testament, the book of 1 Samuel, and explain why God is fully in control. We just need to cling to him and submit to his authority. Now, let's get started. Here's Rabbi.
16: This is the second message in season two. Just a 1 minute overview here. The book of 1 Samuel in the section of scripture that we are in takes place in the context where Hannah had been unable to conceive. She went to the temple, started praying to the Lord there. Eli the priest saw her praying. At first he thought she was drunk, but when he realized she was grieving, he agreed with her in prayer that God would open her womb. Months later, a short time later, Hannah is back at the temple. God had opened her womb, and she had given birth to the boy Samuel, who became one of Israel's greatest prophets. And so as we pick up today, we come to the place in Jewish history where Hannah had brought her boy Samuel to the house of the Lord. He had just got done being weaned. She presented him to the priest there, Eli, and together they dedicated Samuel to the Lord to live for him for the rest of his life. This is where we get the tradition in the Christian church of infant dedication, right out of the book of 1 Samuel. And right after Hannah dedicated Samuel to the Lord, she burst forth into a prayer or a song that begins in chapter 2. Now, I'm not going to go back and review everything, but I'm going to pick up right where I left off in verse 6 when I said, the Lord kills and makes alive. He brings down to Sheol and raises up. The Lord makes poor and rich. He brings low and he also exalts. And I'm talking about the fact that we need to expand our understanding of the ways of God to include a paradigm by which we can perceive circumstances in our life, whether good or bad, as relating to the Lord. In other words, many of us have a paradigm where we think that the good things in our life are from the Lord, and the bad things in our life are from the devil, and never the two meet. But that's not the way Hannah saw it. She said, the Lord kills and makes alive. Notice that she's holding the Lord responsible for the good things and the bad things. She continues, he brings down to Sheol, a painful, painful reality, and raises up. The Lord makes poor and rich. He brings low. He also exalts. Notice that Hannah's perception is that whether someone goes up or down, it's all coming from the Lord. Whether someone is poor or rich, she said, the Lord makes poor and rich. He brings low, he also exalts. Now we have to ask ourselves the question, was Hannah deluded? Did she, in the time that the Old Testament was written, not understand who God really was? Did she not have the revelation and enlightenment that we have? Because most of us, I'm speaking of the people of God in general today, they have a concept, once again, that when something good happens, it's from God, and when something bad happens, it's from the devil, and once again, that's the reality that they perceive their life through. But that was not the reality that Hannah perceived. She said, listen, if someone is struggling in life, that's from the Lord. If someone is exalting in life, that's from the Lord. So we have to ask ourselves the question, are we right in thinking that when something bad happens, it's necessarily the devil's doing and has nothing to do with the Lord's doing? Or do we rather, as the Hebrew writers most often did, ask the Lord whether something is happening in our life that's good or bad? Do we rather say, God, what's going on? Because everything that happens to me in life, I need to filter through your eyes and ask you, what are you doing in this? What are you saying in this? How do you want me to respond to this? Because you are God and there is no other. Your word says in Deuteronomy 4:39 that you're God in heaven above and on the earth below. And of course, Isaiah said, the Lord causes well-being and creates calamity. And I am speaking today as a Jewish believer in Yeshua Messiah that we need to get the mind of God by understanding the way that the writers of the Hebrew Bible understood God. They understood him, beloved, in more full terms and in a greater reality that many of us in the New Testament church do. And so in my life, if there's something that's hurting me or something that's bad that's happening, I don't just blame it all on the devil. Because to me, God is God of everything. Yes, it might be the devil, but why is God allowing it? What purpose may God be having in this? When the devil attacked Job, God allowed him to attack Job. And God had a purpose in it. Because after Job was attacked from the devil, Job said, you know what, God, after God had brought him through that terribly painful ordeal, Job came to the other end and he said, Lord, I knew about you before. I superficially knew about you. But Lord, now that I've had a struggle and prayer and anguish to try to understand what was going on with me when I was struggling so terribly, after I had to seek your face through all of this and all the confusion I was in, and now you finally brought me through it. He said, now, Lord, I know you. He said, Lord, before I went through this thing, I had heard about you. I believed in you. But now I know you. So God had a purpose in his allowing Job to be attacked, in his finances, in his health, in his family. It was horrendous. And I believe that you and I need to be called back to a biblical perspective to stop blaming everything bad that's happening in our life on the devil. When Jesus stood before Pilate and he was completely calm and rooted, and Pilate was like scared. He said, what's the matter with you? To Jesus, don't you realize I have the power to crucify you? I mean, I believe Pilate was shaken when Yeshua stood before him, rooted and grounded in the God of all being, without a fear in his bones. And Pilate was shaken to see, how can this man stand before me with such security? So again, Pilate said, don't you know I have the power to crucify you? Aren't you going to say anything? Jesus said, you would have no power over me unless it had been granted to you from above. Did you get it? Did you get it? Jesus said, you, Pilate was going to give the order for Jesus to be crucified. Did Jesus say, oh, it's the devil? I mean, it was the devil that entered into Judas Iscariot, right? We know that the devil literally entered in to Judas Iscariot to betray Jesus, but did Jesus blame his crucifixion on the devil? No, Jesus said, you would have no power over me unless it had been granted to you from above. So yes, Jesus understood that the devil was at work, but he didn't see the devil as Lord and reigning. Jesus saw the devil having an opportunity only to operate under the real Father God's authority. And you and I, beloved, need to start viewing our life and perceiving our circumstances in the same way. Yes, the devil does attack sometimes. But we need to stop just saying, oh, God's good and he would never allow the devil to attack me, or, you know, this can't have anything to do with his purpose. No, we need to say, Lord, why did this happen? Why did you allow it to happen? What do I need to learn from this? Help me to respond to this the right way. Maybe the Lord allows something bad to happen to us, allows the devil to do something in our life that causes pain, because he wants to strengthen us. How did Jesus get strengthened? By battling the devil in the wilderness for 40 days.
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16: In the Hebrew Bible, we find a high view of the sovereignty of God. Not like the weak view that so many in the church have today, with a theology that basically divorces God from anything bad that ever happens in the world. I've seen, for example, when calamities strike the earth, especially sometimes when they happen in cities in the world that are just filled with sexual perversion and vanity and all the things that exalt themselves above the knowledge of God, and something happens, a natural disaster or whatever. God forbid that a Christian prophet should ever say, I believe this is a judgment of God. When they do that, I've seen it happen, the whole church jumps on them. The world jumps on them. Did you see what this narrow-minded, hateful Christian said? He said that that pain and suffering that came upon the people in that city was a judgment from God. And so Christians are afraid to open their mouths that God would ever judge something, because it's not politically correct to do so. But beloved, if we're going to conform our mind to the Word of God, we have to recognize God does bring judgment. Over and over again, we see him bringing judgment, whether it be on Sodom and Gomorrah, whether it be on the whole world when God drowned the world in the times of Noah, whether it be when God opened up the ground and swallowed Korah and those that were in rebellion against God's leadership, whether it was when the serpents bit the children of Israel in the wilderness and thousands died, whether it was when Israel went to war when they weren't living in alignment with Hashem's will, and as a result, God allowed them to be put to death. Beloved, we have to recognize that God is good, and in him there's no darkness at all. But because he's good does not automatically equate to that he would never cause something or allow something bad to happen. Because God can oftentimes bring about a higher good through bringing us into a painful time. I've seen many people in life that they weren't living for God. They might have been nominal believers at best. And then all of a sudden, a tragedy happened in their life. And as a result of the tragedy, whether it be a physical tragedy, whether it be the loss of a job, maybe whatever it might be, I've seen them as a result of going through the tragedy. They were broken in their own strength and gave their life to the Lord at that point. And that tragedy became the link that brought them into a relationship with Father God. The same thing is true, beloved, for you and I. Remember when Jacob, the father of Israel, because it's his 12 sons, right, that became the 12 tribes of Israel. We read the story of Yaakov, which is Jacob's Hebrew name, wrestling with the angel one night. And Jacob called this angel the angel of God, because at the end he said, I wrestled with God. The angel said to Yaakov, you've wrestled with God and man, and you've overcome. So in this episode, people in the Jewish community understand it differently, but I believe that the angel was God himself, and in a pre-incarnate form. That means that he manifested himself in the physical universe to wrestle with Jacob. And the Bible says that Jacob wrestled with him all night. And at the end of Jacob wrestling with God all night, God dislocated him in one of his joints. And for the rest of Jacob's life, it says he walked with a limp because God had dislocated him in one of his joints there. And to me, what that means is that when Jacob wrestled with God and God broke that part of his body so that Jacob walked with the limp for the rest of his life, what that says to me was, in order for Jacob to become the father of the 12 tribes of Israel and to have his name changed to Israel, because the Lord changed Jacob's name in that incident to Israel, in order for Jacob now to fulfill that calling, to be the father of the 12 tribes of Israel, he had to walk with a limp for the rest of his life, because the limp was a symbolic representation of the fact that he was walking in weakness and having to depend on Hashem, on the God of Israel. You see, he had a physical weakness in his body, and in that physical weakness in his body, it was a reminder that he always needed to cling to God to be strong. And so God brought that dislocation of his hip. Why? Because God was changing him to make him dependent upon him and to become the father of the 12 tribes of Israel. So let's move away from the shallow theology that we often are seeing in our church, in our culture, that says that God can never be responsible for anything bad. And let's mature, beloved, and recognize that there's only one God, that he's not up in heaven anxious about what's going on down here on earth. No, he's God on earth just like he is in heaven. Yeshua said that not a sparrow falls to the ground apart from the Father. So let's begin to process our life and everything that's going on around us, not by saying it's the devil. It's the devil. I rebuke you, devil. No, let's say, God, what's going on here? Help me to understand what's going on here from your perspective. Help me to respond to it how you want me to. If it involves taking authority over the devil and putting him under your feet, by all means, take authority in the Spirit and the Word and do that. But let's not try to perceive what's going on apart from the lens of God, but let's understand everything through the lens of God and understand that ultimately our God is sovereign. I hope you're getting this. I hope you're getting this. He is Adon Olam, the master of the world. And when we read the writings of the Hebrew prophets and the writers of the Hebrew Bible, we see that this is how they understood God and his operation in the world. And we as a church need to come back to this biblical reality, this biblical paradigm, and stay focused on seeing our life only through the lens of God rather than having this dual concept of things as if the devil's over here, God's over here, the two are fighting each other, and somehow God's got a little bit of an edge and he's going to win in the end, but maybe not in this battle. No, God is the Lord in heaven above and on the earth beneath. Let's continue on. In verse number 8, she says, he raises the poor from the dust. He lifts the needy from the ash heap to make them sit with nobles and inherit a seat of honor. So this is really touching to me because when I think about who I am and the brokenness that God saved me out of, and even my own stature, I'm only 5'5½" in terms of my height, and yet how the Lord has rescued me. He's delivered me from brokenness, saved me out of mental illness. He's lifted me up, stabilized my life, blessed me, given me a beautiful wife, great children, a beautiful everything. God had mercy on me. This is what she's saying. He raises the poor from the dust. He lifts the needy from the ash heap to make them sit with nobles and inherit a seat of honor. You know, Yeshua said, everyone that humbles themselves will be exalted. What does it mean to humble yourself? It means to become dependent on the Lord, to not rely on our own talents, to not think more highly of ourselves than we ought, to live with the spirit of contriteness and humility before the Lord, to recognize that without Him, we're going to be blown away. We're going to be chaff in the wind that the devil is going to destroy. To walk in humility, beloved, is to cling to God, to recognize that without Him, that we are completely vulnerable and alone. And in coming to this place of contrition and dependency, to come to this place of having a broken heart and clinging to God, the result of that is that He will lift you up and exalt you and honor you. And this is what Hannah is saying here. He raises the poor from the dust. He lifts the needy from the ash heap to make them sit with nobles. I want you to know today, as you and I continue to truly humble ourselves under the Spirit of Hashem, there's a guarantee in the spirit realm that we will be exalted. I want to encourage you today, keep pressing forward in your faith. You're going to have to let go of the world. You're going to have to break free from it. But as you focus on Yeshua, He is going to lift you up. I've always liked a very simple approach to ministry in both my preaching and, beloved ones, in helping God's people understand why it's important to support ministry with our finances. I'm reading a very simple portion of scripture I've referred to before, but I love it because it's so simple and so authentic. Listen to what John says in the book of 3 John, verse 7 and 8. Speaking of those that are sent out to preach the gospel, he says this, "For they went out for the sake of the name." And then he continues in the 8th verse by saying this, "Therefore, we ought to support such men so that we may be fellow workers with the truth." You see, not everybody's called to do what I do. Not everyone's called to travel to Africa, Israel, etc. But you can have a part in the lives that are being changed through my ministry, beloved ones, by supporting this ministry. I want to ask you, if you believe in the word that I'm preaching, if you believe in me, if you believe that there's authentic fruit, and if you're being helped, I want to ask you to support this ministry financially. You're going to be blessed and have a reward for the lives that are being saved and changed.
17: 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And if what Rabbi just said resonates with you, would you respond by giving a gift of any amount? 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And over 5 years ago, since we started broadcasting on radio, we've expanded our reach in almost every major city across the United States. 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I listen to your sermons, and it gives me strength. It gives me hope. 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Now that's someone who's living for eternity. And you know what? It's all because of your support, friends, that we're reaching people just like this. And if you'd like to support us and you haven't ever done it before, I want to encourage you, visit discoveringthejewishjesus.com and give today. Now here's Rabbi to sing and speak God's Hebrew blessing over your life. Rabbi?
18: What I love about the Aaronic blessing is that it did not originate with man. The words actually proceeded from the very essence of God himself. The blessing comes from the book of Numbers, chapter 6. So listen to these words and receive the blessing of the Lord into your life today. The Lord bless you and keep you. The Lord make his face shine on you and be gracious to you. The Lord lift you up with his countenance. And the Lord give you, beloved one, his peace. And now in Hebrew.

0: God bless you, and shalom.
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9: Listen, all roads lead to God, but only one road leads to heaven. Now, some of you are saying, wait, Greg, did you mean to say that? Oh, yeah. All roads lead to God. All roads. No matter what religion you choose. Hey, you don't even have to have a religion. If you're an atheist, your road will lead you to God. One day when we die, we'll all stand before God. The Bible says that. The Bible says every knee will bow and every tongue will confess that Jesus is Lord to the glory of God the Father. You'll stand before God, but only one road leads to heaven, and it's a road through Jesus Christ because of his blood that was shed for us. That's why you need to believe in him. You might say, well, Greg, you know, if all roads lead to God, then I'll get to God and I'll work it out with the man upstairs, you know? No, I'm sorry, you won't. There are no chances after death. Thousands before, but none after. You decide here in this earth where you will spend eternity. And will you stand before God on that final day? If you've rejected his offer of forgiveness through Jesus, the Father will firmly, but sadly, say to you, depart, I never knew you. Are you prepared for eternity? Listen to this. You don't go to heaven to find Christ. You go to Christ to find heaven.
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2: Before we begin this episode of Leading the Way, here are some testimonies that our team recently received. And we thought that you would be encouraged to hear how God is working through Dr. Michael Youssef and Leading the Way. James writes, Dr. Michael Youssef's messages are inspiring and Bible-based, and have helped me gain my sobriety and have given me strength as I recover from a back injury. God bless Dr. Youssef for his work around the world. Hassan from Morocco writes, I searched for truth but found no peace in Islam. Through Dr. Michael Youssef's programs, I discovered Christ. I now belong to the family of Christ, made new and full of gratitude and peace. Ellie from Lebanon writes, Dr. Youssef's sermons bring clarity and depth to the Word of God. They've strengthened my faith and guided my spiritual growth. Experience stories of lives changed and the worldwide gospel impact of Leading the Way when you visit ltw.org. You know, medical providers at all levels are required to learn and retain unbelievable amounts of clinical information. But learning to regurgitate data, that's not enough. Practitioners have to practice it in the care of all of their patients. Well, it works the same with faith. Having faith doesn't mean anything until you have to call on that faith and lean into that faith in life situations. Because, as the Bible says, faith without action or works is dead. Today on Leading the Way, Dr. Youssef takes you to James chapter 2 for an up-close look at faith. He reveals the truth of how faith and works have to be synced to fully experience a spirit-filled life. So join me now in listening as Dr. Michael Youssef begins this episode.
3: Back in the 1940s and 50s, there was a gangster in Hollywood by the name of Mickey Cohen. Mickey Cohen had a partner in crime. His name was Jim Voss. In 1949, Jim Voss attended a Billy Graham crusade in Hollywood. In fact, that is the one crusade that propelled Billy Graham into the national scene. And he came forward to receive Christ. And that moment, he gave up the life of crime. He actually went out and sold his house, sold his car, sold all his possessions in order to make restitutions for his crimes. A few years later, he actually formed a great organization, great discipleship ministry called Youth Development, Inc. Jim Voss told Mickey Cohen of what had happened to him and how God transformed his life as he committed his life to Jesus Christ, how he's thoroughly being converted to Christ. Well, Mickey Cohen became very interested, and he attended a private meeting with Billy Graham, with a few others. Later, Mickey Cohen goes to one of those crusades, and at the time of the invitation, he comes forward and says that he received Christ into his life. A few days later, it appeared that Mickey Cohen was still hanging out with the other gangsters and back into the life of underground activities. And so when Jim and a couple of members of the Billy Graham team went over to see him, and they began to explain to him, Mickey, you made a commitment to Christ. How come you go back to the life of being a gangster? Here's what Mickey said in response. And I'll read it. You never told me that I have to give up my career and my friends to follow Jesus. There are Christian movie stars, there are Christian athletes, there are Christian businessmen. What's the matter with being a Christian gangster? If I have to give up all that, if that's Christianity, count me out. I'm telling you this story, obviously, for a reason. Because contrasting these two men who were partners in crime, they were not any worse than each other. They were as bad as each other. Jim Voss and Mickey Cohen. Both made a profession of faith under the same evangelist. One understood that a profession of faith means a transformed life, means a changed life. That he gave everything to follow Christ. The other thought that he could be saved without transformation in his life. This story illustrates the epicenter of the entire epistle of James. This is the heart and soul of the entire epistle. This is the cornerstone. This passage from chapter 2, verses 14 to 26, is the core, the heart of everything that James is saying in his epistles. We have begun a series from the epistle of James entitled The 12 Evidence of Faith. If you have saving faith, James said, here are some evidence that you can exhibit in your life to prove that you have been saved. And we have been looking through these evidence. We saw four. We're going to see the fifth one today. By far, this is the most controversial passage in the Scripture, in the New Testament at least. It caused a lot of misunderstanding, and some people actually concluded that James is teaching something contrary to what Paul taught. That James and Paul are at odds with each other. That Paul taught that salvation is by faith alone, in Christ alone, but James is saying that salvation is by works, that you can earn your salvation. It could not be further from the truth. And that is what I want to make sure that not a soul here misunderstand this truth. The truth is that those who are adamant about finding contradictions in the Scripture, they're going to find it even if they have to make it up. So look with me at verse 14 to 19 of James' epistle, chapter 2. What is James saying here? He is making sure that everybody understand what faith is and what is not. He want to be sure. Remember, this is the half-brother of Jesus who opposed Jesus, mocked Jesus until the resurrection, and his life was transformed, and he was glad to die for Jesus, and he did. He is saying that faith is not a matter of agreeing with certain doctrine. He is saying faith is not merely giving an intellectual assent to a list of do's and don'ts. No, no, no, that's not what he's saying. James is saying that genuine saving faith will produce fruit. Genuine saving faith is going to show evidence for itself. That genuine saving faith will be lived out. And so when Mickey Cohen says, I believe in Jesus, James would say to Mickey Cohen, great, so is the devil. Now here are the key words in verse 18. If someone says, I have faith. It's not that they have faith, it's a claim to have faith. If someone contends that he has saving faith, let him prove it. Let him show evidence of it. Now, beloved, listen to me. This is the most humongous problem today that many are teaching, that all you need to do to become a Christian is you just add Jesus' name to the list of your friends. You just put him in your contact list right next to 911, just in case you need him, for in case of emergency. Just add Jesus. Now, beloved, please listen to me. This is why I call this the epicenter. That's why I call this the cornerstone. Because what James is saying, that easy believism, belief without evidence, is producing disastrous consequences for the nation. Today we have Christianity without the cross. We have Pentecost without any cost. We have cheap grace that is not worth half a hallelujah. I want to make a true statement, and I know it may step on some of your toes. If Jesus is not the Lord of your life, chances are that he's not the Savior of your soul. I didn't say he isn't, I'm saying chances are. Jim Voss proved that his faith is real by acting upon his faith. Mickey Cohen proved that his faith was fake, so he went back to the life of sin. Ephesians chapter 2 verse 10. The apostle Paul makes it very clear. Once you are saved by faith alone, then you should walk in the good works that God has already prepared for you and for me. Beloved, the Bible is very consistent. Paul and James are teaching exactly the same thing.

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5: If that does not transform the life, it does not deserve to be called faith. It should be called something else. It is merely a faith like that of Mickey Cohen that has no reality to it. It's not a real faith. Jesus explained that faith in his discussion with Nicodemus, and he said to him, you must be born again. What does it mean to be born again? It means simply there has to be a radical transformation. There has to be a supernatural lifestyle. As we've been seeing in these evidence of faith that James show us, there has to be joy in the midst of trials. There has to be overcoming of temptation. There has to be obedience to the word of God. There has to be overcoming anger and bitterness. And then there has to be a constant willing to do self-examination. That's not to be living in fear or in tension or saying, am I saved? I'm not saved. Am I saved? No. Self-examination is a very natural thing. Second reason, counterfeit faith is worthless because it does not serve others. Self-centeredness or self-absorption or just doing it for publicity and all that stuff, that would not save. Those who are oblivious to the desperate needs around them, those who see the need but they close their eyes to it, those who could not care less about people's eternity, those who could not care less if a person goes to heaven or hell, these are people who have worthless faith. The third reason counterfeit faith is worthless is because it never exhibits fruit. If you're unable to exercise grace and mercy and forgiveness, and I'm not saying that we stumble from time to time, that is not, and I explained that before, but I'd say it again just to be sure. I'm talking about day in and day out. If I'm unable to exercise any mercy and any forgiveness and grace, if we're unable to trust God through the tough times, if we are not faithful stewards of what God entrusted in our hands, then chances are that faith is a counterfeit. Then the fourth reason, probably it's the most shocking of all. It really shocks a lot of people. The fourth reason is, that's the same faith that Satan has. And the demons, all of them. You claim to believe? Big whoop. Satan does too. I know this is a rough translation of James, but you know what I mean. If you think faith is merely agreeing with certain doctrine, so is Satan. He believes. All the demons believe. Did you know that there are no atheist demons? Did you know that there are no agnostic demons? Truly. Satan knows better than most human beings that Jesus is God's only Son, that Jesus was crucified and died, that Jesus rose again from the dead on the third day. But he actually does something else that most Christians do not do. That is, when he hears the name of Jesus, he shudders. Do you want to make Satan shudder? Shout the name of Jesus. Jesus.
6: Jesus.
5: That makes him shudder. The Bible said he trembles. Christians today treat Jesus like a bellhop. He trembles and shudders at the sound of Jesus. Why do you think people do not want you in public to pray in the name of Jesus? Satan does not want to hear that name. Keep it inside the church. Don't bring it outside. Let me ask you a question. Does it shake you to the core to know that demons have faith? Does it amaze you that demons believe 100%? Seriously, think about this with me. Does it surprise you to know that demons have no doubt whatsoever that Jesus will come back to judge the world? In fact, that's what terrifies them the most. Because the first thing Jesus is going to do when he comes back is going to throw Satan and his demons in the lake of fire. See, demons believe. But every time demons were confronted by Jesus,

0: they testified to Jesus. You found it both in the Gospel of Mark and in Luke, Mark 3:11 and Luke 8:31. Read them when you go home. One says, I believe in Jesus. Big deal. Satan does too. Verse 19. But did that belief change your life? That's the question. And beloved, listen to me. This is a big warning to all of us who have saving faith. It really is. It's a warning to me. It's a big warning to all of us that we must willingly, continuously examine ourselves. And this is the evidence. This is the fifth evidence of faith. Constantly examining your life. That does not mean I'm living in terror, living in fear. I'm saying I'm in or I'm out. No, no, no, no. Great joy to lay myself at the operation table and let the great physician operate on me. I was thinking about this. If I have to go to the hospital and be operated on, Dr. Mims over there, and he's my surgeon, I know that he loves me. I know that he has my best interest at heart. I know that he's a bright surgeon. Am I going to be worried? No. Give me that injection and make me go to sleep. Because I'm comfortable. I'm at peace. And if I got to trust a human being, how much more should I trust a great surgeon with self-examination? Not just daily, but several times a day. Lay myself bare in his presence. Because that means, beloved, listen to me. It means that I am constantly conscious of the danger of complacency. I fear complacency in my life and in the church's life more than anything else. And that the only way you overcome that spirit by constantly willing to be examined by the chief surgeon. It should be second nature to us, not something we fear. Why? Because counterfeit faith is dead faith. It has no more excitement than a dead romance. It has no more power than a dead engine. It has no more life than a dead body. But the genuine, authentic faith. The genuine, authentic faith is active. It's dynamic. It is living. It involves the will, involves the emotions, involves the spirit, involves the soul, involves all of me. It invades every space in me. And when that happens, prayer meetings are going to be joy, not a drudgery. When that happens, serving of my Lord and serving others, be great opportunity, not a burden. When that happens, giving and praising and worshiping is a delight, not a duty. How can you tell the difference? Verses 20 to 26. He gives us example of two people who could not be more polar opposites. Two on the opposite extremes as those two people that he gives us here in this passage. Abraham and Rahab. He could not have chosen any two contrasting people. There were opposites culturally. There were opposites religiously. There were opposite economically. There were opposite morally. One is an honored patriarch of the Jewish nation, and the other is a despised Gentile prostitute. But they both had one thing in common. One thing in common. Dynamic faith that was expressed in risky, courageous action. They both expressed evidence of their trusting in the living God. Their claim of faith was marked by evidence of faith. Verse 21. And here's where a lot of people get stumbled. Here. Was Abraham saved by his willingness to offer Isaac as a sacrifice? No. He doesn't say that at all. In fact, he confirms what Paul said in Romans chapter 4. Abraham believed God and it was credited to him as righteousness. If I say to you, oh, I trust God. And I'm not tithing, I'm not giving offering on top, and I'm living my life and stashing away every money I get so that, why? Why am I stealing from God and keeping it? Because I really don't trust God. I don't trust that He's going to provide me next year. That's really the bottom line. That's the reason why people are not faithful in their gift. They never trusted God. They never trusted God to be the God who said that when you give, it's given back to you with shovels, to be true. If I am saying that I trust God and I am not faithful in my stewardship, I am really saying, not in words, but in action, I just don't trust God to provide for me in the future. I really don't trust God to keep all of his promises that he made. And James wanted us to know that this kind of faith that Abraham had is not the counterfeit faith, because he was giving him everything. Now, the tragedy of many church-going people today in the West, to them apply the word of Paul to Titus in Titus chapter 1, verse 16. Listen carefully. They claim to know God. Oh, they're not outside there anti-God. They're not atheists. They're not agnostics. They're not people anti-God. He said, they claim to know God. That's what he said. But by their very action, they deny him. They are detestable, disobedient, unfit for doing anything good. Rahab, on the other hand, was a resident of the doomed city of Jericho. Listen to me. She was not there with the Jews when they crossed the Red Sea. She was not there in the wilderness when manna came from heaven and 40 years of provision supernaturally. She was not there. You know all that happened? She heard. She heard about God. She heard about the God of power and might. She heard about the God of the Hebrews. She heard about the God who parted the Red Sea. She heard about the God who fed his people in the wilderness. And she said, I've got to trust this God. And she risked her life because she believed, if that's the God that they're telling me about, he's got to be worthy of my trust. I put my life on the line for that God. And she hid the spies who were sent by Joshua before they invaded the promised land. And she said, I'm going to put my life on the line for the Jehovah. I wonder how many of us who know God, have experienced God, who've seen the hand of God, and say, I'll put my life on the line for him. Nothing would I withhold from him.
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3: 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I'm Chris Reynolds with your forecast. Partly cloudy, 76 degrees today. Tonight, clear and 57 degrees. Tomorrow, clouds and sunshine, maybe a stray shower or thunderstorm, and a high of 79 degrees. Saturday night, partly cloudy and 57 degrees. Sunday, sunshine and clouds mixed, the high near 80. Right now, 58 degrees.
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9: With SRN News, I'm Jason Walker. Israeli military hitting targets throughout southern Lebanon overnight as Hezbollah reported intense battles throughout the area. Lebanon says at least 18 people killed in the Israeli airstrikes. In ground combat, 4 Israeli soldiers have been killed, including a high-ranking officer. That fighting Friday morning coming as planned talks in Switzerland between Iran and the United States, of course, now have been delayed. Vice President J.D. Vance was set to fly to Switzerland early Friday morning. Police have charged a third suspect with an arson attack on a Melbourne synagogue that was allegedly directed by Iran. Police say a 20-year-old man, one of 3 masked offenders who broke into the Adas Israel synagogue, doused the interior with a flammable liquid, then set it on fire in December of 2024. One person who was worshiping in the structure suffered minor injuries. Australia accused Iran's Revolutionary Guard of directing that attack. Well, top college football executives gathering to hash out details about the sport's next playoff, rather expansion, which could be coming sooner rather than later. Here's Gethin Coolbaugh.
12: Rich Clark, the executive director of the college football playoff, said the meetings between commissioners and a few others were, quote, very healthy, end quote, but didn't lead to anything concrete. They will keep studying the impact that expanding the playoff from 12 to 16 or 24 teams could have on venues, the schedule, and the future of now imperiled conference title games. Another meeting is slated for September. I'm Gethin Coolbaugh.
9: And this is SRN News.
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19: Sometimes we don't understand why God does things. If you've prayed and asked God to do a miracle for you and he's not done it, it's not because he can't. And it's not because he does not love. And don't you pout at God. Don't get offended. A wise man once said, faith is not receiving from God so much what we want as it is accepting from God what he gives or what he allows. That is faith.
18: Welcome to Love Worth Finding, featuring the insights and lessons of pastor and author Adrian Rogers. In this life, we'll experience situations in which we've tried to trust in God, and our faith seems to fail. In part one of today's message, we learned that mature faith believes in the supernatural power of God. When reminded of the numerous miracles of God, we can be comforted to know that if God does not do something, it's not because he cannot. He is sovereign and has a purpose. If you have your Bible, turn to Hebrews chapter 11 as Adrian Rogers shares part two of When Faith Seems to Fail.
19: You can't live the Christian life apart from faith, for the Bible says clearly, plainly, that we live by faith. The just shall live by faith. Lord Jesus said, according to your faith, be it unto you. The writer of Hebrews says, apart from faith, it is impossible to please God. So we need not only to possess faith, we need a faith that possesses us. But what happens sometimes when faith seems to fail? Sometimes trials, temptations, tribulations, heartaches, tears, fears, they come. And faith doesn't seem to remove them. I want to give you three propositions this morning so that you will have a mature faith. Many people have a superficial faith and a superstitious faith rather than a strong faith and a spiritual faith and a biblical faith. They're doing fine until the crisis comes, till the bottom falls out. And they quit. They don't endure. They don't continue. They say, in effect, it's not working. And so they quit. They have an immature faith, sometimes a superstitious faith. All right, you ready for three principles? Number one, mature faith believes in the supernatural power of God. Now that means if God doesn't do it, it is not because he cannot. Look again in verses 32 through 35. And what shall I more say? For time would fail me to tell of Gideon and of Barak and of Samson and of Jephthah and of David also and Samuel and the prophets, who through faith subdued kingdoms, wrought righteousness, obtained promises, stopped the mouths of lions, quenched the violence of fire, escaped the edge of the sword, out of weakness were made strong, waxed valiant in fight, turned to flight the armies of the aliens, women received their dead raised to life again, and others were... Oh, stop right there. Now, all of these are supernatural. Supernatural deliverance. And friend, we all love those stories. We have learned them from childhood. Daniel in the lion's den. Don't you love the story of old Daniel? They said, Daniel, don't pray. We'll throw you in the lion's den. He prayed anyway. They threw him in the lion's den, and God gave the lion's lockjaw. No, Daniel pulls up a fluffy lion and fluffs him up and uses him for a pillow, gets his Old Testament out and begins to read between the lions. We love those stories. We love the story of Shadrach, Meshach, and Abednego. They said, bow down to the pagan idol or we'll cast you in the fiery furnace. They said, we're not going to worship your filthy idol. Shadrach, Meshach, and Abednego, they're thrown into the fiery furnace. They wouldn't bow, they wouldn't budge, but they wouldn't burn. And David slew Goliath. We've heard that story since we were children. Goliath over 9 feet tall. The NBA would love to have him. We love those stories. I love those stories. And I'm going to tell you something. If you have walked with Jesus for a long time, every one of you have a story like that, where God miraculously, supernaturally, inexplicably worked in your heart and in your life, and no way to explain it apart from God. And you say, praise God, the supernatural power of God. Now, I'm telling you, mature faith believes in the supernatural power of God. And don't ever say there's something God cannot do. God can do anything, anything, anything but fail. God cannot fail. Now, that's a mature faith. So if you think I'm trying to explain away the miraculous in this message, you missed the whole thing. The writer of Hebrews gives all of these illustrations. Mature faith believes in the supernatural power of God. Number two, mature faith bows to the sovereign purposes of God. Now, there is God's supernatural power, but there's also God's sovereign purpose. Sometimes God's ways are mysterious, but that doesn't mean they're weak. Notice again, beginning in verse 35, women received the dead raised to life again, and others were tortured, not accepting deliverance, that they might obtain a better resurrection. And others had a trial of cruel mockings and scourgings, yea, moreover, of bonds and imprisonment. They were stoned, they were sawn asunder, they were tempted, were slain with the sword. They wandered about in sheepskins and goatskins, being destitute, afflicted, tormented, of whom the world was not worthy. They wandered in deserts and in mountains and in dens and caves of the earth. And these all, having obtained a good report through faith, received not the promise. Now, we love the exciting victories, but sometimes they don't seem to come. You see, God has not promised that we would not know difficulty. As a matter of fact, what he has promised is we will know ultimate victory. He has promised never to leave us, never to forsake us, but he has not promised that we will never have difficulty. Now, if difficulty comes, you may be ready to quit. That happened to John the Baptist. You know, John the Baptist was a great man. I suppose the greatest compliment ever paid to a human being was paid by the Lord Jesus of John the Baptist. You know what Jesus said of John the Baptist? Not a greater born of woman. Pretty good compliment, right? Not a greater born of woman. Yet John the Baptist had a spell of doubt. John the Baptist was perhaps ready to hang it up, ready to throw in the towel, ready to quit. Why is this? He was a rugged prophet, a man of God. But then he's taken and put in prison. Can you imagine John the Baptist now in prison? Some dungeon? Some damp, smelly dungeon? Why can't he get me out of prison? Friend, I want to tell you something. If you've prayed and asked God to do a miracle for you and he's not done it, it's not because he can't. Amen? It's not because he can't. And it's not because he does not love. And don't you pout at God. Don't get offended. A wise man once said, faith is not receiving from God so much what we want as it is accepting from God what he gives or what he allows. That is faith. Therefore, you need to have an if not clause in your faith. It doesn't mean that your faith is weak. It means that it is stronger than ever. God, I know you're able, but if you don't do it, Lord, I'm going to serve you anyway. I'm not going to make bargains with you. Sometimes we don't understand why God does things. What I'm talking about is a mature faith bows to the sovereign purposes of God. Let me give you another example. Wicked King Herod took James, put him in prison, and killed him. Everybody thought, boy, that was a good thing to do. So he took the big guy, Simon Peter, put him in prison, was going to kill Simon Peter also. And God miraculously delivered Simon Peter. I already told you the story, how he walked out of there and the jail gates just swung open and all of that. Question. Herod takes James and puts him to death. Herod takes Peter and he's delivered from prison. You explain it. Was James wrong and Peter right? Did God love Peter more than he loved James? No. God has some sovereign purposes in life. Are you willing to let God be God? Are you? Are you willing to have an if not clause in your faith? That's not to diminish the supernatural power of God. You say, well, I want faith to escape. I hope you have it. But if you don't, do you have faith to endure? I want you to have faith to be healed. But if you don't, do you have faith not to be healed and still serve God and praise God and say with old Job, though he slay me, yet will I trust him. I will serve you no matter what. Habakkuk 3 verses 17 and 18. Although the fig tree shall not blossom, neither shall fruit be in the vines, the labor of the olive shall fail, and the fields shall yield no meat, the flock shall be cut off from the fold, and there shall be no herd in the stalls. Yet I will rejoice in the Lord. I will joy in the God of my salvation. Now here's the third and final thing I want to say to you this morning. Listen. Mature faith believes in the supernatural power of God. We never diminish the supernatural power of God. Number two, mature faith bows to the sovereign purposes of God. It lets God be God. Number three, mature faith is based on the settled promises of God. Every promise of God is yea and amen in the Lord Jesus Christ. Now notice Hebrews 11 verses 39 through 40. And these all, those who escaped and those who endured, these all, having obtained a good report through faith, receive not the promise. That is, they haven't received it as yet. God having provided something better for us, that they, without us, should not be made perfect. And what does that mean in plain English? God has such a wonderful plan. And God is working on that plan. And it includes not only these Old Testament saints and these early Christians, but it includes all of us. One of these days, God's going to bring it all together. And God is going to fulfill His promises to them and to us. God will keep His promise. God cannot lie. God cannot fail. And these people had faith. And if they did not have the answer in their hand, they had it in their heart. And they're basing their faith on the steadfast promises of God. That is, they had an eye to the future. Sometimes we expect too much of life and not enough of God. We measure life by eat, drink, and be merry. And then the stock market caves in. And some people jump off buildings and so forth because that's where the faith was. Friend, even the good things of this life are going to ultimately fail you. I don't care who they are. You fall in love and get married. Sooner or later, you may sit in an empty family room looking at pictures on the wall. Life is fickle. If you're looking for everything in this life, you're not going to find it. You need to rest on the great eternal promises of God. If things go upside down on you and all of your money is lost, remember that's not your greatest treasure anyway. If you never ever become known and famous, it's what God thinks about you that really counts. If you have a loved one in Jesus who dies, there's a homecoming in heaven. God has not forgotten His promises. Jesus said, "Blessed are the meek, for they shall inherit the earth." Be meek today and see how much of it you get. I'm not saying don't be meek, but it's yet to come. We pray for our loved ones to be healed and they die. Was that prayer lost? No, it was heard. Those in heaven are whole. We are sick. They may like the Lord Jesus Christ. You get an average prayer meeting. What are we praying for? We're praying for the sick more than we're praying for the lost. More interested in keeping the saints out of heaven than the lost out of hell. Jesus is praying, "Father, I pray for those whom Thou hast given me, that they may be with me where I am, that they may behold my glory." We are the bride. He's the bridegroom. Don't you think the bridegroom wants the bride with him? So Paul said, "For me to die is gain." We get things upside down sometimes. Sometimes people look around and they say, "Well, the church is failing. There's scandal and there's this and there's that." Friend, listen to me. Jesus said, "I will build my church and the gates of hell shall not prevail against it." The church of the Lord Jesus Christ is not dead. And we're not presiding over the funeral of the church of the Lord Jesus Christ. The promises of God are yea and amen. I'm going to close this message this morning talking about the supernatural power of God, the sovereign purposes of God, and the steadfast promises of God by reading to you something that was sent to me in the mail. One of our listeners sent this. Written one of the most poignant things I've ever read. I want you to listen to it. Now, I want you to excuse me for reading something a little long. Here's what this man says. "Why I follow Christ." Are you listening? "I've not seen clearer statistical evidence that fewer Christians die of cancer than non-believers, or that they are immune in greater degree from the diseases that afflict the human race. Some of the kindest, most selfless persons I have known have had more than their share of bad health. The fact that they belonged to Christ did not insulate them from disease. Therefore, I will not follow Christ for promised healing. I will not deny or dispute evidence of restoration of health. I will rejoice at every recovery from what seems to be hopeless, threatened death. I will not hesitate to pray for recovered health for my loved ones and acquaintances. I will set no limits on what God may do, but I will not follow Christ for promised healing. I see no sign that Christians escape disaster and accident more often than others. A bullet makes no detour around the body of a believer. Therefore, I will not follow Christ for any promised protection from disaster. I will continue to pray for protection from wicked men and tragedy, but I will not follow Christ for promised protection from accident or catastrophe. I do not observe that Christians are especially favored with prosperity, like James. We've all seen the rich oppressing the poor, and justice is rarely perfect in this world. The psalmist has said that he had not seen the righteous forsaken nor his seed begging bread. And in the deepest needs of this life, that is certainly true. But all of us have known people of integrity who have not prospered. Therefore, I will not follow Christ for promised freedom from physical want or hope of affluence. I have watched Christians suffer emotional and mental disabilities. And though it may seem heretical, I am not sure that I would really enjoy living in the same house with either the Apostle Peter or Paul. Not like that. God wills that the mind of Christ be formed in us. And there's no doubt in my mind that the Christian's attitudes and actions will be improved by his Christianity. But I will not follow Christ for any promise of personality enhancement or perfection. Why then follow Christ? Why become a disciple of Jesus when life may become more complicated, as he so often warned? For one reason alone. Are you listening? In Jesus we behold the face of God. He is the truth, the everlasting truth, God in the flesh. I know that in his life, death, and resurrection, I am reconciled to God, the giver of life. I believe that nothing can separate us from the love of God. He has all power and goodness, and I trust him and his promises. To him I offer my life, damaged or whole, brief or full of years. It matters not. He is the one certain thing in an uncertain world. He is to be worshipped. Not so something will happen to me or to the world. Something already has happened to me in the world. But because he is God, who through Christ has reconciled the world to himself, he saves me. He is my justification. He is the center that holds. To worship the God of our salvation, to offer sacrifices of praise and thanksgiving, that alone is our vocation. We offer our lives to God, not so as to be healthy, wealthy, or wise, not even so to gain the strength to do great things for him. We offer our lives to him because he alone has claim upon us. God is not a means to an end. Now, friend, that's one of the greatest things that I've ever read. When faith seems to fail, it may be that you're asking of your faith something that God never really intended for your faith. Real faith, listen to me, real faith is to center your life on Almighty God. Mature faith believes in the supernatural power of God. Mature faith bows to the sovereign purposes of God. Mature faith is based on the steadfast promises of God. And one of the greatest is this: believe on the Lord Jesus Christ and you'll be saved. Simple and sweet. Wonderful promise.
20: It is simple and sweet, and it will make an eternity's worth of difference. Would you like to pray to receive Jesus right now? Join me in this simple prayer. Oh God in heaven, I know I'm a sinner and you're holy, and you sent Jesus on a rescue mission for me. He died on the cross in my place, and he rose again to new life. So I receive the gift that you're offering right now. Come into my life. Save me. Change me from the inside out. I claim you today as Savior and Lord. In Jesus' name, amen. If you prayed a prayer like that from your heart, let us celebrate with you. 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Welcome to his forever family. We can't wait to hear from you today.
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3: 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Chris Reynolds with your forecast. Partly cloudy, 76 degrees this afternoon. Tonight, clear and 57 for a low. Tomorrow, clouds and sunshine, maybe a stray shower or thunderstorm is possible. High, 79 degrees. Saturday night, partly cloudy, 57 degrees. Sunday, sunshine and clouds mixed. The high then 80. Currently in Pittsburgh, 58 degrees.
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0: stuck in prison and forgotten. That's where we left Joseph last time. But the story isn't over, and what comes next changes everything. Welcome to Through the Bible, where we discover what happens as Dr. J. Vernon McGee continues this great adventure through God's Word. And if you're a new listener, by the way, welcome aboard what Dr. McGee affectionately called the Bible Bus. 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So this really is the perfect time to hop aboard. Now, if you've ever missed a message, maybe you want to catch up, you can listen anytime on our app or at ttb.org. 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Now, one more thing. Reading letters from listeners is really a tradition that Dr. McGee began on Through the Bible, and it's one that we've honored since that time. There's nothing like seeing how God uses His Word to change lives as we study together. So let's read one now. This is from Priscilla in Vancouver, B.C. God's Word has changed my life, my lifestyle, mind, soul, and emotions for the better, more and more each day. Thank God I'm still recovering and discovering, still coming in from the cold. This has had a profound impact on my thoughts, my ways, my walk, and my obedience. Old patterns are being weeded out, and new, refreshed patterns in Christ Jesus, His teachings and almighty precepts, are being followed and lived. I do still have my struggles and stubborn habits, but I'm working on them. As I decrease, God increases, and I hope He considers me. Well, as we decrease, He increases. Isn't that really the great goal from John 3:30? So thanks for sharing, Priscilla. Here's another note from Dana. I pray for the many languages your ministry reaches, some in places that seem unreachable. I'm sometimes ashamed that we here in America take for granted the freedom we have to listen to biblical teaching compared to the hardships so many suffer for their faith in other parts of the world. Yet we are all, as believers in Jesus, headed for a place where there will be no more suffering, no more sorrow, no more tears. What a day of rejoicing it'll be to see Jesus and to meet those whose stories we have read and been blessed by in the World Prayer Team. Thank you for your faithfulness in bringing the precious Word of God, His wonderful grace and salvation, to so many. Well, thank you, Dana. Thanks for your heart for God's people and your partnership in prayer with us. Well, you know, the World Prayer Team continues to travel and pray around the globe every day this week. You can sign up yourself at ttb.org to join Dana and me and thousands of others as we praise God and pray that His whole Word would reach His whole world. And don't forget, we'd love to hear from you too. So why don't you tell us how God's Word is shaping the way you see Him, the way you see yourself, and how you're sharing what you're learning with others. 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And we always love getting letters. So write us at Box 7100, Pasadena, California, 91109. 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And now let's pray as we begin our study together. Heavenly Father, would You use Your Word to touch hearts and then stir faith in us as we listen and help us to trust You like Joseph, even when we can't see the purpose or the plan. In Jesus' name, amen. We're off to Genesis 41 as we go through the Bible with Dr. J. Vernon McGee.
1: Now we are coming to this 41st chapter, and last time we left poor Joseph down in jail, forgotten, forlorn, forsaken. Poor boy, he's in a bad, bad way. And yet all of this is happening to him for God's purpose in his life. And this boy could recognize that. And if you and I could only recognize that today, it would give us a different outlook on life, I'm sure. Now in chapter 41, though, we're going to see Joseph is released from prison when he interprets the dreams of Pharaoh. And then Pharaoh makes him overseer of the entire land of Egypt. And then he marries Asenath, the daughter of the priest of On, who bears him Manasseh and Ephraim. Now, this is a story here from rags to riches. I do not suppose that any Horatio Alger story is more thrilling than this episode in the life of Joseph. And now when we get to this chapter, we can certainly see clearly the hand of God in his life. Now, Joseph was conscious of this in the days of adversity, and it developed in him many virtues, which are the fruit of the Spirit. And one of these that we mentioned before is patience. Tribulation or trouble worketh patience. Well, that was demonstrated in the life of Joseph. We find that this boy now is brought into the presence of Pharaoh, the Gentile king, just as later on Daniel is brought in before Nebuchadnezzar, both of them to interpret dreams. Now, what purpose of God now is going to be accomplished by the famine? The famine comes to the world. Anybody say, well, what good could there be in that? Well, there's good in it, friends. God accomplished a very real purpose, and that was to get that family out of the land of Canaan down in Egypt and place them in the land of Goshen. That's one of the things. And I'm sure that in the lives of other people of that day, the hand of God was evident. And I think this is a chapter that you ought to read rather carefully, chapter 41 of Genesis, and note in the many ways in which Joseph is actually like the Lord Jesus Christ. Now, we are going to be making that comparison from time to time. We won't have time, I'm sure, to do it today, but it certainly is something to recognize here and something for us to pay attention to. Now, poor Joseph, we left him in jail last time, forgotten. Let's see what takes place. And it came to pass after these things that the butler of the king of Egypt and his baker had offended their lord, the king of Egypt. Now, that is back in chapter 40. And you remember, the butler was put in jail. Then Joseph interpreted their dreams. For the baker, it wasn't good. He was taken out and hanged. But the butler was restored to his position. And Joseph had begged him to remember him, and he hadn't. Now, chapter 41, verse 1, it came to pass at the end of 2 full years that Pharaoh dreamed, and behold, he stood by the river. Now, here is the dream of Pharaoh, and he dreams by the river. And it's, remember, 2 years after the last chapter, which means Joseph has spent 2 years almost in solitary, just waiting there for something to happen, and so far it hadn't happened. Now, Pharaoh has a dream. And behold, there came up out of the river 7 well-favored kine and fat-fleshed, and they fed in a meadow. And behold, 7 other kine came up after them out of the river, ill-favored and lean-fleshed, and stood by the other kine from the brink of the river. Kine are cows. And that's what we're talking now about, cattle. There were 7 that were very well fed, fine-looking cattle. And the others, they were really skinny cattle. They certainly were not very well fed. And Pharaoh woke up. And what did it mean? He didn't have the interpretation, but nobody could help him that day. And so the very next night, verse 5 now, and he slept and dreamed the second time. And behold, 7 ears of corn came up upon one stalk, rank and good. By the way, that's a whole lot of corn on one stalk, too. The section of the country I came from, if you got 2 ears, you'd be doing well. And here, why, there's 7. Now, verse 6, and behold, 7 thin ears, and blasted with the east wind, sprung up after them. And this would be more like it. And in my country, only wouldn't be 7. It'd be 2 pretty thin-looking ears. Verse 7 now, and the 7 thin ears devoured the 7 rank and full ears. And Pharaoh awoke, and behold, was a dream. It came to pass in the morning that his spirit was troubled, and he sent and called for all the magicians of Egypt and all the wise men.

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5: They happen for a purpose. And now, the chief butler says, oh, I just remember. I promised that young fella down there in the prison that I would speak to you. And by the way, Pharaoh, he can interpret dreams. Now he tells Pharaoh his experience. Verse 10, Pharaoh was wroth with his servants, put me in ward in the captain of the guard's house, both me and the chief baker. And we dreamed a dream in one night, I and he. We dreamed each man according to the interpretation of his dream. And there was there with us a young man, a Hebrew, servant to the captain of the guard. And we told him, and he interpreted to us our dreams, to each man according to his dream he did interpret. And it came to pass, as he interpreted to us, so it was. Me he restored unto mine office, and him he hanged. Then Pharaoh sent and called Joseph. He said, well, we've tried everybody else around here, and if that young man that's in prison that you'd forgotten about was so good at interpreting your dream and that of the baker, well, let's have him in here, because I of the opinion that this dream was something very significant. Then Pharaoh sent and called Joseph, and they brought him hastily out of the dungeon. And he shaved himself and changed his raiment and came in unto Pharaoh. Now, he shaved himself. You must remember that these people were not shaving in that day. This boy, Joseph, looked like a hippie type down there in prison, not shaved. But have you ever noticed all of the statues and paintings of the Egyptians? Clean-shaven people. They have a little goatee, many of the rulers, and that goatee was there. Actually, it was put on old King Tut. He couldn't grow one. It was just put there because it added dignity to the position of the ruler. But actually, they were clean-shaven people. And in this is a tremendous message, by the way. This man is lifted up out of prison. He's shaved now. A new life is before him. He's raised up. Resurrection is here. Now he goes to the Gentiles. What a tremendous picture we have here. Now will you notice, and Pharaoh said unto Joseph, I've dreamed a dream, and there's none that can interpret it. And I've heard say of thee that thou canst understand a dream to interpret it. Now listen to Joseph again. And Joseph answered Pharaoh, saying, it's not in me. He makes it clear. God shall give Pharaoh an answer of peace. In other words, from Joseph's viewpoint, God must receive the glory. And again, I come back to that. I said it the other day, the child of God in his life should be very careful that God gets the glory for any accomplishment or anything that he does. If you and I do anything, friends, and we are the ones that are doing it, it's of the flesh. And believe me, it's not pretty. And one thing is for sure, God won't accept. But if you and I are doing anything that's accomplishing anything at all, it's because God is doing it. And in this particular case, Joseph says, it's not in me, I can't interpret it, but God shall give Pharaoh an answer of peace. And Pharaoh said unto Joseph, in my dream, behold, I stood on the bank of the river, and behold, I came up out of the river seven kine. And here we go with that dream again. We've already heard it. Will you notice verse 21? And when they had eaten them up, it could not be known that they had eaten them, but they were still ill-favored as at the beginning. So I awoke, and I saw in my dream, and behold, seven ears came up in one stalk, full and good. Now that's the dream about the ears of corn. Actually, there are two dreams here, two separate parts of probably just one dream. It's treated, by the way, as one dream. Now, verse 25, and Joseph said unto Pharaoh, the dream of Pharaoh is one. God hath showed Pharaoh what he's about to do. Now, number one, the dream is one dream. Not two separate things, but one.

0: thing. Both speak of the same thing. And the fact it's repeated adds to the importance of it and the significance of it. And that's very important to see. And the reason that God has given it to Pharaoh is to let him know what he's about to do. Now, what does it mean? Here's the interpretation. Verse 26 now of the 41st chapter of Genesis. The seven good kine are 7 years, and the seven good ears are 7 years. The dream is one. And the seven thin and ill-favored kine that came up after then are 7 years. And the seven empty ears, blasted with the east wind, shall be 7 years of famine. This is the thing which I have spoken unto Pharaoh. What God is about to do, he showeth unto Pharaoh. Behold, there come 7 years of great plenty throughout all the land of Egypt. And there shall arise after them 7 years of famine, and all the plenty shall be forgotten in the land of Egypt. And the famine shall consume the land, and the plenty shall not be known in the land by reason of that famine following, for it shall be very grievous. Now, will you notice, this is a prediction. There's to be 7 years of plenty, and then there's to be 7 years of famine. Verse 32, and for that the dream was doubled unto Pharaoh twice. It is because the thing is established by God, and God will shortly bring it to pass. This is something that is important, and God wanted Pharaoh to know about it. Now here is the advice of Joseph to Pharaoh. Now therefore let Pharaoh look out a man, discreet and wise. Set him over the land of Egypt. Let Pharaoh do this, and let him appoint officers over the land, take up the fifth part of the land of Egypt in the seven plenteous years. Let them gather all the food of those good years that come, lay up corn under the hand of Pharaoh, and let them keep food in the cities. In other words, Pharaoh's going to get all the surplus now. It'll be 7 years of plenty, and all of that is to be stored. That is at least the advice of Joseph. And that food shall be for store to the land against the 7 years of famine which shall be in the land of Egypt, that the land perish not through the famine. And the thing was good in the eyes of Pharaoh, and in the eyes of all his servants. And Pharaoh said unto his servants, can we find such a one, as this is a man in whom the Spirit of God is? And Pharaoh said unto Joseph, forasmuch as God hath showed thee all this, there is none so discreet and wise as thou art. Thou shalt be over my house, and according unto thy word shall all my people be ruled. Only in the throne will I be greater than thou. And Pharaoh said unto Joseph, see, I have set thee over all the land of Egypt. Now, notice this and the significance of it. To begin with, this boy had been in the back of the prison, forgotten, forsaken, forlorn. Now, he's brought out at the psychological moment because nobody can interpret the dream of Pharaoh. He does. And not only does he interpret it, Joseph, probably in his enthusiasm, and he was a man of ability, he makes the suggestion of what he's to do. And I think God was leading him in all of this, that in the 7 years of plenty, all of the foodstuff is to be collected. The surplus is to be stored away. The grain is to be put away so that when the famine comes, they'll be prepared for it. Now, it was a worldwide famine and severe because it even affected the land of Egypt. Now, Egypt is irrigated. The upper Nile, the Blue Nile, comes down from Central Africa. Frankly, it's what Egypt depends on. They get just about an inch of rainfall a year in a good year. Well, boy, it's famine all the time as far as rainfall is concerned. But you see, the irrigation overflows the land, still does it. And it brings down not only water to water the land, but it also brings down a sediment that fertilizes the land. It does a twofold job. And now even Egypt was to be affected, so that there would be 7 years of famine in which the land of Egypt would be affected in a very definite way. Now, as Pharaoh listens to this, it makes sense. It's too bad that sometimes in the past we haven't had men in our government that had some sense of the future, of what was coming, and they no preparation for different things that have come. Our foreign policy, ever since before World War II, even from the days of when Hitler arose, has been more or less of a just a stopgap program. It's a first aid program. It's just something rushed in and it's an emergency. No foresight, no looking to the future. Someone asked Gladstone one time, what's the measure of a great statesman? What's the making of a great statesman? He says, well, it's one that knows the direction God is going for the next 50 years. Well, Pharaoh's given 14 years here, and he knows what's going to happen. Now, who could take over better than Joseph? And Pharaoh recognizes he's a man of ability. Now, don't you see God had been training him in the home of Potiphar? You wonder, well, why in the world did God permit him to go into that home? Well, he had quite a bit of training in the home of Potiphar, having charge of everything there. Now he's going to have charge of everything in the land of Egypt. This is a tremendous thing that's taking place, you see, in his life. Here he is next to Pharaoh, all the way from the back of the jail to the throne next to Pharaoh. I'm reading now verse 42. And Pharaoh took off his ring from his hand, put it upon Joseph's hand. And by the way, that ring had a signet on it, and you put that down in wax. That's just same as Pharaoh signing it, by the way. That's what he's doing. He's making him his agent. And he put upon Joseph's hand and arrayed him in vestures of fine linen, put a gold chain about his neck, and he made him to ride in the second chariot which he had. And they cried before him, bow the knee, and he made him ruler over all the land of Egypt. And Pharaoh said unto Joseph, I am Pharaoh, and without thee shall no man lift up his hand or foot in all the land of Egypt. And Pharaoh called Joseph's name Zaphnath-Paaneah. Now, friends, I like Joe better than I like Zaphnath-Paaneah. That was the name that Pharaoh gave to him. It's a Coptic name, which means revealer of secret things. And he also gave him to wife Asenath, the daughter of Potiphar, a priest of On. And Joseph went out over all the land of Egypt. And this man now assumes this tremendous position. Now notice the age of this man, because it's interesting. Joseph was 30 years old when he stood before Pharaoh, king of Egypt. And Joseph went out from the presence of Pharaoh and went throughout the land of Egypt. You see, he'd been in the land of Egypt now 13 years. Two of those years had been in that prison. That is, after the episode with the butler and the baker. So he might have been there a couple years before. So you see, he'd been in the house of Potiphar for maybe almost 10 years. This gives you some conception of how the time had been divided there in the land of Egypt. But we're going to have to leave off there, and we'll pick up this story of Joseph and how God is moving in this man's life. And he wants to move in your life, friends, in just the same way. And so until next time, may the Lord richly bless you, my beloved.
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1: 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Chris Reynolds and your forecast. Partly cloudy, 76 degrees today. Tonight, clear skies and 57 for low. Tomorrow, clouds, sunshine, maybe a stray shower or thunderstorm possible, high 79 degrees. Saturday night, partly cloudy, 57 degrees for low. Sunday, sunshine and clouds mixed, the high then 80. Now in Pittsburgh, 59 degrees.
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5: That's our end news. I'm Rich Thomason in Washington. The ink was barely dry on the U.S.-Iran Memorandum of Understanding when we learned that the negotiations between the two sides being postponed. The BBC's Lise Doucette says the talks had been scheduled to start today, however...
6: Only the location seems to be ready for high-level meetings today. The Swiss military and police have been patrolling the luxury Bergenstock Hotel, set high in a mountain overlooking Lake Lucerne. A media center has been swiftly set up for the journalists who've arrived here. But yesterday's growing doubts that these talks would happen today as planned were confirmed by the statement that J.D. Vance still hadn't left Washington. A White House spokesman said the logistics have never been simple or predictable. What wasn't said was the politics are too. The first hint of trouble was a report in Lebanese media linked to the Iran-backed Hezbollah that talks were suspended because of continuing Israeli airstrikes. Iran has always insisted that Lebanon is part of this ceasefire. which Israel hasn't accepted.
5: And Israel's military says its forces did strike targets across southern Lebanon overnight. Some Republican lawmakers, including some of the president's allies, are raising concerns about the Iran agreement, some of them suggesting that Tehran, based on its past behavior, simply cannot be trusted. What's left of Tropical Storm Arthur is swamping parts of the Gulf Coast, bringing flooding rains and high winds. There are flash flood and tornado warnings, along with damaged buildings, downed trees, and power lines. No action on Wall Street today. The stock market closed in observance of the Juneteenth federal holiday. The benchmarks ended yesterday with gains. The NASDAQ was up close to 2%. The Dow reopens Monday at 51,564. This is SRN News.
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8: Hello. 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
9: I think you know when certain things happen, all that's left behind in their wake are questions and confusion. Things happen in life that don't really make a lot of sense to us, and people are left asking, what's going on here? How could God let this happen? Where was God and where is God? In the year 1986, I was a young pastor. I'd only been at it in this church for about 10 years. We were about 250 people average on Sunday. In that year, beginning on the 1st of January, we had four young people out of our church tragically die accidental deaths. And believe me, it shook us. It shook me. Believe me, it was a stunning time. Things do happen that leave us confused and sometimes even wondering, where is God? I have a question that I'd like us all to think about. As Christians, what do we do when things that happen in our life don't make any sense to us in light of our present understanding of who God is and what He's like? I was reading this week in Psalm 12, and Psalm 12 speaks to the confusion that's in King David, and he's asking questions. He says, help, O Lord, for the godly are fast disappearing. The faithful have vanished from the earth. There's something that's confusing him. Neighbors lie to each other, speaking with flattering lips and deceitful hearts. Therefore, Lord, we know you will protect the oppressed, preserving them forever from this lying generation. Even though the wicked strut about, picture that, and evil is praised throughout the land. In a sense, that's happening in America today. There are evils that have been considered to be evils in history past, and now they are being praised. Think of abortion, for example. In this day, it's taking, 60-some million babies. Many other evils like that. Isaiah 5, let me show you this. The prophet Isaiah here is talking about a series of woes. And one of these woes is reading this way. Woe to those who call evil good and good evil. Sounds contemporary. Who put darkness for light and light for darkness. Who put bitter for sweet and sweet for bitter. Woe to those who are wise in their own eyes and prudent in their own sight. I wonder, do we see anything like that in our time? When I was growing up in public school, we were taught to be nationalistic people. Nationalism is simply a synonym for patriotism. And now you will find that nationalism is being put down as a bad thing. It's never a bad thing to be patriotic about your country. That was one thing that I think drew a lot of people to this brother who was murdered, Charlie Kirk. He was a very patriotic brother. We would do well to allow that influence in our life. Well, Steve Zeisler wrote some interesting things about our present culture. He writes, "Stop a moment and examine the world we live in. Has there ever been a time in Western culture that has been less stable at its foundation? In fact, the notion of stability, the notion that there is anything that is true, lasting, and secure, is under relentless attack. Even the most common definitions of human experience are up for grabs. We play God, untroubled by the snuffing out of human life in the womb, imagining ourselves to be the masters of the end of life for the elderly, acting as if we were God. We manipulate the most foundational structures of human society as if God had not spoken and no generation before ours had any insight at all. Marriage is undefined in this current age. What it means to be a father or mother is undefined for the first time in centuries. No one knows what those terms mean anymore. Our political seasons are almost completely without principle in any of their arguments. Everything is spin, polls, focus groups. There is no expectation that the promises made will be kept. Consider academia, the world of our leading universities and presumed places of intellectual excellence. One man, John McCullough, spoke at a Harvard commencement recently, and he made this statement. They tell us that it is heresy to suggest the superiority of some value, fantasy to believe in a moral argument, slavery to submit to any judgment other than your own. The freedom of our day is the freedom to devote ourselves to any values we please, on the mere condition that we do not believe them to be true for others. Universities ought to be places that give people tools to build a foundation for a life that can withstand the storms. But the universities are destroying all the tools. It is claimed that language is unable to convey meaning, that logic is an illusion. Traditions are dangerous. History has no objective content. Social conventions are all arbitrary. Popular culture is not only sleazy, but it is relentlessly without anything of hope. The dominant note of it all is depression. Dorothy Sayers, an English philosopher, said this: "In the world, it's called tolerance. But in hell, it's called despair. The sin that believes in nothing, cares for nothing, seeks to know nothing, enjoys nothing, lives for nothing, but remains alive because there is nothing for which it would die." And then he closes this out: "There is no voice in our secular culture offering hope and a foundation on which to build a life that will stand in a storm." This is a tragic analysis, and I hate to say, I think he's right on. And so, because of the trends in culture that are moving away from a Christian worldview, people are asking, "God, where are you? Why are we going down this road?" Now, that said, I want to show you an interesting passage. This is Deuteronomy 29:29. The words of Moses, as he is moved by the Holy Spirit, he says this: "The secret things belong to the Lord our God, but those things which are revealed belong to us and to our children forever, that we may do all the words of this law." I want you to notice there are two categories of things to know here. There are secret things which are said to only belong to God. These are things that we probably will never know on this side of eternity. On the other hand, there are things revealed. What are revealed things? I'm glad you asked. The Bible is the revelation of God to people like us who are starving for truth. This is God's revelation. And the Bible reveals to us all that God wants us to know up to this point in human history. In here, in this book, is all we need to know about God, all we need to know about ourselves, all we need to know about the way of salvation, how to be justified by faith alone in Christ alone. In the Bible, we get an understanding of our future, where history is going, where it's taking us. This is the most amazing book on the planet that ever was or ever will be. It's the revelation of God about life. On the other hand, there are things we don't know. These are things that are kept secret from us for now. Think of all the sufferings that people have gone through that they've never had a clear explanation up to this point. And there are no explanations that are perfect. I wish there were. On the other hand, we do have enough in revealed truth to keep us centered and confident in Christ, irregardless of the hard things we might be going through. There's enough here. Now let me show you this. Matthew chapter 11, verse 2. Now while in prison, John heard about the works of Christ, and he sent word by his disciples. This is John the Baptist. He's in prison, and he's actually facing execution. And if you know the story, it will happen. And so here he is now, isolated. He's in prison. He's thinking a lot. And he has heard from his followers that Jesus is doing a lot of miracles. And he doesn't understand that. He's confused by it. Look at this. Now, while in prison, John heard about the works of Christ, and he sent word by his disciples and said to them, "Are you the coming one, or are we to look for someone else?" He means by this, are you the Messiah? Who are you? Keep this in mind. Jesus and John the Baptist are first cousins. John the Baptist stood in the waters of Jordan, and he baptized people. Jesus came forward, and when he baptized him in the waters of the Jordan, he saw with his eyes the Spirit like a dove coming upon Jesus. He also heard this powerful voice speak out of heaven saying, "This is my beloved Son. He's the one that I want you to listen to." John had those experiences, and yet here he is confused about the identity of Jesus. And so to John, Jesus is not making sense. Jesus responds now in verse 4. Jesus answered and said to them, "Go and report to John what you hear and see. Those who are blind receive sight. Those who limp walk. Those with leprosy are cleansed. Those who are deaf hear. The dead are raised. And the poor have the gospel preached to them." Now, what Jesus is doing here is very interesting. He's quoting from Isaiah chapter 61, which is talking about the promised coming of the Messiah. And it's clear in Isaiah 61 that when the Messiah comes, these are the kind of things that he's going to do. That will give John the satisfaction that he needs. However, Jesus finishes this section with what I call a forgotten beatitude. Look at this. He said, "And blessed is any person who does not take offense at me. Blessed is the person who is not offended by me, by what I say, by what I do. Blessed is that person who will not take offense. Now, again, what we're seeing is John's confusion. John, like most first century Jews, had it in his mind that when the Messiah comes, he's going to use his power to throw down Rome. He's going to use his power to set up the kingdom of God in Israel. That was his expectation. That's the expectation of most Jewish people in that first century time. But at this point, nothing like that is happening. And so for John and others, nothing's making sense. I wonder if you see how his preconceptions about God and God's plan are getting him into trouble. And usually that's the case. People have preconceptions about how God should work, and if he doesn't work according to their preconceptions, that's when they get all bummed out and upset and confused. Happens all the time. There are other examples of this kind of confusion in the Bible. Try to imagine the followers of Jesus, his disciples, when they saw him on the cross. They didn't expect that. That wasn't on their radar in any way. So they are just devastated and confused. Luke 24, remember the two men that were on the Emmaus Road, and they were talking back and forth, and they said to the person with them that they didn't know at that point, they said of Jesus, "We were hoping that it was he who was going to redeem Israel. He was our hope. We bet everything on him, and now he's dead." At least that's what they thought. You can see this kind of confusion all through the Bible. It's the storyline of the book of Job, the storyline of the book of Habakkuk, in the book of Jeremiah, and all through the book of the Psalms. And why are these episodes in the Bible? Because God wants to warn us that there will likely be those times in our life when we will be tempted to be offended at what we think God is doing. We can at times take offense because we have these preconceptions and we don't understand God enough to be able to put these confusing moments to rest. And so we need to be prepared. There are no perfect answers, but there's enough information in your Bible to sustain you, to keep you centered, and to give you the joy that you need to press on in the things of God. Psalm 37, verse 7, "Rest in the Lord and wait patiently for him." We can do that. Jesus put it this way, "Come to me, all who are weary and burdened, and I will give you rest. Take my yoke upon you and learn from me, for I am gentle and humble in heart, and you will find rest for your soul." God will give that to us. And I think, if I'm not mistaken, that's what we all want. Now, I have three thoughts that I'm hoping will be somewhat helpful in coming to terms with those things that don't make sense. Number one, we need to realize that when we're at a place in life where things don't make any sense to us, that doesn't mean they don't make any sense at all. For example, we saw when John the Baptist was confused, nothing was making sense to him, but things were actually making sense. When Jesus was on that cross and the followers of Christ saw him there, that wasn't making any sense to them, but it was making great sense to God, and it makes great sense to us. God was there solving the greatest problem in human life. The sin barrier that separates us from God was removed in Christ on the cross. He died for us and as us so that we can enjoy a special relationship with God by coming to Christ. Paul wrote, he made him who knew no sin to be sin in our behalf so that we might become the righteousness of God in him. Now, here's my second thought. Just because things are not making sense to you today, that doesn't mean they won't make sense to you in the tomorrows to come. The truth is, some of the things we're going through now, you will understand that old hymn, farther along, will know all about it. When you get down the road, maybe things will become more clear to you, and you will understand. When I was converted to the Lord in 1972, I was with a lady friend of mine that I was actually engaged to at that point. And when I went to the altar that night to give my life to the Lord, she went with me. I found out later, however, that she wasn't as interested in the things of God as I was, and she dumped me. I am so glad. Thank God for unanswered prayer. Now, back then, however, my heart was broken, and I thought to myself, God, where are you? Looking back, it's clear. I can't imagine not being with this woman on the first row here. Whenever things in life are not making any sense to us on a human understanding level, that doesn't mean it won't be making sense to our spiritual understanding. 2 Corinthians 5:7, for we walk by faith, not by sight. Someone has said that faith is seeing the invisible, hearing the inaudible, and touching the intangible. I get that. We walk by faith. But then the question arises, well, how do we know what to do? If we walk by trust in what? And of course, our trust is in the revelation of God through the pages of Scripture, God's Word. God is calling every one of us to build a strong biblical worldview so that we have a frame of reference for everything in our life and we can walk humbly with the Lord. And that's the call upon us. Look at this. Jesus said, people do not live by bread alone, but by every word that comes from the mouth of God. He's calling us to build a Christian worldview. And by this worldview, he will be able to instruct us and teach us, show us how to make the best choices in life. Now, we all need to keep in mind that as we live out our lives on the basis of the Word of God, there's another difficulty we're going to face. And that is, we will be unlike most other people in our culture. And as a result, there are other people who won't like us because of our worldview and our different life. Christians have always been a counterculture people. And if you're not living counterculture, you're not living as a Christian. You're not. I don't care what you say. If you're not living a counterculture lifestyle, you're not living as a Christian. The culture will move one way, but Christians will be moving in another direction. And how do we do that? We take our Bibles, we consume the Bible, we take the words of God and we process them into our life and we live every day by trust. By trust. I love this statement by Corrie Ten Boom. Never be afraid to trust an unknown future to a known God. That dear old lady came out of Auschwitz, lost all of her family to the murderous ways of the Nazi regime. And yet God gave her a platform to share the gospel with the whole world. He can take our life and turn it around. But you have to remember, Christians live on trust. Day in, day out. Trust, trust, trust. In Jesus as he speaks to us through his word. Let's pray. Hey, this is Pastor Bill. I want to thank you for tuning in to our Journey by Grace broadcast today. 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We are located in the Ross Straver, Pennsylvania area. Our address is 4803 Route 51 North, 15012. 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
1: 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Chris Reynolds with your forecast. Partly cloudy, 76 today. Tonight, clear skies and 57 degrees. Tomorrow, clouds, sunshine, maybe a stray shower or thunderstorm is possible. High, 79 degrees. Saturday night, partly cloudy and 57 degrees. Sunday, clouds and sunshine mixed. The high then 80. Right now in Pittsburgh, 59 degrees.
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0: There are things the apostles didn't understand until after Christ's resurrection, things they didn't understand until after they had received the Holy Spirit, and some things they never understood this side of heaven. In the same way, while we have the advantage of having God's Word at our fingertips, most of us still have a lot of questions. And today on Truth for Life, Alistair Begg explains how our needs are met in Jesus, even when questions remain.
1: Truly, truly, Jesus says, I say to you, you will weep and lament, but the world will rejoice. You will be sorrowful, but your sorrow will turn into joy. That is the 20th verse of John chapter 16, and it is the focus of our study this morning. Jesus has been preparing his disciples for the fact that he's going to be leaving them. Classically, and perhaps best known of all, the beginning of chapter 14, where he tells them that he's going away to prepare a place for them, and if he goes and prepares a place for them, he will come again and he will take them to himself. And that, of course, is not met by an immediate sense of affirmation, but is followed up by a bunch of questions, notably on the part of the disciples. We don't really know where you're going. How can we possibly know the way? That's Thomas. He says to them later in 14, I will not leave you as orphans. I will come to you. What in the world can that possibly mean, they're saying? It is to your advantage that I go away, he says here in the 7th verse of chapter 16. Now, in rehearsing that, it becomes clear that his followers are having a really hard time grasping what he's saying. And so it's no surprise that we read in the 12th verse here of 16, if your Bible is open, that Jesus says to them, you know, I still have many things to say to you, but you cannot bear them now. I've been telling you these things, and it's clear that you're not on track. And there are more things that I have to say to you, but now is not the time for that. And then he explains when that time will be, under the agency of the Holy Spirit. Verse 13, when the Spirit of truth comes, he will guide you into all the truth. For he will not speak on his own authority, but whatever he hears he will speak, and he will declare to you the things that are to come. He will glorify me, for he will take what is mine and declare it to you. All that the Father has is mine. Therefore I said that he will take what is mine and declare it to you. Now it's important that we pause just for a minute and make sure we understand what is being said here. This little phrase, he will lead you into all truth, is notoriously misinterpreted in all kinds of contexts. As if somehow or another, the fact of the work of the Holy Spirit to do what we're asking him to do this morning, namely illuminate our minds, clear away the mist from our eyes, open the ears of our understanding, open the pathways of our heart, in asking that we are actually being the beneficiaries of what is being said here, that he will lead us into all truth. It's become very contemporary, hasn't it, for people to talk about my truth. Well, of course, that's just my truth. And those who want to believe the Bible, we want to stand away from such a notion. We know that truth is found in Jesus and in Christ ultimately alone. That does not mean that there is no other truth elsewhere, but that any truth that is real truth finds its reality there. And yet in local Bible studies, you often find people saying, well, my truth, my feeling in relationship to this, and it's more often than not my feeling. So that experience trumps truth. Well, I know the Bible says this about divorce, but my feeling on this is, I know it says we should be this, but my feeling about this, and so on. So what is Jesus promising there? He's promising the fact that which the disciples do not grasp, When the Holy Spirit comes, they will be then led into all the truth. And having been led into all the truth, they will then preach the truth, they will then record the truth, they will then provide the truth to the generations that are to come. And where is that truth to be found? It's to be found in the Scriptures. It's not a looking into ourselves, as is a contemporary perspective, but it is looking out from ourselves to the objective truth that is provided for us in the Scriptures. That is what Jesus is dealing with here in verse 13. He's pointing out to these folks that the ministry of the Holy Spirit will more than compensate for his physical absence. And so it is that you come to verse 16, and Jesus' somewhat enigmatic statement in verse 16, a little while and you will see me no longer, and again a little while and you will see me, it gives rise to a discussion. There it is, verse 17. So some of his disciples said to one another, discussion. Now, and you may be here this morning and you're just coming to the Bible for the first time. You maybe have been invited here and you've never really read a gospel. And you, I hope, are being struck, as we ought to be struck, by the straightforward honesty of the way the writers record the events of the life and ministry of Jesus. They provide us with an unvarnished picture of what is going on. And so, instead of what we might imagine, that the disciples, after Jesus said, a little while you will see me no longer, a little while you will see me, they said, got it, yep, thank you, that's lovely. Instead of that, no, they are all at sea. Now, this is not new. For example, in a remarkable situation, after Jesus has explained that he's going to suffer and be killed and after 3 days rise again, Peter, whom some regard as the first pope, took Jesus aside and began to rebuke him. Anybody reading the Bible goes, no, that doesn't make any sense at all. Why would he be rebuking him? I thought he was the foundation. I thought he was the key to the whole thing. Why, if you were inventing this, you wouldn't write it in this way. So when people say, you know, what we have in the Gospels is something that was all cobbled together 200 years later, and after they cleaned it up and figured it out, they put it all down in a way that would immediately appeal to people. Read it. It doesn't look like that at all, does it? It doesn't look like an invention. It looks like what it is, the record of true events. So look at what they're saying. The discussion. So some of his disciples said to one another, what is this that he says? They don't immediately get it. He keeps saying this little while, no little while, little while. And so they were saying, verse 18, what does he mean by a little while? And classically, we do not know what he is talking about. Greatest teacher ever known to man speaking. It's true of all of us. We are by nature blind and we're deaf. Open up my eyes that I may see. I wonder, has God opened your eyes? And again I say to you, you may be wondering about the things of Jesus and the gospel. So let me encourage you. Let me encourage you. Don't go looking for some feeling in your tummy. Read your Bible. You get a feeling in your tummy, that's okay. But that's not the issue. No, you're going to have to read the Bible because your mind matters. You're going to have to read, mark, learn what is in the Bible. You're going to have to dig, learn, study, think. Because the truth of the gospel is not the discovery of the casual inquirer. And you will seek me. And you will find me when you search for me with all your heart. Now Jesus joins in this little discussion by, in verse 19, saying to them, he could tell that they wanted to ask him. I don't think we have to make this supernatural. You would, if you're in company with a group of people, you can overhear conversation. He knows they desperately want to try and get an answer. None of them wants to put up their hand. And so he says, is this what you're asking yourselves? What I meant by saying, a little while and you will not see me, and again a little while and you

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5: Stoics. The idea that somehow or another Christianity, the reality of who Jesus is and what he's done, transforms us entirely from the experiences of life, from the sadnesses, the pains, the disappointments, the bereavements, the heartaches, all of that. The Christian experiences all of that. And Jesus legitimizes the tears by his own tears. If fear is simply an expression of unbelief, then what do we make of the hesitancy of Jesus? Father, save me from this hour. You will weep, you will lament. Secondly, he says, and the world will rejoice. The world will rejoice. In other words, he says, I want you to know that while you enter into the reality of sadness and disappointment and so on, you should be aware of the fact that what's going on around you will not be sharing it with you. In fact, it is the very antithesis of that. You will weep and you will lament, but the world will delight in apparently having disposed of him in such a decisive fashion. And thirdly, he says, and you will be sorrowful, but your sorrow will be turned to joy. Now, it's quite a lot, isn't it? It's a lot for us just to think about it, but to be there in the immediacy of it and experiencing it, and they're looking, I would imagine, at one another now and saying, that was the answer to the question. See, Jesus didn't really answer their question, he answered their need. People say, well, if he doesn't answer my questions, listen, you don't have more questions than you've had hot dinners. Jesus comes to answer your need. What is your need? Your need of him as a Savior, as a Lord, and a King. All of us have questions. They look at one another and say, well, this is it. So Jesus masterfully, as a teacher, provides, third point, the illustration. The illustration. Discussion. Declaration. Illustration. Truly, truly. And then he says, let's look at it this way. When a woman is giving birth, she has sorrow because her hour has come. But when she's delivered the baby, she no longer remembers the anguish for the joy that a child has been born into the world. Now, Jesus knew this by observation. He knew this by observation. We know from the Bible that he had siblings and that he presumably had at some level experienced the very reality about which he now speaks. I speak as a man with great hesitancy in an illustration like this. This is where our wives know what we don't know in terms of the subjective reality of it. You see, the disciples were strangers to the notion, to the idea of death and resurrection. And so Jesus says, well, listen, you're familiar with what happens when a baby's born, aren't you? Well, then think about that. An expectant mother suffers with joy and with hope. The birth is the occasion of, first of all, pain, and then secondly, joy. She is there in anticipation of a reality whereby one not yet born will emerge from the womb. And so setting that picture in their minds, he then goes on by way of explanation, which is our final heading. Discussion, declaration, illustration, explanation. Notice, so, verse 20.

0: 22. So also you. You have sorrow now, but I'll see you again, and your hearts will rejoice, and no one will take the joy from you. When he says now, he's using this, for those of you who are English majors, proleptically. In other words, that which is yet to come, the impending cross, he speaks of it as though it is already present. So you have sorrow now. Speaking about the nature of what is about to be. Just as the birth is the cause of pain and the source of joy, that, he says, is true of the cross. Just as this child eventually emerges from the womb, so he wants them to know that he himself will emerge from the tomb. And when that happens, he says, your sorrow will be turned to joy. And that joy, says Jesus, is a joy that is unassailable. It is not a joy that emerges from circumstances being beneficial to our liking, because so much of our lives are marked by things that impinge upon what we would regard as happiness and success and so on. Is there then a joy? Is it possible to be, like C.S. Lewis, surprised by joy? By a reality about which Jesus is speaking here to disciples that are about to get it, but not yet? Some of us, perhaps, are about to get it too. If you follow what he says again, after the resurrection, he says, in that day you will ask nothing of me. You've all been filled with questions all the time. You're not going to be asking these questions as before. You won't be asking questions like, what do you mean you're going to prepare a place for us? What do you mean that you will come again? No, in that day, when that happens, things will fall into line. And you will then pray. And your prayers will be to the Father. Because up until now, you've asked nothing in my name. Now they're going to ask the Father for good things, who is delighted to give good things to them that ask him. They're going to ask the Father for the reality of the Holy Spirit that the Father is delighted to give to them, not only in the reality of Pentecost, but in the ongoing experience of their Christian pilgrimage. On the basis of all that Jesus is, you will ask in his name. And he says, I want to encourage you. Ask, and you will receive, that your joy may be full. I need to say, by way of conclusion, just one thing, and it is this, that there is an interpretive question in all that we've been discussing this morning. I say discussing the thought that there is something of a dialogue going on between us. The great dialogue, of course, is what's going on between God, the Holy Spirit, and each of us. The way in which I've unfolded this text is understanding that what Jesus is expressly addressing here is the time between the crucifixion and the resurrection. In a little while, you will be sad. In another little while, you will be happy. Their sorrow will be turned into joy on the basis that they see the risen Jesus. That's the way I've chosen to approach it. I've chosen not to front-load it with the question that I want to give to you now. Not that we can unpack it, but in order that you might know and can think these things through. Because apparently you're sensible people, and so you can study the Bible and ask for God's help. Many, many commentators tackle this section in the way that I have tackled it, but not all do. And some of the folks that don't are biggies, if that's okay. You say, how big? Calvin, Augustine, J.C. Ryle. They say, no, what Jesus is not talking about here, he's not talking about Easter, he's talking about the parousia. He's talking about the day when he returns. That is when your joy will be full. That is when all that will take place. Well, of course, that is perfectly true. But is that what he's talking about here? Would I even dare to have a different view from Augustine? Yeah. It's just a different interpretation. The truth is the truth. The meaning is the meaning. The interpretation is what we fiddle with. No, I get it. I say I'm not convinced that we have to set them in opposition to one another. Easter is not the return of Jesus. There's no collapsing of Easter into the return. It's not as if the return of Jesus denudes Easter of its significance. No, it is Easter that gives impetus to the return of Jesus. It is Easter that gives rise to the ascension, which gives rise then to the return. Easter is a historical reality. It opens the door. Because it is true. As Paul says at the end of 1 Corinthians 13, now we see through a glass darkly, but then face to face. Well, that's what the disciples experienced. You're gone, I'm gone, you weep and lament. But when you see me face to face, that was then, this is now. What do we anticipate? That we too will see him face to face. Then I shall know fully. So that Augustine and Calvin and Ryle and Don Carson and all the others, we will then be able to sit together, have a cup of tea or whatever else it is, and finally find out who was right on John 16:16-24. Then I shall fully know, even as I have been fully known. Because, as he goes on to say, in fact, by the time he gets to the end of chapter 16, he says, in the world you will have tribulation, but I have overcome the world. Jesus is absolutely right. In that day, you will rejoice. What a great prospect.
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2: 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Chris Reynolds with your forecast. Partly cloudy, 76 degrees this afternoon. Clear skies, 57 degrees tonight. Tomorrow, cloud, sunshine, maybe a stray shower or thunderstorm is possible. High then, 79 degrees. Saturday night, cloudy and 57 degrees. Sunday, sunshine and clouds mixed, the high 80. Right now in Pittsburgh, 59 degrees.
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13: With SRN News, I'm Rich Thomason in Washington. Not so fast on those U.S.-Iran talks. Originally set to start today, they're being postponed as Israel's military continues hammering Iran ally Hezbollah in Lebanon.
14: Israel's military says its forces have struck targets throughout southern Lebanon overnight as Hezbollah reported intense fighting in the area. Lebanon's state-run news agency reports at least 18 people killed in Israeli strikes. The fighting into Friday morning comes as planned talks in Switzerland between Iran and the U.S. over their efforts to reach a permanent end to the Iran war have been delayed. Israel's occupation of southern Lebanon and its continued attacks on Hezbollah have been a key issue in the talks. Israel maintaining it must continue to hold territory in Lebanon and have a free hand to battle Hezbollah. I'm Charles de Ledesma.
13: War Secretary Hegseth giving America's European allies a homework assignment of sorts, urging them to take more responsibility for their own security as the Pentagon reviews U.S. troop deployments in Europe.
15: Hegseth is criticizing NATO allies for not providing access to bases for U.S. forces to launch attacks on Iran. He also accuses Europe of prioritizing gender equity and climate change over defense. The review could impact NATO's collective security guarantee, but U.S. nuclear weapons will remain in Europe.
13: Correspondent Kevin Ken Lorman. Parts of the Gulf Coast under flash flood warning. Southern Louisiana, Mississippi, Alabama, all in the bullseye as remnants of Tropical Storm Arthur drop flooding rains and generate fierce winds. Buildings have been damaged, trees and power lines are down. Georgia and the Florida Panhandle could be next in line. This is SRN News.
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9: 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Now, when we're treated badly for our faith, the Lord wants us to handle it with patience and self-control, not with anger or revenge. You see, disdain means to be rejected or looked down upon, and we can expect it if we follow Christ. In fact, the more serious we are about our faith, the more pushback we might get. So today, Pastor Jack teaches that our natural reaction is to fight back when we're treated with disdain. But that really can lead to further trouble. Instead, we're to remain calm, think before we speak, and let God handle it. Now with his message called Discipline of Disdain, here's pastor and Bible teacher, Jack Hibbs.
16: Father, we pray that you would give us ears to hear what the Spirit is saying to us, this church, and how we might live a life that is filled with disciplines, that we might be ordered and that we might be equipped and well able to be servants of yours. There's no greater joy than to be used by you, Lord. And so, Lord, use us now in Jesus' name. And all God's people said, amen. Amen. Church, grab your Bibles tonight as we pick up in our series, the Disciplines of Life, and turn in your Bibles to Matthew chapter 28. As it is the theme of our series, Matthew chapter 28. And while you're turning there, you're going to want to stop off at Matthew 13. Matthew 28 and Matthew 13, the theme being found in Matthew chapter 28, verse 18. Jesus said, as he spoke to his disciples, "All authority has been given to me in heaven and on earth. Go therefore and make disciples of all nations. Make followers of the Lord Jesus to every nation." Now listen to this, baptizing them in the name of the Father and the Son and the Holy Spirit, teaching them to observe all things that I have commanded you. And behold, I am with you always, even unto the end of the world. A disciple is a disciplined believer in the Lord Jesus Christ. And tonight we look at the discipline of disdain. You say, what is that word? Well, predominantly it's an old English word that we need to be very familiar with, disdain. But as we get ready for it, the launch point for our study tonight is found in Matthew 13. Look at verse 53. "Now it came to pass when Jesus had finished these parables that he departed from there, and when he had come to his own country, he taught them in their synagogue, so that they were astonished and said, 'Where did this man get this wisdom and these mighty works,'" the miracles that Jesus did. Verse 55. "Is this not the carpenter's son? Is not his mother called Mary, and his brothers James, Joseph, and Simon, and Judas," not the Judas who betrayed him, this is his brother, stepbrother Judas, "and his sisters," Joseph and Mary clearly had at least to girls after the birth of Jesus? Are they not all with us? Where then did this man get all these things? So they were offended at him. And Jesus said to them, a prophet is not without honor except in his own country and in his own home. What an amazing statement. Verse 55 is the launch point for the discipline of disdain. What does it mean to experience disdain? Well, listen, the American Dictionary defines disdain as the looking upon or the treating of another with contempt. The word means disgust or to scorn someone. The word means to think of someone unworthy of notice or of your response or your consideration. The word also means a feeling of contempt for anything valued as worthless or unworthy. They looked, that is, those who were in Jesus's neighborhood, I'll put it that way, who, when they saw his ministry begin, they said, wait a minute, there's a contradiction here. He is able to say these tremendous things and do these mighty miracles, but here's the part they tripped over. And I wonder if you trip over this tonight. Is this not the carpenter's son? That is a statement of disdain. That's not a compliment. They are mocking Jesus. And you know that from his Christmas birth, the scandal that surrounded the fact that Mary was found to be pregnant with child, and his whole life was surrounded by gossip and innuendo and attack. And I love the fact that the Son of God came into the world in such humble settings and grew up under such a scrutiny of critique and criticism, which is awesome to me. He is the most cursed name on earth. Think about it, Jesus. He is the most despised name on earth. His name can generate wars. Jesus. And yet at the same time, it is the most worshiped name. He is the most attractive, and his name can spawn great peace in your life, and for that matter, salvation and eternal life. He is the dividing point for all of mankind. The Bible spoke about his coming and he came. And the Bible speaks about all of his ministry and he ministered. And what he ministered to us was his love, faithfulness, kindness, God's heart toward all of us. No matter who we might be or whatever kind of sins we've racked up in life, it is the Bible that says that God will forgive you if you come to him. It's amazing to me. It's awesome to me to think that somebody would look at Jesus with disdain and scorn. And yet people do that today. And honestly, I've got to tell you, I am increasingly amazed. This is the fun part about, I think, kind of getting older. You young people tonight, listen up. It seems to me that when I hit like 45, things begin to settle in. I accepted Jesus as my Lord and Savior on a way to a party when I was 19 years old. That was 1877. And as I was going down to the beach, I pulled into a church service. It happened to have been at Calvary Chapel Costa Mesa, and heard the gospel presented and changed my life that night forever. And from that moment, my walk with God began. And all along the way, I've got to tell you, all along the way, God has never forsaken me. He's never abandoned me. I have forsaken him. I've abandoned him. There's times when I wish I would have been more loyal to him, and I wasn't. I wish there were times when I would have been more faithful to his command, and I wasn't. But he's never abandoned me. And Jesus said, I'll never leave you or forsake you, and that is true. But I've got to tell you that as you grow older with Jesus, when I hit about 45 years of age, and I don't think it's the age that matters. I think it's the experience with Jesus that matters, that there becomes a settling in of what it means to be a Christian. And you can kind of enter into that rest that the book of Hebrews talks about, where people are fretting and worrying about things, and you don't. You begin to realize that God's in control for reals. And you look at these things, and there's a temptation to panic, but then Jesus said, as the last days approach, there's going to be great lawlessness and great violence in the earth. And we're seeing that everywhere. But I got to tell you, when you think about what's happening, there is a settling in of peace in the midst of the storm. And what brings me great comfort is to understand that even now today, that as a Christian, if you take a stand, listen up, everybody, if you take a stand for what the Bible says, you're going to be marked, labeled, and ridiculed and disdained by people. And I got to tell you something, in this culture, that should be a badge of honor to every one of us. We should get in line to get criticized by this cockeyed goofball culture of ours. Amen. We claim to know all the answers, but why are we having so little success? We claim to be so brilliant and enlightened, but we have more disruption and more disconnect than ever. What's going on? The truth of the matter is that when we reject God, when we disdain God, we suffer for that. The Bible says in Luke chapter 6, verse 26, "Woe to you when all men speak well of you." Listen to this. "For so did their fathers to the false prophets." Every one of us want people to speak well of us. Listen, let's be honest. I'll confess it for you. You want people to speak well of you. Here's the thing. For you to get people to speak well of you, that's impossible. Because listen, you can please everybody in this room tonight. What is today? Wednesday night? Tonight's Wednesday night? Hey, my brain's on fast track, man. So you can have everybody speak well of you tonight, but listen, 24 hours from now, it can be a different story. If you go about in this world trying to please people, you will upset a lot of people. The truth is, if you go about life trying and willing to please the only one who matters, and in all honesty, I'm not saying this as a fudge factor, but if you live to please God, then you'll probably wind up knowingly or unknowingly blessing a lot of people throughout life as you seek to please God. The very thing that you want to accomplish in the eyes of people to a good degree, you can only do that through the Lord. But don't ever become someone who is bound by people's opinions, because all of our opinions change constantly. The Bible says in Proverbs 29:25, "The fear of man is a snare." Man, is that not true? Can I hear an amen to that? Amen. Oh, what's people going to think? You ever thought about what are people going to think? Oh, if I do this, what will they say? It's called peer pressure. And it's very destructive. Peer pressure. It's native to our hearts. But the more confident we become in God, the more liberated we be from the opinions of men. And so tonight, as we look at the discipline of disdain, we'll give you five things to consider. Number one, jot it down, and that is identifying disdain. To identify rejection, scorn, and mockery. The Bible says, Jesus said it in John 15:18. Now listen to this. Some of us really need to hear this. He says, "If the world hates you, you know that it hated me before it hated you. If you were of the world," that is of its fiber. The word means if you were woven into it, if you had your tentacles or your claws, in our case, our feet sunk into the earth, he says the world would love its own. The world would love you. Because you know what? You're not causing any ripples. You're just a little lemming like everybody else. And you say yes when you're supposed to say yes, and you say no when you're supposed to say no, and you don't ask any questions. Oh, students, I know we have students in here. You want to, listen, off the record. You want to drive your professors nuts. You're supposed to say yes. Ask questions a lot in class. Remember when you're a little kid growing up, you drove your mom nuts when you'd say, "How come? Why? How come?" When, you know, mom would say, "Because," like that's an answer. "Because, why are you doing this?" "Because, listen, out there in the world, shake it up, man. When somebody says something in class, ask them, can you explain what you mean by that?" Oh man, you'll stump them. It may be above their pay grade, but ask it anyway. Ask it.
18: 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And now, let's get back to today's message. Once again, here's Pastor Jack.
16: So Jesus said in John 15:19, "If you are of the world would love its own. Yet because you are not of the world, but I chose you out of the world, therefore the world hates you. Remember the word that I said to you, a servant is not greater than his master. If they persecuted me," Jesus said, "they will also persecute you." Disdain. Listen, Christian, being disdained by this world is native to Christianity. It's normal. It's normal Christianity. When the world says, "Hey, what are you doing wearing a cross around your neck? You can't do that on the job. And what's that? You want a Bible? Keep it off your desk." We've all heard that stuff. "You can't do this, you can't do that." We've all gone through that. The the world will disdain or reject or refuse us. Why? Because Jesus is being refused. Jesus is being rejected. And it's absolute enigma to me, because why would someone refuse Jesus? Honestly, let's be honest about this. Why would someone today, I don't care if you're an atheist, why would somebody today say, I can't handle Jesus, I can't mention his name, you can't have his nativity up, or you can't have his cross on the mountain, and you can't have a Bible, and why, what's the problem? Here's what I love to ask. What has Jesus ever done to you? Because, listen, people have always upset people. It's very normal for somebody to come back and say, I'm not going to be a Christian because I had a pastor who upset me. Well, get in line. We've all had that happen. Well, I can't be a Christian because my dad was a Christian and he beat my wife. Or beat my mom. Beat my mom. Hey, him beating your mom has nothing to do with Christianity. He was just shooting his mouth off and living godlessly. Doesn't mean he was a Christian. Remember that. Just because somebody says they're a Christian doesn't make them a Christian. What's that old saying? It was really cute 50 years ago, but going to Winchell's Donuts. Remember Winchell's? Okay, scratch that. Going to Krispy Kreme doesn't make you a donut. And that is an absolute truth. Listen, you can say you're a Christian. It doesn't make you a Christian. Are you following Jesus? That's what makes you a Christian. Big difference. But this was Jesus' experience, to be disdained. And he's telling us tonight, you can identify disdain. It's going to come to you. If you're going to live godly for the Lord, you will be attacked, is what the Bible teaches us. In 1 Corinthians 4:11. The Bible says, to the present hour, says Paul the Apostle, we both hunger and thirst. This is the Apostle Paul. Think of that for a moment. The Apostle Paul. To the present hour, we hunger and thirst, and we are poorly clothed and beaten and homeless, and we labor, working with our own hands, being reviled, we bless, being persecuted, we endure, being defamed, we entreat. And we have been made as the filth of the world, the offscouring of all things until now. This is the Apostle Paul. His face and his name adorns churches around the world. And he's saying, yeah, sign up for the ministry. Be a Christian. You'll be rejected, homeless, beat up, and next. Sign up. Wow. But disdain is a badge of honor for the believer. And to identify it is to know this, that it will come from the world who does not know God. It will come from the world that doesn't know God. And here's the truth. Don't raise your hand right now, but how many of you are Christians who live with or married to someone who's not a Christian? And you go home and you are mocked, you're ridiculed, you're attacked, you're tested. I want to encourage some of you tonight, because I know that there are, especially women, wives in this church, there are many wives who go home to unbelieving husbands, and they make fun of them, and they mock them, and that's a tremendous thing to go home to. In fact, you come to church for a lot of reasons, but one of them is just to get relief. And that's a tragic thing. But listen, the Bible says that by your godly actions, you may just win your spouse to the Lord. And the constant probing, you know old J. Vernon McGee? Well, he's not old anymore. He's dead and he went to heaven. So he's very young and doing fine. He said, if you take a rock and you throw it into a pack of dogs, the dog that yelps the loudest is the dog that got hit. And when you go home, or when you go to class, or when you go to work, and the co-workers or the family say, oh, went to church Sunday, huh, did you? Woo-woo! Hey, did you worship little Jesus? They will mock and ridicule and make fun of you. Understand this. The person that's usually spouting off the loudest is the person who's actually really thinking that what you believe in may actually be worthy of their faith, but they're testing to see if it's worthy of their affection and worthy of their attention. And so you will become the brunt of their criticism and their attack to see if it takes the shot. This is a good thing. It doesn't feel like a good thing. I know it doesn't feel like a good thing. I'm sure when Jesus was attacked and spit on, mocked and ridiculed, that it didn't feel good. Jesus Christ, though God in human skin, he had our feelings. We forget about that. We think that he snapped his finger and he didn't feel the ridicule, mockery, or the disdain. No, quite the opposite. He felt everything that you and I feel, hyper, so tremendous. When he was rejected, it hurt him the most. Why? Imagine. Look, if a stranger rejects you, what do you care? If a friend rejects you, it hurts. If a family member rejects you, it hurts all the more. If a husband or a wife rejects you, it hurts tremendously. Can you imagine if your own creation that you understand and love and concluded that it was worth you leaving heaven and coming to earth to die for them turns and spits in your face, literally, and mocks you with ultimate disdain? You want to talk about pain and suffering? You and I don't even know what that's like. Is he not love? And love rejected of that magnitude, I can't even fathom that. It's beyond my world. Identifying disdain. Yes, it comes from the world. It will be absolutely painful. But God uses this. It's not unusual for the believer. In Psalm 2, listen to this. In Psalm 2, verses 1 to 3, it says, "Why do the nations rage and the people plot a vain thing?" What's a vain thing that the people plot? "The kings of the earth set themselves and the rulers take counsel together." What are they doing? "Against the Lord and against his anointed." That's Messiah. "Saying, let us break their bonds in pieces and cast away their cords from us." That is amazing to think that they would reject. The world rejects God tonight. And Jesus, the one who loves them. How could Jesus suffer under disdain? And the answer is, he considered the source of the attack, that it was coming from the spirit of the world. Identifying disdain is something that you and I need to do. Matthew 27, listen to this. You can just listen as I read this to you. Matthew 27, verse 39 says, "And those who passed by Jesus blasphemed him, wagging their heads." That is a very naughty thing to do in the Middle East, in Israel. It's a physical gesture. "And saying, you who destroy the temple and build it in 3 days, save yourself. If you are the Son of God, come down from the cross." Listen. "Likewise, the chief priest also, mocking with the scribes and elders, says, he saved others, himself he cannot save." They're trying to provoke Jesus to do some miracle to get off the cross. And I'm wondering if just for a moment Satan wasn't catching on that the Son of God was dying on the cross for the sins of the world. "Come down from there and then we'll believe. He saved others, himself he cannot save." You know what the truth is? He saved others, himself he would not save. That's the truth. Mocking. Imagine hanging there, mocking. Your creation is mocking you, slapping you in the face, spitting on you, and trying to provoke you. And Jesus took the disdain. Number two, we want to learn about the discipline of disdain and that, how do we handle disdain? How do we deal with it? Remember, disdain is that rejection, mockery. And it most often, listen, Christian, I want to encourage you, it most often happens to you and I when we are growing the most in our relationship with Jesus.
9: 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This Independence Day, don't just celebrate America's 250th birthday. 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
2: 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I'm Chris Reynolds. Your forecast, partly cloudy, 76 degrees this afternoon. Tonight, clear skies, a low of 57. Tomorrow, clouds and sunshine, maybe a stray shower or thunderstorm, high then 79 degrees. Saturday night, partly cloudy, down to 57 degrees. Sunday, sunshine and clouds mixed, the high 80 degrees. Now in Pittsburgh, 62 degrees.
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25: 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The Winter Fortress, The Epic Mission to Sabotage Hitler's Atomic Bomb, is a 2016 book by Neil Bascom. It tells the harrowing story of Norwegian commandos who attacked the German site at Wehrmacht in World War II. It was the Nazis' only plant for the mass production of heavy water, on which they had placed their primary bet to produce atomic weapons during World War II. I wish it had been converted to the film that it was option to be, because it would have been a shortcut for those who don't understand why Donald Trump is singularly focused on ensuring the Islamic Republic of Iran cannot make or buy a nuclear weapon. Trump is motivated by a conviction similar to that held by Churchill and FDR, and knew Hitler would use any weapon he could obtain, even as Trump and Netanyahu know the fanatics in Iran would use any weapon they could build or buy. Did we achieve enough to end the Iranian regime nuclear program? Time will tell. The threat has existed for two decades now. Bravo to Trump for his orders to start destroying it. I'm Hugh Hewitt.
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4: Let us run with endurance the race that is set before us, looking to Jesus, the founder and perfecter of our faith. When Christians read the Bible, they discover amazing blessings they'll inherit as children of God. Our outlook on life becomes an uplook when we realize what lies ahead. Today, a partial listing of what you inherited the moment you received Christ. From the Moody Church in Chicago, this is Running to Win with Dr. Erwin Lutzer, whose clear teaching helps us make it across the finish line. Today, we continue a series from Romans chapter 8 on the blessings we've been given as children of an awesome God. Pastor Lutzer, do you ever tire of being amazed at how many blessings actually come to us in this great chapter?
6: You know, Dave, I never cease to be amazed at the blessings that we have in Jesus Christ, but I have to tell you this. I need to be reminded of those blessings over and over again, because we are all a forgetful people. And when I think of the inheritance of all those who have believed, my mind goes to the many people who do not know that these blessings are available for them if only they were to trust Jesus Christ as their Savior. If you've been listening to the ministry of Running to Win, you know that we always promote the gospel of Jesus Christ, the most blessed news in all the world. But to all those who are listening, we need your help. It's because of people like you that this ministry does go to many countries of the world, 50 countries of the world. At the end of this message, I'm going to be sharing with you a letter that we received from a Portuguese listener. Why Portuguese? Well, we are in 7 different languages in 50 different countries. So you stay tuned. For now, let us listen.
20: There is no imagination in the world that can possibly begin to describe, all that God has prepared and is willing to give those who receive his Son as Savior. There is no limit, none. And that's why I'm saying it's included in the price of the ticket. It's included in the price of the ticket. You receive Jesus Christ as Savior and you inherit, the Bible says, all things. In your bulletin today, you'll notice that I have listed 10 blessings that are ours in Jesus Christ. I did this in about 10 minutes. I thought to myself, what do we have in Jesus? This is not a complete list. In fact, it'd be interesting to have a Bible study sometime where everyone did some research to find all that God gives us when we receive Christ as Savior. This is only a small indication of the all things. But for those of you who are watching by internet or listening by radio, I'll take the time to read it, though the folks that are here at Moody Church not only have it listed, but they have verses of scripture to go with it, and I hope that you take the time that is necessary for you to look up all of these verses. We are given grace from all of eternity. We've already learned that, but this is a beautiful passage, 2 Timothy 1:9, because it says that you have been graced. The grace given to us in Jesus Christ from all of eternity. Now, we've learned that already, that we were in God's mind and heart as long as God existed. But notice, you've both been forgiven and justified. Now, there's a huge difference. If all that you know as a Christian is forgiveness and you don't understand justification, I personally don't know how you can walk with God day after day when things get tough and when your emotions don't fall in line with what you believe. And that's why the message next time in this series is so critical as I speak on justification. Who is he that condemns? It is Christ that died. It is God who justifies. You need to understand that if you intend to seriously walk with God. We are reconciled to God. Imagine this. We were enemies, the Bible says, and God reconciled us in Jesus. We are joined to Jesus for the new walk. It says we are united to him by his death and his resurrection. We are united. Number five, we are seated with Jesus in heavenly places. We're already there legally. It says he raised us up together and made us sit together in heavenly places in Jesus Christ. You are already there. How certain are you that when you die, you're going to go to heaven? If you're a believer, you're 100% certain because you're already there. I mean, you've already got property in heaven. You've already been established there. Your advocate is already there representing you. All that is necessary is for you to breathe your last so that you can get there. And don't be in a hurry, but it'll happen. Back in the days when I was a Canadian citizen, there could be no hassle when I went from the United States to Canada. I've got a passport. Hey, your passport is already in heaven. Just a matter of time. We are indwelt and sealed with the Holy Spirit. Imagine what God does. As God has said, I will dwell in them and walk in them, and they shall be my people, and I shall be their God. And the Bible says that that our bodies are the temple of the Holy Spirit. And we are sealed until the day of redemption. We are given Jesus as our advocate. We are friends and brothers with Jesus. Do you realize what Jesus is? I hope you're being blessed today, by the way. My, if you're not being blessed, come up to me later and I'll introduce you to Jesus. You know, Jesus said to the disciples, I'm not calling you servants anymore because servants don't know what their master is doing. I am calling you friends because everything that the Father has told me, I'm telling you. Wow. We view death as a gift. Paul says in 1 Corinthians 3:21, all things are yours, including life and death. Death is a gift. Listen, if you wouldn't die and if the Lord wouldn't come back, imagine living forever in your frail, weak body that's getting weaker every day. Imagine that. That wouldn't be any great blessing. God says, I'm going to give you a gift. It's called the gift of death. And Cyprian said in the early centuries that the reason that Christianity took North Africa is because of the plagues. He said the plagues were the best thing that ever happened because it proved that Christians died differently. They died with so much hope, the pagans said, where in the world are they getting all this hope from? And Christianity spread. It's a gift. And then we are assured of reigning with Christ forever. That's what the Bible says. We shall reign with him forever. You've heard me quote it many times. He who overcomes, to him I will grant to sit with me on my throne, even as I overcame and sat with my Father on his throne. And it says in Revelation 22, his name shall be on their foreheads, and they shall reign with him forever and ever. Had lunch this past week with a person who is not a believer. He's actually an atheist, and he gave me three reasons why he wouldn't want to go to heaven. And I remember two of them. One is, he said, I'm interested in social action, and he says in heaven there won't be any poor, so I'll have nothing to do. He said, I'll be bored out of my mind. The second, he said, I can't imagine living a whole eternity with Christians. And then he said, you know, I attended the Republican National Convention. He said, if that's heaven, I said to him, just want you to know, that's not heaven. I can assure you. Oh, my friend, we're going to be so busy in heaven. It's not a matter of beginning with a hymnal in number one and singing all the way through, and then when you're finished, you start over again. That's not the thing. You are going to be given assignments. You are going to be given territory over which you must rule. You are going to be connecting with friends throughout all of eternity. You will never, never, never get bored, and you'll be reigning with Christ. The Bible says that if you overcome, he says, I will give you authority over the nations. Listen, he who spared not his own son, but delivered him up for us all, will he not also with him freely give us all things? All things are yours, the Apostle Paul says. Now, don't ever say, Oh, you know, these poor Christians, they are just sinners minus their sins. God came and took their sin away. Yeah, God came and took their sin away, but he did it with an intention, namely that he had one son, and he said, I want many sons, and I want many adopted sons and daughters, millions of them, and so I'm going to redeem them. You are not just a sinner minus your sins. Understand, my friend, you are invited. You are invited to participate in the all things. The all things. Now, what I'd like to do is to help us to get a handle around this by summarizing some of the ideas that clearly Paul has been teaching so far in Romans 8. First of all, salvation is God's work entirely. It is not yours. It's God's work. It's not yours. This is where Christianity differs from Islam in many respects, but here, because Allah in Islam, if he wishes to forgive, he forgives, but there's no payment for sin. There's no need for a sacrifice. The biblical God is a different God. He is a holy God, and as a result,

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5: Difficult and so entangled that only a God can unravel it. Well, if you read the first few chapters of the book of Romans, you know that because we are under the condemnation of sin, the plot is so thick, it is so difficult, and we are so entangled by sin that we can't do anything about it. We need God to come and do it. Phil Donahue, that great interpreter of American culture, said on one occasion, "If God loved the world, why didn't he step out of heaven and do it himself? Why did he get Jesus to do it?" Phil, in Jesus, God did it. That's the answer. And God the Father and God the Son, in eternity past, they said, "I'm going to give," the Father said, "I'm going to give my Son a gift of humanity." The Gospel of John, they're referred to as those whom thou hast given me, those whom thou hast given me, over and over again. That is the elect. And he is going to come and he is going to die and he's going to redeem. And these are going to be his people forever and ever and ever. And I'm going to overcome their blindness, their stubbornness, their unwillingness to believe. And I'm going to have their wills in harmony with mine so that what I have planned to do, they will agree to. And throughout all of eternity, we will sing, "Just and true are thy ways, thou King of saints." Now, if you're here today and you say, "Well, I don't know whether or not I belong to this company," remember the message last time. This does not exclude anyone who desires to believe. If you want to believe, that shows that God is working in your heart. I urge you to believe. Every Sunday, I urge you to believe on Jesus. Because no one who wants to be included is excluded. But it does mean that salvation is deeply rooted in the soil of God's eternal purposes. Salvation is God's work. We just get the privilege of proclaiming the very good news. Second, it is very clear that the blessings of today guarantee the greater blessings of tomorrow. Let me say that again. The blessings of today, they guarantee the greater blessings of tomorrow. I began by talking about Peter Dynaka, who very clearly did not know that three meals a day on the ship were included in the price of the ticket. Well, today we have the hors d'oeuvres, but the banquet is coming. You know, if you go to the CLC, we have what is known as the North View Room. It's the room that looks out over the part of the city of Chicago, Clark Street. And you know that oftentimes if there's a banquet, that's where hors d'oeuvres are served. And then you go behind the two doors in another room and there's the banquet. Well, right now, we're where the hors d'oeuvres are being served. We have a little bit, as you've heard me say before. We have a drop, but God says the ocean is coming. We have a flower, and God says you're going to inherit the whole garden. Let's take, for example, the sealing of the Holy Spirit and the ministry of the Holy Spirit. The Bible talks about that we are sealed unto the day of redemption. In other words, God says, "I want to make sure," and you know in ancient times the seal was actually put in an envelope, and the seal indicated that it could not be broken or tampered with without people knowing that it had been tampered with, the hot wax and the insignia of the king. God says, "I have kept you all the way to the day of redemption. Nobody is going to tamper with you. They'll try to tamper with you, but you are sealed until the day of redemption. And in that day, there will be a completion of all that I intended." And that huge banquet that we've talked about, that banquet is going to be yours, and you're going to be invited to the table. The fact that you are now seated with Jesus Christ in the heavenlies is proof that someday you will reign with him.

0: The fact that the power of sin has been broken in our lives is proof that someday we will be free from the very presence of sin. All of the things that we anticipate today, those things that we anticipate, are going to be ours tomorrow in a fuller, richer, unending, eternal sense. Because I have not seen, nor ear heard, neither has it entered into the heart of man, those things which God prepared for them who love him. For if God spared not his own son, but delivered him up, handed him over for us, will he not also with him freely give us all things? There is no limit to what God does for those who trust his son. There's another lesson, and that is that obviously we should be a grateful people. Obviously we should be a grateful people. Let us suppose that you had a son, an obedient son, a son whom you loved, and a son who did your bidding, and then you had a servant, and the servant stole from you. The servant lied about you, and then the servant committed a crime and is to die for that crime. And you and your son, you have a discussion, and you say, "Son, I love you, but also I've chosen to love this servant so much. Are you willing to die in the place of this servant so that I can purchase him and he be mine forever?" And the father and the son agree, and your son dies for that disobedient, rebellious servant. Now, are you telling me that after you do that, is it even possible for that servant to be ungrateful? Is it possible for that servant to be stingy? You know, last week I made the statement that if you are stingy, you are probably not a Christian. It's interesting. I received a lot of interesting comments based on that thing. Well, I think I stand by that. You mean to say God can give you his son and deliver him up for you and you're stingy or ungrateful? I hope not. I hope not. It's not even possible, if God did that for you and for me, that we can go along in our own self-interest ways without responding in love and gratitude and worship and praise to the one who delivered that which was most precious to him for us. Rebellious, unworthy, sinners, enemies. Oh yes, I know life is hard. I know gratitude is difficult because it's harsh out there. But if you have an eternal perspective, you can continue to believe and you can continue to trust, because you know that all things are coming and you're on the ship. And the day is going to come when you will not just look through the windows, but you'll sit down at the banquet. And the Bible says, this is hard for me to say now, folks, the Bible says that when we sit down at the banquet, Jesus himself will come and serve us. He who spared not his own son, but delivered him up, will he not with him freely give us everything? Wow. A young woman by the name of Ann Steele had encountered one trial and disappointment after another. She was engaged to be married and looked forward to her wedding day, as did the guests. But on the day appointed, the groom was missing. After about an hour of waiting, a messenger brought the news that he had unexpectedly died. Later on, she penned these words, which are still found in many hymnals: "Father, what heir of earthly bliss thy sovereign will denies? Accepted at thy throne of grace, let this petition rise. Give me a calm, a thankful heart, from every murmur free. The blessings of thy grace impart, and make me live to thee." The all things are on their way. If you're here and you've never trusted Christ, you feel like a real outsider because you're not even on the ship, I encourage you to trust Christ as your Savior. If you find within you just that desire to say, "I want to belong, I want to be reconciled, I want some of these, in fact, all of these gifts these blessings that were listed in the bulletin today, you trust Christ right now, even while I pray, and would you join me? Father, forgive us for our ungratefulness, for our selfishness. Forgive us, Father, for going our own way when you've done so much for us. Encourage your people today, we pray, and grant all of us the faith and the courage to know that we belong to you. For those who have listened who've never trusted Christ as Savior, they don't have that ticket. Today we pray, show them their sin and then show them Jesus, that they might believe on him and be saved. Before I close this prayer, what is it that you have to say to God today? What is it that you have to say to him? Hear our prayer today, Father. In Jesus' name, amen. Amen. Let me have a personal word with you. Where are you on your spiritual journey? Have you trusted Jesus Christ as your Savior? If so, are you walking with him? Do you find yourself tempted by the world and perhaps giving in to all kinds of sins? Where are you today? I urge you to come to Jesus, return to Jesus, and find in him all that you need. This message of redemption and hope goes around the world because of people just like you. Running to Win is not the work of a man or an organization or a church. It is your ministry. I oftentimes visualize people holding hands together as we get the gospel to 50 different countries in 7 different languages and now going into an 8th language. Would you consider becoming what we call an endurance partner? Someone who listens to this ministry in Portuguese wrote these words. They thank us for this ministry, and then the person says, I'll be able to pass it on to others as well, so that we can remain watchful in this dark world. Yes, watchfulness is important. Consider becoming an endurance partner. Pray about it. 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
2: 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I'm Chris Reynolds. Partly cloudy and 76 today. Tonight, clear skies and 57 for a low. Tomorrow, clouds and sunshine, maybe a stray shower or thunderstorm, and a high of 79 degrees. Saturday night, partly cloudy, down to 57 degrees. Sunday, sunshine and clouds mixed, a high 80. Right now in Pittsburgh, 65 degrees.
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8: With SRN News, I'm Rich Thomason in Washington. Vice President Vance is not going to Switzerland today after all. His mission to lead nuclear talks with Iran been put on hold.
9: While an initial agreement halting the war between the U.S. and Iran has been signed by the presidents of both countries, a ceremonial in-person signing had been planned for Friday in Switzerland. And there, a new round of negotiations were to have begun over Tehran's nuclear program. Vice President J.D. Vance to lead the U.S. side. The White House later said Vance, though ready to leave, was postponing his trip, citing difficult logistics. The announcement followed reports that Iran was delaying sending its delegation over Israel's ongoing military campaign in Lebanon against the Hezbollah militant group. Ben Thomas, Washington.
8: And the Israeli military campaign in Lebanon did continue overnight, Israel's military saying it hit multiple Hezbollah targets in the wee hours. Well, some Republicans, including some of President Trump's allies, are skeptical of the Iran deal. Vice President Vance says a memorandum of understanding is already benefiting Americans.
10: Last night, 12.5 million barrels of oil went through the Strait of Hormuz. That is a high since the beginning of the conflict. Oil prices are down nearly at their level from the pre-war conflict. Gas prices dropped below $4 a gallon today for the first time since the conflict. And importantly, they're going to keep falling further given how low oil prices are.
8: And today's AAA national average for a gallon of regular gas, $3.97. That's down 2 cents from yesterday. Your mileage may vary. New Orleans, among Gulf Coast cities, dealing with flooding is what's left as Tropical Storm Arthur moves across the region. Flash flood and high wind warnings posted across the Gulf Coast. Today is Juneteenth, federal holiday, and Wall Street is closed. 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
14: Masculinity has been deconstructed so effectively and so much, and some of that's been very helpful to deconstruct. Okay, we shouldn't be this or that. Okay, but what's the construction?
12: A great question from Brant Hansen, and he joins us again on Focus on the Family with Jim Daly. Last time we had a wonderful conversation with him about living out your true calling and purpose as a man, and today we'll hear more of his insights. And thanks for listening. I'm John Fuller.
15: John, it was a great discussion yesterday with Brant, and you know, the thing that caught me is this idea of tending the garden right out of Genesis. The fact that Adam kind of looked the other way while Eve was being lured in, and he was standing nearby. According to Scripture, he didn't step in and kind of defend her and aim things in a more godly way. And, you know, we all suffer from that poor decision that Adam made. It's called a sinful environment now because he disobeyed God. And what a beautiful analogy to bring that forward and teach each of us men how to be the healthier Adam, the better Adam, the tender of the garden Adam. And that means your marriage, your household, if you're a single guy, developing yourself and aiming for something that's more meaningful than the dopamine hits we get from gaming and pornography and those things that take us down. I thought it was really powerful.
12: Yeah, it was a very proactive, engaging conversation. And Brant is an author and radio host. He's heard on over 200 Christian radio stations. He's authored a number of books, and today we're focusing on The Men We Need, God's Purpose for the Manly Man, The Avid Indoorsman, or Any Man Willing to Show Up. And, of course, we have copies of that book here at the ministry.
15: And John, you missed one of the biggest points. He won Personality of the Year.
12: Oh, yeah. He got a special parking spot, I'm sure.
15: I'm just fixated on that.
16: The irony is I don't have that much personality.
15: No, I think it's just such a great little award. You know?
16: Yeah.
15: You said last time they gave it. What was it? You said,
16: well, they since I've won more than one, they said I won multiple Personality of the Year awards.
15: I just love that.
12: We've got to different iterations of Brant get different awards.
15: That was so great. And, you know, for the listeners, they might remember you being on the program. You do struggle with autism.
16: Yeah.
15: That's something that's part of your life.
16: Yep.
15: And you've really done such a fantastic job overcoming those obstacles. And you're an author, and I mean, you're a radio personality. So you've done well. Well done.
16: Thanks. And I think it's one reason this book is different than maybe a lot of man books. I'm hearing that. It's biblically based and whatnot, because I've got neurological problems being on the spectrum. Like my eyes move back and forth. I have a thing called nystagmus. It's pretty profound. I have to move my head to negotiate for that. So it's very obvious to people when they first meet me. But that kept me from, like, I can't do axe throwing. You don't want the guy.
15: I can understand. I wouldn't volunteer.
16: Yeah, don't bring me to your church axe throwing night with the guys.
15: Receiver of your axe throwing.
16: Like, no. How about not? Certainly don't bring it. We find you something else to do. Like, so coming at it from that angle for guys that aren't into that stuff. Like, to be able to say, everybody's welcome here. When people say, guys need to stand up and be guys, like, what do you mean? Because for a lot of us, I can't play football. I can't do the thing with, again, like, special forces stuff. Like, I couldn't qualify for the military. I can't. So what does masculinity look like then for all of us? And I think there's got to be a deeper thing that underlies, and I think this is it. I think it's the keeper of the garden thing that Adam was given to do specifically by God.
15: Yeah, and I so appreciate that. And it definitely will guide my conversations with my young adult sons now that are in their early 20s.
16: Yes.
15: And we're going to have that talk and use that metaphor and apply many of these things. Last time we talked about forsaking the fake world of technology to relish what is real and investing in relationships, which, again, everybody struggles with generally, but the younger generations particularly are really struggling in that area. The second one was protecting the vulnerable. If you missed it last time, go back and listen again. Get the app for the smartphone, whatever you need to do. Call us, and we'll send you the download so you can hear it. Let's pick it up with the third decision that you've encouraged guys to make, and this is a biggie. Be ambitious about the right things. Why do you think so many men are dissatisfied about the regular world, if I could call it that? Is it about their choices, or what's going on for them to have such dissatisfaction with normal?
14: I don't think they have any idea what they're supposed to be doing and what would actually be life-giving to them and to the people around them. They don't know. So they have to be told, just like we all can be trained into things. This is called discipleship, but you have to give people a picture for it. What I find a lot of guys, though, left without being told wisdom about what it means to be a man, to be a keeper of the garden. Absent that, you just go towards whatever the culture is pushing on you.
15: Yeah.
14: And it can be various shades of things that are offered, but the problem is if you're ambitious, even if you're like, well, I'm gonna work hard and make a lot of money and so on and so forth, be a good citizen, like, okay, but let's say you got little kids in the house now. Is it all about your work now? Because you need to be, being ambitious isn't enough. It's being ambitious about the right things. And what I'm trying to say, for example, in that scenario is you need to understand life is in seasons. And right now is little kid season. This is it. So you make decisions based on that. You have to be, this is what wisdom is. It's knowing what's valuable versus something else.
15: You said you made perhaps one of the best right decisions when your kids were young.
14: I totally did. Out of all the dumb decisions I've made, I tell people this too, I nailed this one. So I had a very stressful job. I was doing talk radio. It was 3 hours a day of arguing about politics and whatnot. And I was fairly good at it when the ratings were fine, but stressful. Well, I thought, you know what? I'll go to law school just to shift gears and do something less stressful. So I went ahead, got into law schools and stuff, got some really sweet offers and stuff. But I was talking to my lawyer friends who said, when you get out of law school, you're going to have to take a job at a big firm. You'll be home one evening a week.
15: Wow.
14: And so I took a job that paid almost nothing. And we moved the family down to South Florida at the time. But I was done with work at noon every day. And since we homeschooled the kids, I had every afternoon to play with them. And mainly I played. I should have helped more with the homeschooling. But, you know, I mostly just took them to this pool, to the beach, played.
15: You were the PE director.
14: Laughed. Yeah, that's what I was. Thank you. Good call. But I know my kids. Mm. And then later on, guess what? My career is fine later on when I had more time.
15: Mm-hmm.
14: And that was a brilliant move.
15: Yeah.
14: We did not have much money. We were stressed out a little bit about the money thing, but honestly, God provided just enough the whole way, and I would never trade that.
15: Mm-hmm. Boy, think of that. That's a big statement.
14: Totally. So yeah. I don't have those regrets. Like, but it's so important to ask God. I'm telling guys this, like, to understand what's of value and what's not right now. And that's a big part of being ambitious about the right things.
15: Yeah, and I think, you know, guys find it hard to figure out where that trigger is, you know. So if I've gone to business school, just fill in the blank, whatever education you have, or vocation, let's include those folks that aren't going to college, and they're getting on the fast track to do their vocational trade. It's hard to manage that. And you think it's the number one thing is we need resources, financial resources.
14: Understood.
15: To pay the mortgage, to feed the kids, to get them the school stuff, and especially in this environment with hyperinflation and everything we've got going, it may not even show up on the screen. What if we were to do less? I have more time with the kids.
14: Yeah.
15: We'll have to stretch every penny.
14: Yeah. For some people, this is impossible. It's like they're just in a financial situation, can't do anything. But for most people, I don't think that's true because of the buying decisions.
15: Yeah.
14: And you wind up serving this car. Like, why do I have to have this nice truck?
15: Mm-hmm.
14: Why do I have to have this nice car? Am I James Bond or something? Why can't I drive a 87 like Corolla if I have to?
15: Yeah.
14: I can.
15: Yeah.
14: I can. So there are decisions a lot of times that I can make that will free us up from stress and allow me to enjoy my wife and enjoy my kids before it's too late, because you do not get those years back.
15: Mm-hmm. What's so interesting is your example, what you did, the one right thing you said that you did.
14: Yeah.
15: There's not a plethora of those examples. There's plenty of examples of men who chose career.
14: Yeah.
15: And we can list what the outcomes of their family life was like. Typically, divorced, remarried, maybe divorced twice, remarried, who knows?
14: Well, if they were given a vision of being a keeper of the garden, this is your actual role in this world. So these people around you need to thrive and bloom. You've been entrusted with these humans. You're not about all about domineering them. You don't own them, all that sort of stuff. What you do as a loving father and husband in this scenario is like, these people should, I'm going to make sure that they can thrive. Mm. They get to bloom. I will defend them. I will create a secure space for them. And part of that security is knowing that you're there.
15: So that's being ambitious for the right things. That's the third one. The fourth one now, make women and children feel safe, not threatened.
14: This is a big thing because a lot of us will pat ourselves on the back. And again, I'm talking as a married guy here, but a lot of us will pat ourselves on the back and say, well, if an intruder ever came into my home, I would defend my wife against him. I would do whatever it takes to defend. And most of us would. That's good. The problem, and I read this account in another book, but I had to put it in mine too, because it's like so honest. The guy's friend was just said, you know, the problem is most of the time that doesn't happen, but the intruder's me with my words.
15: Right.
14: With the, like, my wife has to guard herself against my attitude, my words, my lack of involvement, my lack of security, my hurtfulness. You can pause and hurt your wife. If she says, I love you, and you're like, pause. Yeah, I love you too. Like, it's all about, even the slightest things can be a curse to somebody.
15: Mm.
14: So what I'm trying to say is to guys to rethink that scenario where, well, I would defend my wife. Okay, start with your presence and your words. And when you see that, it's not a guilt trip. Because a lot of guys can be hearing this and going, oh, boy, yeah, I guess I won't. Like, no, it's an opportunity. We can change.
15: Yeah.
14: Starting today.
15: You know, for our Hope Restored program, this is the main thing they talk about, is security.
14: Huh.
15: That women need security, and they need to feel that from their husbands. You know, one of the things, too, I don't even realize this at times. I mean, I'm a pretty big guy. I played football. And sometimes when I'm talking to the boys or to Gene, I mean, Gene will say, whew, you're coming off a little strong right now. I don't even know it.
14: Yeah.
15: Honestly, you don't even know. You're kind of, whew, and, you know, getting up for the big game, I guess.
14: Me too.
15: And she'll be able to talk me down a little bit. I didn't even realize it. Mm-hmm. I didn't know I was being aggressive.
14: Yeah, and I get all lawyerly. And
15: well, that's too bad.
14: Yeah, and insistent and whatever, and my wife has had to make me aware of that. And now,
15: but those are threatening things.
14: Exactly,
15: right? I wouldn't think that, especially if I'm up against another guy and we're in the weight room talking.
14: Right, right.
15: You know,
14: you don't think it at all.
15: This is the way we banter.
14: But this is my garden.
15: Right,
14: and these are the species in my garden which I love, and again, I want them to thrive and flourish because they knew me. I want them to flourish because they knew me.
16: So, when your wife calls you on being lawyerly, is it against the backdrop of I know your heart, but right now? Or does she tend to be a little firmer on that?
14: She's pretty firm. My wife's brilliant, and she's also direct and firm. But, I mean, she's right. So I have to be able to be willing to understand she respects me more when I'm embodying this thing that I'm talking about here about being a source of security.
16: Yeah,
14: people are drawn to that, too, because everybody's so insecure now. This is men, women, everybody, children. But to have somebody who's not anxious, somebody who's at peace, somebody who's not angry, who is secure, people are drawn to it because there's just not much of that.
15: Yeah. Protection, safety, I mean, it goes beyond the physical needs. We've alluded to that, how we speak, the posture that we take. How did Jesus model this for us with his statements and his actions?
14: Yeah, I mean,
15: whipping the tables, that's pretty aggressive, right?
14: Well,
15: but then asking the questions of the woman at the well. It's pretty gentle.
14: Yeah. I write one chapter called The Jesus Masterclass on How to Treat Women.
15: Mm.
14: And there's several things that he does.
15: Oh, give them to me.
14: It's very honoring. Well, just an example. Like the Jairus, I don't know how you pronounce it, but he's like the head guy at the synagogue. So he's a big shot, important guy. His daughter's sick. Jesus puts him on the back burner for a woman who wasn't even supposed to be there in the crowd, who's bleeding. And is embarrassed and unclean. And Jairus and his retinue had to be like, wait, her? Why? He elevates her. You're not supposed to do that in that culture. You don't even do that in this culture very often, where you're like, bump a woman who's considered unclean above an important guy. Or when he's at Mary and Martha's, and Mary comes in and sits at his feet, or she's in the living room sitting on the floor, probably they all were. That's where the guys go. Like, I've been in cultures, if you travel, there's cultures where you don't see the women of the house. They stay in the kitchen, and they pass the food underneath a curtain where all the guys are sitting in the main room, or they had the kids bring out the food and set it down there. Huh. Mary's like, no, I'm going to learn from this man. He was doing something revolutionary by saying, you're welcome here, and this is a very good idea.
17: Yeah.
14: Like, there's a million ways that Jesus subtly and not so subtly elevates women and respects them in a lot of ways that we just don't even think about.
16: Well, you're hearing today from Brant Hansen, and he's our guest on Focus on the Family with Jim Daly. The book that forms the foundation for this conversation is The Men We Need, God's Purpose for the Manly Man, the Avid Indoorsman, or Any Man Willing to Show Up. Get a copy when you call us. 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
17: Brant, becoming a godly man is all wound up, I think, in point five, which is choosing today who you want to become tomorrow.
14: Yeah.
17: I like that. For the guys that are feeling guilty right now, or maybe the wives that are listening saying, Bob's not going to like this, there's always tomorrow. I mean, the Lord gives you breath.
14: Right.
17: And you want to wake up and do things better. So speak to that idea of having a plan for correcting those things that aren't tending the garden.
14: Well, here's the plan. And I like that as hopeful. Again, like you said, this isn't about beating ourselves up because we've failed and waited. We didn't know sometimes. We didn't know exactly what we're supposed to be doing sometimes. And we make mistakes.
17: Uh-huh.
14: The plan is this. You're going to become whatever you're paying attention to right now.
17: Huh.
14: That's it. What you pay attention to is who you're going to become. And you do pay attention. You pay to attend things. Your brain can sit and attend to this or that, but that's shaping who you're becoming.
17: Yeah. I think it was the late Larry Crabb, who we had on the program many times here at Focus, who said, line up 100 men, watch them closely for a week, 70 or 80 of them will be ruled by a passion called neediness.
14: That's right.
17: What was he driving toward there? I think I get that, but what's the difference? What is the neediness that 80% are looking for, and what's the opposite of that?
14: Still trying to achieve significance on their own.
17: Through
14: whatever.
17: Tick some off
14: something. Well, like career achievement, money, sex, like, yeah, attractiveness. Like, it could be a million different things, but like that they're still not secure as men just comes bleeding out, especially in a workplace environment where there's like, why is this so competitive or fear based or something? Like, what? This is just a weird thing. It's because people are still trying to. They're still needy.
17: Yeah,
14: and to get to a point where, again, you start paying attention to the right things. I'm talking about bringing the Lord into your mind, growing, listening to things that are wise, paying attention to wisdom, like being around the right things, paying attention to the right things. You will become a more secure person.
17: Yeah. No, it's so true. So many wealthy people, wealthy men that I've met, they tend to, especially the non-Christian, I think Christians tend to do this better, not perfectly, but better, where they'll say, you know, I was aiming for that next deal. And I just told myself, if I get that next deal that's going to give me X amount of money, I'm done. I'll be fine. And then what they find is when they get there, that's really the next deal.
14: Right.
17: It's like a deal junkie. You know, they're never going to have enough. It won't be the perfect deal. Therefore, we've got to move to the next deal to get that satisfaction or that significance.
14: Just needing complimented all the time, needing this for that. Here's the wonderful thing that C.S. Lewis was talking about. He said you really have to watch when you're younger because you're on a trajectory. So a little attitude, he called it a grumble. If you're a grumbly person when you're 25, people are like, okay, well, it's all right. But you're on this trajectory. You wind up when you're older, you become just a grumble.
17: Yeah.
14: Like we become more and more a caricature of what we're fostering in our lives.
17: Interesting.
14: And it's like I mentioned in the book, like you will... If you're off by 1 degree for a moonshot, you miss the moon by 3,100 miles because of the trajectory of things. So that's why I think a lot of older people, you can look at this person and say, man, he's a saint. He listens. He offers wisdom. Everybody just loves being around him. Or you can see the anger on somebody's face. They become nothing but anger, and they're at the grocery store hitting you with their shopping carts. It's like... You become this extreme thing that you were fostering when you were younger.
17: You know, Brant, let me ask you this in the context of your old radio days doing a lot of political commentary. That's an environment where, I mean, you do get angry.
14: Yeah.
17: Because people seem like they're not thinking. I'll be polite.
14: Right.
17: The word stupid comes to mind. But policies that are put in place, kind of the things that aren't helpful for the most people are put into place. And I mean, you look at public education, all the things that are going on there, what's being taught. You can gin that anger up to where you're really behaving as poorly as those you're opposing.
14: Or here's another thing that happens, and I think it's more subtle, especially I see this with older folks, and I'm getting to be one of those older folks. We need you to be at peace. Like, we need you to be the voice of the family, or the voice of your neighborhood, the voice of your church, where you're thinking in terms of the kingdom of God. But if you're sitting there basting in propaganda, whatever the propaganda is, whatever the news is, whatever, if you're watching that all the time, you're not going to be that person. Mm. And now we're missing you. And people need older people with wisdom in the culture. But you're not, you're like so awash in this stuff. And I know the news of the day is important. I know all this stuff is, it's true, but we need somebody to offer some peace and a lack of anxiety. Instead, you're anxious now because you're sitting there like getting all ginned up.
17: Well, and, I mean, yeah, I'm thinking nobody's tending that garden.
14: Right.
17: Politics, my gosh, it's overgrown, it's weed infested, it's gnarly. But we need to be Christian men and do the right things and do it with the right attitude. The key, though, is the alternatives to that neediness that we were talking about a minute ago. If we could take that from 80% to 10%, how would we do that to get men focused on the right things again?
14: Well, this is I'm taking a shot with writing this book. Like,
17: yeah,
14: I don't know.
17: You wrote the book.
14: I really don't know beyond that. Like, to try to explain, I think this is God's vision for us. I think women respond the way they do because they intuitively know it is to be a keeper of the garden, to be a source of security for the vulnerable around us. Your neighborhood should be safer just because you're there.
17: Let's move to decision six. Take responsibility for your own spiritual life. Seems right.
14: It is. It's. But if I were just looking at that chapter, I'd be like, okay, here we go. It's the old, you need to do this and that. It's actually good news. It's not a guilt trip again for guys. I'm saying for a lot of guys, they associate spiritual, because our culture does this, with emotional. So a lot of guys feel left out, or they've done something wrong with God. They don't even understand the whole thing. It doesn't compute. If you're more analytical, this can be for more analytical women too. That's definitely me. I don't respond emotionally to a lot of stuff that other people do. Like a certain song, everybody's, wow, like we went to the chorus and we modulated up and now our hands are in the air. Like, I'm sitting watching them like, yeah, they do that at the Journey concert too. Like, when they modulate or they hit that chorus again. So I'm always analyzing. Right. Maybe I'm too skeptical, and I'm okay. So that's, but what I've realized reading the stories of people in the Bible is spiritual isn't about emotions. Being spiritual is about loyalty.
17: Huh. Faithfulness.
14: Yeah, faithfulness to God. You just keep showing up.
17: Yeah. That's the fork in the road, as we've talked these last couple of days, that decision tree that's always in front of us as guys. Do we look at this? You got to say yes or no.
14: Yeah, just
17: you know,
14: just,
17: and loyalty and faithfulness is what should drive you to God.
14: And when you understand that, when guys understand that,
17: yeah,
14: we're like, I can do that. Like, I get it, guys. This is part of, if you're in the military, you have a job, or like to people around you. Like, I can keep showing up, but God deserves my believing loyalty.
17: Yeah,
14: and that daily thing where it's like I'm going to partner with God in life. Like Abraham.
17: Brent, let's wrap up right here. I mean, these are great concepts. I'm actually quite excited to talk to Trent and Troy about this. I don't know if it's going to be drip irrigation or Niagara Falls. I'll have to make that. Yeah, we're going to sit down and read this book together. Let's do it. But the concepts are great, and the vision is so strong about being the Adam, tend the garden, protect Eve, protect your children, help the vulnerable, all the things that we've talked about these last couple of days. But I am thinking of the guy who's maybe in his 60s, maybe older, who is looking back going, it's the first time I've really heard this. Mm. I did chase the money. Mm-hmm. I did go through two marriages. Whatever it might be, how would you encourage him? What would you say to him to pick up today and move forward?
14: It's not too late. And in fact, somebody repenting is what we're talking about, rethinking. Somebody who repents or rethinks, gets humble when they're in their 60s. Huh. Or 70s, it's more impressive.
17: It is.
14: All I can say to somebody who's listening and going, well, I wish I would have thought about this before. I wish I would have had that idea before. But I didn't think about that. I didn't live that way. All I can tell you is much respect to you for saying, but now I will. Yeah. I just have tons of respect for that. So that's all I have to tell you.
17: You know, it's interesting. I'm thinking of something someone once said to me about the Holy Spirit. That evidence of the Holy Spirit in a Christian's life is a changed heart changed actions. That's the thing that really is the evidence.
16: And it's continuing.
17: He was this, and he's now this.
16: Right.
17: That's a changed heart.
16: How impressive is that? Where do you see that anywhere else in the world where somebody who's 70 is like, you know what, I realize I get to do this, and now I'm going to serve people in this way better.
17: Like, yeah.
16: That alone makes me believe in God even more.
17: Mm. Yeah. And it's so good. Brant, you've done a wonderful job with this book, The Men We Need. And I think it is one of those resources that every dad, A, should digest, and every husband, to be able to be that garden tender and hopefully not miss the way Adam did miss. That's mm-hmm. the goal. Mm-hmm. And then to teach your sons what it means. You know, I hear from so many Christian parents who have daughters. I have not been blessed with a daughter. Mm-hmm. I wish I had one, but I don't. But how they say, where are the Christian guys that my daughter can marry? Mm-hmm. And that's my job with mm-hmm. two boys. I've got to help prepare my sons to be the husbands they need to be. Yep. And this is one of those resources. Mm-hmm. So if you can, like we often do, if you can join us and be a part of the ministry, make a gift of any amount, a monthly gift is best for us. That's how John and I both do this mm-hmm. with Focus. 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If you can't afford it, we'll get it in your hands as part of the ministry here at Focus on the Family. We believe in the content that much and what Brant has to say here. So just ask for it and we'll get it to you. And most importantly, apply it and we'll have a different world.
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0: 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Chris Reynolds with your forecast. Partly cloudy, 76 degrees this afternoon. Clear skies and 57 tonight. Tomorrow, clouds, sunshine, maybe a stray shower or thunderstorm, and 79 degrees for the high. Saturday night, partly cloudy, down to 57 degrees. Sunday, clouds, sunshine, mixed, the high 80 degrees. Right now, 65 degrees.
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11: One of the greatest gifts of the persecuted church is its continuing praise. 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And the answer is because they are not bound to the realities and the promises of this

0: so glad you joined us for today's Unlimited Grace, the audio broadcast ministry of pastor and author Brian Chapel. In today's episode, Pastor Brian continues his lesson from Psalm 117. This passage reminds us that God's steadfast love creates a sense of purpose and meaning in our lives, and we can be assured that His love will triumph over the trials we may face. You can find this lesson and many others when you visit unlimitedgrace.com. And while you're there, look for Pastor Brian's book, The Multi-Generational Church Crisis. This compelling book asks the question of the church, what could be accomplished in the name of Christ if we could better understand each other? Let's hear now from Dr. Brian Chapel as he shares the second half of the lesson, Song for All Peoples.
1: If you were the Lord, and you were thinking, how shall I make what I most want to communicate to God's people known? What would you put dead center in the middle of the Bible? Well, you don't have to guess, because our psalm this morning, Psalm 117, is dead center in the middle of the Bible. There are 1,189 chapters in the Bible, and Psalm 117 is the very middle chapter in the Bible. What message do you think the Lord would communicate there in that central place in His Word? Well, we're going to read that. But just a word to the wise. If ever in life you are required to memorize an entire chapter of the Bible, you want it to be this one. Why? It's not just center. What is it also? It's the shortest chapter in the Bible. Right. Just two verses. Let's stand and read the Lord's Word. Psalm 117. This great commission of the Old Testament. As God makes central what we most should know. Psalm 117. Praise the Lord, all nations. Extol Him, all peoples. For great is His steadfast love toward us, and the faithfulness of the Lord endures forever. Praise the Lord. Let's pray together. Father, thank You for making central in Your Word a message of steadfast love and enduring faithfulness. The message that would unfold in the Scriptures is how that is communicated to us by the gift of Your Son. This day, as we would seek Your Word, show us Christ, that our praises would also enthrone Him on high and in the hearts of those that You love and we love. This we pray in Jesus' name. Amen. Please be seated. For many of you in this room, you were raised at a time that I was, that we simply took for granted that the greatest challenge to Christianity were going to be communist countries and the communist philosophy. I must tell you, that is now just passé. I mean, the two communist nations that are the greatest threat to Christianity right now are North Korea and Vietnam, small nations. The threat to Christianity is not coming out of formerly communist nations. The greatest threat to Christianity is coming out of the Muslim world. And as hard and politically incorrect as that is to say, we have to say, how can we say that as believers and still have the praise of God and the purposes of God in our hearts? I mean, you take a place right now like southern Sudan. Some of you know in elections a year ago, southern Sudan became a nation. 4 million primarily Christians, whose economy and lifeline is still controlled by an Islamic government in northern Sudan, who is currently orchestrating a famine in southern Sudan. Those who study it say that there will be 50,000 Christian children who die by Christmas. It is genocide of starvation. And of course, we don't hear about that so much because Sudan is not particularly critical to the U.S. interest or economy. But where there is great interest, you recognize even the news should tell us how difficult it would be right now to affirm the faithfulness of the Lord endures forever. British historian Tom Holland simply writes these words: "What is happening in the Middle East is the virtual extinction of Christianity from its birthplace." You hear bits and pieces, we hardly ever put it all together. What is happening in Iraq? Some of you, of course, recognize that what is happening in Iraq is that ISIS is there in force. A third of Iraq now is controlled by ISIS. As they moved into Mosul, and you hear it on the news, and you think, where in the world is that? Okay, think the land of Jonah and Nahum. Those biblical people and biblical lands. What has happened as ISIS has moved into Mosul? The soldiers have come with clear orders. We have them in our own intelligence. Burn all business selling cigarettes or liquor. Burn all churches. Take all money and food. Behead all Christian men. Take their women. They are yours. The reality, if you just back away from the incidents and take the big picture, when the United States entered Iraq now more than a decade ago, 1.2 million Christians in Iraq. Now less than 200,000, and most of them are refugees in dire circumstances. Our brothers and sisters in Christ. And that's just Iraq. Some of you know that in Syria, where also ISIS is having strong influence, but there's also a civil war that's going on. Before the civil war, 10% of Syria was Christian. Now very few Christians remain at all. They've basically all been driven out into the refugee camps, into surrounding nations. Palestine makes our news, particularly as the rocket attacks from Hamas happen. What do you know about Palestine? Did you know that 1.2 million Palestinians are Christians? Basically, they've been spread throughout the world. And because of the conflict with Israel, because of Hamas, because of what's happened there for the last two decades, very few Christians remain in Palestine. There are some, you know. Abu Daoud was here teaching in our church just a few weeks ago, a Christian Palestinian. As he is here, what is he doing? He's reminding us of our brothers and sisters who are standing for the Lord, singing praises in the most hostile places of the world, so that God in Christ Jesus will be enthroned in the praises of his people. As they are being reminded and reminding others, this world is not the full picture. Our God is about eternal purposes, and we exist through the persecution and through the oppression and through the difficulty, that God may be known. Some of you may be aware of Egypt, what's happening there, as the different Muslim forces have moved back and forth, that what has happened is Christians themselves have been caught in the crossfire. Many churches burned, many Christians in hiding now. Where some of you may have visited on some Holy Land tour, St. Catherine's Church, which is at the foot of Mount Sinai, where Moses, remember, was with the people of Israel. St. Catherine's Church now, right now, is being threatened with bulldozing by an Egyptian general who says that it is a threat to national security. Do you know why? Because in St. Catherine's Church is the oldest copy of the Bible that we have in the language of Jesus. A threat to national security of Egypt, so let's bulldoze it down. What we understand over and over again is that there are hard things that Christians are facing. How in the world could we say this psalm that God is saying, "Mighty is his steadfast love, and the faithfulness of the Lord endures forever"? Can we believe that? I was helped recently by the report of a friend. Some of you may know the name Mindy Bells, who is a war correspondent and a Christian. Her daughter and my daughter were actually roommates in college in their first year together. And Mindy Bells recently wrote of what was happening in northern Nigeria. Now, some of you know that North Africa is primarily Muslim as well. And so she wrote what was happening in northern Nigeria. That is where that other strange name enters our news reports, Boko Haram, which even Al-Qaeda fighters are terrified of. Why? Because they are not only filled with religious zeal, but the more that they have slaughtered, the more the bloodlust has filled them. And the atrocities are so numerous and so common that we can't even talk about them in a church setting. And in that particular place, Mindy was recently visiting a town where all the churches had been burned. And as she was visiting to give a report to say what has happened to the Christians in northern Nigeria, she says he entered that town and getting near one of the burned out churches actually heard

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6: What you recognize when people face such persecution, such hardship, and they praise God is just what you sang earlier. The Church of Christ shall never perish her dear Lord to defend. There will be opposition. There will be hardship and difficulty. But kings and kingdoms may come and go. Jesus Christ shall prevail. And when we recognize that, we don't just kind of write off Christians in other countries. We recognize we have tremendous privileges. And one of those tremendous privileges is the ability to praise God without fear of reprisal, with the recognition that as we gather together, we can be supporting in mission and prayer and purpose believers from across the world and across the generations. Our end is not in the present. We are about an eternal purpose for God's sake. And when we see persecuted Christians who continue to praise God, not only for their own sake, but for the sake of enemy and neighbor, then we recognize this is something more powerful than we can imagine. After all, one of the greatest gifts of the persecuted church is its continuing praise. As the church praises God in the midst of difficulty, the world has to stand up and say, how could they possibly? And the answer is because they are not bound to the realities and the promises of this world, but they are bound to the eternity and promises of God. And he has said what would happen. There will come the day when the knowledge of God covers the earth as water covers the sea. Every other false thing will fall away. Jesus Christ will reign. And when I know that and you know that, it means that our lives have purpose. And it says why the psalmist ends the psalm as he does, saying, praise the Lord. Because there is a compulsion to praise among those people who understand how great are the purposes and the love of God. The song that we sang earlier, how can I keep from singing, is a song itself that came out of the Civil War agony and angst of this nation. And yet what people did was they said, if the horror is so great, then the message of salvation in Jesus Christ, his deliverance from the evil and the darkness and the blackness of the world, even appears greater. In the midst of the agony, how could I keep from singing if what God is promising is that his steadfast love toward us is great and his faithfulness will endure forever? I mentioned to you last week when we were looking at Psalm 116, it's one of four psalms that for 1,000 years plus more, the Israelites repeated annually in their Passover service. The psalm that

0: ended the service was this one. Which means on that Last Supper night, when Jesus was celebrating the Passover with his disciples, before he walks to Gethsemane to sweat blood of agony in prayer for his people, and before he goes to Calvary to shed his blood for the sins of his people, it was Jesus himself who would say, "Praise the Lord, all nations. Extol him, all peoples. For great is his steadfast love toward us, and the faithfulness of the Lord endures forever. Praise the Lord." And then the soldiers arrested him. It seems senseless. It seems wrong. It doesn't seem like it's faithfulness at all. But Jesus knew that there was the most faithful act of God since the creation of the world that was about to happen. And so he was praising God for a faithfulness beyond circumstances, a love beyond human explanation that was actually in divine provision. It's what motivates us to say we have to enthrone our God in our praises. Not because we don't face darkness, but because we know darkness does not triumph. Because we know this is not the final chapter. Because we know that his faithfulness endures, that his steadfast love is powerful. I could not help but think of it in a more recent report by Mindy Bells. When she was writing of what has happened in northern Iraq, as the Christians have been forced into refugee camps, but not Christians alone. Some of you know enough about kind of the political religious world to know that ISIS is primarily made up of Sunni Muslims, which means they have also driven out Shiite Muslims from Mosul and surrounding areas, all of which have flooded into the refugee camps. But the Christians, even in the refugee camps, have set up churches and shared what little food and little water and few medical supplies they have. And so Mindy Bells wrote of churches filled up with Muslim women in head coverings from head to foot, listening to Bible stories, and Iraqi soldiers standing at the windows and listening in. The steadfast love of the Lord is mighty, and his faithfulness endures forever. Kings and kingdoms may come and go. The gospel of Jesus Christ is like a steel locomotive going through history. It will not be stopped. We know it sometimes in its power because it faces resistance. How could you recognize that a bulldozer was powerful if it never faced any resistance? It has to push through the difficulty and the dictators and the famines and the floods and the hardship that God's people face. And when they say, "But our praises are still to our God who has eternal faithfulness," then we enthrone Christ above all the world and say, "This is the God that we worship." Does it apply to you at all? I mean, I've spent so much time talking about world events, but I hope you recognize here in this area of the country that is ours, this Midwest, 70 million people live, according to the demographers, in this Midwest. And in this Midwest, those who study religion across our world say right now, the moral center of Christianity is not on our coasts. It's not in England. The moral center of Christianity is in the Christian states of Africa and in the American Midwest. This is where the values are maintained, the sense of mission and the holiness of God and the greatness of his grace. It's here. And we have a responsibility. Among these 70 million, you must recognize the influx of people. We have those Burundis and Sudanese. They're here. We have those from Pakistan and India and China. They are here. And to your amazement, I'm going to guess, the largest grouping of Arabs outside the Middle East is in Middle America. Do we have a job to do? How do we do it? Our God is enthroned on the praises of his people. So in difficulty, in hardship, with people sometimes laughing at us, ridiculous, we say we have a purpose. If I'm a businessman, I recognize in my work association, maybe in my international associations, there is a purpose in the eternal plan of God. If I'm a young person, I say the extraordinary life that God is calling me to live is not just for myself. It's to participate in an eternal purpose that's far beyond me. If I'm a mom, I say, I have eternal souls in my care. I know it's dishes and diapers, but at the same time, there are eternal things being done. So that God will make sure he knows through the praises of moms and business leaders and bricklayers and farmers and parents and students. What will we know? Great is his steadfast love toward us, and the faithfulness of the Lord endures forever. It's not an isolated story. It's the same story repeated over and over again through history. I couldn't help but think of it this last week when one of the sweet people in this church mailed me a photograph of a memorial plaque from Hopedale, Illinois. Okay, I didn't know it. I had to look it up. 868 people. And in 1894, in the little red brick schoolhouse, under the guidance of the wife of the Methodist pastor, the first vacation Bible school in the world. 37 students attended that first summer. And from that isolated, nondescript, insignificant, nobody will know about it effort, what has happened? Across all denominations, across all borders, across all nations, across all prejudices, literally millions of young people have come to know the Lord because of what was done in that place. Our God is enthroned on the praises of his people. As we are faithful to him, we take the gospel past boundaries and enemies and prejudices and our own sin. And we recognize what he will do is he will use us, because if you have breath, you can give praise. And praise is the plan. That our God will enthrone himself in the praises of his people. Praise the Lord.
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2: 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I'm Chris Reynolds. Partly cloudy, 76 this afternoon. Clear skies tonight, the low 57 degrees. Tomorrow, clouds and sunshine. Maybe a stray shower or thunderstorm possible. High, 79 degrees. Saturday night, partly cloudy, down to 57 degrees. Sunday, sunshine and clouds mixed. The high then, 80 degrees. Right now in Pittsburgh, 67 degrees.
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6: As America celebrates 250 years of independence, we're reminded that freedom is never guaranteed. It must be protected and passed on to the next generation. From America's Revolutionary War to Israel's fight for survival in 1948, both the United States and the Jewish state have faced defining moments that tested their courage and resolve. Through those challenges, America and Israel have remained committed to the ideas of liberty, democracy, and faith. For decades, the friendship between the United States and Israel has reflected those shared values. In October of 1985, President Ronald Reagan spoke with Israeli Prime Minister Shimon Peres. Reagan discussed the special relationship their two nations shared and continue to share. These were his words.
7: 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A strong, secure Israel is a shared interest.
6: Those words still resonate today. Israel remains the Middle East's only democracy, and its people continue to face threats from Iran and its proxies. 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The bond between America and Israel endures. Genesis 12 reminds us of God's promise to bless those who bless his people. 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
8: Breaking news this hour from Town Hall. Amit Thomason. Israel and Hezbollah have reportedly agreed to renew their Lebanon ceasefire after fighting postponed U.S.-Iran talks in Switzerland. That's according to the AP, citing several officials. The BBC's Lise Doucette says the talks, led by Vice President Vance of the U.S., had been scheduled to start today.
9: Only the location seems to be ready for high-level meetings today. The Swiss military and police have been patrolling the luxury Bergenstock Hotel, set high in a mountain overlooking Lake Lucerne. A media center has been swiftly set up for the journalists who've arrived here. But yesterday's growing doubts that these talks would happen today as planned were confirmed by the statement that J.D. Vance still hadn't left Washington. A White House spokesman said the logistics have never been simple or predictable. What wasn't said was politics are too. The first hint of trouble was a report in Lebanese media linked to the Iran-backed Hezbollah that talks were suspended because of continuing Israeli airstrikes. Iran has always insisted that Lebanon is part of this ceasefire, which Israel hasn't accepted.
8: Some Republican lawmakers, and that includes some of President Trump's allies, are raising concerns about the Iran deal, some of them suggesting that Tehran, based on its past record, simply cannot be trusted. What's left of Tropical Storm Arthur is swamping parts of the Gulf Coast. It's bringing flooding rains along with high winds. There are flash flood and tornado warnings posted, along with damaged buildings, downed trees, and power lines. No trading today on Wall Street. The U.S. financial markets are closed today in observance of the Juneteenth federal holiday. Wall Street's benchmarks closed yesterday with gains. The Nasdaq...
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10: 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We're so glad you're here to listen. 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
11: One of the most consistent characteristics of the people of God in the Bible from Genesis to Revelation is that they listen to God. And that has many expressions and can mean many things, but I can tell you for certain, if you have no intention of listening, it's very unlikely you'll hear. It requires some intentionality. And in this session, we're going to talk about the voice of the King, but we talk a lot about God moving in the earth, and I answer a lot of questions around that topic because it's almost always challenged when I say it, if I say it beyond this congregation. And I'm very conscious that the season that we're walking through, and life comes in seasons. The earth, God, you know, there are times when it says that the Bible says that the voice of the Lord was heard small. And there were other times when it says, you know, it's the day of the Lord's favor, and God raises up a voice or a person or a season, or there's a call. I mean, we're reading, if you're doing the Bible reading with us, we're reading Exodus. I don't think you'd say the voice of the Lord was heard small then. It's like God was shouting. And I think we're in a season when God is moving, but it's a season that's characterized by both remarkable demonstrations of the power of God and the most remarkable expressions of evil. And you got to be able to hold that contrast. It's very biblical, the wheat and the tares. I think it's very grounded in that, but it requires of us to maintain an awareness and to maintain a focus on what God is doing. I think our will be overwhelmed by the darkness. And it requires us to grow. And Christians, the church people, religious people, that's not always our best thing. For a whole lot of reasons, and I don't really want to excavate that tonight. We'll do it in some other ways. But I want to invite you to keep saying yes to the Lord and to keep growing in the Lord and not imagine that you have achieved or attained or become or that you've... I'm so conscious that I'm a beginner. I mean, I have a few years' experience, and I've read my Bible a time or two, and I know some things about the Lord, but... I'm determined to know him better. I want the season ahead of me to be the most fruitful of my life. Amen. I'm not trying to find the slow lane or I'm not trying to celebrate the past. I'm happy to reiterate what God has done and tell the stories of that only as a means of navigating what's ahead of us. Amen. And I would invite you to have that hunger in your heart. There's too many roadblocks. We need the people of God to say yes to the Lord. Somebody made a comment to me today, and it's been rattling around on the inside. There'd been an event, Christian event, and they said it was a little unusual. They turned it into a worship service. And I said, well, tell me about it. And my real response was, no, they just sang songs. You know, worship is not about music. Or we call a thing like this a worship service. Not necessarily. Because really, worship is about you. We can have musicians and vocalists that spend a lot of time and energy in preparing and present music, but you choose to worship. It's worship when we read the Word of God. But if it's not a passage you like, you'll just sit there sullenly and think, oh, I don't like that topic. See, you and I bring worship to the Lord. We bring worship to a place like this. It's not incumbent upon the platform people or the greeters or the ushers. People say to me, you know, I visited your church and nobody spoke to me. I was wondering, somebody, well, how many people did you speak to? And you got to be really grumpy to get in and out of this building without somebody smiling at you. You got to be radiating, don't talk to me. Because y'all are like... But worship is about an attitude in us. Does that make sense? And, you know, we get in such weird places, like they didn't play, it wasn't the right song, or it wasn't the style, or it wasn't a topic that I wanted to explore. So I withheld myself. If we're leading lives where we worship the Lord throughout our lives and our days, and so we come into this place, and the people that are inviting you towards those things should have to keep up with what's already radiating from you. I know that's different. But we have to be more honest than we've been. Because we need different outcomes than we've ever had. We've got to become men and women who make an impact in the world in which we live, in the generation where we find ourselves. We've got to be Gideons and Moses and Joshuas and Esthers and Marys. And we got to be those people that shook the principalities and powers that intended to destroy generations. And to do that, we've got to change. We want the politicians to change and the parties to change and the university's professors to change. We have to change. We have to change. And so I'm just going to walk with you through some scriptures, because if the lesson is about listening, it's understanding the voice of a king. We're very removed from that. Some of you, I've never been particularly engaged with the British royalty, but for some people, it's a big deal. But I'm very interested in knowing my king. And so some simple scriptures, I put them together, because it's a fundamental issue. You know, in sports, they tell you that practice and repetition is essential to train your muscles. You get muscle memory so that in points of stress, you can perform better. In the military, it's about training. You train and train and train so that when you're under great stress, you don't have to think about what to do. You've been trained to react in the right way. In business, you know, it's about keeping the main thing the main thing. And in Christianity, I think it's just confused. I mean, the whole thing about worship, I don't think it's about music or style or passage or whether the presentation is verse by verse or expository, or I think it's about the attitude that we bring. And so Jesus is king to me is a fundamental component. If you know Jesus of Nazareth as king, that's positional. You understand the place he occupies in creation. If you know him as Messiah, as Christ, the Messiah, you understand where he fits in God's economy. Because to have a Messiah, you have to acknowledge the need of a Savior. There's no need for a Messiah if you don't need a Savior. But you could believe Jesus is king, and you could believe Jesus is Messiah and still go to hell. Because the third leg of that stool is he is king, he's Messiah, and he's Lord. Lord is what makes it personal. And so this is one of those components, Jesus as king. In John 18, Pilate, we get to listen in as the Roman governor of Judea is interviewing Jesus of Nazareth. And it's a fascinating invitation. We get to be a fly on the wall. Pilate went back inside the palace. He summoned Jesus and he said, "Are you the king of the Jews?" And Jesus said, "Is that your idea, or did others talk to you about me?" And Pilate's annoyed. It's almost a snarky answer. I mean, Jesus understands he's on trial for his life, and the governor asks him a question, and he kind of turns it back on him. And Pilate said, "Am I a Jew? It was your people and your chief priest who handed you over to me. What is it you've done?" Jesus' next sentence is very helpful. He said, my kingdom is not of this world. He said, I have a kingdom. If it were, my servants would fight to prevent my arrest by the Jews. He's already given attestation to that when they came to arrest him in Gethsemane. He told Peter to put his sword away. He said, if I needed to, I could call legions of angels. And these clowns with clubs would be no challenge. And he says to Pilate, my kingdom's not of this world. If it were, they'd be fighting for me. But now my kingdom is from another place. Now's a timing word. There's a point in time when Jesus' kingdom will be implemented in this realm. Now my kingdom is from another place. Then Pilate said, you are a king then. And Jesus said, you're right in saying I'm a king. Now, I think most of you understand the one thing for which for certain you could be crucified, executed in the Roman Empire was to challenge Caesar. So Jesus understood very well when he said, I'm a king, that he signed his own death warrant. He didn't hide from it. In fact, for this reason I was born, and for this I came into the world, to testify to the truth. Everyone on the side of the truth listens to me. So Jesus identifies himself as a king with a kingdom. The recognition of that, the awareness of that, the realms of authority, different kings, different kingdoms, different realms of authority, the better we understand the nature of our king and the kingdom over which he presides, the more effective we will be in seeing his purposes expressed in our lives. What did he teach us to pray? Your kingdom come and your will be done on earth as it is in heaven. And we can talk about different expressions of that, and Christians will argue ad nauseum about eschatologies and the layering of that and the staging of that. But Jesus taught us that the cry of our heart should be, your kingdom come and your will be done on the earth as it is in heaven. I think we can say safely that the will of God is not fully executed in all of the earth for all the people. So there's some things we can learn about a king and a kingdom. John 19. Same author, next chapter. Pilate had a notice prepared and fastened to the cross. It read, Jesus of Nazareth, the King of the Jews. The Roman governor. Remember, it's a Roman centurion when Jesus dies that says, truly this man was the Son of God. And it's the Roman governor that posts a sign that says he's the King of the Jews. Many of the Jews read the sign, for the place where Jesus was crucified was near the city. The sign was written in three languages of the day. Aramaic, Latin, and Greek. The chief priest and the Jews protested to Pilate, don't write the King of the Jews, but that this man claimed to be the King of the Jews. And Pilate said, I wrote it. Living Bible, deal with it. So Jesus of Nazareth, I would submit to you that you want to approach him as a king. We've worked really hard for decades to make Christianity more casual. And I'm not really opposed to that. Our whole culture is more casual. It isn't just Christianity or church. And so I don't know that that's necessarily wrong, but I'm not overly enthusiastic about the attempts to try to bring God down to our level. He's not like us, folks. We are the creation, and he's the creator. I don't want you to live in dread of the God, but I do want you to have a healthy fear, respect, or reverence for God. And we lose that sometimes in our language and the casualness and the words we use. He's a king. A king.
10: 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But first, Pastor Allen wants to share a limited edition commemorative set to help you celebrate God's faithfulness to our nation.
12: 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What a wonderful privilege we have. You know, God has blessed our nation so many good things. People say to me, well, our whole history's not good. 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Your family history's not perfect. 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You love your children. 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But through that whole story, the goodness of God is evident. It still is. Let's ask God to bless America again.
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11: There's another component of this that intrigues me. It's a point of celebration. And that's in Revelation 15. The angels are singing a song in heaven. They sang the song of Moses, the servant of God, and the song of the Lamb. Great and marvelous are your deeds, Lord God Almighty. You know, sometimes words lose their meaning. He's God Almighty. He has all might. There's nothing or no one, there's no power or force more mighty than the God we worship. Amen. That's just refreshing to me. Doesn't mean I always get my way or get what I want or I don't have to walk through the shadowed valley. It doesn't mean those things. But the God we worship is almighty. And heaven is reverberating with this. It's worship. Just and true are your ways, King of the ages. Who will not fear you, O Lord, and bring glory to your name? For you are alone or holy. All nations will come and worship before you. The title that's given is that you are the King of the ages. In the scripture, one, we're told that the kingdom of our God is an eternal kingdom, which means it's beyond time. Empires come and go. I earned a degree in history once upon a time. And so much of that, you learn about rulers and the dates when they reigned and the empires that they built or they presided over the decline of. And it's one way of learning our story of civilizations. But the kingdom of our God is an eternal kingdom. No beginning, no end. So the privilege of being a part of that kingdom is different than any other invitation you'll ever be given. Amen. And to flourish in the kingdom of God is a different kind of an opportunity than to flourish in any other kingdom that you have access to. Amen. You could be the wealthiest American citizen, the most decorated American citizen, the most accomplished, the most, all wonderful things. I will celebrate. I will acknowledge the effort, the whole thing. It's a good thing, but there's an end to that. There's a terminal point because that kingdom will end when you step out of time. And you will. But the kingdom of God and what you invest in the kingdom of God, what you learn of the kingdom of God, what you give yourself to in the kingdom of God is an eternal kingdom. You need the Holy Spirit to help you with that because it will completely change your priorities. It will realign your life. It'll realign your to-do list. It'll realign ambitions. It'll realign your dreams. You see, we've been living so much like the ungodly people. And just once in a while we'll go, Jesus. Or it's that we think it's the music we listen to or the place we sit on Wednesday night. And I'm grateful you come to church. Bring a friend. We have room. And if we don't, we'll make room. But it's an eternal kingdom. This is a fascinating. I just gave you a sample. An age is a measure of time. The Bible talks about this present age. But then it talks about ages that are made up of ages. It's beyond our imagination. We're so limited. We think in terms of 60 or 70 or 80 years or a brief span. And it's Daniel chapter 7. Daniel said, in my vision at night, I looked and there before me was one like a son of man coming with the clouds of heaven. I'm fascinated that a slave in Babylon a slave in Babylon, a part of the covenant people of God, under the judgment of God, removed from the land that God promised them because of the hardness of their hearts, disadvantaged in about every way you can imagine, becomes a man of such significance in the kingdom of God that God reveals to him the future. Your circumstances do not remove you from a place of significance in God's kingdom. Whatever disadvantages you may bring, whatever disadvantages you may have had to overcome, whether they've been disadvantages of a little or disadvantages of a lot, because both can present disadvantages, they will not keep you from becoming what God has called you to be if you will choose the Lord. He approached the Ancient of Days and was led into his presence. He was given authority and glory and sovereign power. All peoples, nations, and men of every language worshiped him. Listen to the insight Daniel has about the Lord. His dominion is an everlasting dominion that will not pass away. And his kingdom is one that will never be destroyed. Daniel, a mutilated slave in Babylon, God gives him insight into his kingdom. It's a dominion that is everlasting, a dominion that will not pass away, a kingdom that will never be destroyed. Think of the efforts to destroy the kingdom of God. Think of the political rulers. Think of the ideologies that men and women have put together to overcome the church, the churches that have been closed, the Christian leaders that have been martyred, the attempts to deflect, divert, to diminish, to separate the church from the state. What a nonsensical idea. We don't want a state church, but you do not want to live under a state that is not influenced by a biblical worldview. Amen. Now, we're in an election cycle, I suspect you've noticed. And there will be hundreds of millions of dollars raised. It's not wrong, it's part of our system, but political candidates collect these significant amounts of money from persons. And then the reason the money changes hands isn't just so somebody gets elected, but there's a desire for favorable policies and treatments from that office. It's a quid pro quo, it's the nature of the system. Well, imagine if you changed your orientation a little bit and you made your life goal to please a king whose kingdom will never end. Amen. That just seems like a lot wiser investment of time and effort to me. You could be friends with a governor or friends with a senator. Not bad things. There's some godly senators and governors that it'd be privileged to be a friend to. But there's some things that go with that. It requires time and energy and effort and probably some resources. It will. Or you could be a friend of a king for an eternal kingdom. Now, but wait, that's such a different orientation. Well, Pastor, how often do I have to come to church? And how much of the Bible do I have to read? Do I have to volunteer? And all you talk about is money. And all the things. And it's like, okay, what I want is the maximum benefit for the minimum investment. And the attitude is not helpful. Luke 18, Jesus is talking, and I tell you the truth. And you know, he's about to drop a truth bomb. I tell you the truth. No one who has left home or wife or brothers or parents or children for the sake of the kingdom of God will fail to receive many times as much in this age and in the age to come. Eternal life. Folks, there's a leaving in serving the king. You can't serve every realm of authority equally. You can't. And in serving the king, it's going to bring some changes in relationships and your attitudes towards homes and family. But Jesus said, I tell you the truth. There's no chance that you'll fail to receive an exponential return for whatever you reflect into my kingdom. Simply begin to say to the Lord, I would like to know you as King.
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2: 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Chris Reynolds with your forecast. Partly cloudy, 76 this afternoon. Tonight, clear skies and 57 degrees the low. Tomorrow, clouds and sunshine. Maybe a stray shower or thunderstorm is possible. High 79 degrees. Saturday night, partly cloudy and 57 degrees. Sunday, sunshine and clouds mixed. The high then should be 80. Right now in Pittsburgh, 67 degrees.
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20: For some people, life is a misery. They don't understand their purpose or the meaning of life. For others, life is a mystery. But for the one who has adopted the legacy of faith for his own, her own, life is a majesty.
19: On today's PowerPoint, Dr. Graham brings a message about the legacy that lives long after we're gone. Now, here's Dr. Graham with his message, The Legacy That Lives.
20: God of creation, God of great glory, has revealed himself in his grace. And by the power of his love, made it possible for each one of us to know him and to experience his love in our lives. Created us that we might experience the God of glory and the God of wonders. And of all the planets in the universe that he has created, he stepped on foot into this earth and he became a man and dwelt among us. Today, what I want to do in the message is to give you somewhat of an overview of the living legacy that we share in Christ. In the 50th chapter in the book of Genesis, and beginning at verse 20, we read the concluding verses of this majestic book. Joseph stands before his brothers and delivers a message of God's providence in his life. And then closing remarks, an epitaph, really, of the living legacy of this man and in every man, of every man and woman of faith. Verse 20. But as for you, you meant it evil against me, but God meant it for good, in order to bring it about as it is this day, to save many people alive. Now therefore, do not be afraid. I will provide for you and your little ones. And he comforted them and spoke kindly to them. So Joseph dwelt in Egypt, and he and his father's household, and Joseph lived 110 years. And Joseph saw Ephraim's children to the third generation, and the children of Machir, the son of Manasseh, were also brought up on Joseph's knees. Then in verse 24, and Joseph said to his brethren, I am dying, but God will surely visit you and bring you out of this land to the land of which he swore to Abraham, to Isaac, and to Jacob. And then Joseph took an oath from the children of Israel, saying, God will surely visit you, and you shall carry up my bones from here. And so Joseph died, being 110 years old, and they embalmed him, and he was put in a coffin in Egypt. Very interesting conclusion to the book of Genesis. This great book, which begins with the glory of creation and a garden in Eden, closes with a grave in Egypt. The story of Genesis is the story of God's love and grace, how everything began, and ultimately how everything is going to end. For all things are from him, and for him, and unto him. Genesis is foundational to our faith. The core and essential truths of the Christian faith are found here in the book of Genesis. Not only would the Bible be incomplete without the book of Genesis, but the Bible would be incomprehensible without the book of Genesis. We would have never known why we needed a Savior, how the predicament of man is the problem of sin in humanity and the death that results, that evil does exist in this world. But Joseph made the wonderful affirmation that every child of God could make. And that is, what was meant to be evil against us, God means for good. And that he turns every tragedy into a triumph in Jesus Christ. And the hope of the world, the hope that is given to us in God's word, is the very hope that we find at the beginning of the book. You can divide the book of Genesis into three sections. The first section, chapters 1 and 2, you just simply might head as creation. Chapters 3 through 11, you might head those chapters as disintegration. For in chapters 3 through 11, we found the disintegration of the human race when man sinned and ultimately his mind was on evil only continually. Only on evil continually. And the devolution of mankind is a result of the disobedience of the human heart. And then the third section you might describe as restoration, and that would be chapter 12 all the way to the end of the book of chapter 50. It is the story of God's redemption, of God's restoration through his people. You might divide the book into two sections, the creation of the human race and the covenant with the Hebrew race. This is the book of Genesis. Chapter 1 and verse 1 simply, sublimely says, in the beginning, God created the heavens and the earth. That is creation. All life, everything seen and unseen, is a result of the creation of God Almighty. Not by chance or circumstance. Life is not an accident of nature or an aberration of history, but rather the creation of God. And we don't have to wonder as to the origin or the destiny of the human race, because it is not a matter of speculation, it is a matter of revelation. In the beginning, God created the heavens and the earth. You might say, when you settle that issue, in the beginning, God created the heavens and the earth, then every other issue of faith is ultimately settled. This is foundational. And when you believe that God is the author and the finisher of faith, when you believe that he is the Alpha and Omega, the one who has no beginning and has no end, who has created all things, then the truth of his word comes alive and lives in your heart. More and more, we are discovering as we are studying the universe and the creation that God has given us, that the Bible is indeed true. Oh, I know there are some scientists and others who suggest that man is just a mistake, or man is a chance or circumstance, an aberration of nature. But more and more in the scientific community, as well as in the world community, are discovering that indeed God created the heavens and the earth. For example, Dr. Michael Denton, who is the senior research fellow of human molecular genetics at the University of Otago in New Zealand, writes, "All the evidence available in the biological sciences supports the core proposition that the cosmos is a specially designed whole with life and mankind as its fundamental goal and purpose, a whole in which all facets of reality have their meaning and explanation in this central fact." This scientist, and I don't know if he's a believer in Christ or not, but this scientist is saying that this universe is created with meaning and purpose. And the purpose is that this universe, this earth, would be formed with meaning and purpose, and that meaning and purpose is for mankind. That it was created to be inhabited just as God has said. For so many, life is a mystery. Philosophers have scratched their heads through the years, the puzzles of life, trying to figure them out, trying to put the pieces together. For some people, life is a misery. They don't understand their purpose or the meaning of life. For others, life is a mystery. But for the one who has adopted the legacy of faith for his own, her own, life is a majesty. It is a majesty because Christ lives in the life of the believer. Outside of Christ, life is an existence. But in Christ, life is a majesty. The Bible says, in Him we live and move and have our being. Now the question is, why did the God of creation make you and me? Well, we don't have to wonder about that. The Bible tells us why He made us. For in Colossians chapter 1, "For everything, absolutely everything above and below, visible and invisible, everything got started in Him and finds purpose in Him."
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20: But then the second section of Genesis concerns disintegration. You'll remember the terrible tragedy that took place in the Garden of Eden, in chapter 3, when the snake, Satan himself, came to the garden and tempted Adam and Eve to sin and rebel against God. And they ate of the forbidden fruit. And when they did, they died. Spiritually, they died. And as a result of the sin and the rebellion of Adam and Eve, by that one man, the scripture says, sin has entered into the world. We live today in the consequences of human sin. All of us have sinned against God. We have broken God's commandments. And it is a result of that sin that brings death. And that's why we read at the end of the book of Genesis, this book that began in this gorgeous and beautiful garden, it ends in a grave in Egypt, because death is very real. Good men die, good men like Joseph, and bad men die. But the latest statistics on death that I have read indicate that one out of one persons die. The wages of sin is death, but the gift of God is eternal life through Jesus Christ our Lord. But what we see when sin entered the world in vivid portrayal is the disintegration of the human race. Ultimately, judged by God at the flood, because the hearts and minds of men were only on evil continually. This is the depravity. This is the death that now exists within the human personality. And this is why we need a Savior. Genesis chapter 3 and verse 15. At ground zero of man's sin and the failure

and daughters of Adam are given the glorious and wonderful promise that a Savior is to come. And that's why when you read the book of Genesis and you read all of the Bible, it begins and ends with the message of salvation. There is the promise of redemption running all the way through the Scripture. That's what Genesis is about. That's what the Bible is about. It is about the creation of God, why He made us, and yet our rebellion against God as we have broken His commandments and have been devastated and broken by those commandments. And because of sin in the world, there is death. And because there is death, there is suffering. And because there is suffering, there is sorrow. Had there been no sin, there would have been no death. And had there been no sin, there would have been no suffering and no sorrow and no tragedies and no graves in Egypt. But there is sin. But God has determined to do something about our sin. In fact, He determined to do it even before eternity began on earth. And that is, the Lamb of God was slain before the foundation of the earth. He loved you before you were born. You say, that's heavy. You're right. But in Ephesians 1 and verse 4, you can look it up. Check it out. God says that He loved us and chose us before the foundation of the world. Listen to me. God knew you before you were born. God knew you before time began. And had you on His mind and in His heart. And loves you. And has given Himself so that you may know Him. That you may have a relationship with Him. This broken, ruined relationship can be restored in a new covenant, in a new promise through Jesus Christ our Lord. The last section of the book, chapters 12 through 50, is the story of the patriarchs. It is the story of this restoration. How God chose out by His sovereign grace, a man by the name of Abraham, a pagan whose life was going nowhere, and yet He chose him and made him His own. And in the life of Abraham and the legacy of that man's faith, we see Isaac and Jacob and then Joseph. These four men who learned what it is to walk with God. There were stumbles, there were missteps and many mistakes, failures and sins. But God was teaching a nation and ultimately teaching us, the world, about this restoration and how we can become a member of His family through a covenant that He has made as He has chosen us, and how we can walk with God in faith and obedience with Him. And just as Abraham, Isaac, Jacob, and Joseph walked with God along with others like Adam and Enoch and Noah, we can walk with God. Why? It's given to us in the final words of Joseph. For he said in verse 24, God will surely visit you. And then he said it again in verse 25, God will surely visit you. Ultimately, that promise was fulfilled when God visited the children of Israel in bondage and led them out of Egypt. But fully and finally, that promise is fulfilled when God visited us in Jesus Christ. When God became a man, when God gave Himself in the person of Christ, He came to be our living, loving Savior. One thing for sure that we have learned in the book of Genesis is that God is not out there somewhere, but that God is directly involved in His creation. And over again, the Scripture says, and the Lord was with him, and the Lord was with him, and the Lord was with him. We've seen the hand of God, the providence of God, that God is working all things for good, turning evil to good, and so on. That God is engaged in our lives.

0: that God has indeed visited us. And His name, Emmanuel. Which means, say it with me, God is with us. And He is with us in a way that even Abraham, Isaac, Jacob, and Joseph could not claim. He is with us in this new covenant by His blood. And because of His grace, He visited this planet. God incarnate. God in humanity. And He walked upon this earth, born of a virgin, lived among men, died upon the cross, rose again on the third day, so that we can be restored to the God of creation. That there can be a new creation in our lives. Therefore, if anyone be in Christ, he's a new creature. And all things are passed away, and all things become new. And there's one final word. God indeed has visited us, but God will indeed visit us again. Listen to the words of Titus chapter 2 and verses 11, 12, and 13. This is Titus chapter 2, 11 through 13. For the grace of God that brings salvation has appeared to all men, teaching us that denying ungodliness and worldly lust, that we should live soberly, righteously, and godly in the present age, looking for the blessed hope and glorious appearing of our great God and Savior Jesus Christ. And then verse 14 says, who gave himself for us that he might redeem us from every lawless deed and purify for himself his own special people, zealous for good works. God has visited us. The promise that Joseph gave to his family is the same promise that we have received. That God Almighty has visited us in Jesus. And this same Jesus, which is taken up from us into heaven, will so come in like manner as you've seen him go. He will come again. And this is the blessed hope. This is the reality of our future. This legacy lives because our Savior lives. Therefore, life in Christ does not end in a coffin with a box of bones, a grave in the desert. But it ends in the promise of eternity and the hope that is ours in Jesus Christ.
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0: Genesis 50 and verse 20, where Joseph says, but as for you, you meant evil against me, but God meant it for good in order to bring it about as it is this day to save many people alive. Now imagine what must have been going through the minds of these brothers. They had conspired together many years before to get rid of Joseph because they were so envious of him. They had sold him to some slave traders as a young boy and then told their father that he had been killed by a wild animal.
2: While their intentions were evil, God had a plan that was much, much bigger than their plan. In fact, God used those wicked brothers to get young Joseph to Egypt, knowing that in the years to come, Joseph would rise to a position of great authority, ready to save his fathers and brothers from the famine that threatened the lives of thousands throughout that region. And that's exactly what Joseph came to know. Somewhere along the line, he came to realize that the evil his brothers had done was actually used by God to accomplish the deliverance of a whole nation of people. God had turned what they meant for evil into his perfect plan, his greatest good. There have been many times in life when things haven't gone the way I wanted them to go, when my plans seemed to unravel, when tragedy or heartbreak entered my life or the lives of those that I love. But each time I have found comfort in knowing that no matter how bad things may seem, my Heavenly Father, the Lord Jesus, always has a better plan, a bigger plan, and that plan is always for my good. Trusting Him and being able to rest in Him in every situation, that's a great part of the legacy of faith.
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3: 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Chris Reynolds with your forecast. Partly cloudy, 76 this afternoon. Tonight, clear skies and 57 degrees. Tomorrow, clouds and sun. Maybe a stray shower or thunderstorm is possible. High then, 79. Saturday night, cloudy and 57 degrees for a low. Sunday, sunshine and clouds mixed, the high 80. Right now, 69 degrees.
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11: Breaking news this hour from Town Hall. I'm Rich Thomason. There's word of a Lebanon ceasefire. Israel and Hezbollah have reportedly agreed to the truce following a night of heavy fighting that resulted in the cancellation of U.S.-Iran negotiations that had been scheduled to start today.
12: Israel's military says its forces have struck targets throughout southern Lebanon overnight as Hezbollah reported intense fighting in the area. Lebanon's state-run news agency reports at least 18 people killed in Israeli strikes. The fighting into Friday morning comes as planned talks in Switzerland between Iran and the U.S. over their efforts to reach a permanent end to the Iran war have been delayed. Israel's occupation of southern Lebanon and its continued attacks on Hezbollah have been a key issue in the talks. Israel maintains it must continue to hold territory in Lebanon and have a free hand to battle Hezbollah. I'm Charles Tillidesma.
11: Secretary of War Hegseth is urging America's European allies take a more active role in their own security. His appeal comes as the Pentagon reviews U.S. troop deployments across Europe.
13: Hegseth is criticizing NATO allies for not providing access to bases for U.S. forces to launch attacks on Iran. He also accuses Europe of prioritizing gender equity and climate change over defense. The review could impact NATO's collective security guarantee, but U.S. nuclear weapons will remain in Europe.
11: Correspondent Ken Lorman. Parts of the Gulf Coast are under flash flood warning. Southern Louisiana, Mississippi, and Alabama in the bullseye as what's left of Tropical Storm Arthur drops flooding rains and generates fierce winds. Buildings have been damaged, trees and power lines are down, and people across the southeast are being urged to keep an eye on the forecast.
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14: You might not think you have much to offer in serving God, but the truth is, every believer is uniquely equipped for ministry. Today on Turning Point, Dr. David Jeremiah sheds light on spiritual gifts. All Christians have at least one. And if you don't know what yours is, stay tuned as we continue our series on the Holy Spirit with David's helpful and encouraging message, The Gifts of the Spirit.
15: I'm telling you up front, this is the most controversial part of the doctrine of the Holy Spirit, the gifts of the Spirit. And we're not going to get into all of the theological discussion so much as just talk about what it means to be gifted by the Spirit of God. There are approximately 19 different separate gifts listed in the New Testament, and the Bible says that every Christian has at least one of them, and many Christians are multi-gifted, and God uses those gifts in their lives. By His Spirit, He enables them to do things for the kingdom that would not be done otherwise. And we're going to talk about it today. This is a two-part lesson. We'll take the first part today, and we'll finish it up on Monday. One last time this week for me to tell you about this book that we're telling you about during the month of June. It's exciting to me because I know this book is going to be a blessing to you. One of the things I discovered when I started to teach on the Holy Spirit is that not a lot of teaching has happened in our churches about it. And many times people are just, they just don't know about the Holy Spirit. It's not that they don't want to know or they're not eager to know. But sometimes we don't teach, and so this book is a teaching tool to help you know the major things you need to know about the Spirit of God, and it's yours for a gift of any size during this month. Just send your gift and say, please send me Dr. Jeremiah's book on the Holy Spirit, and it'll be on its way. Here's part one of the gifts of the Spirit in this continued series. D.L. Moody was one of the most influential evangelists of the 19th century. You've heard me talk about him over the years. He's one of my favorite characters. He left a successful career in the shoe business to share the gospel. And during his brief 62 years of life, it is estimated that he preached to more than 100 million people and led over 1 million people to Christ. But what may surprise you, if you've never read his story, is that Moody wasn't a polished speaker. Nor was he a trained evangelist or theologian. In fact, when he spoke, he often stumbled over his words and he mangled the English language. He split infinitives and other things like that. After one of his sermons, a man came up to him and said, "Mr. Moody, I listened while you were speaking, and you made 17 grammatical errors in your sermon." God bless people like that. And then this man held out a piece of paper and he made a list of Moody's mistakes. And Moody just smiled and said, "I'm doing my best with what God has given me. Are you?" Now that's a real good question. In fact, that's a question we all need to wrestle through, because the Bible says God is the great giver of gifts. And what are you doing, and what am I doing with everything we have been gifted? Ephesians chapter 4 tells us that when the Lord ascended to heaven, He gave gifts to men. In Ephesians 4:7, we read, "To each one of us grace was given according to the measure of Christ's gift." What the Bible teaches men and women is that you and I, apart from the gift of salvation, which we receive when we repent of our sins and become Christians, each of us have been endowed with a gift of ministry from Almighty God, so that every person who's a Christian has a spiritual gift. And I know that some of you are smiling and say, "Well, I must have been left off that list because I don't have any spiritual gifts." Well, you have to argue not with me, but with the Word of God, because the Word of God says we all have spiritual gifts. The fact that we don't know what they are is not God's fault. It's our fault. And today, we're going to deal with that a little bit and talk about what it means to have a spiritual gift and the joy of using that gift for the honor and glory of the Lord. Every Christian has been uniquely equipped for ministry. But before we go any further, let me just take a moment and remind you there's a difference between spiritual gifts and the fruit of the Spirit. The fruit of the Spirit has to do with who we are. The fruit of the Spirit is love and joy and peace and long-suffering and all those things. But the gifts of the Spirit have to do with what we do, the things that we do for the Lord, how we serve the Lord. We don't all get the same gift. And if we're honest, sometimes we wish we had a different gift than the one we have. Maybe you look around and think, "Why couldn't I be the preacher? Or why didn't God make me the singer?" But spiritual gifts aren't something we get to choose. There's something the Holy Spirit assigns. In fact, the Bible says the same Spirit works all these things, distributing to each one individually as He wills. The Holy Spirit decides, not us. And ladies and gentlemen, the Holy Spirit never gets it wrong. He's always right. He never misses. So if you belong to Christ, you already have at least one spiritual gift, and you may not have discovered it yet, but it's there, and it's waiting to be used. A.T. Pearson was a Bible teacher from an earlier day, and he said, "Everyone has some gift, therefore all should be encouraged. Not all have all the gifts, therefore all should be humble. All gifts are for one body, therefore all should be in harmony. And all gifts are needful, therefore all should be faithful." Today I want to unwrap the gifts of the Spirit with what they are, how they work, how we can recognize the ones God has given us. I must confess to you that in years past, I have given entire series of messages and given a message on every gift, which I cannot do. So I'm going to give all those messages to you in one message. I'm going to bring the truck up and dump it all right in one place. And I want you to listen carefully, because the overall of this, the bringing of this all together, is very helpful for us to understand how we fit into the plan God has for us and how we can find the joy we have. I tell you the truth, the greatest joy I've ever had was to become a Christian. The second greatest joy I've ever had is being a Christian and being able to serve the Lord. And that comes through understanding how this works, and we're going to talk about it today. First of all, remember this, and you want to write this down. There are three major passages in the Bible that tell you about spiritual gifts. It's kind of easy to remember. One of them is Romans 12, one of them is 1 Corinthians 12, and one of them is Ephesians 4. In Romans 12, we are told that we, being many, are one body in Christ, and individually members of one another, having then gifts differing according to the grace that is given to us, let us use them. If prophecy, let us prophesy in proportion to our faith. Or ministry, let us use it in our ministering. He who teaches in teaching, he who exhorts in exhortation, he who gives with liberality, he who leads with diligence, he who shows mercy with cheerfulness. So in that passage, we run into the serving gifts like teaching and encouraging and generosity and mercy. Then in 1 Corinthians 12, we have the gifts of miracles and prophecy and discernment of spirits and tongues and the interpretation of tongues. And then in chapter 4 of Ephesians, we have the gift of prophets and evangelists and pastors and teachers. Now, when you take all these gifts and put them together, they sort of fall out into some groups. And I think by understanding the groups, we'll understand the gifts. First of all, there are special gifts. These are gifts that were used in the early days of the church to help the church get established, like apostles and prophets, evangelists and pastor teachers. These had a very special part in the founding of the church, and some of them remain in operation today. And then there are speaking gifts. These are the gifts that involve the mouth. They include prophecy and teaching and exhortation, the word of wisdom and the word of knowledge. And then there are serving gifts. And this is my favorite list, because this is where most of us find our gifts. These gifts that are given to us throughout these passages tell us that we can serve, we can help, we can lead, we can administrate, we can give, we can show mercy, we can discern spirits, we can show faith, and we can demonstrate hospitality. You may be busy serving in one of these capacities and you don't even realize you've been gifted. You are involved in serving God and you didn't even know you were gifted to do it, but you have followed your inclinations to do what God has called you to do, and you're doing it, and you're effective in the doing of it. Then there is one other set of gifts that cause a lot of consternation for people. And we get asked questions about this a lot through our radio and television ministry and even here in the church. These are the sign gifts. And these are the gifts that cause so much consternation. One of the reasons there's so much controversy over all these gifts is because we have thrown them all in one big package and think they all have to be used in the same way. But what is the use for special gifts, or the use for the serving gifts? What is the use for speaking gifts? And what is the use for sign gifts? Sign gifts were given to establish God's authority. And I don't have time to go through all of the argument about this in this sermon, but if you'll listen careful, I will give you the core answer to the question that sometimes you're asked. In the New Testament, when Jesus was on this earth and his apostles were preaching, they had no New Testament. They had no authority for what they said. How could people know whether they truly came from God? Their words were authenticated by miracles and visible signs that proved their authority. The apostles were recognized as God's messengers because of the sign gifts. But when the written word of God was completed, when we got this blessed book called the Bible, those sign gifts began to fade from the center. Because, ladies and gentlemen, God has no higher authority than the Bible. And when people want to know, is it true, they should not seek for some special gift to be exhibited, but they should go to the Word of God. If you say, God says it, open your Bible and see if God says it. The Bereans did that. The Bible says the Bereans searched the Scriptures to see whether or not the things the apostles were saying were true. At our church, we do not practice sign gifts because we have the highest authority in our hands that's ever been produced. This is the ultimate authority of our faith. And the Bible says that God has exalted his word above his name. And when experience becomes our authority, confusion follows. Because you see, the Bible is very objective. It says what it says. It means what it says. If you find out what it means, you'll discover it doesn't mean two things. It means one thing. It's an objective truth. But signs are subjective. They're interpreted by the people who experience them, and they're all different, and they mean different things to different people. When we speak the word of truth, we speak the word of truth, and it's based upon the word of God. Where the word of God is central, people grow strong in their faith. Where it is removed from the center, confusion takes its place. So we do not practice the sign gifts at Shadow Mountain because we know we have the authority that's greater than all. We have the Word of God, and we rest our case on the Word of God. If God said it, I believe it, and that settles it. Amen? So let me tell you what the purpose of these gifts are that God gives to us. First of all, the Bible says these gifts are given to us to build up others in the family of God. Now, there's a word that is used. I remember this word growing up in the church, wondering what in the world it meant to be edified. People were always talking about being sanctified and edified, and I didn't know what it meant. One day I realized that the word edify comes from the word edifice, which means building. So the word to edify means to build up. The Bible says that we are given gifts, according to Ephesians 4:12, for the edifying of the body of Christ. The reason God has gifted you and me with these several gifts that we've talked about is so that when we utilize these gifts, we are building up the body of Christ. How many of you know some people have the gift of tearing down the body of Christ, but it didn't come from God? It came from the other direction. God has called you and me to develop the gifts that he's placed within us so that when we utilize those gifts, we're helping others grow and be strengthened in their faith and become better Christians and better followers of Christ. We build up. It says in this same passage of Scripture, for the equipping of the saints, for the work of the ministry, for the edifying of the body of Christ. And in 1 Corinthians we read, since you are zealous for spiritual gifts, let it be for the edification of the church that you seek to excel. God has given to you and me a gift of ministry so that we will build people up instead of tearing them down. If your gift is encouragement, you speak hope instead of criticism. If your gift is serving, you meet needs instead of ignoring them. If your gift is teaching, you bring truth instead of confusion. When you use your gifts, you push back against the negativity of the world and you help make the church and the people in it stronger. So we're given these gifts to establish believers. So you say, Pastor Jeremiah, what does it mean to be established? Well, it means that you don't get blown around by everything that happens, that when some new thing comes that somebody says is from God, you know whether or not it's from God. Because you've dug your roots down deep into the Scripture, you know what is true. And let me say something to you. When you know what is true, you know what is false, right? When you know what is true from the Word of God, the things that aren't true to the Word of God become really evident to you. You may not even be able to express it. You may be able to say, that doesn't sound right to me. And it doesn't sound right to you because it's not right. It's not from the Word of God. The Word of God tests everything. And when we have spiritual gifts, the Bible says, what happens is we help each other to get established in the faith. We encourage one another. We strengthen one another. We go through difficult times with one another. And we together help one another in their faith. Paul wrote in Romans, I long to see you that I may impart to you some spiritual gift that you may be established. You might ask, how do I get established?

0: while when people use their spiritual gifts within the church, they bless us with those gifts. They help you and me become more established in what we believe. And when I use the gift that God has given to me, my great honor and purpose is to build you up and to establish you in the faith. Even as today, what I want you to know is what the Bible says about spiritual gifts, so that when someone comes and tells you something that's not true, you know where to find the truth. What am I doing? I'm using the gift that God has given me to instruct and encourage and to build up and to establish. And here's the last thing that spiritual gifts do, and this is really neat and pretty special. The Bible says that when you and I use our spiritual gifts, we bring honor and glory to Jesus Christ. We exalt him. Listen to 1 Peter 4:11. If anyone speaks, let him speak as the oracles of God. If anyone ministers, let him do it with the ability which God supplies, that in all things God may be glorified through Jesus Christ, to whom belong the glory and the dominion forever and ever. Amen. What is Scripture saying? It is saying, if you have a gift of speaking, speak for the glory of God, and God will be glorified. If you have the gift of serving, serve God with all your heart, and God will be glorified. The Bible says, let men see your good works, that they may glorify your Father who is in heaven. If you have the gift of teaching, study diligently, teach creatively, do it with the strength and skill within you, and the God of glory will gain even more glory because of what you're doing. Bringing glory to God's one of our chief purposes as Christians, and we might as well roll up our sleeves and in the power of the Spirit get after it. Use your gift, and when you do, you bring honor and glory to the Lord Jesus Christ. And that's not just for people like me, that's for all of us, because as we've learned so far in this little tutorial, we all have a spiritual gift from God. Now, in the whole doctrine of spiritual gifts, there are some issues that come up. Let me just deal with three of them before we bring the conclusion to this message. I don't know that there's anything that has been more controversial among Christians than this. And sometimes it's just that we don't know. First of all, I'd like to call out the spirituality problem. Have you ever encountered somebody who's got a spiritual gift, and it may be obvious to you that they do, and because of that, they flaunt this gift and they make you know that they're spiritual people? Well, I'm here to tell you something that'll surprise you. You can have a spiritual gift and be a carnal Christian. The Bible says about the Corinthians, they fell behind in no spiritual gift. In other words, they had all the gifts. And yet the church in Corinth was the most carnal church in the New Testament history book. When I was a pastor in Fort Wayne, Indiana, there was another church there that was quite large, and they decided to open a bookstore. And lo and behold, they opened the bookstore, and they called it the Corinthian Bookstore. I called the pastor one day. I said, have you ever read Corinthians? And he said, what do you mean? I said, why in the world would you call your bookstore the Corinthian Bookstore? It's the most carnal church. I wouldn't want to be Corinthian anything. About 2 months later, he changed it and got it right. But Corinthians were not good people. They were carnal people. All of this information that you read, go home and read it today. You'll see what I'm talking about. But that church, we are told, was number one in spiritual gifts. They all had spiritual gifts, but because they had spiritual gifts, they weren't spiritual. They held those gifts because they were from God, and they used them in many cases for their own purposes, and they got into a lot of trouble. And Paul scathed them. In 1 Corinthians, he lets them have it, and he should have because of what they were doing. The ironic fact is you can be greatly gifted and still not be walking with the Lord. So don't let spiritual gifts be the standard of your Christianity. The second problem is what I call the specialist problem. This is really common, believe it or not. Sometimes someone will say to me, Pastor, you've been encouraging us to share our faith, but I don't do that because I don't have the gift of evangelism. Well, that doesn't get you off the hook, not even close. Because while there are people who have the gift of evangelism, all of us are called to go into the world and share our faith. Somebody says, I don't give because I don't have the gift of giving. Come on now. You know, there are people, according to the Bible, who have the gift of giving. And it says, if you have that gift, you should use it liberally. Did you see that? But the Bible also knows that we might not have that gift, but we still have the responsibility. All of the gifts have both a special and a general application. Generally speaking, we all should be evangelists. We should all be serving. We should all be speaking the truth. But sometimes the Lord comes along and he puts his hand on someone and gives them a special ability in one of these things. And that is a spiritual gift. But it doesn't take you away from your responsibility to do the things that the Bible tells you to do. Just because you don't have the gift of evangelism doesn't mean you can't share the gospel with somebody you love. You may feel like you don't do it well, but do it. Because that's what God has called us to do. God calls every one of us to teach, to encourage, to serve. And these are not just gifts for a few. They're a part of what it means to be a follower of Jesus Christ. Thirdly, there's the self-centered problem. There are other people who fall into a self-centered problem. They start to think, my spiritual gifts are for me. That's not true. God didn't give you a gift for yourself. That's not what God is up to. God gave you gifts to help others. Once again, Scripture says that these gifts are to profit all. There's an old adage that goes something like this. If God has given you a gift, use it, don't abuse it, or you will lose it. And that is a good admonition. You can let a gift atrophy. A gift that isn't used is ultimately lost in terms of its effectiveness for God. Once you figure out what God has gifted you to do, your goal should be to polish that gift. Sharpen that tool. Use it all that you can for the glory of God while there is still time.
1: Amen. And, you know, that's what you do. You go to school. You learn. You sharpen your sword. You get ready to be useful to the Lord. Sometimes the sharpening part of it is, well, it can be monotonous if you're not careful. I remember as a student in seminary, I used to think, I should be out preaching somewhere. What am I doing in this carol in the library? But, you know, God wants to sharpen you up, and I am so thankful that I didn't neglect that part of my life because I've been fishing out of that stream for a long time, and I'm very grateful. Hey, listen, we are going to take a break for the weekend, and I hope you will get to church. Be an encouragement to someone. 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If so, record the service on television. Be sure to go to church in person. Be there and encouragement to others, and God will honor that. We'll see you here next week, right here on this same station, this same time.
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3: 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I'm Chris Reynolds. Your forecast, partly cloudy skies and 76 degrees today. Tonight, clear skies, down to 57 degrees. Tomorrow, clouds, sunshine, maybe a stray shower or thunderstorm, and a high of 79 degrees. Saturday night, partly cloudy and 57 degrees for the low. Sunday, sunshine, clouds mixed, 80 the high. Right now in Pittsburgh, 69 degrees.
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15: Today, I want to wrap up the series I've entitled Fatherhood by the Book. And while I've been dedicating my remarks especially to fathers and challenging especially dads, I have said that these principles can apply to all parents. Moms can certainly take their share of this and apply it in their own situation. And I have asked and I thank all of you who are non-dads for hanging in through this series and tracking with us, because all of us have dads in our sphere of influence. Some of you are raising boys who are going to one day be fathers. You need to know this so you can teach these truths to them. You also need to be able to pray for and encourage the dads in your sphere of influence. So for these reasons, I've asked all of us to stay engaged here, and I appreciate your doing so. Now, I want to pick up where we left off in the last message, where we were beginning to offer challenges to fathers who want to live by the book, who want to be fathers according to the word of God. In the previous message, we gave the first two challenges. One is to be present. I talked about the importance of a dad being present in the lives of his children. The reality is, God did not call you a father simply by virtue of making you a sperm donor. God called you a father to be hands-on in the training and rearing of your children. And so we made the point that we are called to be present, to be a positive influence in our children's lives. Secondly, we talked about not only be present, but be a priest. That is, speak to God on behalf of your children. As I ended the last message, we talked about Job as an example. Here was a man who lived before the days of the law given by Moses. Many scholars speculate that Job would have lived back closer to Abraham's time. And even without the law, he had a very keen sense that a God-fearing father is one who took up on behalf of his children in the face of God. He stood in the gap, as it were, and said, Lord, I want you to bless my children. If they've sinned, I want you to forgive them and restore them to right relationship with you. And in that way, Job served as an excellent role model for dads today who need to be priests. That is, who need to speak to God for your children. Now, let me pick it up with a third point. Third challenge for fathers who would be fathers by the book is to not only be present and to be a priest, but number three, to be a prophet. Now, what do you mean by that? Well, a priest is one who speaks to God on behalf of others, but a prophet is one who speaks to others on behalf of God. A prophet speaks the will and the word of God into the lives of others. And I want to challenge you fathers and all parents to be prophetic. In these days like never before, you need to be prophetic as you speak into the lives of your children. That is, you need to say to them and about them what God says to and about them. You need to speak, you need to reinforce God's eternal word to your children, because they need to understand that the word of God speaks directly to the issues of their lives, and they are to walk in the way of the Lord. Go with me, let me establish this by scripture. Go with me to Deuteronomy chapter 6, and let's look at verses 4 through 9. Beginning with verse 4, it says this, Hear, O Israel, the Lord our God, the Lord is one. Love the Lord your God with all your heart and with all your soul and with all your strength. These commandments that I give you today are to be upon your hearts. Impress them on your children. Talk about them when you sit at home and when you walk along the road, when you lie down and when you get up. Tie them as symbols on your hands and bind them on your foreheads. Write them on the door frames of your houses and on your gates. Listen to what God said even back under the law to his people. He said, when I have called you with the responsibility of parenting, there are some things that go along with that. Number one, learn to honor me for yourself. Dad, let me tell you something. If you are going to be a prophet and speak to your children about God, then that by necessity suggests you are going to know God for yourself. I want to challenge dads. Get to know God for yourself. Don't put yourself in the position of trying to teach your children to honor and abide by the word of God when you're not doing so in your own life. But I want to encourage you to know the Lord for yourself. Notice what he said here. He said before he gave the admonition about dealing with your children, he said you've got to love the Lord with all of your heart, soul, and strength. Before you get to your kids, let's look at your life in the will of God. And I want to encourage you that if you want children who love God, they need to see a father who loves God. They need to know that dad is a God-fearing, God-honoring man. And so it begins with a challenge to you. And of course, that challenge reverberates throughout scripture. In 1 Corinthians chapter 11, Paul says, I want you to know that the head of every man is Christ. You are not living the life God has called you to live until you have recognized and accepted the lordship of Jesus Christ. You got to understand this now. God doesn't give you an option. You don't get saved if you feel like it. You get saved because he's Lord. The Bible says the day is coming when every knee will bow. That includes yours. Every knee will bow, every tongue will confess that Jesus is Lord. So it's not a question of whether you're going to confess Jesus is Lord. The only question is when. You do it now and submit to him now, he'll bless you and save you now. But if you wait, believe me, my brother, you're going to bow one day. even if in judgment, even if the Lord has come and judges you, you're going to say Jesus is Lord. Therefore, I challenge you, if you want to be a dad by the book, then you want to say yes to him now and honor him and worship him now. And on the basis of your personal relationship, look at the instructions he gives. He says, then you want to impress God's word on your children. That's what I mean when I say be prophetic. Speak God's word into the lives of your children. You want to impress them. Notice the word used. Impress them on your children. I don't know when it happened. I do not understand when it happened. But somewhere in American life, in American culture, during the course of my lifetime, which is not that long. Pray for me. I'm in denial. Not that long, but in the course of my lifetime, there was a shift in American culture. I grew up in the days when people understood some things were right, some things were wrong, and that there was a moral consensus to be heeded and respected. So much so that I grew up in the days where not only God-fearing parents took their children to church, but I remember in my neighborhood, there were adults who didn't go to church themselves, but they believed that it was important for their children to understand and receive spiritual and religious training. And so I remember that there were people in my neighborhood, although those families weren't households of faith, on Sunday morning when those of us who were being raised in household of faith were on our way to Sunday school, so too were some of the children in the neighborhood where a dad would drive up, little kids would get out, and he'd drive off. He wasn't coming to church. But he thought it was important that his children go to Sunday school. Now, some of us, we weren't, you know, sent, we were taken, we were raised by parents who went to church. But they understood the value of impressing the things of God on their children. You've heard me say it before. I never in my life heard my parents ask me if I felt like going to church. I have no frame of reference for that. And when I hear y'all say it, I just don't get it. I don't understand. I've seen Christian parents negotiating with children about church. I can't relate. I'm wondering, what's the matter with you? I've seen these people negotiate, not you, but somebody on your row, negotiate, negotiating with your children. And, you know, and they'll kind of feign complaining to me, you know, oh, Pastor, pray, Lord, I don't know what to do with this child. I'm not praying for the child, I'm praying for you. Praying for your child, I'm praying for you. What's the matter with you? You on some kind of crack or something? Negotiating with something laying up in your house all week long. I got a question for you. Did you negotiate with them as to whether or not they felt like going to school? I have yet to hear somebody do that. Well, honey, what you think? You think you feel like possibly maybe going out and going to school? You know, you might learn something if you go. No, you understand that that's nonsense. You understand that that's practically parental abuse if you were to give your children the option of being stupid.
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15: And I'm here to tell you that the fear of the Lord is the beginning of wisdom. Therefore, if you don't think it's negotiable as to whether or not they go to school, it certainly oughtn't be negotiable as to whether or not they go to the house of God. Both are important, but one lays the foundation for their lives. And so I was raised, I'm glad I was raised in a home where that wasn't optional. Some of us were raised by parents who got up and said, y'all got 45 minutes to be washed, dressed,

to sit there and put up with it for a solid hour on Sunday morning, 9:30 to 10:30. That's what I grew up. That was the Sunday school hour. Then there was a half hour break, 10:30 to 11 o'clock, half hour break, because service was starting at 11. And we poured out of our Sunday school classes, went around the corner to a store that the man was wise enough to open the store on Sunday morning. Here we were in a black neighborhood in Philly, but this man, this Asian man, had a little corner store, and he heard about the black church being open. My man was no fool. He opened up that store, and the Sunday school poured in. We'd go around the corner and pour into that store, groups at a time, about 12, 15 of us at a time, going in, looking in the thing, getting charms and lifesavers and give me some of those sweet tarts over there. And we'd stuff our pockets, but you had to put it in right places, because when we got back to church, we were going to try to sneak and eat our snacks. But you had to do it carefully when I was growing up. You couldn't just whip out the sweet tarts and go to eating. You couldn't just do that. You had to plot and plan. And you had to put it just right. And we would use those pockets in our jacket vest and everything, get it situated just right, where while the saints were singing, you'd slip in and get one. Listen, that's how we rolled. You know, I know today folks just bring whole bags, lunches, just... It's a whole different ball game now. Folks just come in with a cooler, just everything. What y'all want? Pass it down the row. I grew up in church. You wasn't supposed to eat in church. You weren't supposed to chew gum in church. We had to do everything carefully, praying that we wouldn't be caught. And we had to sit through the service, the entire service. And I'm talking, this is the days, y'all got it made now. Students and kids now have it made. You got children's church simultaneous with the adult worship. I think that's a wonderful evolution. But listen, I grew up in the days before folk got that revelation. We grew up in the days where church was sitting in the sanctuary on hard pews for a long service. Talking about a little short time conscious, y'all got it made. I'm trying to move things along and get things done in here, man. The saints had church till they were done. You'd be like, when is she gonna stop shouting? Had church till they were done. Long service. And you had to sit there. There wasn't any children's church simultaneous with the service. No youth ministry simultaneous. I think those are wonderful developments. Now, you go over there, check out our children's rooms and all that. They have all this specialized stuff. And man, it's wonderful. You go up in the youth, they got these screens and everything, multimedia service, but they're learning the Word of God on their own level. And I think that's a wonderful thing. And so y'all got it made in the shade, drinking lemonade now. When we were coming up, you weren't going to some separate room. You're going to be in that sanctuary. And they did not want to hear you either. And I'm telling you, those are the days where your parents didn't even have to make you sit with them, because there was community policing in the church. Community policing in the church. So you didn't have to sit next to your mama after a while, because anybody near you could handle you. Some of y'all know what I'm talking about. You'd be talking a little too loud, you'd feel a pluck from somebody you didn't even. Some adult near you pluck you right upside your head. I know that's abuse now. I understand. I know, I got it. I read all the books and everything. That's abuse, and you psychologically damage the development of the child by plucking them in the head. I know. The saints didn't care anything about you and your books. If you were near them and cutting up too much, they pluck in your head and say, stop that. You ought to know better than that. And don't make

0: your mother have to look across the church at you? She's sitting over there worshiping the Lord in spirit and in truth. Sometimes we'd be monkeying around, playing around, and you would feel. Some of y'all know what I'm talking about. You're monkeying around, you're playing a little too much with your friends. Stop that. And suddenly it would come over you, a feeling. Or if the feeling didn't come, one of your friends would look up first. Say, your mama looking, your mama looking. And you look up and she was giving you this look. She didn't have to say a word. That look said everything you needed to know. That look said, if you make me get up from here and come over there to where you are, you will not want to be there when I get there. That community police, if you got up, went to the bathroom trying to get a little intermission in the service. They had a way of calculating approximately how long ought you be out of the sanctuary. And your parents didn't have to do it. Any adult could do it. They were just, they had a way of singing and counting at the same time. And they would calculate approximately how much time it would take you to handle your business. And if you were in there a little too long, somebody would get up, come in there. What you kids doing in here? Get back in that service. And that's the way it was, Jack. Y'all got it made. But listen, if you're in my house, it's a household of faith. You're a captive audience. I'm sorry, you were born into the wrong family. You're a captive audience in here. You got to understand something. Lincoln freed the slaves. He didn't free the children. Just the slaves, that's it. Children are captive audiences. That's the way we were raised. It's a household of faith. You go to church in this house. Now, they understood they couldn't make you get saved, but they were going to put you in a position where you learn the word of God. And they understood you can't make somebody get saved. That's the Lord dealing with their heart. But they were going to make it hard for you to not get saved by simply doing what they were called to do, which is to speak prophetically into your life and to make sure that you're raised in the things of God. Be present, be a priest, be a prophet. Number four, prepare your children. Prepare your children. Proverbs 22 and 6, among many other scriptures, lets you know that the calling of a dad, the calling of a parent, is to prepare his or her children for life. Proverbs 22, 6 says, train a child in the way he should go, and when he is old, he will not turn from it. You got to understand that part of your calling, Dad, is to prepare your children for their future. Now, this training is to cover every important area of their lives. It is not to just be a spiritual training. That's the foundation. But upon that foundation, you are then to build and help them understand how the precepts and principles of the Word apply to every area of their lives. So you have to prepare them in every way. Prepare them for building good relationships. And I'm talking about at every season in their lives. Start very young, preparing them. You got to help your children navigate through life.
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0: Just because you have knowledge doesn't mean you have wisdom. Wisdom is the ability to know what to do with the things you're learning. All of us know people who have knowledge and no wisdom. All of us know people who are gaining data, but they live their lives in ways that make no sense. So there's a difference between knowledge and wisdom. And you need to be a person who is growing not only in knowledge, but growing in wisdom, the ability to apply it appropriately.
1: That's next time in our message, Fatherhood by the Book. But until then, remember, he who began a good work in you will bring it to completion. In Christ, you are destined for victory.

0: 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Chris Reynolds with your forecast. Partly cloudy and 76 degrees this afternoon. Tonight, clear skies and 57 degrees for a low. Tomorrow, clouds, sunshine, maybe a stray shower or thunderstorm, and a high of 79. Saturday night, partly cloudy and 57 degrees the low. Sunday, sunshine and clouds mixed, the high 80 degrees. Now in Pittsburgh, 72 degrees.
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7: With SRN News, I'm Rich Thomason in Washington. The American drive for high-stakes talks with Iran hit a snag. Iranian officials did not go to Switzerland as planned for the talks. They're insisting that the fighting in Lebanon must stop first. Well, now there's word that Israel and Hezbollah have agreed to a ceasefire in Lebanon. Well, some Republicans, including some of President Trump's allies, are skeptical of the Iran deal. Vice President Vance says the memorandum of understanding is already benefiting Americans through lower energy prices. And today's AAA national average for a gallon of regular gas, $3.97. That is down 2 cents from yesterday, but the price does vary from state to state. New Orleans among Gulf Coast cities dealing with flooding is what's left if Tropical Storm Arthur moves across the region. Flash flood and high wind warnings have been posted across a wide area. More details, SRN News.
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8: 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Vance postpones his peace trip as Israel and Hezbollah struggle to retain the ceasefire.
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8: Welcome to Seculo. It's Friday, June 19th. Welcome to the show today. Look, we got a packed first half of the show, and I do want to hear from you, so give me a call at 1-800-684-3110. Unlike other segments or other shows, I'm going to be taking your calls in this first half hour. I want to hear from you. There's a few different breaking news items. One is the ceasefire that Israel is conducting currently with Hezbollah. This is after, by the way, just last night, while you were sleeping. Several hours into this, Hezbollah conducted several attacks on Israel forces that at least killed four Israeli soldiers. Israel then responded with a massive strike currently. But as of right now, Israel and Hezbollah have agreed to renew their ceasefire. This, again, heated up things, and it also ended up probably being one of the reasons why J.D. Vance did delay his trip. As they said, there were some logistical concerns. There were some issues. Now, for the first time, maybe since the beginning of this conflict, we have seen some pretty harsh words from this administration. We're talking about President Trump directly, and harsh, maybe put it maybe too far, but I'll let you hear it yourselves. From President Trump and from Vice President Vance. As we were on air yesterday, Vice President Vance was having that press conference. It ended. I did not hear it while we were on air. It ended with him calling out certain members of the cabinet. We'll play that clip when we get back. But I think you at least need to hear. This is from President Trump, specifically about his relationship with Bibi Netanyahu last night. This is from Axios. You need to hear it. And I have my thoughts, and I want to get yours. So get ready to call in, 1-800-684-3110. This is Byte 7.
10: If it weren't for Donald Trump, and Bibi Netanyahu worked well with me, but he will tell you, we're the ones with the guns, we're the ones with the whole deal, we're the ones with the B-2 bombers, etc. If it weren't for Donald Trump, Israel would have been eviscerated.
11: Your relationship with Netanyahu's...
10: It's good, but we have to keep him a little bit sane.
11: Are you going to be able to control Israel from attacking Lebanon?
10: Yeah, I will be. They have a lot of respect for me, and they do as I say.
8: Pushing back certainly on the narrative, look, I'll be honest with you. I don't love those words. I think when you hear someone say something like, if it wasn't for me, Israel would be eviscerated, I tend to look at people in the Bible who have said similar things. I look at people who have said that historically and how that's gone. Now, I understand what he thought. His thoughts that we are one of the only friends to Israel, and I have appreciated that. I appreciate the way that he has treated Israel. Saying he has to keep him sane, that's maybe pushing it to where I think you're going to have some pushback here from your Jewish community, from your Israeli community. And then saying, you know, they do as I say, clearly pushing back on the narrative that somehow Israel and Bibi Netanyahu have control over the American president. I never believed that. I don't think anyone should believe that. However, when you start tiptoeing, not even tiptoeing, if you start saying not just the United States of America is their ally and therefore we have been there to protect them, and that's one of the major reasons Israel has kept itself, you know, safe or whatever it may be. But when you start saying, if it weren't for Donald Trump, Israel been eviscerated, I do get a little, you know, the internal part of me the spiritual part of me says those are striking words, that we need to at least make sure the president is aware of the, not just the global impact of Israel, but the spiritual side of all of this and what that's going to look like. J.D. Vance also had some harsh words. I always tell you on this show, I'm going to be honest with you. I'm going to tell you what I feel is the truth, whether I know you're going to like it or not. I'm going to take your calls about it. And you're going to want to call in right now, 1-800-684-3110. In the next segment, I will take your calls. 1-800-684-3110. Whether you agree with me or disagree with me, it's fine. Just call in, be respectful to the phone screener, and I want to hear from you. I also want you to support the work of the ACLJ as we wrap up this week. Go to ACLJ.org, become a champion if you can. That is someone that gives on a monthly basis. And I'm going to let you know about a lot more of the work of the ACLJ a little bit later.
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8: Jay, and click install. It's that simple. Welcome back to Secula. We are by full bank of phone calls right now. We're going to try to get to as many of you can. The next segment, Mike Pompeo is going to be joining us. So stay on hold. We'll do our best to get to as many calls as we can in this segment. But I did want to restate why a lot of people are watching, which is obviously there has been a ceasefire now again with Israel and Hezbollah. This comes after attacks last night from Hezbollah that ended with four soldiers being lost, IDF soldiers, and a pretty massive attack from Israel. And they've you know, renegotiated, they've come back to the terms, they've calmed it down a little bit, but this is what's going to happen. This is why these conversations are fluid, and this is why we have to make sure we are keeping you updated, because things change so rapidly, including J.D. Vance's plans to travel, to sign this deal, and this has put a pause on it, along with other logistical issues, let's just say it that way. And I do want you to hear from, you heard from President Trump, you heard my thoughts on it, clearly. A lot of people have some thoughts on my thoughts. But also what you hear from the Vice President of the United States. This happened at the very end of his press conference yesterday, talking specifically about our relationship with Israel.
17: What I will say, and this does bother me, is that you've seen people within Bibi's cabinet who have come out and attacked the deal, and in some ways very personally attacked the President of the United States. And I guess my message to them would be twofold. Number one, Donald J. Trump is the only head of state in the entire world who is sympathetic to the nation of Israel at this moment in time. And he happens to be the head of state of the world superpower. If I was in the cabinet of the Israeli government, I might not be attacking the only powerful ally that I have anywhere left in the entire world. And the second message I would give to some of those cabinet members, Bibi, to his credit, has not gone down this path, but to some of these cabinet members in Israel who are attacking the President of the United States, the other thing that I would say is that over the last 3 months, two-thirds of the defensive weapons that have protected your homeland have been built by American hands and paid for by American tax dollars. The problem for Israel is not Donald J. Trump. And anybody in Israel who thinks their biggest problem is the President of the United States needs to wake up and smell the reality of the situation that country is in.
8: Yeah, I mean, that is from J.D. Vance. A lot of that I don't disagree with, by the way, and the fact that the American people are, and the American government has certainly been one of the few friends to Israel. That's for sure. I have no problem with him saying that. I don't really know who he's talking about within the cabinet. I'm sure that that has maybe been in some Israeli news. I haven't seen that as much. Also, you have to remember, this is what I've said so many times, but it doesn't seem to ever make any difference, is that Israel's a very diverse political area. You're going to have people on the right and you're going to have people on the left. And the way they structure their government's also very different than the way we do it here. So yes, there may be overall American-style Western values that come out of Israel, but we do have to remember that you have the left and the right in their own versions of that, and sometimes even more nuanced than that. Then they have a problem with not only President Trump, but also Prime Minister Netanyahu. This is not like you have some sort of kingdom there in Israel where you don't have people from all sides of the political spectrum. Of course you do. I get nervous, though, with these kind of conversations because it feels like it's playing into what they feel is happening on social media. And if that becomes the case and we start losing President Trump and J.D. Vance to these kind of talks of saying we got to keep Bibi Netanyahu in line. And look, I understand there's nothing wrong with being critical of any sort of government or administration. But when you start saying that and then you start taking full credit, be careful. Be careful. I feel like those are words we need to be very safe with. Let's actually go to Jose, who's calling in Wisconsin on line five. Jose, go ahead.
14: Yes, I agree with you. I believe in President Trump, his policies. But when I heard him say that they do what I say, you know, criticizing, I mean, President Trump, you got to watch what you say. You're the President of the United States. And to make a remark like that, God has humbled kings that make remarks like that. Professor, you know, you got to give God all the credit and all the glory and all that's due to him.
8: Yeah.
14: And, you know, you can't be saying that I did this and I did that because of President Trump.
8: Jose, yeah. I agree with you. And I'm only cutting you off because I want to take some more calls before this segment is over. I agree with you that that is that sort of gut punch that happens, I think, for a lot of us that maybe grew up in that more background. Maybe you have an evangelical background. Maybe you've read the Bible. You know when these kind of things happen. And you know, and you also see what even happened in the 40s. You see what happened in, you know, so many times historically when Israel was going to lose. They should on paper have lost. And miraculously, they did not. And don't think that that is not some sort of divine hand that is there. So look, I think President Trump also maybe did not grow up as much like that we did. And it does go beyond government. I understand not being able to work with people. I understand that there are people who are difficult. I have a feeling working with President Trump or Bibi Netanyahu is no walk in the park for anyone. And let's not pretend that. These guys are big, big characters and strong leaders. And I'm sure there is pushback between them. But yeah, I don't care for those feelings. And I'm looking at some of the comments. They're very mixed here. I understand some people's like, I don't care about your feelings, Logan. I want the facts. Well, the fact is President Trump came out and made a pretty bold statement. And I'm very concerned about an inevitable pull away from support of Israel that is really only pushed by a radical fringe element that's very loud. And someone had a comment about that. Lisa in Pennsylvania. Let's go ahead and take Lisa.
18: Hi. I agree with you and the last caller. This is a spiritual fight, and I don't think President Trump is getting the proper spiritual advice. I mean, this country's got to pray hard. We've got to stand with Israel or we're doomed. I mean, that's biblical. And I'm not Jewish, and I didn't grow up in it, going to church regularly, but these last 15 years of my life, as you know, I approached the end of life.
8: Sure.
18: Yeah. I just see things. It's a spiritual battle, and anything that Israel fights, it's a spiritual battle, and Satan is behind it. And Donald Trump has got to get behind them or we're going to be...
8: I think I do think this administration is behind Israel, and I do think they're supportive. And I don't want to raise any big red flags. I don't love pushback. I also don't, and it's not about pushback, by the way, politically. If you're having a conversation with a world leader, I understand negotiations are tough. When you start taking it to the public sphere, you start planting those seeds. When you have all of a sudden those who have been very much against you, who were maybe your political friends more recently, like your Tucker Carlson's and Megyn Kelly's and those people were recently saying all of a sudden President Trump seems to be seeing the light. We got to have a, we got to take a breather here and realize when you start making these kind of statements, they're not unintentional. And again, I will be critical on the president when I feel like it's necessary. I'll be critical on, you know, I'll be positive when I feel like I need to be positive. And overall, I actually found some very interesting creative things in this plan with Iran. I have been pleased with it really up until right now. And I think that we need to at least be okay with the fact that sometimes these negotiations happen in plain sight. We don't know what's actually going on behind the scenes. I'm aware of that. I'm okay with that. There's just some of that verbiage that I'm not super comfortable with, and that's okay. Let's go ahead and take an ACLJ champion. Cliff is calling in Illinois on line one. Cliff, go ahead.
19: Yeah, this is why I listen to you. Everything's been spot on what I've heard so far. But listen, what I really truly believe is that the left and the right, maybe both in Israel and especially the United States, are trying to get in between everything like they did with Zelensky when Zelensky came in to see Trump the first time in the Oval Office and had his chest pumped up. You know, there's people that don't want this to go through, and it's because of these midterms that are coming up, and they see a doorway into the power being back to the Democrats to totally destroy this country and the world. Thank you.
8: Yeah. Well, Cliff, what I also see is a ceasefire and an agreement, a peace agreement that has happened multiple times now that doesn't seem to last, you know, and though right now everything is on hold, everything is going according to plan, except for we're not having this big signing experience, but we do know President Trump signed it and the head of Iran signed it and there is an agreement there. And Israel is pushing back a bit saying we don't necessarily have to agree to this. We weren't really involved in this part of this. So yes, is the American military or is the weaponry and a lot of that being used to help support Israel? Absolutely. Let's not pretend it's not. But so there is the way to keep Israel in check a little bit, because you're going, if you start threatening to not show them support, and President Trump kind of in this said, hey, we got to keep him in check. We got to keep him sane. I think that to me is one of those words I don't love. And then, of course, ending that statement with, you know, they listen to me. They do as I say, sort of reversing what the common theory was with President Trump and Benjamin Netanyahu, which is, of course, that online theory of we do everything Israel wants. Look, the next segment, we're going to hear from Mike Pompeo. I see some of your comments going, why are we going to hear from Mike Pompeo? There's very few people in the world that have dealt with Iran quite like Secretary Pompeo. She may not agree with everything he has to say. You're certainly not going to agree with everything I have to say. But that's okay. You still should hear from experts in their field, and I think we're going to do that when we get back. We're going to break down not only this Iran peace deal, but the chaos that is unfurled after it, and what the future may look like. And with that, I want to give you a minute to go to ACLJ.org and look at what we're doing over there. Not just, you know, donate and support, which I appreciate it. Of course, some of you right now may be too fired up to do that, and whatever, that's fine. But if you do like the fact that we even give you this honest take, this honest show, we only do it because people like you support the work. So go to ACLJ.org. We'll be right back.
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2: Shalom, my dear and beloved holy brothers and sisters. 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I call it the Song of Songs because the Song of Songs is the most accurate name for it. In Hebrew, it's called Shir HaShirim. Shir is song, and HaShirim is songs. And Solomon actually titled the book himself when he said, this is the Song of Songs, which is Solomon's. The Song of Songs will bring you in to an intimate encounter with Jesus like no other book in the Bible. Now, I know that sounds radical, but it is the most intimate revelation of God's intimate love for you in the entire Word of God. You will see the beauty of Jesus and His beauty in you in this book. I encourage you, dive deep into it.
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8: Welcome back to Secular. We're having some connection issues with Secretary Pompeo, so I'm going to continue to take some of your phone calls. If you want to call in, 1-800-684-3110. Of course, we are talking about the major news that came out overnight. A lot of stuff happens overnight. We had about 24 hours of ceasefire. Then Hezbollah in Israel kind of relit their issues. Four IDF soldiers were killed, and Israel hit back pretty hard. Right now, they are back to returning to a ceasefire that was negotiated. And at the same time, you have President Trump and J.D. Vance kind of making their first, I would say, or at least the most vocal concerns with their relationship with Israel, saying, you know, we love BB, it is what it is, but there's, you know, J.D. said, there's people in the administration that are calling out Donald Trump, and they're really upset about the Iran deal, and how dare they? And then on the other hand, you have President Trump saying, we're trying to keep BB sane, and that, you know, we're friends, but without Donald Trump, this nation would be eviscerated. So it's a lot to take in. But I want to hear from you, 1-800-684-3110. Let's go ahead and take some phone calls. Let's go to Ann, who is calling on, or from Pennsylvania, watching on Facebook. Go ahead.
23: Hey, gentlemen, how are you today?
8: I'm good,
23: Thank you for all the good work that you do and that you continue to do.
8: Thank you.
23: I am going to become a champion. I am a woman of my word.
8: Thank you so much.
23: Now, having said, thank you. Thank you, guys. So I just wanted to say a couple of different things. So I'm still trusting in Trump, and I just wanted to kind of explain. I think the biggest problem, J.D. Vance, is J.D. Vance, okay? So without Israel, there would be no America. Without Judaism, there would be no Christianity. Without the Old Testament, there would be no New Testament. God's covenant was never broken with Israel because God does not break his promises. Replacement theology is pure blasphemy, and this is my opinion. Israel is an ally, not a protectorate. That's a fact, actually. The Bible is clear. Do not listen to the Tuckers. Do not allow your love for Israel to be swayed in any way by members of it within the cabinet, whether it be J.D. Vance. Well, he kind of comes to my mind. Having said that, guys, thank you for everything you do. Thank you for fighting for the Constitution. Thank you for fighting for we the people.
8: And I appreciate your call. And look, I want to make sure it's very clear. What I agree pretty much with you wholeheartedly. That there is an okay discussion and an okay issue. Because again, one I've said here so many times, including in this last segment, is there are so many people in Israel you're going to disagree with politically. There's so many people you're going to disagree with in the government. The next prime minister of Israel, you're probably not going to like as much as you like Bibi Netanyahu, if you're a fan of Prime Minister Netanyahu. Because they have a political system that is actually democratic and similar to ours. Different, very different, actually, but at least the people have a voice. And sometimes those people are going to have voices you disagree with. Now, the historical version of this story is not unlike how you said with America, same way. There's going to be presidents of the United States I disagree with. There's going to be administrations I disagree with. Likely a lot throughout my life. And I will always tell you how I feel. However, that doesn't mean I have any issues of existence with the country, with America in general. Do we have Secretary Pompeo? All right, Secretary Pompeo is joining us via phone right now. Look, I got to get your thoughts, Secretary Pompeo, with this deal. Obviously, a peace deal was signed. President Trump signed it. The president of Iran signed it. A few hours later, no shocker, Israel and Hezbollah, things start lighting back up. They calm down again. Here we are now. Seems that things begin to change by the hour. At least this time we've had you on. There's been some movement in a direction. I just want to get your thoughts.
3: I appreciate that. Look, three things I think are worth thinking about for everyone who's listening. First, we've made more progress taking down the Islamic Republic of Iran than we've made in the last 40 years. And President Trump should be credited for that. They are in a militarily weaker position,
8: sure,
3: a politically weaker position, an economically weaker position. Good stuff. Second, we should see if they turned over a new leaf. Look, I've been on your show a handful of times talking about this. I don't see it. The regime seems to me to be implacable, unchangeable, theocratic thugs. I don't see them honoring any deal that they signed. You can already begin to see it. Hezbollah didn't move without the Iranian government's approval. And then finally, one of the challenges for the administration is a direct result of what they've done. Iran's leadership is fractured. I'm sure there are multiple views on what they ought to do next. And you see that. One guy signs a deal, another guy cuts a video saying we want to go kill every American.
8: Right.
3: So a very complicated situation and one that we need to see play out. I hope that we're ready to do the necessary and force the strait open and not let the Iranians make a single nickel off of the terror regime that they've created.
8: Yeah, it seems like we make sort of some pomp and circumstance out of these deals, and they feel like they bear no fruit very quickly, or they have some issue that comes up 24, 48 hours later. Like, it's just the nature of what we're dealing with the Middle East. At the same time, obviously there has been some pushback against Benjamin Netanyahu and our support of Israel that has been from the left and from the right. And now you are seeing some responses that are maybe a little bit more publicly critical from the president, from the vice president. Historically, we've had a great relationship with Israel. And what I don't want to see, obviously, is a tide turn based on social media or podcast or even us, like, to push a divide between Israel and the United States of America. Do you feel like that is something we need to at least keep ourselves aware of and, you know, keep it in check?
3: Look, that relationship is incredibly valuable to the United States of America. It's certainly valuable to Israel as well. It's valuable to us militarily. Their technology, their combat experience, their intelligence services have all saved American lives. When I was the CIA director, I saw that. I watched Israeli intelligence save countless American lives. We shouldn't let that fracture. They're the lone democracy in the region. They are our best security partner. They're one of our great economic and business partners, too. We should be thankful for what the Israeli government has done for the United States. They've clearly done it for themselves in the same way that we do the work putting America first. But that's a relationship that I don't think there's much risk of it being broken, but we all ought to be sure that we are honoring that, not doing work for Israel. That is, sure, they have their job. Just like the Europeans need to defend themselves,
8: absolutely,
3: Israelis will do the necessary for themselves as well.
8: All right, Secretary Pompeo, I'm going to let you go here. We're having some connection issues, but I appreciate you calling. And I want to get to at least one more phone call if we could. I want to go to Mike in Texas. He's been on hold for a while. Mike, go ahead.
4: Hey, guys. I appreciate everything that Trump's doing and the whole effort out in Iran and to get rid of the evilness out there. I'm concerned about the overall strength of the deal, of the agreement.
8: Sure.
4: And the reason being is part of that agreement is to stop funding the terrorist organizations of Hezbollah and Hamas and the like. So if that's the case, then they shouldn't be able to delay negotiations because Israel's defending itself against Hezbollah.
8: Yeah. Look, Mike, I don't disagree with you here. I really got a minute left in the segment, but I do think that this deal needs to be upheld, and it is the problem. And Secretary Pompeo brought it up. When you're dealing with a regime like this in Iran, the trust can only go to a certain level. The proof will only come over time, and we will see how things play out. Now, I appreciate your call, Mike. I appreciate everyone that called in, by the way, for this first half hour. The second half hour, we're going to take a little bit of a step back. There have been some really great pieces that have been put together. There's been some great interviews, people we've had on over the last week. And I want to make sure that those don't get lost in the shuffle. So for the next half hour, it's a bit of a flashback to a lot of the great stuff that's happened over the week. So if you've been paying attention each and every day, some of it may seem familiar. But if not, enjoy the second half hour of the broadcast. With that, I want to tell you, for right now, this is a very important time. As we head towards the 250th celebration of America, I want you to be a supporter of the ACLJ. It's a great way to get your values around the world represented. That's at aclj.org. Be right back with more.
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8: Welcome to the back half of Seculo. Look, the memorandum of understanding, it is complete and has been signed. President Trump did it, signed it, sitting right next to Emmanuel Macron. Where? In the Palace of Versailles. I know that's not getting a lot of attention, but can you imagine a more president? Are you sure he had to be looking around going, I like the gold. I like the look of this. It's a good place to sign a document. They have it in Versailles. Of all places, this is what's happening right now. I just find that to be, I don't know if ironic is the right word, but just a fun little historical fact that we can actually say forever that this is where this occurred, that they brought President Trump this document to sign at essentially a dinner table sitting next to the leader of France in the Palace of Versailles during the G7. I mean, again, it feels like it, just like it happened on the original deal, the understanding of the deal, happened on his 80th birthday, right before UFC. It feels very made for television, and that's, we know President Trump loves that. There's a lot of calls coming in. This is my segment to take up. I'm going to try to get to as many of you can. Stay on hold. Let's go to Martin first, who's an ACLJ champion. Martin, go ahead, North Carolina.
24: Thank you, sir. This goes to some of the comments that you made. I have a comment and question. I think there needs to be a lot of accountability. Now, there's people out there saying things that just don't know better, like how is this better than the Obama-Biden deals and all that. They just don't know any better. But then you have the shifty shifts out there that are absolutely lying, and you knew that. I saw that this morning, what he had said on there. What Trump has done, and it's been said several times now, there are consequences for good and bad behavior. It's not just money thrown out there. There's tangible things that have to be done.
8: Yeah,
24: and
8: absolutely, Mark. Hey, I'm only cutting you off. So I'm only cutting you off because I want to try to get to a couple more calls one more time, and I want to say thank you for being a champion. There are a lot of things they have to withhold to hold up to in this agreement. This is not some done deal where everyone goes back to how things were. You're absolutely right. The media is spinning it that way. But that's why I want you to actually hear what the document says. At the end of the show, the last segment of the show, we're going to go through it word for word. So, Martin, stay tuned for that and share that clip with your friends as they push back on it. You know, these big numbers, $300 million, they're going to hear a headline and they're not going to actually do their due diligence. Just like UFC costs taxpayers $60 million, and you read it, no, it costs them no dollars. Ah, well, $60 million, I saw the number. That's it. Thanks for calling, though, Martin. Let's go on, move on. Let's go to Holly on line two. Holly, go ahead.
25: I think we're really in a quagmire. I think the key point for the world is keeping the strait open.
8: Sure.
25: I think that's what the world's most concerned about. And if everything started today with it being open, we're still going to feel effects for quite a while. I think a good part of the world, because it's not just oil and prices, it's fertilizer, and we already heard that about 70% of our farmers said they couldn't afford the fertilizer this year. My key point is I think Israel is definitely going to, they're gung-ho to still attack Lebanon, and they're right to. So I don't know what we're going to do about that.
8: But what you have, though, and this is just the truth with Israel, because, look, you know I'm very supportive of the existence of the state of Israel and all that. I do think you have, if this deal holds up, though, America can't get really always behind Israel in these. So they have to do it alone, and that's going to be a different scenario. And, of course, they want Israel on board. Sounds like Israel is somewhat on board. Remember, a lot of these are still in this just memorandum of understanding. They are not in the final deal. I think we got to push that forward, too. This isn't the final deal. We still got 30 days plus till then. Do we... Look, I'm just going to answer the question. Karma called. Karma in Mississippi. I appreciate it. You're an ACLJ champion, so I don't want you to not be on the air today, but we're just not going to be able to get to you. But I will let you know the answer to your question. You asked who signed this for the memorandum of understanding. Obviously, President Trump signed it, but you also had the Iranian president. I'm not even going to try. The president of Iran formally signed the memorandum of understanding. I almost tried for you, but I thought, you know what? It's better for me to just say the president of Iran. Because remember, there's a lot of who is the Ayatollah, who says the president. So this is from the president of Iran, President Massoud. I'll say that. We get right back. We will have Rick Grinnell joining us. And then again, we're going to wrap up this show. Going line for line, word for word. Will's going to take you there. It's going to be a journey, folks. Be a part of it. Don't go anywhere. Back in just a minute.
0: Hey, John, why so glum?
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8: Okay, and click install. It's that simple. Welcome back to Secula. We're going to be taking your calls at 1-800-684-3110 in the next segment. We're going to be heading over to ACLJ Jerusalem here in just a moment. But I did want to give you some fresh sound. President Trump currently speaking right now in France as we're live. In France, the G7 conference, he is speaking with about Iran, about the current deal. Everything's going to be coming out over the next few days, as well as other issues. But someone did, or he did want to address his relationship with Israel and with Prime Minister Netanyahu. And I think for a lot of us, you know, we want to make sure that we stay a friend to Israel. And again, like I said, it doesn't have to be necessarily always to a political party, a political regime, a prime minister, a president, whoever it may be. Because just like this country, we believe the United States has a right to exist, should exist, is doing what they're doing. And I don't care if it's Joe Biden or Barack Obama. It's not like I'm going to all of a sudden turn on my support of the United States of America. I may have disagreements with a political regime, but our political administration. And I think it's important with Israel. And we've seen so much pushback against Israel that I'll be honest. I've been nervous, and I'm nervous always, and that the people in leadership will start falling for that. President Trump did speak a little bit about Bibi Netanyahu, his relationship with him. Let's hear about that. Bite 11.
29: Amazing prime minister. We have a little dispute over Lebanon. I say you can do a little softer touch, Bibi. You don't have to knock down a building every time somebody walks into it that's from Hezbollah. But it's been an amazing partnership. But he will say we're the big partner and he's the very small partner. And that's true.
8: distancing himself a little bit from the tactics of Israel. But, Jeff, I wanted to get your reaction to that. Obviously, starts with an amazing prime minister and a big partner in this. I think those are the kind of the words we can lean into, where there's some of the middle part in that rhetoric where you get a little nervous when he starts saying, hey, BB, how about a little softer touch? How about, you know, when someone comes in from Hezbollah, you don't knock down a building? Starts to kind of play a little into the talking points that I don't care for, but I want to get your thoughts.
2: Yeah, well, it's Donald Trump, right? Donald Trump is the most unique communicator ever to not only grace the White House, but to grace the national consciousness. And what he says... Yeah, fair enough. And he's brilliant at manipulating the media's attention. And I even appreciate the way our show's been dealing with the issue, which is less about the substance of a deal or not a deal and more about the reporting about a deal in which nobody really knows what it is. It's all about the reporting, which is just feeding all of the energy around this. And so I agree that that soundbite of Trump about Bibi, about Prime Minister Netanyahu, suggests that it's still an ongoing, wonderful relationship, a good relationship. Of course, they may have small disagreements, and each one has their own domestic issues, both domestic political issues and domestic realities. For Netanyahu, it's literally the survival of his people, because let's face it, Hezbollah up north has been raining down rockets and drones and missiles, and it's you know, they've been largely pushed back. But it's not as though it's still not happening. It's not as though they're still not attacking. And it's not as though Israel isn't finding under these buildings, again, massive tunnel fortresses for terrorists. It's there in some respects, even worse than it was in Gaza in some areas, in terms of because of the weaponry they have and because of how organized they are. And so it's a real front for Israel. That is less of a direct threat to America, obviously. But so it's, you know, Trump might want to distance slightly from that, but he's indicating that he still is a very strong partner and supporter of Netanyahu and Israel.
12: Jeff, you just got back to Israel yesterday. You went straight to an event. And actually, folks, roll the pictures that I sent you this morning that Jeff was at last night, this event in Israel. Beautiful event, and you can talk about it a little bit here in a second, but Ambassador Huckabee was there. This is at a time when obviously the G7 is going on, but you were there. You heard from the American ambassador as well as other dignitaries there, but this is a time when everything around surrounding events like this and you being back in Israel and Jerusalem now are kind of with the foreshadowing of what could happen Friday. And I know I've seen reporting out of Israel that obviously there are people within the Israeli government that may be nervous about what a deal could look like. And I think a lot of that has to do with everything that we've discussed here. And one, we don't know what's in it. We also know that for 47 years, it's kind of been a binary choice of either just deal with the regime or take the regime out. And this is all of a sudden kind of a expanding of what anyone could have imagined could be possible of some sort of negotiation. But just kind of go a little bit about what you're doing there, but also kind of what the context, I'm sure you've had conversations surrounding what's looming on Friday with a potential signing of this memorandum of understanding.
2: Sure. And as I think I spoke about last week, I was in Washington and meetings about this at the White House also. So this is what we do at ACLJ, to try to be a trusted voice, both in terms of analysis and also it's very clear that we love our country. We love the United States of America precisely for its foundational values, for its constitution and what it preserves. And it's interesting because the event I was at last night where Ambassador Huckabee spoke about the importance of the heritage, that site that you saw, that sort of flat mountaintop, it's called Herodian. King Herod built this beautiful castle for himself, palace for himself, which then became, for the Jewish revolt against Rome, became their headquarters. And so it's a tremendous historical site with tremendous significance. And recently, the Palestinian Authority and the Palestinians have asked the global, you know, world consensus to declare that it's not even a Jewish site. It is not. And so this is the state of Israel is sinking more and more efforts into showing how much of the

0: nonsense when the simple fact is that the heritage that's found here in the Holy Land is the spiritual heritage of the greatest country that humans ever put together, which is the United States. And everything we're fighting for at the ACLJ, everything we're talking about here, is the struggle for the soul of the United States. And that soul can be seen here in Israel.
1: I want to talk about even just the tone of these events. When you know that you are, Jeff, and this may be just me personally, it's kind of hard for, I think, a lot of Americans to fathom that these kind of events are happening publicly, openly. When we think of Israel being at a time, and I think people are just now being more exposed to what it is like there, and having to live in this sort of dual reality of continual potential attack. And look, America's dealing with it too. We just had it with the UFC event, potential attack. On the other hand, trying to go on with your normal life, to know, like, hey, what's it going through your head? And is Israel essentially open for business at this point? Because a lot of us, I think, still have this hesitation because we see on the news going, wait a second, you know, Ambassador Huckabee's getting an award out in public outside and there's not an attack happening right now. Then on the other hand, a week ago, you know, we're hearing about rockets being, you know, rained down upon this country.
0: Sure. And in fact, the location of that event, it's right in very disputed territory. That's in Judea and Samaria. And in fact, there were some officials from the EU who couldn't attend because their rules are that they can't. Yeah, there you go. That's Herodion. That's that flat top mountain. And that the stage is built in this giant pool that Herod had constructed in the middle of the desert. So it is open for business. But the security was obviously very tight. But the security everywhere in this country is very tight. There, you know, the roads you have to be worried about also. And right at the entrance to the,
1: you know.
0: Well, the sky's also right. In fact, I noticed drones in the skies, and it took me a second to make sure, but they were drones that were recording the event. It was clear. But right away, when I saw the drone, right away you think, What does that mean? But even, you know, the sign right before the turnoff to Herodion is this giant red sign that you see throughout Judea and Samaria, warning that this area is under the control of the Palestinian Authority, and it is illegal for Jews and Israelis to go there, and they'll potentially be killed if they go there. And so that's just the daily reality that existed well before October 7th in Judea and Samaria. And the answer is, being in Israel, I think, has always required a certain act of faith, and it continues to do that. And I think we recognize that everything's in God's hands. And so you take precautions. You listen to the Homeland Security here when they tell you what to do, Home Front Command, rather. You go to the bomb shelters when you're told to go to the bomb shelters, but life has no choice but to go on. And that's why there might be divergence. That's why Netanyahu cannot ignore what's happening up north in Lebanon or in Syria, where it's still a front that is a live front. And it's also why America may, you know, because it's only it's geopolitics, maybe want to say, we're disagreeing on the margins, but at the bottom line, it's very clear that Israel has to do what Israel is doing. Israel's doing not the maximum, the minimum of what it needs to be doing. And yes, everyone is very concerned about what might be in the memorandum, but I think everyone also understands that if it relies on these Iranians, the current regime, keeping their word, then it's unlikely to last very long anyway. They seldom do. They last until they break their word, whether that's a day or a month or a year.
1: Yeah.
0: I just hope that if and when, God forbid, they do break their word, it is Donald Trump in the White House.
1: Well, we will see. Hopefully in the next 48 hours or so, maybe what the deal points are. President Trump essentially said he's going to let us know. He may even read it word for word. Currently, again, President Trump is speaking. We'll break into that if we feel that it is new or necessary information at the G7. Thank you, Jeff, for joining us. Always good to have you representing the ACLJ at these events in Israel. I think it's incredibly important, and we hope to get back there soon. With that being said, I'm taking your calls next segment, 1-800-684-3110. We'll be right back with more on Seculo.
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2: They feared exceedingly and said one to another, "What manner of man is this that even the wind and the sea obey him?" It was not so much the fact he quieted the storm, but the way that he did it. It had just leveled out. There was a sudden calm. And this miracle was so great that it made these men afraid. What a wonderful thing it is. He puts us in the storms of life in order that we might come closer to him and that we might know him better. Jesus, Savior, pilot me o'er life's tempestuous sea. Unknown waves before me roll, hiding rocks and treacherous shoal. Chart and compass come from thee, Jesus, Savior, pilot me.
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0: Welcome back to Secular Look. This is our last segment of the day. I thought it'd be very important. You know, when these kind of deals happen, I think you should have a breakdown of exactly what is in these deals. So we just did coverage and commentary for the last 45 minutes or so on this show. What I wanted to do next was to break it down essentially line for line. So Will Haynes, who you know from this show, he sat down with our crew just a little bit ago and went through it line for line. So you'll have all the details, all the information. So here it is. I'm going to kick it over to Will Haynes to take it from here. Again, this is the breakdown of the entire deal.
4: The United States of America and the Islamic Republic of Iran and their allies in the current war, by signing this MOU, declare the immediate and permanent termination of military operations on all fronts, including in Lebanon, and undertake from now on to not initiate any war or any military operation against each other, and to refrain from the threat or use of force against each other, and ensuring the territorial integrity of sovereignty of Lebanon. The final deal will confirm the permanent termination of the war on all fronts, including in Lebanon, and other provisions of this paragraph. The United States of America and the Islamic Republic of Iran commit to negotiating and achieving the final deal in maximum 60 days, expendable with mutual consent. Meaning there that this is the memorandum of understanding. They expect to have a final deal 60 days from now, but as we've seen, sounds like that number may be a little bit movable. Immediately upon signing of this MOU, the United States of America will begin the removal of its naval blockade and any disturbances or impediments against the Islamic Republic of Iran, and will fully end the naval blockade within 30 days. During this period, the traffic of vessels will be in proportion to the number of pre-war traffic being restored by the Islamic Republic of Iran. The United States of America further undertakes to remove its forces from the proximity of the Islamic Republic of Iran within 30 days after the final deal. So our military is going to still be there until at least 90 days from now. We'll see if that sticks. Upon the signing of this MOU, Islamic Republic of Iran will make arrangements using its best efforts for the safe passage of commercial vessels with no charge for 60 days, only from the Persian Gulf to the Sea of Oman and vice versa. The traffic of commercial vessels will immediately start. The United States of America undertakes with regional partners to develop a definitive, mutually agreed plan with at least $300 billion of U.S. dollars for the reconstruction and economic development of the Islamic Republic of Iran. The mechanism for the implementation of this plan will be finalized as a part of a final deal within 60 days. All required licenses, waivers, and permissions needed for the relevant financial transactions will be granted by the United States of America. This is that sticking point that many people in the media were saying, we're going to give $300 billion of taxpayer money to the Islamic Republic of Iran. When you read it here, it is very clear that this will be some sort of private funding, private development deal going in to the Islamic Republic, especially because the U.S. has to grant licenses, waivers, etc., because of all the sanctions. We're not going to charge ourselves sanctions on our own money if we are just sending $300 billion. Very clear, it's not what the media reported. The United States of America undertakes to terminate all types of sanctions against the Islamic Republic of Iran, including the UN Security Council resolutions, i.e. a Board of Governors resolutions, and all unilateral U.S. sanctions, primary and secondary, in an agreed-upon schedule as a part of a final deal. The Islamic Republic of Iran reaffirms that it shall not procure or develop nuclear weapons. The United States of America and Islamic Republic of Iran have agreed to resolve the disposition of stockpile enriched material pursuant to a mechanism that will be mutually agreed upon in accordance with the schedule mentioned in paragraph 7, with the minimum methodology to be downblending on site under the supervision of the IAEA. The Islamic Republic is saying that they will immediately address these issues, that they agree that they will not procure or develop nuclear weapons. Very important. Not just make their own, but they will not buy one from someone else, and that that enriched material they will find a way to dispose of. The two parties also agreed to discuss the issue of enrichment and other mutually agreed matters related to the Islamic Republic of Iran's nuclear needs based on a satisfactory framework being agreed upon in the final deal. What is that telling you? It said that they haven't figured out yet what the future of an Iranian enrichment program looks like. We know the lies that Iran has told, that they need it for medical isotopes, that they need it for research, etc. This is a big sticking point, point eight, to the final deal actually happening. We'll see what happens there. Pending the final deal, the United States of America and Islamic Republic of Iran agree to maintain the status quo. The Islamic Republic of Iran will maintain the current status quo of its nuclear program, and the United States of America will not impose any new sanctions and will not deploy additional forces to the region. And what is status quo right now? Their nuclear facilities buried under rubble from U.S. bombs. But also, we're not going to try and put new sanctions on them. This is just keeping everything as it is for 60 days. The United States of America undertakes that immediately upon signing the MOU until the termination of sanctions, U.S. Department of Treasury will issue waivers for the export of Iranian crude oil, petroleum products and derivatives, and all associated services, including banking transactions, insurances, transportation, etc. The United States of America undertakes to make fully available for use the frozen or restricted funds and assets of the Islamic Republic of Iran. What you're going to see is a bunch of headlines flow from that point that say America gives $30 billion to Iran or $10 billion. They're going to be able to write as many headlines. All that is saying that assets that have been frozen under all of this framework, they will then be able to access their money in those accounts. So be careful when you read headlines that say, we're giving money, we're giving money. As of yet, I've seen nothing in here that says taxpayer dollars go to Iran in any shape or fashion. After signing this MOU, and subject to the beginning of the implementation of paragraphs 1, 4, 5, 10, and 11 of the MOU, and the continuing implementation of these measures, the United States of America and the Islamic Republic of Iran will start negotiations regarding the final deal exclusively on the other paragraphs. So as soon as they sign it, they're getting to work on those negotiations for a final deal. And finally, 14, the final deal will be endorsed by a binding UN Security Council resolution, meaning very similar to any other type of agreement like this. The UN will sign off on it saying we give our stamp of approval, etc. Folks, there's a lot to dig in. That is what the text of the Memorandum of Understanding is.
0: I hope you enjoyed that. That was really a great breakdown. We're going to put it also online. There's going to be a short form version, a long form version. So if your friends are asking you specifically about the details, or you want to keep yourself informed about what's going on, maybe you need to go back, you want to get more. That's what we do here. We break it all down so you can understand it. Because we have an incredible team of research, an incredible team of producers that are going through all of this content. Of course, our legal team as well. It is breaking down all of this for you. But that is only because people like you support the work of the ACLJ each and every day, whether that's in a one-time donation or whether you become an ACLJ champion, someone that gives on a monthly basis. I want to thank all of you who watch each and every day. But if you can right now, I encourage you, go to ACLJ.org and make that one-time donation or become an ACLJ champion.
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8: News this hour from Town Hall. I'm John Scott. Traffic returning to normal in a strategic Mideast waterway.
9: For the first time in more than 100 days, ships owned by major companies are transiting the Strait of Hormuz after effectively being stranded there since February. The strait is a critical passageway for the world's oil and natural gas. Lloyd's List estimates 550 merchant ships will need to prepare to exit the Persian Gulf, including 160 tankers, 200 bulk carriers, 60 container ships, and 10 vehicle carriers. Rich Thomason reporting.
8: The American push for high-stake talks with Iran hitting a road bump. Iranian officials not traveling to Switzerland as planned, and they are insisting fighting in Lebanon must stop first. That's according to three regional officials who say the situation is fluid, as Israel and Hezbollah have agreed to renew their ceasefire after a period of intense fighting in southern Lebanon. Vice President J.D. Vance was prepared to meet with Iranian counterparts this weekend at a Swiss mountain resort before that trip was postponed. British Prime Minister Keir Starmer says he'll fight attempts by rival Andy Burnham to oust him from office. More from Bernie Bennett.
10: Starmer says he will not walk away and will run in a leadership contest if one is triggered. Burnham, the mayor of Greater Manchester, won a seat in Parliament in a special election and is looking to replace Starmer as leader of the Labour Party and the country. Burnham's victory speech left no doubt that he wants to lead the country. Burnham has led Manchester since 2017, overseeing rapid regeneration for the city where the Industrial Revolution was forged. He's pledging to repeat his success on a national scale. Bernie Bennett reporting.
8: Ukraine hit a major Moscow oil refinery, disrupting flights at the capital's airports. It was the biggest drone attack since the invasion began. More from townhall.com.
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11: On Thursday's program, Chuck Swindoll left us with a definition that won't let go. He said that grace is free sovereign favor to the ill-deserving. It's not earned. It's not kindness extended to friends. God's grace is favor poured out on those who deserve the opposite. Today on Insight for Living, Chuck takes that definition off the page and walks it into history, into a forgotten man, a no-place town, and a king who came looking anyway. This is where grace gets its face. Chuck titled his message, The Grace of God.
12: We learned our last time together that God loves us, remember? When that love is activated, grace kicks in. That's the beauty of God's grace. When love is activated, grace kicks in. Grace is free sovereign favor to the ill-deserving. God sovereignly, apart from anything from us, any goodness, any effort, any attempt to win his favor or friendship, God in his grace reaches down to lift us up, even while we fight him in the process. Amazing. Amazing. To illustrate that, look at Romans chapter 5, verse 8. Just the one verse for a moment. But God demonstrates his own love toward us, in that while we were yet sinners, Christ died for us. God provides evidence of this characteristic of his love as he reaches out to sinners like us. Grace is God extending his favor to those who can't help themselves. When you lose a loved one and you can't make it through, his grace gets you through it because you're helpless. When you cannot make yourself well and you're suffering and suffering over a long period of painful time in your life, you're helpless to make yourself well. God comes to your rescue and his grace gets you through it, gets you beyond it. He helps the helpless. Grace is God's undeserved favor extended to those who could never earn it and are unable to repay it. We said it best with the free sovereign favor to the ill-deserving. Why ill-deserving? Because we are sinful to the core. To the core. Verse 19 in the same chapter of Romans 5. As through one man's disobedience, the many were made sinners. Don't go any further. There's Adam. There are your grandparents, your great-grandparents. There's your heritage. There's your progeny. The many were made sinners. Even so, through the obedience of one, Christ, Jesus, our Lord, many, we read, many will be made righteous. You can't do it on your own. It must come through Christ. Look at the next verse. The law came in, why? So that the transgression would increase. Isn't that amazing? Even among Christians, transgressions increase. G.K. Chesterton said it well when he spoke of original sin as the one Christian truth that can be verified by observation anywhere in the world, any day of the week. Just look around. The harshest, ugliest, worst letters I have ever been sent have been sent by Christians. The most difficult, angry treatment has come to me from Christians. The most painful scars on my life were put there by Christians. Carnal Christians. Sinful Christians. And don't tell me their motive was right. Their motive was wrong. And often my response was not right. Why? Because I'm sinful to the core. I'm blue also. And isn't it amazing in our society, people deny that. You know, there are audiences where if I preach like this, they'd be pouring out the aisles. I mean, they'd walk it out on, I'm not going to listen to this. You know what I did last week? You know the money I've given to that charity? Do you realize how good I am compared to my neighbor? I mean, on and on they go. It's just denial. J.I. Packer told a wonderful story of how denial can blind us to the truth. He loved to talk about the psychiatrist who brought a man into his office who was convinced he was dead. The psychiatrist's job was to convince him that he's living. He couldn't convince him. Finally, he settled on a foolproof plan. He took a couple of medical books from his shelf, and he gave them to the man, and he said, look, read these chapters, and you will see that dead men do not bleed. You'll read it for yourself. The guy said, okay. Came back in a week, and the doc said, well, what do you think? What did you learn? He said, I'm now convinced, said the patient, it's perfectly clear that based on this evidence in this medical journal and this medical book that dead men do not bleed. I'm convinced. Without saying a word, the psychiatrist pulled out a drawer, got a needle, took the man's finger and pricked his finger. Out came blood. The man said, great Scott, dead men do bleed. Please. Please. The evidence is everywhere. Our denial is in reverse. It's in reverse. We're in this fixed state where we believe we're alive spiritually. In fact, we are dead spiritually. No hope to get to heaven on our own without coming through the cross. We'll hear about Christ on the cross in the messages yet ahead. But for now, let's settle on this. The law tells us what to do. It just doesn't enable us. As the poet wrote, "Do this and live, the law demands, but gives me neither feet nor hands. A better word, God's grace does bring. It bids me fly and gives me wings." It gives me wings. We are able to live on in this life, sinful as we are, because of the grace of God. We're able to have an eternal kind of life like God our Father because God in His grace chose to declare us righteous. John writes of how Jesus brought grace and truth in His coming. John lived, by the way, chapter 1 of his gospel. John lived in the in-between era. How interesting would that have been? Born and reared in the era of the law, and Jesus came later after His death. The Holy Spirit came, and the era of grace kicks in, and John has lived to see the two, and he knows the difference came in the person of Jesus. John starts right off. He doesn't mess around in this gospel. Go back to John chapter 1. The Gospel of John chapter 1. John opens his account of Jesus Christ, and he doesn't beat around the bush. Look closely. "In the beginning was the Word." This is John's word for Jesus Himself, W-O-R-D. "In the beginning was the Word. The Word was with God. The Word was God." So immediately states that Jesus is deity. In fact, verse 3, "All things came into being through Him." Jesus is the Creator. He's deity. He's the Creator. Verse 4, "In Him was life, and the life was the light of men, and the light shines in the darkness, and the darkness did not comprehend it," did not extinguish it, could not put it out. The light shone. The original light is not in ourselves. It is in Christ and Christ alone. If there is light to take away darkness, it will be in Christ and Christ alone. If there is any light in us, it's reflected light. Reflected light. In that sense, Jesus is like the sun. We are like the moon. Jesus, the original Star of David, if you will. The Son of God came, created, brought life, brought light. Look closely now. Verse 14, "The Word became flesh and dwelt among us." One of the paraphrases says, "He moved into the neighborhood." I've always liked that. Jesus came and He moved into the neighborhood. He didn't remain aloof. He didn't live in a castle. He didn't say to people, "Stay away, I'm holy." He became one of us. He spent time with sinners, tax collectors, prostitutes, people who gossiped, who were ugly to other people, folks who didn't forgive, people who weren't kind, people like us. He came to this world and He dwelt among us. Look at the next statement. John writes, "He was there." This is an eyewitness account. "We beheld His glory. The glory as of the only begotten of the Father, full of" what? "Full of grace, full of truth." Without hedging in any way on truth, He demonstrated grace. The law had done none of this grace, had offered none of it. And this one who came with His one-of-a-kind glory demonstrates fully this grace. And with Jesus, freedom replaced bondage, and light took the place of dark, and hope the place of discouragement and depression and emptiness. We learned that about our God at the very first time on this Godhead series of messages. His glory, we saw glory in him. There was the effulgence of God in his presence. It must have been magnificent to be around the Savior. He didn't glow, didn't have a halo, didn't walk around a white robe going, No, that's a phony idea of him. He was just like any other Jewish man. However, he happened to have been God. He looked like all the rest of us. But this verse says we saw his glory. John was there. John was there. He saw it. It's like nothing else he's ever seen. It was glory as of the only begotten of the Father, full of what? Look, grace, truth. Grace doesn't deny truth. Grace underscores truth. You're sinful. You don't deserve what I'm going to do, but the truth is my love is activated and I'm going to extend my favor in your direction. And as a result, you're going to be the recipient of grace, even though you do not deserve it. He was full of grace and truth. Verse 16, I love it. Look closely. For of his fullness we have all received grace upon grace. Eugene Peterson in The Message renders that we all live off his generous bounty, gift after gift after gift after gift. It's grace. It's grace. From John 1, look at Ephesians 2. Quickly now, time is moving. Ephesians chapter 2. Verse 8, verse 9, Paul is in the subject of salvation. He starts where I have been, verse 1, Ephesians 2, you were dead in your trespasses and sins. You were dead, and you formerly walked in this way. Therefore, verse 8, not surprisingly, it is by grace you have been saved through faith. Grace trumped law. Grace overshadowed our sin. You have been saved by grace through faith. And it wasn't from yourself. It was the gift of God, not as a result of works, so that no one may boast. The summary of salvation, by grace through faith, not works. By grace through faith, not works. Say that. By grace through faith, not works. Again, by grace, through faith, not works. You have just stated a truth not known by the vast majority of the world, even a world that's heard of Jesus, though most in this world have not. Those who have think that there's something in them that will somehow gain the favor of someone that good, when in fact the purpose of his death is because we couldn't get good. We can never be good. Therefore, he will declare us righteous because of his death. I take it by faith. It is because of God's grace. It is never because of my works. The greatest heresy on the planet comes through words like this. It's not what God does for me. It's what I do for him. And the vast majority of people who even acknowledge there is a God, and it's a decreasing number every year, work hard to please him, to do good things, when in fact good things come after we have believed in his son. And that those are valuable works, but they don't get us to God. They're the result of our knowing God. Now, this wonderful story. I love this story in 2 Samuel chapter 9. You may remember when we were on the glory of God, I used King Uzziah as an example, who became a leper. When I spoke on the holiness of God, I referred to Isaiah the prophet, who stood in the temple and heard the angels as they, in antiphonal voice, said, "Holy, holy, holy, infinitely holy is the Lord our God." Isaiah. When we were on the love of God, we looked at the prodigal son and the prodigal's father. Today, on the grace of God, we're going to look at Mephibosheth. Back to 2 Samuel chapter 9. Get your pen handy. I rarely tell you that, but today I'm going to urge you to write down the six analogies that tie in with our salvation coming from the life of Mephibosheth. 2 Samuel chapter 9. I want you to put on your thinking caps. I want you to travel with me back over 2,500 years, and we are in the palace of the king. His name is David. His predecessor, King Saul, has died. David has come to the throne. His dynasty is now running its course. Listen carefully. In the Eastern dynasties, when a new king came on the scene, all of the family of the old king, the former king, is exterminated. Or, if not exterminated, they run like rats on a sinking ship. Because, what? The new king will kill them. Their presence, since they have the royal blood in them, would be a threat to the new king's throne. The family of Saul has fled away, though David exterminated none of them. But when Saul died, Ziba, his servant, as well as a nurse who was helping with the children, took up this little boy, Mephibosheth, and ran for their lives to hide. In the running, she dropped him, and he was crippled in both his feet. Now, that's the background of the story, Mephibosheth, here in 2 Samuel 9. And David is now in his palace. Can you see the carvings of around him, the gold appointments? I mean, it is luxurious. Finally, peace has come to Israel. Prosperity. As one wag put it, there was not only a chicken in every pot, there was a grape on every vine. David was a prosperous king, and he took care of his people. He did not overtax them. He was a shepherd by God's grace that had been brought to the place of the kingship. So he's musing on his throne. As some of you have done when you got promoted to that place you now hold, CEO, president, you're the owner, whatever. And you sit back and you think, man, how blessed am I? And David, as he's sitting and musing, remembers a promise. Before his dear friend Jonathan died in the same battle as Saul, his father had died in, David promised Jonathan he would take care of his family. Jonathan said, just make that covenant with me. And David said, I promise. Suddenly the promise comes back to his mind and he thinks, I've got to make that promise good. Because of his relationship with his friend Jonathan and Jonathan's father Saul, King David initiates an act of grace. Look at it. So David said, is there yet anyone left of the house of Saul that I may show him kindness for Jonathan's sake? You'll read the word kindness several times through this passage. It's a Hebrew word translated kindness, chesed. If you say it right, something lands on the back of the neck of the person in front of you. So be careful of trying about repeating it. Chesed is a guttural term. It means loving kindness, sometimes translated mercy, occasionally just love. Here, through this passage, it's kindness. Think of grace, grace, grace. God's treatment, sovereign, free, sovereign favor to the ill-deserved. Is there anyone to whom I might show free, sovereign favor? So he meets a man named Ziba, who is from the house of Saul. And Ziba said, I know where there is one, and I'm just a servant. But verse 3 concludes, there's still a son of Jonathan, David. He's a cripple. He's disabled.
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12: Not long ago, I had the privilege of sitting with a small group of young pastors, bright, eager, serious about their calling, and they came loaded with questions. I loved it. One of them leaned forward and asked me something I've been asked 100 times, but it never gets old. He said, Chuck, how do I quicken the hearts of my congregation in a world that spends more time staring into a cell phone than reading a Bible? I smiled, because I've been waiting my whole life for that question. Stick to the Word. That's it. That's the answer. Don't chase trends. Don't craft clever self-help messages dressed up in religious language. Don't try to out-entertain the entertainment world. You'll lose that race every single time. Just open your Bible, tell your people who God is, let the text speak, and I promise you, you will never, ever want for an audience. His Word is inexhaustible. His character is genuinely, breathtakingly awesome. And I mean that in the purest sense of the word. Not a hashtag, not a throwaway adjective. Awesome. 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We come alongside them in their calling. And when you impact a pastor, you impact a congregation. 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That's not a small thing. 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Let's invest together. 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

0: There are things the apostles didn't understand until after Christ's resurrection, things they didn't understand until after they had received the Holy Spirit, and some things they never understood this side of heaven. In the same way, while we have the advantage of having God's Word at our fingertips, most of us still have a lot of questions. And today on Truth For Life, Alistair Begg explains how our needs are met in Jesus, even when questions remain.
1: Truly, truly, Jesus says, I say to you, you will weep and lament, but the world will rejoice. You will be sorrowful, but your sorrow will turn into joy. That is the 20th verse of John chapter 16, and it is the focus of our study this morning. Jesus has been preparing his disciples for the fact that he's going to be leaving them. Classically, and perhaps best known of all, the beginning of chapter 14, where he tells them that he's going away to prepare a place for them, and if he goes and prepares a place for them, he will come again and he will take them to himself. And that, of course, is not met by an immediate sense of affirmation, but is followed up by a bunch of questions, notably on the part of the disciples. We don't really know where you're going. How can we possibly know the way? That's Thomas. He says to them later in 14, I will not leave you as orphans. I will come to you. What in the world can that possibly mean, they're saying? It is to your advantage that I go away, he says here in the 7th verse of chapter 16. Now, in rehearsing that, it becomes clear that his followers are having a really hard time grasping what he's saying. And so it's no surprise that we read in the 12th verse here of 16, if your Bible is open, that Jesus says to them, you know, I still have many things to say to you, but you cannot bear them now. I've been telling you these things, and it's clear that you're not on track, and there are more things that I have to say to you, but now is not the time for that. And then he explains when that time will be, under the agency of the Holy Spirit. Verse 13, when the Spirit of truth comes, he will guide you into all the truth. For he will not speak on his own authority, but whatever he hears he will speak, and he will declare to you the things that are to come. He will glorify me, for he will take what is mine and declare it to you. All that the Father has is mine. Therefore I said that he will take what is mine and declare it to you. Now, it's important that we pause just for a minute and make sure we understand what is being said here. This little phrase, he will lead you into all truth, is notoriously misinterpreted in all kinds of contexts. As if somehow or another, the fact of the work of the Holy Spirit to do what we're asking him to do this morning, namely illuminate our minds, clear away the mist from our eyes, open the ears of our understanding, open the pathways of our heart, in asking that we are actually being the beneficiaries of what is being said here, that he will lead us into all truth. It's become very contemporary, hasn't it, for people to talk about my truth. Well, of course, that's just my truth. And those who want to believe the Bible, we want to stand away from such a notion. We know that truth is found in Jesus and in Christ ultimately alone. That does not mean that there is no other truth elsewhere, but that any truth that is real truth finds its reality there. And yet in local Bible studies, you often find people saying, well, my truth, my feeling in relationship to this, and it's more often than not my feeling. So that experience trumps truth. Well, I know the Bible says this about divorce, but my feeling on this is, I know it says we should be this, but my feeling about this, and so on. So what is Jesus promising there? He's promising the fact that which the disciples do not grasp, when the Holy Spirit comes, they will be then led into all the truth. And having been led into all the truth, they will then preach the truth, they will then record the truth, they will then provide the truth to the generations that are to come. And where is that truth to be found? It's to be found in the Scriptures. It's not a looking into ourselves, as is a contemporary perspective, but it is looking out from ourselves to the objective truth that is provided for us in the Scriptures. That is what Jesus is dealing with here in verse 13. He's pointing out to these folks that the ministry of the Holy Spirit will more than compensate for his physical absence. And so it is that you come to verse 16, and Jesus' somewhat enigmatic statement in verse 16, a little while and you will see me no longer, and again a little while and you will see me, it gives rise to a discussion. There it is, verse 17. So some of his disciples said to one another, discussion. Now, and you may be here this morning and you're just coming to the Bible for the first time. You maybe have been invited here and you've never really read a gospel. And you, I hope, are being struck, as we ought to be struck, by the straightforward honesty of the way the writers record the events of the life and ministry of Jesus. They provide us with an unvarnished picture of what is going on. And so, instead of what we might imagine, that the disciples, after Jesus said, a little while you will see me no longer, a little while you will see me, they said, got it, yep, thank you, that's lovely. Instead of that, no, they are all at sea. Now, this is not new. For example, in a remarkable situation, after Jesus has explained that he's going to suffer and be killed and after 3 days rise again, Peter, whom some regard as the first pope, took Jesus aside and began to rebuke him. Anybody reading the Bible goes, no, that doesn't make any sense at all. Why would he be rebuking him? I thought he was the foundation. I thought he was the key to the whole thing. Why, if you were inventing this, you wouldn't write it in this way. So when people say, you know, what we have in the Gospels is something that was all cobbled together 200 years later, and after they cleaned it up and figured it out, they put it all down in a way that would immediately appeal to people. Read it. It doesn't look like that at all, does it? It doesn't look like an invention. It looks like what it is, the record of true events. So look at what they're saying. The discussion. So some of his disciples said to one another, what is this that he says? They don't immediately get it. He keeps saying this a little while, no a little while, a little while. And so they were saying, verse 18, what does he mean by a little while? And classically, we do not know what he is talking about. Greatest teacher ever known to man speaking. It's true of all of us. We are by nature blind, and we're deaf. Open up my eyes that I may see. I wonder, has God opened your eyes? And again, I say to you, you may be wondering about the things of Jesus and the gospel. So let me encourage you. Let me encourage you. Don't go looking for some feeling in your tummy. Read your Bible. You get a feeling in your tummy, that's okay. But that's not the issue. No, you're going to have to read the Bible because your mind matters. You're going to have to read, mark, learn what is in the Bible. You're going to have to dig, learn, study, think. Because the truth of the gospel is not the discovery of the casual inquirer. And you will seek me. And you will find me when you search for me with all your heart. Now Jesus joins in this little discussion by, in verse 19, saying to them, he could tell that they wanted to ask him. I don't think we have to make this supernatural. You would, if you're in company with a group of people, you can overhear conversation. He knows they desperately want to try and get an answer. None of them wants to put up their hand. And so he says, is this what you're asking yourselves? what I meant by saying, a little while and you will not see me, and again a little while and you will see me? The discussion then gives rise to Jesus' declaration. That was the second one, which is our truly, truly, I say to you, you will weep and lament. That's the first thing they need to know. You will weep and lament. They knew their Old Testament. There's a time to be born, there's a time to die. There's a time to weep, there's a time to laugh, there's a time to mourn, and there's a time to dance. That is the reality of human experience, both in Christ and outside of Christ. But it is particularly here mentioned in this regard. When they find themselves after the crucifixion in despair, then they will display their sadness in their tears and in their lament. We can't delay on this, but it is perhaps useful just to make a little note in your notes. The disciples were not Stoics. The idea that somehow or another Christianity, the reality of who Jesus is and what he's done, transforms us entirely from the experiences of life, from the sadnesses, the pains, the disappointments, the bereavements, the heartaches, all of that. The Christian experiences all of that. And Jesus legitimizes the tears by his own tears. If fear is simply an expression of unbelief, then what do we make of the hesitancy of Jesus? Father, save me from this hour. You will weep, you will lament. Secondly, he says, and the world will rejoice. The world will rejoice. In other words, he says, I want you to know that while you enter into the reality of sadness and disappointment and so on, you should be aware of the fact that what's going on around you will not be sharing it with you. In fact, it is the very antithesis of that. You will weep and you will lament, but the world will delight in apparently having disposed of him in such a decisive fashion. And thirdly, he says, and you will be sorrowful, but your sorrow will be turned to joy. Now, it's quite a lot, isn't it? It's a lot for us just to think about it, but to be there in the immediacy of it and experiencing it, and they're looking, I would imagine, at one another now and saying, that was the answer to the question. See, Jesus didn't really answer their question, he answered their need. And people say, well, if he doesn't answer my questions, listen, you don't have more questions than you've had hot dinners. Jesus comes to answer your need. What is your need? Your need of him as a Savior, as a Lord, and a King. All of us have questions. They look at one another and say, well, this is it. So Jesus masterfully, as a teacher, provides, third point, the illustration. The illustration. Discussion, declaration, illustration. Truly, truly. And then he says, let's look at it this way. When a woman is giving birth, she has sorrow because her hour has come. But when she's delivered the baby, she no longer remembers the anguish for the joy that a child has been born into the world.

to the notion, to the idea of death and resurrection. And so Jesus says, well, listen, you're familiar with what happens when a baby's born, aren't you? Well, then think about that. An expectant mother suffers with joy and with hope. The birth is the occasion of, first of all, pain, and then, secondly, joy. She is there in anticipation of a reality whereby one not yet born will emerge from the womb. And so setting that picture in their minds, he then goes on by way of explanation, which is our final heading. Discussion, declaration, illustration, explanation. Notice, so, verse 22, so also you. You have sorrow now, but I'll see you again, and your hearts will rejoice, and no one will take the joy from you. When he says now, he's using this, for those of you who are English majors, proleptically. In other words, that which is yet to come, the impending cross, he speaks of it as though it is already present. So you have sorrow now. Speaking about the nature of what is about to be. Just as the birth is the cause of pain and the source of joy, that, he says, is true of the cross. Just as this child eventually emerges from the womb, so he wants them to know that he himself will emerge from the tomb. And when that happens, he says, your sorrow will be turned to joy. And that joy, says Jesus, is a joy that is unassailable. It is not a joy that emerges from circumstances being beneficial to our liking. Because so much of our lives are marked by things that impinge upon what we would regard as happiness and success and so on. Is there then a joy? Is it possible to be, like C.S. Lewis, surprised by joy? By a reality about which Jesus is speaking here to disciples that are about to get it, but not yet? Some of us, perhaps, are about to get it too. If you follow what he says again, after the resurrection, he says, in that day you will ask nothing of me. You've all been filled with questions all the time. You're not going to be asking these questions as before. You won't be asking questions like, what do you mean you're going to prepare a place for us? What do you mean that you will come again? No, in that day, when that happens, things will fall into line. And you will then pray. And your prayers will be to the Father, because up until now you've asked nothing in my name. Now they're going to ask the Father for good things, who is delighted to give good things to them that ask him. They're going to ask the Father for the reality of the Holy Spirit that the Father is delighted to give to them, not only in the reality of Pentecost, but in the ongoing experience of their Christian pilgrimage. On the basis of all that Jesus is, you will ask in his name. And he says, I want to encourage you. Ask, and you will receive, that your joy may be full. I need to say, by way of conclusion, just one thing. And it is this, that there is an interpretive question in all that we've been discussing this morning. I say discussing the thought that there is something of a dialogue going on between us. The great dialogue, of course, is what's going on between God, the Holy Spirit, and each of us. The way in which I've unfolded this text is understanding that what Jesus is expressly addressing here is the time between the crucifixion and the resurrection. In a little while, you will be sad. In another little while, you will be happy. Their sorrow will be turned into joy on the basis that they see the risen Jesus. That's the way I've chosen to approach it. I've chosen not to front load it with the question that I want to give to you now. Not that

0: we can unpack it, but in order that you might know and can think these things through. Because apparently you're sensible people, and so you can study the Bible and ask for God's help. Many, many commentators tackle this section in the way that I have tackled it, but not all do. And some of the folks that don't are biggies, if that's okay. You say, how big? Calvin, Augustine, J.C. Ryle. They say, no, what Jesus is not talking about here, he's not talking about Easter, he's talking about the parousia. He's talking about the day when he returns. That is when your joy will be full. That is when all that will take place. Well, of course, that is perfectly true. But is that what he's talking about here? Would I even dare to have a different view from Augustine? Yeah. It's just a different interpretation. The truth is the truth. The meaning is the meaning. The interpretation is what we fiddle with. No, I get it. Actually, I'm not convinced that we have to set them in opposition to one another. Easter is not the return of Jesus. There's no collapsing of Easter into the return. It's not as if the return of Jesus denudes Easter of its significance. No, it is Easter that gives impetus to the return of Jesus. It is Easter that gives rise to the ascension, which gives rise then to the return. Easter is a historical reality. It opens the door. Because it is true, as Paul says at the end of 1 Corinthians 13, now we see through a glass darkly. But then, face to face. Well, that's what the disciples experienced. You're gone, I'm gone, you'll weep and lament. But when you see me, face to face. That was then, this is now. What do we anticipate? That we too will see him face to face. Then I shall know fully. So that Augustine and Calvin and Ryle and Don Carson and all the others, we will then be able to sit together, have a cup of tea or whatever else it is, and finally find out who was right on John 16:16-24. Then I shall fully know, even as I have been fully known. Because, as he goes on to say, in fact, by the time he gets to the end of chapter 16, he says, in the world you will have tribulation, but I have overcome the world. Jesus is absolutely right. In that day, you will rejoice. What a great prospect.
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10: News this hour from Town Hall. I'm John Scott. Further negotiations between the U.S. and Iran are on hold. The BBC's Lise Doucette says those talks had been scheduled to start today.
11: Only the location seems to be ready for high-level meetings today. The Swiss military and police have been patrolling the luxury Bergenstock Hotel, set high in a mountain overlooking Lake Lucerne. A media center has been swiftly set up for the journalists who've arrived here. But yesterday's growing doubts that these talks would happen today as planned were confirmed by the statement that J.D. Vance still hadn't left Washington. A White House spokesman said the logistics have never been simple or predictable. What wasn't said was the politics are too. The first hint of trouble was a report in Lebanese media linked to the Iran-backed Hezbollah that talks were suspended because of continuing Israeli airstrikes. Iran has always insisted that Lebanon is part of this ceasefire, which Israel hasn't accepted.
10: But the late word now and positive news, Israel and the Hezbollah terrorist group have agreed to stop attacking each other. The apparent truce emerged after a heavy exchange of fire killed at least 47 people in Lebanon and four Israeli soldiers. British Prime Minister Keir Starmer says he will fight attempts by rival Andy Burnham to oust him from office. Burnham is looking to replace Starmer as leader of the Labour Party and the country. The U.S. men's national team takes on Australia in the team's second 2026 World Cup group stage match. The kickoff at Lumen Field in Seattle. That'll be 3 p.m. Eastern. And today is Juneteenth. Juneteenth celebrates the end of slavery in the U.S. Events planned across the country to mark the fifth year since June 19th became a federal holiday. Wall Street is closed today. More on these stories from Town Hall.
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difficulty and crisis. Let the children see you be faithful to your wife for a lifetime and keep that marriage together and keep it strong. Model it for them. 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

0: They say values are often caught more than taught. We can proclaim, do as I say, not as I do, all day long. But we have to go the way in order to show the way. Today on A New Beginning, Pastor Greg Laurie brings good encouragement for dads. Pastor Greg brings some deeply personal insights today from his own life, growing up without a dad for the most part, but learning how to draw from Scripture and from other positive role models around him.
1: The title of my message is How to Be a Father When You Are Fatherless. And my text is Ephesians chapter 6, verse 1. Children, obey your parents in the Lord, for this is right. Honor your father and mother, which is the first commandment with promise, that it may be well with you, that you may live long on the earth. And you fathers, do not provoke your children to wrath, but bring them up or train them in the admonition of the Lord. This phrase train is interesting. It can be translated two ways, and each way gives you an insight into what it means to train a child. One way means to break a horse, to break a horse. So that means that you have to have discipline in the home. You have to have rules in the home. You have to have absolutes in the home. And there are rules. You say, this is my house, and these are the rules of the house. And this is what you need to do as my son or as my daughter. But another way the word train up can be translated is create a thirst in. So it's like breaking a horse, absolutes, rules. That's important. But it also means to create a thirst in. So it's not just rules. Because if you have a home that's just rules and just absolutes, that's too far one way perhaps. But the other is create a thirst in. Have you ever noticed that? If you go out to eat with some people, that if you don't order any food, when their food arrives, it really makes you hungry all of a sudden. And you say, could I have just one fry? Sure, have as many as you want. And you eat that fry, and it's the greatest thing you've ever eaten in your life. Why is stolen food better than food you order? My wife, when she's preparing a meal, will chop everything up in little portions. She's got the carrots here and the celery here and the whatever else there. And I go and I eat it. Don't eat that. Those are portions. And she turns away and I eat another one. Because stolen food is better. Okay, but anyway, when someone's enjoying their meal, it makes you want to have a meal. And I think when you model for your children what it is to walk with Jesus, they too will want to walk with Jesus. So show them how it's done. Let your children get up in the morning and see mom and dad with their Bibles open, starting the day off with Scripture. Let the children see you turn to the Lord in times of difficulty and crisis. Let the children see you give regularly of your finances, showing how important it is to be invested in your church and in the work of the kingdom of God. Let your children see you be faithful to your wife and your husband for a lifetime and keep that marriage together and keep it strong. Set the pace, model it for them, create a thirst in them for God. That's what we're all called to do. In Deuteronomy, we're given directions from Moses as to how to father. And I love this. It's so clear. Deuteronomy 6:5, you must love the Lord your God with all your heart, your soul, and your strength. Commit yourselves wholeheartedly to these commands I'm giving you today. So first he says to dad, you know, you need to walk with God. You need to keep these commandments. And then he says this, repeat these again and again to your children. Talk about them when you're at home, when you're on the road, when you're going to bed, when you're getting up. Start reading the Bible and imprinting your children early. Teach them the Word of God from their youth. Did you know that by age 5, a child's brain is already 90% developed? So even before they can fully comprehend what you're telling them, read them stories from the Bible. Start getting those thoughts and those truths imprinted into their little minds. That's why Moses says, repeat these things again and again to your children. Don't wait until they're preteens or teenagers. Start early. That's when you lay the foundation. Talk about the Lord in the car. Talk about the Lord at bedtime. Talk about the Lord at breakfast. Did you know most children begin to question their faith between the ages of 11 and 14? Discuss those things with your kids. Help them understand why you believe what you believe before the storm hits. And the storm will hit in every person's life, or they have to make these truths their own. I've said a little bit about rules and having absolutes, and that is important. But in some Christian homes, they're overly legalistic. Too many rules, too many boundaries that aren't necessary. Now, I heard my son Jonathan say this from this pulpit not too long ago, and I wasn't quite sure how to react. I thought, wait, was that good what I did? Here's what he said. You may remember. He said, you know, my friends came from Christian homes, and they couldn't listen to secular music, and they couldn't watch cartoons on television. All they could watch was VeggieTales. And he says, however, in our home, it was different. My dad would drive me to school, and we'd listen to the Beatles and Jimi Hendrix, and then my dad would sit down and watch The Simpsons with me. And I'm thinking, oh boy, is that good? Is that good? What have I done to warp this child? But let me explain what I was trying to do. And I'm not advocating for either any of those things. But I'm simply saying this. I was trying to enter his world. And I would watch a cartoon with him. And then I would explain, now, we don't agree with that. And here's why. Or that was kind of funny. Or that wasn't good at all, right? So I would kind of work through those things with him. I'd play video games with him. I'd skateboard with him when I still could skateboard. I did things with them. I took them with me everywhere, and I tried to integrate my faith into their lives as well. And that is something we all should seek to do, because we want to be a reflection of our Father in heaven.
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2: Well, glad you're along for Pastor Greg's message today called How to Be a Father When You Are Fatherless. 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
1: Godly fathers don't need to be biological. Godly fathers don't need to be biological. So I never knew my biological father, but among the men my mother married, she made one good choice. A man named Oscar Laurie, an attorney from New Jersey. He didn't hang out in bars. He didn't drink. He didn't smoke. I don't know what my mother saw in him. He was an academic. He was a moral man. He was a hardworking man. And he not only became my father, but he adopted me and gave me his name. And so he was my dad, and I still think of him as my dad today. But one day, getting out of school, the car was loaded up with all of our luggage, and we're living in New Jersey at the time, and I said to my mom, well, what's going on? She says, we're leaving. I said, where are we going? She said, to Hawaii. Well, I'd never been to Hawaii. I was very excited. Oh, great. Where's Dad? He's not coming. I didn't see him for the rest of my childhood. So now fast forward. I hear the gospel at age 17. I come to Christ. And I start thinking about Oscar Laurie. Is he alive still? I would love to see him again. So it turns out I was going to be speaking in New York at Central Park. And I thought maybe he lives in New Jersey. So there was a girl that went to our church at work for the Bar Association because he was an attorney. This is before Google. And so I said, see if there's an Oscar Laurie that you can find. She found him quickly, and he was practicing law at Red Bank, New Jersey. So I called his law office. And the secretary answered, and I said, hello, is Oscar Laurie there? She said, no, he's out to lunch right now. Can I ask who's calling? I said, yes, it's Greg Laurie. She said, how do you spell your last name? I said, the same way he spells his. This is his son. And so I get a call about a half hour later, and my dad says, Greg, it's so good to hear your voice. I said, hey, I'm going to be speaking in Central Park. It's a long story. I'm a preacher now, but I'd love to come see you for lunch. He says, oh, no, come to our home for the weekend. I want you to meet my new wife, Barbara, and my two sons. He had adopted two other boys as well. So I reluctantly agreed. I didn't want to impose, but we arrived there in New Jersey, and Barbara, his wife, a wonderful lady, made an incredible Italian meal. My wife was there, and my son Christopher was there. And so Barbara says, Greg, tell us how you became a Christian, and then you became a preacher. I'm so interested to know. So I began to tell my story, and my dad sitting opposite of me at the end of the table, and he just had his hands up to his face, kind of like this. And he didn't react. And I felt like I was in a court of law and he was the judge. And I wasn't doing that well. He didn't react at all. Then after it was done, we got ready to go to bed. And my dad said to me, Greg, I need to walk. One thing I forgot to tell you is he had a heart attack and blacked out behind his steering wheel and drove into a telephone pole and almost died. So now he's on medication because of his heart problems. He needs to walk every morning. So he says, would you walk with me tomorrow morning? I said, okay. And so he knocks on my door at 6 o'clock in the morning, New Jersey time, 3 o'clock California time. I come stumbling out of my bed and we start walking in the park and there's that brisk East Coast air and I'm still waking up. He says, Greg, I listened very carefully to what you said last night. I said, okay, good. He says, and I would like to accept Jesus Christ into my life right now. So I said, well, you know, let me go over it one more time. I want to make sure you understand. I went over it again. He goes, I understand. What do I need to do? I said, well, Dad, you pray. That you do it through prayer. And he drops to his knees. We're in a park. He drops to his knees. Well, I wasn't going to get on my knees, but since he was on his, I got down on my knees and we prayed. And he prayed to ask Christ to come into his life. And then he said, pray for my heart. Pray God heals my heart. Okay? And I prayed that God would heal his heart. And the amazing thing is he walked with the Lord for 15 years after that, and God even healed his heart on top of that. One final point. This is the last point. We need to leave a godly legacy. So maybe I'm talking to some dads today who have mixed emotions about this occasion called Father's Day because you've not done the best job possible. There's always a second chance. There's always tomorrow. You can start again, start afresh. But I would just say you want to leave a godly legacy. And that starts by taking your children to church. There is a trend in the church today to go less frequently. A lot of people who used to go to church maybe 3 times a month now go twice a month or maybe once a month. And we see this more and more. And here's what I would say to you. I'm not trying to be legalistic. Maybe I am, whatever you want to call it. You need to be in church every single Sunday and set the example. Sunday is the Lord's Day. Well, Dad, there's a great swell, or let's go to an amusement park. No, yeah, maybe we'll do that later in the afternoon, but we're going to go to church together. Listen to this. A study revealed that if mom and dad attend church regularly, 72% of their children will remain faithful in attendance. It's pretty good. If you go to church regularly, 72% of your children will do the same. However, if only dad attends church regularly, 55% will remain faithful. If only mom attends regularly, only 15% remain faithful. Sorry, moms. Thank God for you. We'd be in big trouble if the moms were not holding the fort down and trying to step in when the fathers step out. So thank you, ladies, for all that you do. But if neither attend, only 6% will remain faithful. See, that's the power of example. And it also shows the influence of a father. So you need to model that for your children and leave a godly legacy. Maybe as you've heard this talk about fathers, you would say, well, I never heard my dad say he loved me. But I want you to know this, regardless of what your earthly father did or did not do, your heavenly father always has and always will love you. You may be fatherless, but you have a father in heaven who loves you unconditionally. And he's told you he loves you. He says, I have loved you with an everlasting love. Therefore, with loving kindness, I've drawn you. And I love 1 John, behold, what manner of love the Father has given to us that we should be called the sons of God. And guess what? This Father in heaven wants to adopt you into his family. Just as I was adopted, you can be adopted into God's family by believing in Jesus Christ. Let's pray. Now, Father, thank you for this time in your word. And I pray you'll help us all draw close to you. As Jesus said to Mary, I must depart and go to my God and your God, to my Father and your Father. We have a Father in heaven, and for this we are thankful. So, Lord, we commit ourselves to you now, and we ask you to bless us as we go our way. Bless again the fathers that are here, and for those that come from troubled homes, from fatherless homes, or homes with fathers that didn't do what they should have done, help them to take comfort and courage and strength in knowing that they have a Father in heaven, our Father who art in heaven. While our heads are bowed and our eyes are closed, or maybe someone who has joined us today who has never known God in this personal way, if you would like God to be your Father, if you would like Jesus Christ to forgive you of your sin, just pray this prayer after me. Lord Jesus, I know I'm a sinner, but I know that you are the Savior who died on the cross for my sin and rose again from the dead. I receive you into my life now, and I choose to follow you. In Jesus' name I pray. Amen. Happy Father's Day.

0: 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Well, Pastor Greg, your book, Jesus Revolution, and the movie of the same name have touched a lot of lives. In fact, let me read you a comment from a listener on this subject.
1: Okay.
0: She starts by saying, "My story is nothing extraordinary or exciting." Now, remember, she said that. "I'm just a woman who became a widow in 2019, and my life has felt empty ever since. I had absolutely no knowledge of the Bible or Jesus other than he was born, died on the cross, was buried, and rose on the third day." That's a pretty good start.
2: Yeah.
0: "Then I heard about the Jesus Revolution movie, and it sounded interesting because I remember that time, and I know people who were saved at that time. I saw a video of Pastor Laurie talking about the movie, and to be honest, I found myself wanting to hear more from him. I liked him instantly. Well, I thought to myself, you've got that Bible, read it. So I started reading the Gospels, and I nearly fell out of my chair. I always thought the Gospels were the small paragraphs that were read in church every week. I had no idea how long they were or what they said. All I know is when I started reading them, it was the strangest thing. I could feel love coming at me from the pages. I could picture Jesus being there and doing all those wonderful things, and I was dumbfounded. It only took 66 years to find this out. Now I read my Bible every single day without fail. I can't get enough of it. It brought Jesus to life for me. I started attending a Bible-based church and doing Bible study, and now my life is completely different, no longer empty." Remember, she said, "My story is nothing extraordinary or exciting." I think I would disagree with that. Wouldn't you?
2: Hey, I would. It's so amazing to hear what we call the testimony. The testimony is when we tell our story of how we came to Christ. And, you know, there's a certain similarity in all of our testimonies. We become aware of our need for God. We somehow hear the gospel through a person, through reading the Bible, as in her case, or some other way. And then we realize we need to make that commitment to Christ ourselves, and we do so, and conversion takes place. But I'm amazed at the different ways the Lord reaches different people. And I'm so thankful that the Jesus Revolution film was an impetus to get your attention. That's really why it was made. You know, we told a story to inspire people. It's a story of how I came to faith, how my wife came to faith, how others came to faith as well. And it can be your story. And so we're thankful that God has used this movie and this story to touch people around the world. And by the way, did you know that movie is based on a book? The book is simply titled Jesus Revolution. Ellen Vaughn is the author. She's a prolific, outstanding writer. And I wrote it with her, telling her all the stories firsthand, and she tells all about those stories that God did in that last great spiritual awakening, known as the Jesus Movement or the Jesus Revolution. The film is based on this book, and you can have your own copy of the Jesus Revolution book for your gift of any size. If you saw the movie, you've got to read this book. And for folks that are extra generous, we're not only going to send you the Jesus Revolution book, we're going to send you a DVD copy of the Jesus Revolution film, also a digital download copy that you can take the film and put it on your phone or your tablet or your computer and enjoy it for years to come. So order your copy of the Jesus Revolution book and we'll send it to you for your gift of any size. 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And thank you for your generous investment in this ministry, which enables us to teach the Word of God and preach the gospel all around the world. So get your copy of the Jesus Revolution book. And for those that give a little extra, the Jesus Revolution movie.
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16: If you fail, Father, to teach your son to fear God, the devil will teach him to hate God. If you fail to teach your son to guard his mind, the devil will gladly teach him to have an open mind. If you fail to teach your son to obey his parents, the devil will teach him to rebel and break his parents' heart.
17: Welcome to Grace to You with John MacArthur on WPIT. What sort of person do you want your son to become? What are your hopes for your daughter? How do you help them achieve those goals? Conversely, how do you keep your child from rebelling against your authority and making sinful choices and picking the worst of friends and handling money foolishly? Well, in view of Father's Day, John MacArthur will answer those parenting questions today. John's message is called Crucial Lessons for a Wise Father. Of course, even if you're not a father, I think you'll appreciate what you're about to hear. It's a message that will show you how to encourage, how to pray for your dad and the fathers you know. So now here's John MacArthur.
16: We have a responsibility as fathers to our sons particularly. Sons who tend to be, for the most part, more rebellious than daughters because they are the ones given by God leadership roles and capacities. If we will faithfully teach our sons, they will, by example and precept, lead the women as well. Where you have a plurality in the nation of godly fathers, they will impact the mothers. And where you have godly sons, they will impact the daughters of the next generation. And so the high priority of Scripture then is that fathers teach their sons and thus raise up a generation of godly leaders. Because God has ordained this, and because God wanted us to be sure that it was followed carefully, God, by the inspiration of the Holy Spirit, gave a manual for fathers to use on their sons. A basic resource book. That book is the book of Proverbs. And I want to invite you to turn to it, if you will, right now. And we're going to be looking at the first 10 chapters of Proverbs, in a very general sense. And I would like us to look at these first 10 chapters and just pick and choose the elements that are here that I think make up 10 crucial lessons a faithful father must teach his sons. Lesson number one, teach your son to fear your God. Fear your God. In chapter 1 and verse 7, the fear of the Lord is the beginning of knowledge. And chapter 9, verse 10 says, the fear of the Lord is the beginning of wisdom. But everything starts with fearing God. Teach your son, son, fear your God. Lesson number two. Son, not only fear your God, but guard your mind. Guard your mind. Third great lesson. A father must teach his son, obey your parents. Obey your parents. All through this entire section, these statements about hear my son, your father's instruction are repeated. There's a fourth principle. And this must be taught as well. Very, very important. A father must teach his son, select your companions. Select your companions. This is a father's duty. Son, fear your God, guard your mind, obey your parents, select your companions. Fifth, control your body. Any witting father who has any sense at all realizes that young men are going to develop passions that can lead them into tragedy upon tragedy unless they learn how to control their body, their bodily desires. And as you get into this section, this is the dominant theme throughout these first few chapters of Proverbs. Go to chapter 2 for a moment, verse 16. This is repeated, and we don't have time to go into all of it, but I'll give you a little sense of what the writer says. 2:16. He's talking about wisdom, and wisdom alone, that is the wisdom of God, spiritual wisdom that a father is supposed to teach his son, is able to deliver you from the strange woman. What does the word strange mean? Foreign. Why do you have to worry about a foreign woman? Because she's away from home. Well, what does that mean? Well, she's away from her husband. She's away from her family. She's away from her friends. She's away from accountability. And so she's the out-of-town woman, if you will. And it's real easy for her to act any way she wants because the constraints are off. You beware of that roaming woman who is away from the point of her responsibility. Beware of the adulteress who flatters with her words, that leaves the companion of her youth, that's her husband, and forgets the covenant of her God, that's her marriage vow. Beware of her because her house sinks down to death and her tracks lead to the dead. Why? Because adultery, by biblical prescription, required the death penalty. She'll bring you to death. Teach your son, keep mentally away. Don't go to certain places in town. Don't get caught in certain compromising situations. Keep your hands to yourself. Stay away from women like that. Guard your feet, guard your eyes, guard your ears. Teach your son that. Control his body for purity. And he'll be a delight to you and blessed by God. There's a flip side of that. You say, well, if you teach him that too strong, then when he gets married, he won't appreciate the joys of marital sex. So you have to balance it. Point number six, teach him, son, enjoy your wife. While it is forbidden prior to marriage, it is exalted afterwards. Teach him the beauty and the wonder and the blessedness of a gift of a wife, and teach him to enjoy his wife. And you will teach him best if you enjoy yours. The wise father, what is he doing? He's saying to his son, fear your God, guard your mind, obey your parents, select your companions, control your body, enjoy your wife. Those are the key lessons. Let me give you just a few more. Number seven, watch your words. Watch your words. Teach your son to be careful how he speaks. Chapter 4, verse 24. My son, he says in verse 20, then in verse 24, he adds, put away from you a deceitful mouth, put devious lips far from you. Make sure you don't speak lies. Make sure you don't speak hypocritically. Make sure you don't speak perversely. Make sure you don't speak deceitfully. Speak pure, true words. Certainly one of the things that I grew up with was that lesson. I'm about as far away from using any curse word or one remotely related to a curse word as any human being in the earth, because I had my mouth washed out numerous times for words I didn't even understand or pronounce correctly. My mother used to wash out my mouth with Fels naphtha soap. If I came home and said, "Daddy, what does blank mean?" In went the soap. That's what's called aversion therapy. We have passed that on to our children so that what comes out of their mouth is the word, hopefully, of the righteous. Proverbs says, "The lips of the righteous speak wisely. The lips of the righteous are a fountain of life and a tree of life. The lips of the righteous are like choice silver. They're satisfying. They feed others. They bring healing and deliverance. They are patient, kind, wise, truthful, honest, pure, soft, gentle, slow to anger, and are mouthpieces for the Lord. Teach your son to watch his words." Chapter 5, verse 2, "Your lips may reserve knowledge." Chapter 6, verse 12, "Stay away from the one who walks with a false mouth." Chapter 10 is magnificent. Look at verse 11. "The mouth of the righteous is a fountain of life." What a great statement. Verse 13, "On the lips of the discerning wisdom is found." Verse 14, "The mouth of the foolish, ruin is at hand." Quite a contrast. Verse 18 says, "He who conceals hatred has lying lips. He who spreads slander is a fool." Don't do that. Don't lie. Don't slander. It's another thing we taught our children was never to lie. Our children, and I'm sure this is correct, and Patricia and I have talked about this in recollection, never lied in their life that we know of more than once. Because the first time we caught them in a lie, there was a major unforgettable event that took place. Which event lasted long in their memory? And it told them, in effect, that is a very bad thing to do, and attached to it is immense pain. They seemed to get the message. Teach your children to speak the truth. Verse 19, "When there are many words, transgression is unavoidable. Teach them not to always talk. He who restrains his lips is wise. The tongue of the righteous is as choice silver." It just goes on like this. Teach them to watch their words. To watch their words. That's a major matter of wisdom. The mouths of fools pour out endless speech, crooked speech, foolish speech, violent speech, hateful speech, malicious speech. Strife, ruin, slander, belittlement, gossip, disgrace, scorching fire, mischief, perversity, on, it says in Proverbs. Fathers, teach your children to watch their words. Number 8, teach your sons, son, pursue your work. Pursue your work. Teach your boys how to work, father, by word and example. Look at the ant, he says in chapter 6. He's giving this lesson to his son. "Son, go to the ant," verse 6 in chapter 6, "and look at this ant. Observe her ways and be wise, which having no chief, officer, or ruler." The first thing you want to do is teach your children how to work without a boss around. Even an ant does that. Now, your children will work if you stand there with a whip, but the issue is, will they if you won't? Because they're going to have to in life. And they also need to be taught how to plan ahead. The ant even knows to prepare her food in the summer, anticipating the coming winter. She gathers her provision in the harvest. Teach them to work. "How long will you lie down, O lazy son? When will you arise from your sleep?" Get your children up. And they'll say, "A little sleep, a little slumber, a little folding of the hands to rest." Sure, and your poverty will come in like a vagabond and your need like an armed man. You're going to make yourself poor if you don't learn how to work. Teach them to pursue work. A sluggard is a lazy man. He's just an ordinary man, really, with too many excuses, too many refusals, too many postponements. According to Proverbs, the lazy man will suffer hunger, poverty, failure, Why? Because he sleeps through the harvest. He wants, but he won't work. He loves sleep, is glued to his bed, and will follow worthless pursuits trying to get rich quick. On the other hand, the man who pursues his work earns a good living, has plenty of food, is rewarded for his effort, and earns respect even before kings, it says in chapter 22, verse 29. Teach your sons to pursue their work. So very important. Chapter 10, verse 4, poor is he who works with a negligent hand, but the hand of the diligent makes rich. He who gathers in summer is a son who acts wisely, but he who sleeps in harvest is a son who acts shamefully. Teach your son to work and to plan ahead in his work. Now that he's working, there's a ninth lesson he needs to learn. Here's another one. Son, manage your money. Manage your money. Go back to chapter 3 for a moment. And among these repeated lessons is this one. And there are some basic principles that I would draw to your attention. Verse 9. Here's principle number 1 with money. Honor the Lord from your wealth and from the first of all your produce, so your barns will be filled with plenty and your vats will overflow with new wine. In other words, if you are generous with God, he will be generous with you. So honor the Lord with your money. Teach him how to manage his money. Lesson number 1 is to give from the top, from the first fruits to the Lord. All of the money is to honor the Lord. He's to use all his money to honor the Lord. All of it. Teach him how to give. If you're a mediocre giver, if you're a come-see, come-saw, part-time giver, that's what he'll be. And as you have forfeited the promised blessing of God, so will he. And so you sentence your son to a lifetime of the kind of thing that you've had. If you want your son to know the fullness of the blessing of God and all of it poured out on him, then teach your son how to give God generously. You see, what we do as fathers is simply produce the next generation. And it either moves up or it moves down. The positive thing, teach him to honor the Lord with all his money. That whatever he does with it, it is to honor the Lord. Now let me flip that over. There's a negative thing too. Chapter 6, verse 1. And this is a very good lesson, and there's much more here than initially meets the eye. Verse 1 says of chapter 6, if you have become surety for your neighbor, have given a pledge for a stranger. Now listen.

lost believing it. Where a stranger comes and says, you know, just put your money behind this. What you have done now is you have yielded up the stewardship of your own money to a person for whom you cannot be accountable. So you have literally released your God-given stewardship. Teach your son not to do that. Teach your son that God has given him his resources for him to use wisely as a steward of God, not to become liable for another person whose behavior he cannot control. In other words, make very wise investments and make sure you control. Don't co-sign for a stranger so that on his default, you become liable. That's the point. Why? Because you are given money as a steward of God, and you must use it at your discretion as the Lord leads, not have it snatched out of your hand by the discretion of someone else. You understand? Control your money to honor the Lord, and don't get involved in get-rich-quick schemes that are going to put you in a position of liability. And if you get caught, look how he says to deal with it. Verse 2. If you've been trapped because you made some promise with your mouth, then do this, my son. Deliver yourself. Get out of it. Don't let it linger. You get out of it. Since you've come into the hand of your neighbor, go humble yourself and importune your neighbor. You know what you do? You get down on your face and your knees, you humble yourself and you beg and you negotiate a settlement. You do it immediately. You get that thing off your back so that it doesn't go on and on and on. Settle it. Get it done with. Humble yourself. Don't even give sleep to your eyes. Don't give slumber to your eyelids until you get yourself out, until like a gazelle from a hunter's hand or a bird from the hand of a fowler. Get out of that mess. Get it settled. Humble yourself. Plead for mercy. And do whatever you can to get out of it, so you are not continually under the bondage of being liable for someone else's conduct. Teach your sons that. One final lesson. Son, love your neighbor. When we say you don't co-sign for a stranger, we don't mean you don't give money to someone in need. No, chapter 3, verse 27, do not withhold good from those to whom it is due, when it is in your power to do it. If you've got the money, give it. If you've got the goods, give them to the person in need. Generosity to the poor, meeting the needs of people around you when you have the resources, is a part of honoring God. You're to be generous in showing sacrificial love to your neighbor. Don't say, verse 28, go, come back, and tomorrow I'll give it. Don't do that. If you've got it in your pocket, give it. If you have it, give it. Don't tell him to come back. He has a need. You give the need. If you have it with you, don't send him away and have him come back. Another thing about your neighbor while you're loving him, don't devise harm against your neighbor when he lives in security beside you. He feels well being beside you, and you got some plot going on where you're going to get back at him in retaliation for something he did, or where you're going to confiscate the corner of his property, or you're going to do something to cut off his water, or whatever it is. Don't do anything that is going to harm your neighbor. Don't contend with your neighbor, verse 30, without any reason, if he's done you no harm. Don't be vengeful, is verse 31. Don't have vengeance toward a neighbor. Don't envy people who resolve all issues with violence and say, boy, I wish I could, if I had my way, I'd cut him up. Don't be vengeful. Don't choose any of the ways of violent men. The curse of the Lord is on those kind of people. So take care of your neighbor. Love him. Live with him in peace. Forgive him. Meet his needs. Those are the rules. And verse 35 says, you'll inherit honor. Honor. Well, such is the duty of a father. And I close with this. Listen carefully. You have this duty as a father, and I want to lay it as clear as I can at your feet. If you fail, father, to teach your son to fear God, the devil will teach him to hate God. If you fail to teach your son to guard his mind, the devil will gladly teach him to have an open mind. If you fail to teach your son to obey his parents, the devil will teach him to rebel and break his parents' heart. If you fail to teach your son to select his companions, the devil will gladly choose them for him. If you fail to teach your son to control his body, the devil will teach him to give it over completely to lust. If you fail to teach your son to enjoy the marriage partner that God has given him, the devil will teach him to destroy the marriage. If you fail to teach your son to watch his word,

0: the devil will fill his mouth with filth. If you fail to teach your son to pursue his work, the devil will make his laziness a tool of hell. If you fail to teach your son to manage his money, the devil will teach him to waste it on riotous living. And if you fail to teach your son to love his neighbor, the devil will gladly teach him to love only himself. We have a great responsibility to this generation and the next as fathers.
1: You're listening to Grace to You, the Bible teaching ministry of John MacArthur. John's lesson today is called Crucial Lessons for a Wise Father. At the end of the message, John said that fathers have a great responsibility both to this generation and to the next. Of course, fulfilling that responsibility, training the next generation, can be particularly difficult when the world around you rejects the notion of objective divine truth. Along those lines, we once asked John what he would say is the biggest challenge that fathers face in a world that rejects God. Here was John's response.
2: Yeah, you know, I think maybe the biggest challenge or one of the biggest challenges for fathers today in the world is the fact that you have a culture that has lost all sense of authority. I mean, it's a postmodern world, right? There's no absolute truth. You have your truth, I have my truth. Whatever I think is right for me. Whatever you think is right for you. So in a world where there are no absolutes, and this is being taught, by the way, to children from the beginning of their education all the way through the university, and by the time they get to the university, it comes at them on mega steroids. You reject all authorities. You become your own authority in a postmodern world. You're the source of your own truth. So where, then, do you go for absolute standards that would allow us to have the greatest impact in producing a righteous generation of children? I don't think fathers know what's right and what's essential. Society mocks the crucial role that fathers have as leaders. It wants to give it to the mother. Scripture is clear. Dads lead their families. They lead them somewhere. But to lead them right, they have to understand biblical truth.
1: That's right, friend. You can't lead your family in the right direction if you don't know where to go yourself. And along those lines, let me mention John's book called Brave Dad. It shows you what your spiritual leadership should look like as a father, and it unpacks essential truths that you need to teach your children. 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Perhaps a friend has asked you a theological question that you don't know how to answer. 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Now for the entire Grace to You staff, I'm Phil Johnson. Remember to watch Grace to You television this Sunday on DirecTV Channel 378, and then be back next week when we begin John MacArthur's study on a practical, hopeful, but often misunderstood section of Scripture, Zechariah chapters 9 through 14. The study is titled The Return and Reign of Jesus Christ. It's another half hour of unleashing God's truth one verse at a time on Monday's Grace to You.
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12: With SR News, I'm John Scott. As this fall's midterm elections draw nearer, the top Republican in Congress says he's bullish on his party's prospects because Democrats keep nominating candidates who are out of the political mainstream. On the Salem News Program, this week on Capitol Hill with Tony Perkins, House Speaker Mike Johnson says voters are unlikely to support far-left congressional hopefuls.
3: I think there's many mom-daddy wannabes who are popping up all around the country, many of them running for Congress. And I'll tell you that the alarming thing for the country is that the energy, the money, the excitement, the grassroots is on the side of the insurgent left. People are openly running for Congress as Marxists, as socialists, and far leftists, further left than the party's ever been. So I'm afraid that the time for centrists and moderation and common sense in the Democrat Party is behind us.
12: Now. Speaker Johnson's full interview will be heard when This Week on Capitol Hill is broadcast beginning at 10 a.m. Eastern Time Saturday on the Salem News Channel. There is a snag in further negotiations. Israeli military strikes in southern Lebanon as U.S.-Iran talks are postponed. Correspondent Charles de Ledesma.
13: Israel's military says its forces have struck targets throughout southern Lebanon overnight as Hezbollah reported intense fighting in the area. Lebanon's state-run news agency reports at least 18 people killed in Israeli strikes. The fighting into Friday morning comes as planned talks in Switzerland between Iran and the U.S. over their efforts to reach a permanent end to the Iran war have been delayed. Israel's occupation of southern Lebanon and its continued attacks on Hezbollah have been a key issue in the talks, Israel maintaining it must continue to hold territory in Lebanon and have a free hand to battle Hezbollah. I'm Charles de Ledesma.
12: This is SRN News.
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17: Sometimes we don't understand why God does things. If you prayed and asked God to do a miracle for you and he's not done it, it's not because he can't. And it's not because he does not love. And don't you pout at God. Don't get offended. A wise man once said, faith is not receiving from God so much what we want as it is accepting from God what he gives or what he allows. That is faith.
16: Welcome to Love Worth Finding, featuring the insights and lessons of pastor and author Adrian Rogers. In this life, we'll experience situations in which we've tried to trust in God and our faith seems to fail. In part one of today's message, we learn that mature faith believes in the supernatural power of God. When reminded of the numerous miracles of God, we can be comforted to know that if God does not do something, it's not because he cannot. He is sovereign and has a purpose. If you have your Bible, turn to Hebrews chapter 11 as Adrian Rogers shares part two of When Faith Seems to Fail.
17: You can't live the Christian life apart from faith, for the Bible says clearly, plainly, that we live by faith. The just shall live by faith. Lord Jesus said, according to your faith, be it unto you. The writer of Hebrews says, apart from faith, it is impossible to please God. So we need not only to possess faith, we need a faith that possesses us. But what happens sometimes when faith seems to fail? Sometimes trials, temptations, tribulations, heartaches, tears, fears, they come. And faith doesn't seem to remove them. I want to give you three propositions this morning so that you will have a mature faith. Many people have a superficial faith and a superstitious faith rather than a strong faith and a spiritual faith and a biblical faith. They're doing fine until the crisis comes, till the bottom falls out. And they quit. They don't endure. They don't continue. They say, in effect, it's not working. And so they quit. They have an immature faith, sometimes a superstitious faith. All right, you ready for three principles? Number one, mature faith believes in the supernatural power of God. Now that means if God doesn't do it, it is not because he cannot. Look again in verses 32 through 35. And what shall I more say, for time would fail me to tell of Gideon and of Barak and of Samson and of Jephthah and of David also and Samuel and the prophets, who through faith subdued kingdoms, wrought righteousness, obtained promises, stopped the mouths of lions, quenched the violence of fire, escaped the edge of the sword, out of weakness were made strong, waxed valiant in fight, turned to flight the armies of the aliens, women received their dead raised to life again, and others were... Stop right there. Now, all of these are supernatural. Supernatural deliverance. And friend, we all love those stories. We have learned them from childhood. Daniel in the lion's den. Don't you love the story of old Daniel? They said, Daniel, don't pray. We'll throw you in the lion's den. He prayed anyway. They threw him in the lion's den, and God gave the lion's locked jaw. No, Daniel pulls up a fluffy lion and fluffs him up and uses him for a pillow, gets his Old Testament out and begins to read between the lions. We love those stories. We love the story of Shadrach, Meshach, and Abednego. They said, bow down to the pagan idol or we'll cast you in the fiery furnace. They said, we're not going to worship your filthy idol. Shadrach, Meshach, and Abednego are thrown into the fiery furnace. They wouldn't bow, they wouldn't budge, but they wouldn't burn. And David slew Goliath. We've heard that story since we were children. Goliath, over 9 feet tall. The NBA would love to have him. We love those stories. I love those stories. And I'm going to tell you something. If you have walked with Jesus for a long time, every one of you have a story like that, where God miraculously, supernaturally, inexplicably worked in your heart and your life, and no way to explain it apart from God. And you say, praise God, the supernatural power of God. Now, I'm telling you, mature faith believes in the supernatural power of God. And don't ever say there's something God cannot do. God can do anything, anything, anything but fail. God cannot fail. Now, that's a mature faith. So if you think I'm trying to explain away the miraculous in this message, you missed the whole thing. The writer of Hebrews gives all of these illustrations. Mature faith believes in the supernatural power of God. Number two, mature faith bows to the sovereign purposes of God. Now, there is God's supernatural power, but there's also God's sovereign purpose. Sometimes God's ways are mysterious, but that doesn't mean they're weak. Notice again, beginning in verse 35, women received the dead raised to life again, and others were tortured, not accepting deliverance, that they might obtain a better resurrection. And others had a trial of cruel mockings and scourgings, yea, moreover, of bonds and imprisonment. They were stoned, they were sawn asunder, they were tempted, were slain with the sword. They wandered about in sheepskins and goatskins, being destitute, afflicted, tormented, of whom the world was not worthy. They wandered in deserts and in mountains and in dens and caves of the earth. And these all, having obtained a good report through faith, received not the promise. Now, we love the exciting victories, but sometimes they don't seem to come. You see, God has not promised that we would not know difficulty. As a matter of fact, what He has promised is we will know ultimate victory. He has promised never to leave us, never to forsake us, but He has not promised that we will never have difficulty. Now, if difficulty comes, you may be ready to quit. That happened to John the Baptist. You know, John the Baptist was a great man. I suppose the greatest compliment ever paid to a human being was paid by the Lord Jesus of John the Baptist. You know what Jesus said of John the Baptist? Not a greater born of woman. Pretty good compliment, right? Not a greater born of woman. Yet John the Baptist had a spell of doubt. John the Baptist was perhaps ready to hang it up, ready to throw in the towel, ready to quit. Why is this? He was a rugged, prophet, a man of God. But then he's taken and put in prison. Can you imagine John the Baptist now in prison? Some dungeon. Some damp, smelly dungeon. Why can't he get me out of prison? Friend, I want to tell you something. If you prayed and asked God to do a miracle for you and he's not done it, it's not because he can't. Amen. It's not because he can't. And it's not because he does not love. And don't you pout at God. Don't get offended. A wise man once said, faith is not receiving from God so much what we want as it is accepting from God what he gives or what he allows. That is faith. Therefore, you need to have an if not clause in your faith. It doesn't mean that your faith is weak. It means that it is stronger than ever. God, I know you're able, but if you don't do it, Lord, I'm going to serve you anyway. I'm not going to make bargains with you. Sometimes we don't understand why God does things. What I'm talking about is a mature faith bows to the sovereign purposes of God. Let me give you another example. Wicked King Herod took James, put him in prison, and killed him. Everybody thought, boy, that was a good thing to do. So he took the big guy, Simon Peter, put him in prison, but he's going to kill Simon Peter also. And God miraculously delivered Simon Peter. I already told you the story, how he walked out of there and the jail gates just swung open and all of that. Question. Herod takes James and puts him to death. Herod takes Peter and he's delivered from prison. You explain it. Was James wrong and Peter right? Did God love James, Peter more than he loved James? No. God has some sovereign purposes in life. Are you willing to let God be God? Are you? Are you willing to have an if not clause in your faith? That's not to diminish the supernatural power of God. You say, well, I want faith to escape. I hope you have it. But if you don't, do you have faith to endure? I want you to have faith to be healed. But if you don't, do you have faith not to be healed and still serve God and praise God and say with old Job, though he slay me, yet will I trust him. I will serve you no matter what. Habakkuk 3 verses 17 and 18. Although the fig tree shall not blossom, neither shall fruit be in the vines, the labor of the olive shall fail, and the fields shall yield no meat, the flock shall be cut off from the fold, and there shall be no herd in the stalls. Yet I will rejoice in the Lord. I will joy in the God of my salvation. Now here's the third and final thing I want to say to you this morning. Listen. Mature faith believes in the supernatural power of God. We never diminish the supernatural power of God. Number two, mature faith bows to the sovereign purposes of God. It lets God be God. Number three, mature faith is based on the settled promises of God. Every promise of God is yea and amen in the Lord Jesus Christ. Now notice Hebrews 11 verses 39 through 40. And these all, those who escaped and those who endured, these all, having obtained a good report through faith, receive not the promise. That is, they haven't received it as yet. God having provided something better for us, that they, without us, should not be made perfect. And what does that mean in plain English? God has such a wonderful plan. And God is working on that plan. And it includes not only these Old Testament saints and these early Christians, but it includes all of us. One of these days, God's going to bring it all together. And God is going to fulfill his promises to them and to us. God will keep his promise. God cannot lie. God cannot fail. And these people had faith. And if they did not have the answer in their hand, they had it in their heart. And they're basing their faith on the steadfast promises of God. That is, they had an eye to the future. Sometimes we expect too much of life and not enough of God. We measure life by eat, drink, and be merry. And then the stock market caves in. And some people jump off buildings and so forth because that's where the faith was. Friend, even the good things of this life are going to ultimately fail you. I don't care who they are. You fall in love and get married. Sooner or later, you may sit in an empty family room looking at pictures on the wall. Life is fickle. If you're looking for everything in this life, you're not going to find it. You need to rest on the great eternal promises of God. If things go upside down on you, and all of your money is lost, remember that's not your greatest treasure anyway. If you never ever become known and famous, it's what God thinks about you that really counts. If you have a loved one in Jesus who dies, there's a homecoming in heaven. God has not forgotten his promises. Jesus said, "Blessed are the meek, for they shall inherit the earth." Be meek today and see how much of it you get. I'm not saying don't be meek, but it's yet to come. We pray for our loved ones to be healed and they die. Was that prayer lost? No, it was heard. Those in heaven are whole. We are sick. They may like the Lord Jesus Christ. You get an average prayer meeting. What are we praying for? We're praying for the sick more than we're praying for the lost. More interested in keeping the saints out of heaven than the lost out of hell. Jesus is praying, "Father, I pray for those whom thou hast given me, that they may be with me where I am, that they may behold my glory." We are the bride. He's the bridegroom. Don't you think the bridegroom wants the bride with him? So Paul said, "For me to die is gain." We get things upside down sometimes. Sometimes people look around and they say, "Well, the church is failing. There's scandal and there's this and there's that." Friend, listen to me. Jesus said, "I will build my church and the gates of hell shall not prevail against it." The church of the Lord Jesus Christ is not dead, and we're not presiding over the funeral of the church of the Lord Jesus Christ. The promises of God are yea and amen. I'm going to close this message this morning talking about the supernatural power of God, the sovereign purposes of God, and the steadfast promises of God by reading to you something that was sent to me in the mail. One of our listeners sent this. Written, one of the most poignant things I've ever read. I want you to listen to it. Now, I want you to excuse me for reading something a little long. Here's what this man says. "Why I follow Christ." Are you listening? "I've not seen clearer statistical evidence that fewer Christians die of cancer than non-believers, or that they are immune in greater degree from the diseases that afflict the human race. Some of the kindest, most selfless persons I have known have had more than their share of bad health. The fact that they belonged to Christ did not insulate them from disease. Therefore, I will not follow Christ for promised healing. I will not deny or dispute evidence of restoration of health. I will rejoice at every recovery from what seems to be hopeless, threatened death. I will not hesitate to pray for recovered health for my loved ones and acquaintances. I will set no limits on what God may do, but I will not follow Christ for promised healing. I see no sign that Christians escape disaster and accident more often than others. A bullet makes no detour around the body of a believer. Therefore, I will not follow Christ for any promised protection from disaster. I will continue to pray for protection from wicked men and tragedy, but I will not follow Christ for promised protection from accident or catastrophe. I do not observe that Christians, and especially are especially favored with prosperity, like James. We've all seen the rich oppressing the poor, and justice is rarely perfect in this world. The psalmist has said that he had not seen the righteous forsaken nor his seed begging bread. And in the deepest needs of this life, that is certainly true. But all of us have known people of integrity who have not prospered. Therefore, I will not follow Christ for promised freedom from physical want, our hope of affluence. I have watched Christians suffer emotional and mental disabilities. And though it may seem heretical, I am not sure that I would really enjoy living in the same house with either the Apostle Peter or Paul. Not like that. God wills that the mind of Christ be formed in us. And there's no doubt in my mind that the Christian's attitudes and actions will be improved by his Christianity. But I will not follow Christ for any promise of personality enhancement or perfection. Why then follow Christ? Why become a disciple of Jesus when life may become more complicated, as he so often warned? For one reason alone. Are you listening? In Jesus we behold the face of God. He is the truth, the everlasting truth, God in the flesh. I know that in his life, death, and resurrection, I am reconciled to God, the giver of life. I believe that nothing can separate us from the love of God. He has all power and goodness, and I trust him and his promises. To him I offer my life, damaged or whole, brief or full of years. It matters not. He is the one certain thing in an uncertain world. He is to be worshipped. Not so something will happen to me or to the world. Something already has happened to me in the world. But because he is God, who through Christ has reconciled the world to himself, he saves me. He is my justification. He is the center that holds. To worship the God of our salvation, to offer sacrifices of praise and thanksgiving, that alone is our vocation. We offer our lives to God, not so as to be healthy, wealthy, or wise, not even so to gain the strength to do great things for him. We offer our lives to him because he alone has claim upon us. God is not a means to an end. Now, friend, that's one of the greatest things that I've ever read. When faith seems to fail, it may be that you're asking of your faith something that God never really intended for your faith. Real faith, listen to me, real faith is to center your life on Almighty God. Mature faith believes in the supernatural power of God. Mature faith bows to the sovereign purposes of God. Mature faith is based on the steadfast promises of God. And one of the greatest is this: believe on the Lord Jesus Christ and you'll be saved. Simple and sweet. Wonderful promise.
18: It is simple and sweet, and it will make an eternity's worth of difference. 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O God in heaven, I know I'm a sinner and you're holy, and you sent Jesus on a rescue mission for me. He died on the cross in my place, and he rose again to new life. So I receive the gift that you're offering right now. Come into my life. Save me. Change me from the inside out. I claim you today as Savior and Lord. In Jesus' name, amen. 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
26: You see, he had a physical weakness in his body.
0: And in that physical weakness in his body, it was a reminder that he always needed to cling to God to be strong.

0: It's confusing when God allows things to happen that don't meet our expectations or our desires. And maybe you've been scratching your head wondering why God allowed something bad to happen to you or maybe your family. Or perhaps you're discouraged or feeling abandoned. Hello and welcome to Discovering the Jewish Jesus. I'm your host, Dustin Roberts. Today, Rabbi Schneider, he's going to take us to the Old Testament, the book of 1 Samuel, and explain why God is fully in control. We just need to cling to him and submit to his authority. Now, let's get started. Here's Rabbi.
1: This is the second message in season two. Just a 1 minute overview here. The book of 1 Samuel in the section of scripture that we are in takes place in the context where Hannah had been unable to conceive. She went to the temple, started praying to the Lord there. Eli the priest saw her praying. At first he thought she was drunk, but when he realized she was grieving, he agreed with her in prayer that God would open her womb. Months later, a short time later, Hannah is back at the temple. God had opened her womb, and she had given birth to the boy Samuel, who became one of Israel's greatest prophets. And so as we pick up today, we come to the place in Jewish history where Hannah had brought her boy Samuel to the house of the Lord. He had just got done being weaned. She presented him to the priest there, Eli, and together they dedicated Samuel to the Lord to live for him for the rest of his life. This is where we get the tradition in the Christian church of infant dedication, right out of the book of 1 Samuel. And right after Hannah dedicated Samuel to the Lord, she burst forth into a prayer or a song that begins in chapter 2. Now, I'm not going to go back and review everything, but I'm going to pick up right where I left off in verse 6 when I said, the Lord kills and makes alive. He brings down to Sheol and raises up. The Lord makes poor and rich. He brings low and he also exalts. And I'm talking about the fact that we need to expand our understanding of the ways of God to include a paradigm by which we can perceive circumstances in our life, whether good or bad, as relating to the Lord. In other words, many of us have a paradigm where we think that the good things in our life are from the Lord, and the bad things in our life are from the devil, and never the two meet. But that's not the way Hannah saw it. She said, the Lord kills and makes alive. Notice that she's holding the Lord responsible for the good things and the bad things. She continues, he brings down to Sheol, a painful, painful reality, and raises up. The Lord makes poor and rich. He brings low. He also exalts. Notice that Hannah's perception is that whether someone goes up or down, it's all coming from the Lord. Whether someone is poor or rich, she said, the Lord makes poor and rich. He brings low. He also exalts. Now, we have to ask ourselves the question, was Hannah deluded? Did she, in the time that the Old Testament was written, not understand who God really was? Did she not have the revelation and enlightenment that we have? Because most of us, I'm speaking of the people of God in general today, they have a concept, once again, that when something good happens, it's from God, and when something bad happens, it's from the devil. And once again, that's the reality that they perceive their life through. But that was not the reality that Hannah perceived. She said, listen, if someone is struggling in life, that's from the Lord. If someone is exalting in life, that's from the Lord. So we have to ask ourselves the question, are we right in thinking that when something bad happens, it's necessarily the devil's doing and has nothing to do with the Lord's doing? Or do we rather, as the Hebrew writers most often did, ask the Lord whether something is happening in our life that's good or bad? Do we rather say, God, what's going on? Because everything that happens to me in life, I need to filter through your eyes and ask you, what are you doing in this? What are you saying in this? How do you want me to respond to this? Because you are God and there is no other. Your word says in Deuteronomy 4:39 that you're God in heaven above and on the earth below. And of course, Isaiah said, the Lord causes well-being and creates calamity. And I am speaking today as a Jewish believer in Yeshua Messiah that we need to get the mind of God by understanding the way that the writers of the Hebrew Bible understood God. They understood Him, beloved, in more full terms and in a greater reality that many of us in the New Testament church do. And so in my life, if there's something that's hurting me or something that's bad that's happening, I don't just blame it all on the devil. Because to me, God is God of everything. Yes, it might be the devil, but why is God allowing it? What purpose may God be having in this? When the devil attacked Job, God allowed him to attack Job. And God had a purpose in it. Because after Job was attacked from the devil, Job said, you know what, God, after God had brought him through that terribly painful ordeal, Job came to the other end and he said, Lord, I knew about you before. I superficially knew about you. But Lord, now that I've had a struggle in prayer and anguish to try to understand what was going on with me when I was struggling so terribly, after I had to seek your face through all of this and all the confusion I was in, and now you finally brought me through it. He said, now, Lord, I know you. He said, Lord, before I went through this thing, I had heard about you. I believed in you. But now I know you. So God had a purpose in his allowing Job to be attacked, in his finances, in his health, in his family. It was horrendous. And I believe that you and I need to be called back to a biblical perspective to stop blaming everything bad that's happening in our life on the devil. When Jesus stood before Pilate and he was completely calm and rooted. And Pilate was like scared. He said, what's the matter with you? To Jesus, don't you realize I have the power to crucify you? I mean, I believe Pilate was shaken when Yeshua stood before him, rooted and grounded in the God of all being, without a fear in his bones. And Pilate was shaken to see, how can this man stand before me with such security? So again, Pilate said, don't you know I have the power to crucify you? Aren't you going to say anything? Jesus said, you would have no power over me unless it had been granted to you from above. Did you get it? Did you get it? Jesus said, Pilate was going to give the order for Jesus to be crucified. Did Jesus say, oh, it's the devil? I mean, it was the devil that entered into Judas Iscariot, right? We know that the devil literally entered in to Judas Iscariot to betray Jesus. But did Jesus blame his crucifixion on the devil? No. Jesus said, you would have no power over me unless it had been granted to you from above. So yes, Jesus understood that the devil was at work. But he didn't see the devil as Lord and reigning. Jesus saw the devil having an opportunity only to operate under the real Father God's authority. And you and I, beloved, need to start viewing our life and perceiving our circumstances in the same way. Yes, the devil does attack sometimes. But we need to stop just saying, oh, God's good and he would never allow the devil to attack me, or, you know, this can't have anything to do with his purpose. No, we need to say, Lord, why did this happen? Why did you allow it to happen? What do I need to learn from this? Help me to respond to this the right way. Maybe the Lord allows something bad to happen to us, allows the devil to do something in our life that causes pain, because he wants to strengthen us. How did Jesus get strengthened? By battling the devil in the wilderness for 40 days.
0: 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And now, back to the second half of today's lesson.
1: In the Hebrew Bible, we find a high view of the sovereignty of God. Not like the weak view that so many in the church have today, but a theology that basically divorces God from anything bad that ever happens in the world. I've seen, for example, when calamities strike the earth, especially sometimes when they happen in cities in the world that are just filled with sexual perversion and vanity and all the things that exalt themselves above the knowledge of God, and something happens, a natural disaster or whatever, God forbid that a Christian prophet should ever say, "I believe this is a judgment of God." When they do that, I've seen it happen, the whole church jumps on them. The world jumps on them. Did you see what this narrow-minded, hateful Christian said? He said that that pain and suffering that came upon the people in that city was a judgment from God. And so Christians are afraid to open their mouths that God would ever judge something, because it's not politically correct to do so. But beloved, if we're going to conform our mind to the Word of God, we have to recognize God does bring judgment. Over and over again, we see him bringing judgment, whether it be on Sodom and Gomorrah, whether it be on the whole world when God drowned the world in the times of Noah, whether it be when God opened up the ground and swallowed Korah and those that were in rebellion against God's leadership, whether it was when the serpents bit the children of Israel in the wilderness and thousands died, whether it was when Israel went to war when they weren't living in alignment with Hashem's will, and as a result, God allowed them to be put to death. Beloved, we have to recognize that God is good, and in him there's no darkness at all. But because he's good does not automatically equate to that he would never cause something or allow something bad to happen. Because God can oftentimes bring about a higher good through bringing us into a painful time. I've seen many people in life that they weren't living for God. They might have been nominal believers at best, and then all of a sudden, a tragedy happened in their life. And as a result of the tragedy, whether it be a physical tragedy, whether it be the loss of a job, maybe whatever it might be, I've seen them as a result of going through the tragedy, they were broken in their own strength and gave their life to the Lord at that point, and that tragedy became the link that brought them into a relationship with Father God. The same thing is true, beloved, for you and I. Remember when Jacob, the father of Israel, I say, because it's his 12 sons, right, that became the 12 tribes of Israel. We read the story of Yaakov, which is Jacob's Hebrew name, wrestling with the angel one night, and Jacob called this angel the angel of God, because at the end he said, "I wrestled with God." The angel said to Yaakov, "You've wrestled with God and man, and you've overcome." So in this episode, people in the Jewish community understand it differently, but I believe that the angel was God himself, and in a pre-incarnate form. That means that he manifested himself in the physical universe to wrestle with Jacob. And the Bible says that Jacob wrestled with him all night. And at the end of Jacob wrestling with God all night, God dislocated him in one of his joints. And for the rest of Jacob's life, it says he walked with a limp because God had dislocated him in one of his joints there. And to me, what that means is that when Jacob wrestled with God and God broke that part of his body so that Jacob walked with the limp for the rest of his life, what that says to me was, in order for Jacob to become the father of the 12 tribes of Israel and to have his name changed to Israel, because the Lord changed Jacob's name in that incident to Israel, in order for Jacob now to fulfill that calling, to be the father of the 12 tribes of Israel, he had to walk with a limp for the rest of his life, because the limp was a symbolic representation of the fact that he was walking in weakness and having to depend on Hashem, on the God of Israel. You see, he had a physical weakness in his body,

that there's only one God, that he's not up in heaven anxious about what's going on down here on earth. No, he's God on earth just like he is in heaven. Yeshua said that not a sparrow falls to the ground apart from the Father. So let's begin to process our life and everything that's going on around us, not by saying it's the devil, I rebuke you, devil. No, let's say, God, what's going on here? Help me to understand what's going on here from your perspective. Help me to respond to it how you want me to. If it involves taking authority over the devil and putting him under your feet, by all means, take authority in the Spirit and the Word and do that. But let's not try to perceive what's going on apart from the lens of God, but let's understand everything through the lens of God and understand that ultimately our God is sovereign. I hope you're getting this. I hope you're getting this. He is Adon Olam, the master of the world. And when we read the writings of the Hebrew prophets and the writers of the Hebrew Bible, we see that this is how they understood God and his operation in the world. And we as a church need to come back to this biblical reality, this biblical paradigm, and stay focused on seeing our life only through the lens of God rather than having this dual concept of things as if the devil's over here, God's over here, the two are fighting each other, and somehow God's got a little bit of an edge and he's going to win in the end, but maybe not in this battle. No, God is the Lord in heaven above and on the earth beneath. Let's continue on. In verse number 8, she says, he raises the poor from the dust. He lifts the needy from the ash heap to make them sit with nobles and inherit a seat of honor. So this is really touching to me because when I think about who I am and the brokenness that God saved me out of, and even my own stature, I'm only 5'5½" in terms of my height, and yet how the Lord has rescued me. He's delivered me from brokenness, saved me out of mental illness. He's lifted me up, stabilized my life, blessed me, given me a beautiful wife, great children, a beautiful everything. God had mercy on me. This is what she's saying. He raises the poor from the dust. He lifts the needy from the ash heap to make them sit with nobles and inherit a seat of honor. You know, Yeshua said, everyone that humbles themselves will be exalted. What does it mean to humble yourself? It means to become dependent on the Lord, to not rely on our own talents, to not think more highly of ourselves than we ought, to live with the spirit of contriteness and humility before the Lord, to recognize that without him, we're going to be blown away. We're going to be chaff in the wind that the devil is going to destroy. To walk in humility, beloved, is to cling to God, to recognize that without him, that we are completely vulnerable and alone. And in coming to this place of contrition and dependency, to come to this place of having a broken heart and clinging to God, the result of that is that he will lift you up and exalt you and honor you. And this is what Hannah is saying here. He raises the poor from the dust. He lifts the needy from the ash heap to make them sit with nobles. I want you to know today, as you and I continue to truly humble ourselves under the Spirit of Hashem, there's a guarantee in the spirit realm that we will be exalted. I want to encourage you today, keep pressing forward in your faith. You're going to have to let go of the world. You're going to have to break free from it. But as you focus on Yeshua, he is going to lift you up. I've always liked a very simple approach to ministry in both my preaching and, beloved ones, in helping God's people understand why it's important to support ministry with our finances. I'm reading a very simple portion of scripture I've referred to before, but I love it because it's so simple and so authentic. Listen to what John says in the book of 3 John, verse 7 and 8. Speaking of those that are sent out to preach the gospel, he says this, "For they went out for the sake of the name." And then he continues in the 8th
28th verse by saying this, therefore, we ought to support such men so that we may be fellow workers with the truth. You see, not everybody's called to do what I do. Not everyone's called to travel to Africa.

0: Israel, etc. But you can have a part in the lives that are being changed through my ministry, beloved ones, by supporting this ministry. I want to ask you, if you believe in the word that I'm preaching, if you believe in me, if you believe that there is authentic fruit, and if you're being helped, I want to ask you to support this ministry financially. You're going to be blessed and have a reward for the lives that are being saved and changed.
1: 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And over 5 years ago, since we started broadcasting on radio, we've expanded our reach in almost every major city across the United States. 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And here's a powerful testimony from a brother in Christ whose life was transformed through these teachings. 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I listen to your sermons, and it gives me strength. It gives me hope. But more importantly, it lets me know that if I die here, I'm going to heaven. Now that's someone who's living for eternity. And you know what? It's all because of your support, friends, that we're reaching people just like this. And if you'd like to support us and you haven't ever done it before, I want to encourage you, visit discoveringthejewishjesus.com and give today. Now here's Rabbi to sing and speak God's Hebrew blessing over your life. Rabbi?
0: What I love about the Aaronic blessing is that it did not originate with man. The words actually proceeded from the very essence of God himself. The blessing comes from the book of Numbers, chapter 6. So listen to these words and receive the blessing of the Lord into your life today. The Lord bless you and keep you. The Lord make his face shine on you and be gracious to you. The Lord lift you up with his countenance. And the Lord give you, beloved one, his peace. And now in Hebrew.

0: God bless you, and shalom.
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4: Let's say I wanted to fly to New York City. Well, I can't just go down to John Wayne Airport or LAX and just board a plane. No, I have to first buy a fare, and then I have to go through all the rigmarole you have to go through. Then I take my assigned seat, and then the guy in front of me must recline the entire flight, right? I always get behind that guy. I don't know why. One day a flight, in effect, is going to leave for heaven. Have you got your ticket? You say, well, how much does it cost? You can't afford it. Here's the good news. Jesus bought your ticket for the afterlife when he died on the cross for your sin. He's got it for you. You say, well, where do I get it? Years ago, I was speaking at one of our crusades, and my granddaughter Stella, who was just a little girl then, maybe around two, was here, and I started talking about this ticket as an analogy, and she had one of the little flyers they give you when he came in, and she held it up and yelled to me from the crowd, I have my ticket, Papa, I have my ticket. Well, it's not a flyer we gave you. Here's what it is. You must say, Lord, I'm sorry for my sin. Come into my life. You must receive Christ. The Bible says, for as many as received him, he gave them the power to become sons of God. And then lastly, you must do it now. This is your moment. Jesus Christ is only a prayer away.
3: 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Already know God? 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Answers to questions about the Christian faith, online courses for Christian growth, and video messages from Pastor Greg Laurie can be found at harvest.org.
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13: Well, that's our news. I'm John Scott. Further negotiations between the U.S. and Iran, while not taking place today, is scheduled, may be held soon, as a ceasefire between Israel and Hezbollah has been announced. Salem Radio Network military analyst Colonel Robert McGinnis says that so far the ceasefire deal with Iran favors them.
14: The IRGC is running the game, and that they got a sweetheart deal out of Trump. If you look at the 14 elements of the MOU, they're all, in my estimation, very supportive of an Iranian positive outcome.
13: And Colonel McGinnis tells the Salem Radio Network that much of the Iran deal is yet to be determined.
14: If the president's primary goal, which he's articulated recently, is to make certain that Iran never has a nuclear weapon, then we have to wait a few weeks in order to ascertain whether or not that's going to come to fruition.
13: Retired Army Colonel Robert McGinnis. A new poll on what Americans think of President Trump's handling of Iran.
15: Even with President Donald Trump's suggesting that a deal with Iran to end the war had been reached, most Americans still disapprove of how he's handling the issue. About 65% of Americans surveyed by the Associated Press and the North Center for Public Affairs Research disapprove of how Trump is handling Iran. But when looking at just Republicans, only 28% are unhappy. The poll was fielded as Trump announced a deal with Iran and authorized an end to the U.S. naval blockade of the Strait of Hormuz. I'm Donna Water.
13: Just 12 hours after forming, a short-lived tropical storm Arthur degenerated into a remnant low, but its lingering moisture could still trigger redevelopment along the East Coast. The Carolinas are in line to be impacted through this evening. This is SRN News.
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19: People who live in the last times are people who, first of all, understand the times. 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
20: Welcome to Pathway to Victory with author and pastor Dr. Robert Jeffress. You know, millions of American Christians are discouraged by the moral demise in our country today, and for good reason. The battle between pro-life and pro-abortion groups rages on, while young children are encouraged to choose their preferred gender. But today on Pathway to Victory, Dr. Robert Jeffress reminds us that hope is not lost because Jesus Christ is coming back. But first, let's take a moment to hear some important ministry updates.
18: Thanks, David, and welcome again to Pathway to Victory. When we watch the news these days, we witness the political pundits taking punches at one another. It's confusing and upsetting. Well, on today's program, I'll speak about living in these chaotic times. But before we get started, I'm pleased to remind you that we're in the middle of our In God We Trust matching challenge. For just a short while longer, you have the opportunity to double your impact because of this $1.5 million matching challenge. This means that every dollar you give to support the ministry of Pathway to Victory will have twice the value and twice the impact. We will use these compounding funds for the sole purpose of broadcasting bold, biblically sound, and trustworthy teaching on TV, radio, digital platforms, and print publications all across America. To say thanks for your gift, I want to send you something I believe every American family should own. Our 250th commemorative edition of America is a Christian Nation is a stunning full-color celebration of our Christian faith that built this country and the answered prayers that shaped our history. We'll give you more details later. But right now, let's begin today's study in God's Word. In light of a season that's marked with fear and uncertainty, I'm presenting a message that's titled with a simple question, How should we now live?
0: A survey a few months ago asked a cross-section of Americans this question: which better describes how you feel about the way things are going in the world these days? The survey offered two possible responses. Response number one, everything will be all right. Response number two, things are going to hell in a handbasket. Would you be surprised to know that 60% of Americans chose that second response? Things are going to hell in a handbasket. By way of note, it's the first time going to hell in a handbasket was ever used in a national survey before. But that's how many people feel about the world condition. Another group, 64% of voters, said that they believe that the world is spinning out of control. 84% of Americans in another poll said they believe ISIS poses a real threat to American security. It's not surprising then that in another poll, 70% of all Americans said they are angry about the direction in which the world is going. People are asking the question, what is the world coming to? Where are we headed? Is anybody really in charge? The answer to all of those questions is found in a single event toward which all history is marching. That event is the apocalypse, the unveiling, the revelation, the return of Jesus Christ. And today we're going to talk about the return of Jesus Christ and how we should be living as believers in light of his return. Over and over again in Scripture, we find the promise of Jesus that he will come again. And the Bible says two things about the return of Jesus. First of all, his coming is absolutely certain. Remember in John 14, Jesus was meeting with his disciples before he was crucified and resurrected from the dead. And he made this promise in John 14, 3. And if I go and prepare a place for you, I will come again and receive you to myself, that where I am, there you may be also. Jesus promised, I will come again. And you see that promise from Genesis to Revelation throughout the Bible about the Lord's triumphant return. Did you know in the New Testament alone, there are over 300 verses that talk about the return of Jesus? One out of every 13 verses in the New Testament has something to do about the Lord's return. And although Christians have always differed on some of the minute details of his return, the constant refrain from the beginning of Christianity has been this: Jesus is coming again. You know, you see that certainty of the Lord's return found in Acts chapter 1. Remember, Jesus had been on the earth 40 days after his resurrection. He was in his new body and thousands of people saw him. And finally, he assembled with his followers on the Mount of Olives. Many of us have been there before. And Jesus ascended into the heavens. Can you imagine what that scene was like? I've often tried to imagine it, standing on those mountains as the disciples looked up and they saw the Lord lifted up into heaven. And as they were gazing into heaven, the people, two angels said to them in Acts 1:11, "Men of Galilee, why do you stand gazing into the sky?" Of course they were gazing into the sky. Who wouldn't be after such a miraculous event? But they said, "Why do you stand gazing in the sky? This Jesus who has been taken up from you into heaven will come in just the same way as you have watched him go into heaven." And the angels were saying, this same Jesus, the one you've been with for these last 3 years, the one you saw go into heaven, he is coming back from heaven in just the same way. How did he go up into heaven? Did he go figuratively into heaven? No, his body ascended into heaven. Jesus went up literally, personally, visibly into heaven. And the angel said he is going to return the same way. I've heard these idiotic preachers before. I've heard them on the radio sometimes say, "Oh, Jesus is coming back again. His second coming is when he comes into your heart."
19: That's what some people believe. The second coming of Jesus is when you trust in him, when he comes into your heart. No, the angel said, Jesus is coming back literally, visibly, bodily for everyone to see. That's the promise of Scripture. His coming is certain. And secondly, the Bible promises his coming is soon. His coming, his second coming will be soon. How can you say that, Pastor, with such certainty? Well, the fact is, there are no prophecies that have to be fulfilled before the rapture takes place. Remember, the rapture takes place 7 years before the second coming. The rapture's imminent. It could happen before we enter into the invitation time in just a few moments. So in that sense, his coming is soon. Think about it this way. If 2,000 years ago, the apostles were talking about the soon coming of the Lord, how much closer is his coming today than it was 2,000 years ago? In fact, Paul alluded to that in Romans chapter 13 verses 11 to 12. Paul believed the Lord was coming soon. Listen to what he says. And this do, knowing the time, that it is already the hour for you to awaken from sleep. For now salvation is nearer to us than when we believed. The night is almost gone and the day is at hand. Paul had done the math in his head. He had figured out that the coming of the Lord is closer, and it's easy to see why he believed that. If there is a date certain on God's calendar when Christ is coming back again, every second that passes moves us closer to that day. And Paul is saying to these Romans, look at this. Our salvation, that word refers to our deliverance that will occur when Christ returns, our deliverance out of this sin-infected world. Our salvation is nearer to us today than when we believed a few years ago. Time is passing. It is moving us toward that soon return of Jesus Christ. Imagine if the Apostle Paul were writing to us today. What would he say to us, the First Baptist Church of Dallas? He would have said, wake up. Remove the sleep from your eyes. If I thought the Lord's return were close 2,000 years ago when I first wrote to the Romans, how much closer is it today? The Lord's return is near. He is coming soon. That is the promise of Romans 15, verse 13. Well, how are we supposed to live? We're to live expectantly. We're to live knowing what time it is. I read a story this week about a family that had a grandfather clock, and the clock would chime every hour, signifying what hour it is. If it was 1 o'clock, the chimes would ring once, 2 o'clock, twice, 3 o'clock, and so on. One night in the middle of the night, the grandfather clock malfunctioned, and the clock rang 13 times. And the little boy in the house awakened, and he ran through the house yelling, "Get up! Get up, everybody! It's later than it's ever been." Well, that's what Paul is saying to us. He's saying, wake up! Look at the date! 2015, 2016, we are closer today to the Lord's coming than we have ever been. The Lord's coming is certain. The Lord's coming will be soon. Well, how are we to be living in light of that certain and soon coming of the Lord? As you look through Scripture, there are three qualities that ought to characterize every believer who finds himself living in the last days. First of all, the Bible says we are to be people of hope. We're to be people of hope. You know, it's easy to look at the world situation today and get discouraged. We see the very real threat of ISIS. We see Russia attacking our infrastructure. We see the possibility of a nuclear Iran. There are many reasons to be concerned about the world situation. Not long ago, the former Defense Secretary Chuck Hagel spoke at the Washington Ideas Festival. He wasn't sanguine about the future of the world. He said, quote, "I think we are living through one of the most historic defining times. We are seeing a new world order, post-World War II, post-Soviet Union implosion being built. Tyranny, terrorism are going to be with us. It's a reality. I see these things continuing." In other words, get used to the world situation. It's going to continue. It is only going to get worse. So, Pastor, how can we be people of hope given what's happening in the world today? Ladies and gentlemen, our hope does not rest in Washington, D.C. Our hope is not found in any politician. Listen to what the psalmist said, Psalm 39:7. And now, Lord, for what do I wait? My hope is in thee. Our hope is in the everlasting God. Romans 15:13 contains one of the most beautiful benedictions found in all scripture. Paul closes, now may the God of hope fill you with all joy and peace in believing, so that you may abound in hope by the power of the Holy Spirit. Do you see the repetition of that? We serve the God of hope. And because of that, we ought to abound in hope ourselves. That word abound is a very interesting word. It's a word that refers to a river that overflows its banks. Pretty appropriate for today, wouldn't you say? People right now are afraid in certain areas of Texas about rivers and lakes overflowing and bringing devastation to many. Well, he's using this term in a positive sense. He says our lives, like a river, ought to be overflowing with hope. That is, when people get close to us, they can't help but get splashed by the hope of God. And that's because we're hopeful. One of the worst witnesses we can be to unbelievers is to go around depressed and scared and fearful. Oh, what's going to happen next? That is no witness. Remember what the Apostle Peter said? He said, be ready to give a defense to anyone who asks for the what? The doom and gloom that's in you? The despair that's in you? The discouragement? No. Be ready to give a defense to anyone who asks you for the hope that is within you. Christians ought to be the most hopeful, the most optimistic people they are. We ought to be overflowing with hope. But not only are we to be people of hope, secondly, the Bible says we are to be people of insight. Tucked away in the Old Testament is a verse that I think best describes how we ought to be living in times like these. You find it in 1 Chronicles chapter 12. When's the last time you've been reading devotionally in 1 Chronicles 12? Probably been a while, hasn't it? When we read the list of these endless names and strange people and customs, and we think that has no application to us. But in 1 Chronicles 12, there is a story about a group of Jewish men who decided to leave the service of King Saul and join forces with David, God's man, at Hebron. And there is a listing of those who chose to join David in battle. And the writers divided them by the 12 tribes of Israel. Those from Judah, those from Levi, Benjamin, and Ephraim. But when he gets to the tribe of Issachar, the men from Issachar, the tribe of Issachar who chose to follow David, the writer adds these words. 1 Chronicles 12:32, the sons of Issachar, men who understood the times with knowledge of what Israel should do. Men who understood the times with a knowledge of what they, Israel, should do. People who live in the last times are people who, first of all, understand the times. They understand the times. These sons of Issachar, they knew what was happening in their nation. They knew that there was a shift in the political winds. They had an understanding of the moral and spiritual climate of their nation. And we need to be the same way today. We need to have our finger on the pulse of what is happening in this country and what is happening in this world, morally, spiritually, and politically. You know, there's some Christians, they think they're holier than God is. And they just say, oh, I don't get involved in all these current events and so forth. I don't read the newspaper. I don't turn on the news. It's just too depressing. I just read my Bible. It's just me and God. I let other people handle all that stuff. That's not being a godly person. That's being an ignorant person. And God places no premium on ignorance, okay? You don't get any brownie points in heaven for being stupid and ignorant about what's happening in the world. God says, if you're going to be a godly person, you need to understand the times in which God has placed you. That's what the sons of Issachar did. They understood the times. And secondly, people of insight are people who know what the people of God should do. The reason they had this insight, the reason they wanted to know what was happening in their country is so that they could know what they should do. D.O., take action. And they came to the conclusion it was time to shift allegiances and to follow after God's man, David. You know, it's very easy for us to get discouraged in the world today and say what terrible times we're living in. I think about the Catholic theologian Father John Newhouse. He was at a speaking engagement in another city, and the host had arrived to pick him up at the airport, and they were driving to the speaking event, and the driver was just lamenting about what terrible times we're living in, what terrible times. Father Newhouse finally had all he could take of it, and he said, "Yes, these times may be terrible, but they're the only times God has given us. And to sin is a despair." That's what the sons of Issachar say. They say, yes, the times are terrible, but these are the times in which we are living and we ought to be doing something. The people of insight are people who not only understand their times, but they know what they should do. And that means in these last days, we are to be people of action. People of action. Not just hunkering down or sitting on our blessed assurances, if you know what I mean, and waiting for the end to come. We're to be people who are doing something. I was reading this week about a well-known evangelical pastor. You all know him very well. Probably one of the most influential evangelical pastors in the world. Somebody who has roots to this church many years ago. And he was talking to a group of pastors about what we ought to be doing. And he said some good things. He talked about Christians need to live out their faith in a daily way. He said, you know, Christians would stop watching pornography, if Christians would stop gossiping and slandering, if they would start living true to their faith, we could make a difference in this world. And I agree with that 100%. And then he said something that could not have been more wrong. He said, I believe Christians need to take a year off from the culture wars and just concentrate on their own relationship with God. Take a year off. Take a year off from fighting for the sanctity of life when a million babies are being murdered every year. Take a year off from that. Take a year off from speaking out against immorality and the sanctity of marriage that is coming under attack. Take a year off from speaking out against human trafficking and the other atrocities that take place in the world. Look, the sons of Issachar don't get to take a time off. They're always involved in doing God's work. And make no mistake about it, God has called upon us to confront an evil society. He's called upon us to confront evil leaders. He's called upon us to confront all immorality and say without stuttering or stammering, thus saith the Lord. We are to be actively involved in battle. Listen to what Jesus said in Matthew 5, verses 13 and 14. He said, you are the salt of the earth, but if the salt has become tasteless, how will it be made salty again? It is good for nothing except to be thrown out and trampled underfoot by men. You've heard me say this before, but when Jesus talked about being salt, he was talking about being a preservative. That's what salt did in Jesus' day. It didn't prevent the decaying of meat. It delayed the decay of meat. It gave the meat a longer shelf life until it eventually had to be thrown out. And Jesus said, as my representatives in the world today, you're to be salt. You're to be a preservative in this culture. You're to keep this world from prematurely imploding so that people have longer to accept the gospel. You know, for salt to impact meat, to preserve meat, it can't remain in the salt shaker. It has to get out of the shaker. It has to penetrate the meat itself to be a preservative. God has not called us to take off a year from doing that. He's called upon us to influence this world, to push back against the tide of immorality that is engulfing us. We are to be salt. But he also said, you are to be the light of the world, a city set on a hill that cannot be hidden. We're to be at the same time that we are pushing back against evil, we are being to holding forth, we're to be holding forth the word of the light of God. It's not either or. Jesus didn't say you're to be salt or light. He said you're to be salt and light. You're to confront evil, but share Jesus at the same time.
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1: 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I'm David J. Mullins, wishing you a great weekend. 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
5: Before we begin this episode of Leading the Way, here are some testimonies that our team recently received. And we thought that you would be encouraged to hear how God is working through Dr. Michael Youssef and Leading the Way. James writes, Dr. Michael Youssef's messages are inspiring and Bible-based, and have helped me gain my sobriety and have given me strength as I recover from a back injury. God bless Dr. Youssef for his work around the world. Hassan from Morocco writes, I searched for truth but found no peace in Islam. Through Dr. Michael Youssef's programs, I discovered Christ. I now belong to the family of Christ, made new and full of gratitude and peace. Ellie from Lebanon writes, Dr. Youssef's sermons bring clarity and depth to the Word of God. They've strengthened my faith and guided my spiritual growth. Experience stories of lives changed and the worldwide gospel impact of Leading the Way when you visit ltw.org. You know, medical providers at all levels are required to learn and retain unbelievable amounts of clinical information. But learning to regurgitate data, that's not enough. Practitioners have to practice it in the care of all of their patients. Well, it works the same with faith. Having faith doesn't mean anything until you have to call on that faith and lean into that faith in life situations. Because, as the Bible says, faith without action or works is dead. Today on Leading the Way, Dr. Youssef takes you to James chapter 2 for an up-close look at faith. He reveals the truth of how faith and works have to be synced to fully experience a spirit-filled life. So join me now in listening as Dr. Michael Youssef begins this episode.
6: Back in the 1940s and 50s, there was a gangster in Hollywood by the name of Mickey Cohen. Mickey Cohen had a partner in crime. His name was Jim Voss. In 1949, Jim Voss attended a Billy Graham crusade in Hollywood. In fact, that is the one crusade that propelled Billy Graham into the national scene. And he came forward to receive Christ. And that moment, he gave up the life of crime. He actually went out and sold his house, sold his car, sold all his possessions in order to make restitutions for his crimes. A few years later, he actually formed a great organization, great discipleship ministry called Youth Development, Inc. Jim Voss told Mickey Cohen of what had happened to him and how God transformed his life as he committed his life to Jesus Christ, how he's thoroughly being converted to Christ. Well, Mickey Cohen became very interested. And he attended a private meeting with Billy Graham, with a few others. Later, Mickey Cohen goes to one of those crusades, and at the time of the invitation, he comes forward and says that he received Christ into his life. A few days later, it appeared that Mickey Cohen was still hanging out with the other gangsters and back into the life of underground activities. And so when Jim and a couple of members of the Billy Graham team went over to see him, and they began to explain to him, Mickey, you made a commitment to Christ. How come you go back to the life of being a gangster? Here's what Mickey said. in response. And I'll read it. You never told me that I have to give up my career and my friends to follow Jesus. There are Christian movie stars, there are Christian athletes, there are Christian businessmen. What's the matter with being a Christian gangster? If I have to give up all that, if that's Christianity, count me out. I'm telling you this story, obviously, for a reason. Because contrasting these two men who were partners in crime, they were not any worse than each other. They were as bad as each other. Jim Voss and Mickey Cohen. Both made a profession of faith under the same evangelist. One understood that a profession of faith means a transformed life, means a changed life. Yes. That he gave everything to follow Christ. The other thought that he could be saved without transformation in his life. This story illustrates the epicenter of the entire epistle of James. This is the heart and soul of the entire epistle. This is the cornerstone. This passage from chapter 2, verses 14 to 26, is the core, the heart of everything that James is saying in his epistles. We have begun a series from the epistle of James entitled The 12 Evidence of Faith. If you have saving faith, James said, here are some evidence that you can exhibit in your life to prove that you have been saved. And we have been looking through these evidence. We saw four. We're going to see the fifth one today. By far, this is the most controversial passage in the Scripture, in the New Testament at least. It caused a lot of misunderstanding, and some people actually concluded that James is teaching something contrary to what Paul taught. That James and Paul are at odds with each other. That Paul taught that salvation is by faith alone, in Christ alone, but James is saying that salvation is by works, that you can earn your salvation. It could not be further from the truth. And that is what I want to make sure that not a soul here misunderstands this truth. The truth is that those who are adamant about finding contradictions in the Scripture, they're going to find it even if they have to make it up. So look with me at verse 14 to 19 of James' epistle, chapter 2. What is James saying here? He is making sure that everybody understand what faith is and what is not. He want to be sure. Remember, this is the half-brother of Jesus who opposed Jesus, mocked Jesus until the resurrection, and his life was transformed, and he was glad to die for Jesus, and he did. He is saying that faith is not a matter of agreeing with certain doctrine. He is saying faith is not merely giving an intellectual assent to a list of do's and don'ts. No, no, no, that's not what he's saying. James is saying that genuine saving faith will produce fruit. Genuine saving faith is going to show evidence for itself. That genuine saving faith will be lived out. And so when Mickey Cohen says, I believe in Jesus, James would say to Mickey Cohen, great, so is the devil. Now here are the key words in verse 18. If someone says, I have faith, it's not that they have faith, it's a claim to have faith. If someone contends that he has saving faith, let him prove it. Let him show evidence of it. Now, beloved, listen to me. This is the most humongous problem today that many are teaching, that all you need to do to become a Christian is you just add Jesus' name to the list of your friends. You just put him in your contact list right next to 911. Just in case you need him. For in case of emergency. Just add Jesus. Now, beloved, please listen to me. This is why I call this the epicenter. That's why I call this the cornerstone. Because what James is saying, that easy believism, belief without evidence, is producing disastrous consequences for the nation. Today we have Christianity without the cross. We have Pentecost without any cost. We have cheap grace that is not worth half a hallelujah. I want to make a true statement, and I know it may step on some of your toes. If Jesus is not the Lord of your life, chances are that he's not the Savior of your soul. I didn't say he isn't. I'm saying chances are. Jim Voss proved that his faith is real by acting upon his faith. Mickey Cohen proved that his faith was fake, so he went back to the life of sin. Ephesians chapter 2, verse 10. The Apostle Paul makes it very clear. Once you are saved by faith alone, then you should walk in the good works that God has already prepared for you and for me. Amen. Beloved, the Bible is very consistent. Paul and James are teaching exactly the same things. How? We are not saved by or through good works, but once we're saved by faith, we do good works. Good works will never save us, but good works will be the evidence that we are saved. Yes. Salvation is by grace alone, through faith alone, in Christ alone. Amen. But that's not where it stops. I want to give you four reasons from the scripture, not from me, just from this text here, from these verses. I want to give you four reasons why counterfeit faith cannot save you, cannot save anyone. Let's look at these four very quickly. Verse 14. What good is it, my brothers, if someone says, has faith, but does not, let me give you a Yusuf translation, show evidence of it? Can that faith save him? And the answer is no. If that saving faith does not produce real life change, if that does not transform the life, it does not deserve to be called faith. It should be called something else. It is merely a faith like that of Mickey Cohen that has no reality to it. It's not a real faith. Jesus explained that faith in his discussion with Nicodemus, and he said to him, you must be born again. What does it mean to be born again? It means simply there has to be a radical transformation. There has to be a supernatural lifestyle. As we've been seeing in this evidence of faith that James shows us, there has to be joy in the midst of trials. There has to be overcoming of temptation. There has to be obedience to the word of God. There has to be overcoming anger and bitterness. And then there has to be a constant willing to do self-examination. That's not to be living in fear or in tension or saying, am I saved? I'm not saved. Am I saved? No. Self-examination is a very natural thing. Second reason, counterfeit faith is worthless because it does not serve others. Self-centeredness or self-absorption or just doing it for publicity and all that stuff, that would not save. Those who are oblivious to the desperate needs around them, those who see the need but they close their eyes to it, those who could not care less about people's eternity, those who could not care less if a person goes to heaven or hell, these are people who have worthless faith. The third reason counterfeit faith is worthless is because it never exhibits fruit. If you're unable to exercise grace and mercy and forgiveness, and I'm not saying that we stumble from time to time, that is not, and I explained that before, but I'd say it again just to be sure. I'm talking about day in and day out. If I'm unable to exercise any mercy and any forgiveness and grace, if we're unable to trust God through the tough times, if we are not faithful stewards of what God entrusted in our hands, then chances are that faith is a counterfeit. Then the fourth reason, probably is the most shocking of all. It really shocks a lot of people. The fourth reason is, that's the same faith that Satan has. And the demons, all of them. You claim to believe? Big whoop. Satan does too. I know this is a rough translation of James, but you know what I mean. If you think faith is merely agreeing with certain doctrine, so is Satan. He believes. All the demons believe. Did you know that there are no atheist demons? Did you know that there are no agnostic demons? Truly. Satan knows better than most human beings that Jesus is God's only Son, that Jesus was crucified and died, that Jesus rose again from the dead on the third day. But he actually does something else that most Christians do not do. That is, when he hears the name of Jesus, he shudders. Do you want to make Satan shudder? Shout the name of Jesus. Jesus.
7: Jesus.
6: That makes him shudder. The Bible said he trembles. Christians today treat Jesus like a bellhop. He trembles and shudders at the sound of Jesus. Why do you think people do not want you in public to pray in the name of Jesus? Satan does not want to hear that name. Keep it inside the church. Don't bring it outside. Let me ask you a question. Does it shake you to the core to know that demons have faith? Does it amaze you that demons believe 100%? Seriously, think about this with me. Does it surprise you to know that demons have no doubt whatsoever that Jesus will come back to judge the world? In fact, that's what terrifies them the most. Because the first thing Jesus is going to do when he comes back is going to throw Satan and his demons in the lake of fire. See, demons believe. But every time demons were confronted by Jesus, they testified to Jesus. You found it both in the Gospel of Mark and in Luke. Mark 3:11 and Luke 8:31. Read them when you go home. One says, I believe in Jesus. Big deal. Satan does too. Verse 19. But did that belief change your life? That's the question. And beloved, listen to me. This is a big warning to all of us who have saving faith. It really is. It's a warning to me. It's a big warning to all of us that we must willingly, continuously

I know that he has my best interest at heart. I know that he's a bright surgeon. Am I going to be worried? No. Give me that injection and make me go to sleep. Because I'm comfortable. I'm at peace. And if I got to trust a human being, how much more should I trust a great surgeon with self-examination? Not just daily, but several times a day. Lay myself bare it in his presence. Because that means, beloved, listen to me, it means that I am constantly conscious of the danger of complacency. I fear complacency in my life and in the church's life more than anything else. And that the only way you overcome that spirit by constantly willing to be examined by the chief surgeon. It should be second nature to us, not something we fear. Why? Because counterfeit faith is dead faith. It has no more excitement than a dead romance. It has no more power than a dead engine. It has no more life than a dead body. But the genuine, authentic faith. The genuine, authentic faith is active. It's dynamic. It is living. It involves the will, involves the emotions, involves the spirit, involves the soul, involves all of me. It invades every space in me. And when that happens, prayer meetings are going to be joy, not a drudgery. When that happens, serving of my Lord and serving others be great opportunity, not a burden. When that happens, giving and praising and worshiping is a delight, not a duty. How can you tell the difference? Verses 20 to 26. He gives us example of two people who could not be more polar opposites. Two on opposite extremes as those two people that he gives us here in this passage. Abraham and Rahab. He could not have chosen any two contrasting people. There were opposites culturally. There were opposites religiously. There were opposite economically. There were opposite morally. One is an honored patriarch of the Jewish nation, and the other is a despised Gentile prostitute. But they both had one thing in common. One thing in common: dynamic faith that was expressed in risky, courageous action. They both expressed evidence of their trusting in the living God. Their claim of faith was marked by evidence of faith. Verse 21. And here's where a lot of people get stumbled. Here. Was Abraham saved by his willingness to offer Isaac as a sacrifice? No. He doesn't say that at all. In fact, he confirms what Paul said in Romans chapter 4. Abraham believed God and it was credited to him as righteousness. If I say to you, oh, I trust God, and I'm not tithing, I'm not giving offering on top, and I'm living my life and stashing away every money I get so that, why? Why am I stealing from God and keeping it? Because I really don't trust God. I don't trust that He's going to provide me next year. That's really the bottom line. That's the reason why people are not faithful in their gift. They never trusted God. They never trusted God to be the God who said that when you give, it's given back to you with shovels, to be true. If I am saying that I trust God and I am not faithful in my stewardship, I am really saying, not in words, but in action, I just don't trust God to provide for me in the future. I really don't trust God to keep all of His promises that He made. And James wanted us to know that this kind of faith that Abraham had is not the counterfeit faith, because he was giving him everything. Now the tragedy of many church-going people today in the West, to them apply the word of Paul to Titus in Titus chapter 1, verse 16. Listen carefully. They claim to know God. Oh, they're not outside their anti-God. They're not atheists. They're not agnostics. They're not people anti-God. He said, they claim to know God. That's what he said. But by their very action, they deny Him.
They are the

0: detestable, disobedient, unfit for doing anything good. Rahab, on the other hand, was a resident of the doomed city of Jericho. Listen to me. She was not there with the Jews when they crossed the Red Sea. She was not there in the wilderness when manna came from heaven and 40 years of provision supernaturally. She was not there. You know all that happened? She heard. She heard about God. She heard about the God of power and might. She heard about the God of the Hebrews. She heard about the God who parted the Red Sea. She heard about the God who fed his people in the wilderness. And she said, I've got to trust this God. And she risked her life because she believed, if that's the God that they're telling me about, he's got to be worthy of my trust. I put my life on the line for that God. And she hid the spies who were sent by Joshua before they invaded the promised land. And she said, I'm going to put my life on the line for Jehovah. I wonder how many of us who know God, have experienced God, have seen the hand of God, and say, I'll put my life on the line for him. Nothing would I withhold from him.
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4: Well, I thought, you know what? 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
10: With SRN News, I'm Keith Peters in Washington. There are hopes Friday that a new truce between Israel and Hezbollah sticks.
11: Israel and the Hezbollah militant group agreed on Friday to renew their ceasefire after fighting postponed Iran-U.S. talks in Switzerland. Word of the ceasefire coming from two regional officials and a U.S. official. The truce was mediated by Qatar, the U.S. and Iran, the regional officials say. Both Israel and Hezbollah have not immediately commented. Talks between the U.S. and Iran have been called off after intense fighting between Israel and Hezbollah in southern Lebanon, raising questions about an initial agreement to end the war in Iran. I'm Charles de Ledesma.
10: British Prime Minister Keir Starmer says he will fight attempts by rival Andy Burnham to oust him from office. Correspondent Bernie Bennett reports.
12: Starmer says he will not walk away and will run in a leadership contest if one is triggered. Burnham, the mayor of Greater Manchester, won a seat in Parliament in a special election and is looking to replace Starmer as leader of the Labour Party and the country. Burnham's victory speech left no doubt that he wants to lead the country. Burnham has led Manchester since 2017, overseeing rapid regeneration for the city where the Industrial Revolution was forged. He's pledging to repeat his success on a national scale. Bernie Bennett reporting.
10: A new AP NORC poll finds that President Trump's approval on Iran remained low at 34%, even as a deal to reopen the Strait of Hormuz and restart negotiations materialized. The survey was conducted June 11 through 17, just after Trump called off threats to escalate the war with Iran. Respondents answered as Trump announced a deal with Iran and authorized an end to the U.S. naval blockade in the Strait of Hormuz. This is SRN News.
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15: Some of you who've been saved 30, 40, 50 years are still living in the same old shackles and bondage because somewhere back there nobody ever told you, man, you can be freed of all of that. 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
15: Please turn to John chapter 8, and Jesus talking to the hearers on this particular occasion, and if you'll notice, beginning in verse 28, he says in John chapter 8, Jesus therefore said, when you lift up the Son of Man, then you will know that I am he, and I do nothing of my own initiative, but I speak these things as the Father taught me. And he who sent me is with me, and he has not left me alone, for I always do the things that are pleasing to him. As he spoke these things, many came to believe in him, and Jesus therefore was saying to those Jews who had believed in him, if you abide or continue in my word, then you are truly disciples of mine, and you shall know the truth, and the truth shall set you free. Now watch this. If you continue, abide in my word, then you're truly disciples of mine. If you're abiding in my word, he says you're going to know the truth, and the truth in which you have been continuing is going to set you free. Now let me take about 2 minutes to bring us up to date, and then I want to start off in a different perspective today. When you and I were born, these little brains of ours began to receive negative thoughts. Negative patterns were set up in our thought processes, either rejection or acceptance and all the rest. And so we grew up with an image of ourselves that was built into us by those about us to make us accept ourselves, to appreciate ourselves, to have a sense of belonging, a sense of worth, a sense of adequacy, a sense of competence, or the very opposite of all those things was built into our life. So that whichever it may be, Satan will take advantage as early in our life as possible to begin to whittle away at our self-image, our sense of respect for ourselves, our sense of worth. So that even after a person is saved, Satan will take those negative attitudes which have been built into our life and continue to harass us by telling us, but you can't do that. You're not adequate to do that. You don't count. You're not worth that. Who do you think you are? Making us feel intimidated by people around us, forcing us by his own lies to compare ourselves with other people until the longer we live in the Christian life, it seems sometimes for some people the less we feel about ourselves. Instead of going in the opposite direction and seeing what God is saying, we see the opposite. And so the churches today are filled with millions of people who have a terrible image of themselves based not upon the truth of God's word, but rather the lies that Satan's told them. But we've seen, as Jesus said here, when you know the truth will set you free from what? It will set us free from anything and everything that hinders us from becoming the person God wants us to be and achieving the things God wants us to achieve. But he says, if you know the truth will set you free. The problem is that most people don't know the truth about themselves. They don't know the truth about God. Therefore, they don't know the truth of what they're capable of achieving or what God has provided for them. And so they settle for a second-rate life and go through the Christian life never experiencing the fullness and the totality of having a dynamic life that God has provided for every single one of us. Now, with that in mind, Jesus said, you shall know the truth, and the truth shall set you free from these things that have shackled you, that have put you in bondage, that have hindered you from becoming that. So what is that truth? And as we've examined the word, we've said that truth is, first of all, to know what our position is in Him, that we are in Him and He is within us, and many other facets of that. To know who we are as the saints of God, ambassadors of His, the salt, the light, and all the rest that we said about that. And then what we possess in Him, that is, He said we have everything we'll ever need to live the Christian life successfully. That He has deposited to our account in the heavenlies everything we'll ever need. He says we already have access to that through His Son, the Lord Jesus Christ, so that the truth about you and me is that we are the redeemed children of God. We have a brand new nature. We are new persons. We are saints. We are in Christ Jesus. That is our security. We are somebody. He says we have Christ living within us, and that is He's living His life through us. We have no reason to feel inferior to anybody, to feel intimidated by anybody. He says we have everything when we have Him, so therefore we have all the riches of heaven, and we have access to that if we only know that and know how to get in touch with what is already ours. So on the basis of that, what is it that I have to be worried about? What do I have to be afraid of? Why do I have to feel so insecure? Somebody says, yeah, but you're not without a job. Now listen to me. Friend, if you're without a job this morning, whoever you may be, I'm going to tell you something, that you're not without one without God's knowledge. He knows exactly that you don't have one. He's not forgotten you. He says the truth will set you free of worrying about that, even when you're saying, God, what are you doing? Now listen, sometimes God takes away what we think is absolutely essential to our security to teach us a simple lesson. He uses that sometimes to drive us unto Himself, to teach us how absolutely and totally adequate He is. If I have all that I need materially and I never have to trust the Lord, how do I know what God is willing to do? And here's what I want you to notice here. When He says the truth will set you free, I want you to notice two things here primarily at that point. Set us free from what? From all these entanglements and attitudes and ideas and lies, untruths of Satan, the harassment of Satan that cheats us out of the joy of walking in the Spirit victoriously and being of service to God. Now, it's one thing to be made free from something, but if God frees us from something, He in turn likewise frees us to something. Now, listen. He says the truth will set you free from all this junk, all the things that hinder you from being what God wants you to be, in order that you may be what? That you may be liberated and freed to what? Freed to serve God by pouring your life into the lives of other people who are hurting. Friend, listen, you can't pour your life into somebody else's life if your mind is just fastened upon you and the only thing you can think about is me, myself, and I. There's no way to do it. Until you learn to allow God to love you and accept yourself just the way you are, you can't accept everybody else the way they are. You can't pour your life into somebody else's life. And so what do? We believers, even though we are saved, what we do is we get in the middle of the road. We say, well, I know I'm saved, but you can't be perfect. And so when somebody sees us, they don't see us either black or white. They see us in the gray area. Here we are saved, but we are acting like the world because we have allowed the world to shape us into its mold, to keep on thinking the same old erroneous thoughts that God intended to free us of. And that's when He said, the truth will set you free. We are free to do what? Free to be, free to become, free to do, free to achieve, free to fulfill God's great purpose in our life. But as long as I'm concerned about me, myself, and I, it'll never happen. And I think a very important facet of this is that God doesn't liberate us just so we can sit back in idleness and pleasure and in our own comfort. Well, God's going to take care of everything. Well, He is going to take care of it as I walk in obedience to Him. You see, freeing me from all this that hinders and shackles me, freeing me from that still makes me accountable, I'm accountable as a child of God and responsible as a free man, free in the Spirit of God, accountable to my brothers and sisters who are hurting, who are in need. So it's free from in order to be free to. Free from in order to be free to. And if I'm free from just for myself, I've missed the whole point. Secondly, if I am, I'm not really free. I'm still in bondage to old self. Now, he says, if you'll notice, if you continue in my word, then you shall know the truth and the truth shall make you free. Now, let's look at the principle for just a moment. How does that work? And if you'll turn to Romans chapter 12 and look at a familiar passage that most of us could quote, I'm sure, especially these first two verses. Listen to what he says. He says, I urge you, or plead with you, therefore, brethren, by the mercies of God, that is based on everything else I've told you in the first 11 chapters, to present your body a living sacrifice, that is to give your total self to the Lord, acceptable to God, which is your spiritual service of worship. Now watch these next three words. He says, and do not be conformed to this world, but be transformed by the renewing of your mind, that you may prove what the will of God is, that which is good and acceptable and perfect. That is, the will of God is, listen, the will of God is always good, always perfect. Is it always acceptable? Not to us. The Bible says that God's will is always good, always perfect, and acceptable. But sometimes we doubt. That is, sometimes it's not acceptable to our plans. Now, how does the believer over here who knows he or she is saved, how is it that we break out of that and begin to live consistently in this life of liberty? All right, here's the principle. Notice what he says. Three words. I want you to watch them. Verse 2, he puts this in an imperative negative. Stop being conformed to this world. Or he says, stop allowing the world to shape you into its mold. Now that word here, and the word in the Greek here means this. Now watch this. The word in the Greek here means stop assuming an outward appearance and lifestyle that is inconsistent with your inner being. He said, you are allowing the world to shape you back into its mold so that you're looking like you used to be. He says that is incompatible and inconsistent with who you are. You aren't that any longer. You're a new creation in Christ. Look at the next word. He says, all right, stop being conformed to this world. But he says, be transformed. It's the Greek word from which we get our word metamorphosis. That is, a transforming experience is taking place. The caterpillar crawls up the tree onto a leaf, weaves that cocoon, does not come out a caterpillar, but a beautiful butterfly. A metamorphosis, a transforming experience is taking place. Now look at this word though. The word conformed means stop allowing the world to shape your outward appearance, your outward thoughts, your outward life pattern, inconsistent with what is within you. Look at the next word. But be transformed. That is, allow your outward appearance and lifestyle to be consistent with what is within you. That is, just live out what is within you. Now listen, how do you do that? He says, by the renewing of your mind. Now here's what I want you to notice. How does the truth set me free? The truth sets me free by a metamorphosis, by a transforming process that takes place in our life. And that is, he says, by the renewing of the mind, what happens? By the renewing of the mind, the outer being begins to live consistent with what the inner man is like. Christ Jesus living within us, he says he predestined us to be what? Conformed, shaped into his likeness. What he's simply saying in this passage is this, that apart from the word of God in your mind, in your life, in your spirit, you know what's going to happen? Without the truth, you're going to be saved, but you'll go to heaven in bondage. In bondage to fears and anxieties and worries and inferiorities and inadequacies and all of this that God doesn't want. Because you see, he says you and I were created in Christ Jesus unto good works.
17: He saved you and me and has equipped us that what? That he may accomplish his great universal goal. His big picture might be accomplished through you and me. And that is that the whole world may hear the truth of the gospel that Jesus Christ is Lord. But if I'm living in bondage, my name may be written in the Lamb's Book of Life. But if I'm living in bondage, I'm of no use to God. So he says, by the renewing of the mind, what happens? That is, I begin to sit here, to receive, to believe, and to understand the truth. And as I understand and know the truth, as the truth becomes a part of my thinking, I become a free man. Then, I no longer have to respond the way I used to respond. You see, the old thought patterns had us in bondage. And so when some kind of stimuli comes along to tempt us, what happens? It's the natural, normal response. But now, being a new creature, now being a new creation, now knowing the truth. What is the truth I need to know? One of the parts of that truth I need to know about my position in him is that when Jesus died, he says we died. That is the power. You see, before salvation, here's the strong arm of sin. But when Jesus Christ comes into our life, what does he do? He breaks the strong arm of sin. Sin loses its power to overwhelm us and overcome us and destroy us. And now we have the living Christ living within us. Now we are positioned with the awesome responsibility of choosing. Before, I had no choice. Living in sin, I had no choice. Under the strong arm of sin, all I could do is submit. Now Jesus Christ has come into my life. Now the truth of the Lord Jesus Christ is being made known to me. Now I begin to see who I am, what I have, and where I am in him. Now I have the freedom to choose. To choose what? Every time a temptation comes along, whether it is to worry, to become anxious for a moment, to doubt, whatever it might be, you and I are freed as his children to make a deliberate, willful choice at that moment. What God wants is that you and I learn to walk in his spirit so that it is just the natural tendency of our life to submit, submit, submit. And that's really what obedience is. That's what walking in the spirit is. Walking in the spirit is that I submit here, I submit there. Now, walking in the spirit and letting the old flesh get the best of me and not knowing the truth, decision comes along, I think, oh, what am I going to do? Satan says, you can't do that. Who do you think you are? Look at sin in your life. Look at your past. And God says, but I've accepted you. And so the struggle is on. But you see, once I assume my position, once I assume who I am, once I assume what I have, and it becomes a living, vital reality in my mind, my soul, my spirit, it's going to affect my outermost being, as Paul says in Romans chapter 12, and the outer man is going to begin to be consistent with the inner man, who is Jesus Christ. Now listen to me, mom and dad, and I want all you children to listen carefully. Listen to me. When somebody says to you, read the Bible, learn everything you can about God's book, search the word to know it's true, I want to tell you, my friend, they're giving you the greatest piece of advice, the wisest wisdom that men have ever known. Because it is in this truth of the Word of God that men are set free. So our children go to school. Most of them do not go to church anywhere, and most of their parents teach them nothing. So they grow up in bondage, no faith in God. Some of them get saved, not enough of them, and they still live in bondage. They don't know anything about God's Word. They just discovered enough to be saved. And in far too many churches, people get saved. And nobody ever instructs them. Nobody ever teaches them. Nobody ever disciples them. Nobody ever. They just keep preaching folks how to get saved, how to get saved, how to get saved. Listen, once you've been saved, that's it. You need to move on to something deeper and something higher and something better. Now listen. You think about the kid today who goes to school with no Christian parents, goes to school 12 or 14, 16 years, and then they get saved. I want to tell you, my friend, the battle's on. Unless the truth of God becomes a vital, living part of their life, there's no way to survive. And you see, an even worse truth is this, that some of you who've been saved 30, 40, 50 years are still living in the same old shackles and bondage because somewhere back there nobody ever told you, man, you can be freed of all of that. Jesus says the truth will liberate you. The truth will free you to become the person that God wants you to be, to achieve what God has set out for you to achieve in your life. Now, I want to say something to you, and I don't know but one way to say this, and this is the only way I know to say it. My friend, when you go home, or if you're seated at home today, and you look around, and there's any other book, any other magazine, newspaper, you name it, makes no difference, that grabs your attention with more interest than this book, I want to tell you, my friend, your priorities not only are out of order, but you need to check up on your understanding of what freedom is. This book, in every home, ought to be the book that is most worn and most open. When and where you do your reading, this book ought to be found there. 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But you've got to get in the Word yourself and read it for yourself and really ask in the Lord, Lord, show me today what I need to free me to live today in the grace of God and the power of the Holy Spirit, fruitfully and productively for you today. 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And that is to begin it soaking up in our minds and hearts another truth about Him. 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
16: 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Jesus bled and died for you, and through faith in Him, your sins are forgiven. 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
17: My friend, there is no such thing as peace apart from the shedding of the blood of Jesus Christ. Don't listen to any theologian or any preacher who tells you what is important is the life of Jesus, not His death. When they say to you, it's His beautiful life that we're supposed to pattern, you're to think about Jesus' life and His teachings and His healings and His wonderful sermons and the wonderful pattern He was. Don't worry yourself about that old stinking blood. That's not important. The Word of God says that you and I have been justified and declared not guilty by His blood. Whatever declares me not guilty and brings the peace of God in my heart isn't just something that I lay aside. It must be central and focused to every single thing I believe in the Word of God. Without the shedding of blood, there is no forgiveness of sin. There's no forgiveness of sin. There is still conflict and estrangement. There is no peace as long as sin rules and reigns in the heart of a human being.
16: God's not guilty verdict is applied to anyone who receives his forgiveness through faith in his Son, Jesus Christ. Learn more at intouch.org. The Bible says to grow in the grace and knowledge of Jesus. Has this program helped you with that? We'd like to know how. Ahead soon on In Touch, are you down and discouraged? Be back again to find encouragement for a troubled heart on In Touch, the teaching ministry of Dr. Charles Stanley. This program is a presentation of In Touch Ministries, Atlanta, Georgia, and remains on this station through the grace of God and your faithful prayers and gifts.
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16: 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All Christians have at least one, and if you don't know what yours is, stay tuned as we continue our series on the Holy Spirit with David's helpful and encouraging message, The Gifts of the Spirit.
31: I'm telling you up front, this is the most controversial part of the doctrine of the Holy Spirit, the gifts of the Spirit. And we're not going to get into all of the theological discussion so much as just talk about what it means to be gifted by the Spirit of God. There are approximately 19 different separate gifts listed in the New Testament. And the Bible says that every Christian has at least one of them. And many Christians are multi-gifted. And God uses those gifts in their lives. By His Spirit, He enables them to do things for the kingdom that would not be done otherwise. And we're going to talk about it today. This is a two-part lesson. We'll take the first part today and we'll finish it up on Monday. One last time this week for me to tell you about this book that we're telling you about during the month of June. It's exciting to me because I know this book is going to be a blessing to you. One of the things I discovered when I started to teach on the Holy Spirit is that not a lot of teaching has happened in our churches about it, and many times people are just, they just don't know about the Holy Spirit. It's not that they don't want to know or they're not eager to know, but sometimes we don't teach. And so this book is a teaching tool to help you know the major things you need to know about the Spirit of God. And it's yours for a gift of any size during this month. Just send your gift and say, please send me Dr. Jeremiah's book on the Holy Spirit, and it'll be on its way. Here's part one of the gifts of the Spirit in this continued series. D.L. Moody was one of the most influential evangelists of the 19th century. You've heard me talk about him over the years. He's one of my favorite characters. He left a successful career in the shoe business to share the gospel. And during his brief 62 years of life, it is estimated that he preached to more than 100 million people and led over 1 million people to Christ. But what may surprise you, if you've never read his story, is that Moody wasn't a polished speaker, nor was he a trained evangelist or theologian. In fact, when he spoke, he often stumbled over his words and he mangled the English language. He split infinitives and other things like that. After one of his sermons, a man came up to him and said, "Mr. Moody, I listened while you were speaking, and you made 17 grammatical errors in your sermon." God bless people like that. And then this man held out a piece of paper and he made a list of Moody's mistakes. And Moody just smiled and said, "I'm doing my best with what God has given me. Are you?" Now that's a real good question. In fact, that's a question we all need to wrestle through, because the Bible says God is the great giver of gifts. And what are you doing, and what am I doing with everything we have been gifted? Ephesians chapter 4 tells us that when the Lord ascended to heaven, He gave gifts to men. In Ephesians 4:7, we read, "To each one of us, grace was given according to the measure of Christ's gift." What the Bible teaches men and women is that you and I, apart from the gift of salvation, which we receive when we repent of our sins and become Christians, each of us have been endowed with a gift of ministry from Almighty God, so that every person who's a Christian has a spiritual gift. And I know that some of you are smiling and say, "Well, I must have been left off that list because I don't have any spiritual gifts." Well, you have to argue not with me, but with the Word of God, because the Word of God says we all have spiritual gifts. The fact that we don't know what they are is not God's fault. It's our fault. And today, we're going to deal with that a little bit and talk about what it means to have a spiritual gift and the joy of using that gift for the honor and glory of the Lord. Every Christian has been uniquely equipped for ministry. But before we go any further, let me just take a moment and remind you there's a difference between spiritual gifts and the fruit of the Spirit. The fruit of the Spirit has to do with who we are. The fruit of the Spirit is love and joy and peace and long-suffering and all those things. But the gifts of the Spirit have to do with what we do, the things that we do for the Lord, how we serve the Lord. We don't all get the same gift. And if we're honest, sometimes we wish we had a different gift than the one we have. Maybe you look around and think, "Why couldn't I be the preacher? Or why didn't God make me the singer?" But spiritual gifts aren't something we get to choose. There's something the Holy Spirit assigns. In fact, the Bible says the same Spirit works all these things, distributing to each one individually as He wills. The Holy Spirit decides, not us. And ladies and gentlemen, the Holy Spirit never gets it wrong. He's always right. He never misses. So if you belong to Christ, you already have at least one spiritual gift, and you may not have discovered it yet, but it's there, and it's waiting to be used. A.T. Pearson was a Bible teacher from an earlier day, and he said, everyone has some gift, therefore all should be encouraged. Not all have all the gifts, therefore all should be humble. All gifts are for one body, therefore all should be in harmony. And all gifts are needful, therefore all should be faithful. Today I want to unwrap the gifts of the Spirit with what they are, how they work, how we can recognize the ones God has given us. I must confess to you that in years past, I have given entire series of messages and given a message on every gift, which I cannot do. So I'm going to give all those messages to you in one message. I'm going to bring the truck up and dump it all right in one place. And I want you to listen carefully, because the overall of this, the bringing of this all together, is very helpful for us to understand how we fit into the plan God has for us and how we can find the joy we have. I tell you the truth, the greatest joy I've ever had was to become a Christian. The second greatest joy I've ever had is being a Christian and being able to serve the Lord. And that comes through understanding how this works, and we're going to talk about it today. First of all, remember this, and you want to write this down. There are three major passages in the Bible that tell you about spiritual gifts. It's kind of easy to remember. One of them is Romans 12, one of them is 1 Corinthians 12, and one of them is Ephesians 4. In Romans 12, we are told that we, being many, are one body in Christ, and individually members of one another, having then gifts differing according to the grace that is given to us, let us use them. If prophecy, let us prophesy in proportion to our faith. Or ministry, let us use it in our ministering. He who teaches in teaching, he who exhorts in exhortation, he who gives with liberality, he who leads with diligence, he who shows mercy with cheerfulness. So in that passage, we run into the serving gifts like teaching and encouraging and generosity and mercy. Then in 1 Corinthians 12, we have the gifts of miracles and prophecy and discernment of spirits and tongues and the interpretation of tongues. And then in chapter 4 of Ephesians, we have the gift of prophets and evangelists and pastors and teachers. Now, when you take all these gifts and put them together, they sort of fall out into some groups. And I think by understanding the groups, we'll understand the gifts. First of all, there are special gifts. These are gifts that were used in the early days of the church to help the church get established, like apostles and prophets, evangelists and pastor teachers. These had a very special part in the founding of the church, and some of them remain in operation today. And then there are speaking gifts. These are the gifts that involve the mouth. They include prophecy and teaching and exhortation, the word of wisdom and the word of knowledge. And then there are serving gifts. And this is my favorite list, because this is where most of us find our gifts. These gifts that are given to us throughout these passages tell us that we can serve, we can help, we can lead, we can administrate, we can give, we can show mercy, we can discern spirits, we can show faith, and we can demonstrate hospitality. You may be busy serving in one of these capacities and you don't even realize you've been gifted. You are involved in serving God and you didn't even know you were gifted to do it, but you have followed your inclinations to do what God has called you to do, and you're doing it, and you're effective in the doing of it. Then there is one other set of gifts that cause a lot of consternation for people. And we get asked questions about this a lot through our radio and television ministry and even here in the church. These are the sign gifts. And these are the gifts that cause so much consternation. One of the reasons there's so much controversy over all these gifts is because we have thrown them all in one big package and think they all have to be used in the same way. But what is the use for special gifts, or the use for the serving gifts? What is the use for speaking gifts? And what is the use for sign gifts? Sign gifts were given to establish God's authority. And I don't have time to go through all of the argument about this in this sermon, but if you'll listen carefully, I will give you the core answer to the question that sometimes you're asked. In the New Testament, when Jesus was on this earth and his apostles were preaching, they had no New Testament. They had no authority for what they said. How could people know whether they truly came from God? Their words were authenticated by miracles and visible signs that proved their authority. The apostles were recognized as God's messengers because of the sign gifts. But when the written word of God was completed, when we got this blessed book called the Bible, those sign gifts began to fade from the center. Because, ladies and gentlemen, God has no higher authority than the Bible. And when people want to know, is it true, they should not seek for some special gift to be exhibited, but they should go to the Word of God. If you say, God says it, open your Bible and see if God says it. The Bereans did that. The Bible says the Bereans searched the Scriptures to see whether or not the things the apostles were saying were true. At our church, we do not practice sign gifts because we have the highest authority in our hands that's ever been produced. This is the ultimate authority of our faith. And the Bible says that God has exalted his word above his name. And when experience becomes our authority, confusion follows. Because you see, the Bible is very objective. It says what it says. It means what it says. If you find out what it means, you'll discover it doesn't mean two things. It means one thing. It's an objective truth. But signs are subjective. They are interpreted by the people who experience them, and they're all different, and they mean different things to different people. When we speak the word of truth, we speak the word of truth, and it's based upon the word of God. Where the word of God is central, people grow strong in their faith. Where it is removed from the center, confusion takes its place. So we do not practice the sign gifts at Shadow Mountain because we know we have the authority that's greater than all. We have the Word of God, and we rest our case on the Word of God. If God said it, I believe it, and that settles it. Amen? So let me tell you what the purpose of these gifts are that God gives to us. First of all, the Bible says these gifts are given to us to build up others in the family of God. Now, there's a word that is used. I remember this word growing up in the church, wondering what in the world it meant to be edified. People were always talking about being sanctified and edified, and I didn't know what it meant. One day I realized that the word edify comes from the word edifice, which means building. So the word to edify means to build up. The Bible says that we are given gifts, according to Ephesians 4:12, for the edifying of the body of Christ. The reason God has gifted you and me with these several gifts that we've talked about is so that when we utilize these gifts, we are building up the body of Christ. How many of you know some people have the gift of tearing down the body of Christ, but it didn't come from God? It came from the other direction. God has called you and me to develop the gifts that he's placed within us so that when we utilize those gifts, we're helping others grow and be strengthened in their faith and become better Christians and better followers of Christ. We build up. It says in this same passage of Scripture, for the equipping of the saints, for the work of the ministry, for the edifying of the body of Christ. And in 1 Corinthians we read, since you are zealous for spiritual gifts, let it be for the edification of the church that you seek to excel. God has given to you and me a gift of ministry so that we will build people up instead of tearing them down. If your gift is encouragement, you speak hope instead of criticism. If your gift is serving, you meet needs instead of ignoring them. If your gift is teaching, you bring truth instead of confusion. When you use your gifts, you push back against the negativity of the world and you help make the church and the people in it stronger. So we're given these gifts to establish believers. So you say, Pastor Jeremiah, what does it mean to be established? Well, it means that you don't get blown around by everything that happens, that when some new thing comes, that somebody says is from God, you know whether or not it's from God. Because you've dug your roots down deep into the Scripture, you know what is true. And let me say something to you. When you know what is true, you know what is false, right? When you know what is true from the Word of God, the things that aren't true to the Word of God become really evident to you. You may not even be able to express it. You may be saying, that doesn't sound right to me. And it doesn't sound right to you because it's not right. It's not from the Word of God. The Word of God tests everything. And when we have spiritual gifts, the Bible says, what happens is we help each other to get established in the faith. We encourage one another. We strengthen one another. We go through difficult times with one another. And we together help one another in their faith. Paul wrote in Romans, I long to see you that

where to find the truth. What am I doing? I'm using the gift that God has given me to instruct and encourage and to build up and to establish. And here's the last thing that spiritual gifts do, and this is really neat and pretty special. The Bible says that when you and I use our spiritual gifts, we bring honor and glory to Jesus Christ. We exalt him. Listen to 1 Peter 4:11. If anyone speaks, let him speak as the oracles of God. If anyone ministers, let him do it with the ability which God supplies, that in all things God may be glorified through Jesus Christ, to whom belong the glory and the dominion forever and ever. Amen. What is Scripture saying? It is saying, if you have a gift of speaking, speak for the glory of God, and God will be glorified. If you have the gift of serving, serve God with all your heart, and God will be glorified. The Bible says, let men see your good works, that they may glorify your Father who is in heaven. If you have the gift of teaching, study diligently, teach creatively, do it with the strength and skill within you, and the God of glory will gain even more glory because of what you're doing. Bringing glory to God's one of our chief purposes as Christians, and we might as well roll up our sleeves and in the power of the Spirit get after it. Use your gift, and when you do, you bring honor and glory to the Lord Jesus Christ. And that's not just for people like me, that's for all of us, because as we've learned so far in this little tutorial, we all have a spiritual gift from God. Now, in the whole doctrine of spiritual gifts, there are some issues that come up. Let me just deal with three of them before we bring the conclusion to this message. I don't know that there's anything that has been more controversial among Christians than this. And sometimes it's just that we don't know. First of all, I'd like to call out the spirituality problem. Have you ever encountered somebody who's got a spiritual gift, and it may be obvious to you that they do, and because of that, they flaunt this gift and they make you know that they're spiritual people? Well, I'm here to tell you something that'll surprise you. You can have a spiritual gift and be a carnal Christian. The Bible says about the Corinthians, they fell behind in no spiritual gift. In other words, they had all the gifts. And yet the church in Corinth was the most carnal church in the New Testament history book. When I was a pastor in Fort Wayne, Indiana, there was another church there that was quite large, and they decided to open a bookstore. And lo and behold, they opened the bookstore, and they called it the Corinthian Bookstore. I called the pastor one day. I said, have you ever read Corinthians? And he said, what do you mean? I said, why in the world would you call your bookstore the Corinthian Bookstore? It's the most carnal church. I wouldn't want to be Corinthian anything. About 2 months later, he changed it and got it right. But Corinthians were not good people. They were carnal people. All of this information that you read, go home and read it today. You'll see what I'm talking about. But that church, we are told, was number one in spiritual gifts. They all had spiritual gifts. But because they had spiritual gifts, they weren't spiritual. They held those gifts because they were from God, and they used them in many cases for their own purposes, and they got into a lot of trouble. And Paul scathed them. In 1 Corinthians, he lets them have it, and he should have because of what they were doing. The ironic fact is you can be greatly gifted and still not be walking with the Lord. So don't let spiritual gifts be the standard of your Christianity. The second problem is what I call the specialist problem. This is really common, believe it or not. Sometimes someone will say to me, Pastor, you've been encouraging us to share our faith, but I don't do that because I don't have the gift of evangelism. Well, that doesn't get you off the hook, not even close. Because while there are people who have the gift of evangelism, all of us are called to go into the world and share our faith. Somebody says, I don't give because I don't have the gift of giving. Come on now. You know, there are people, according to the Bible, who have the gift of giving. And it says, if you have that gift, you should use it liberally. Did you see that? But the Bible also knows that we might not have that gift, but we still have the responsibility. All of the gifts have both a special and a general application. Generally speaking, we all should be evangelists. We should all be serving.
we should all be speaking the truth. But sometimes the Lord comes along and he puts his hand on someone and gives

0: gives them a special ability in one of these things, and that is a spiritual gift. But it doesn't take you away from your responsibility to do the things that the Bible tells you to do. Just because you don't have the gift of evangelism doesn't mean you can't share the gospel with somebody you love. You may feel like you don't do it well, but do it, because that's what God has called us to do. God calls every one of us to teach, to encourage, to serve. And these are not just gifts for a few. They're a part of what it means to be a follower of Jesus Christ. Thirdly, there's the self-centered problem. There are other people who fall into a self-centered problem. They start to think, my spiritual gifts are for me. That's not true. God didn't give you a gift for yourself. That's not what God is up to. God gave you gifts to help others. Once again, Scripture says that these gifts are to profit all. There's an old adage that goes something like this: if God has given you a gift, use it, don't abuse it, or you will lose it. And that is a good admonition. You can let a gift atrophy. A gift that isn't used is ultimately lost in terms of its effectiveness for God. Once you figure out what God has gifted you to do, your goal should be to polish that gift. Sharpen that tool. Use it all that you can for the glory of God while there is still time.
1: Amen. And, you know, that's what you do. You go to school, you learn, you sharpen your sword, you get ready to be useful to the Lord. Sometimes the sharpening part of it is, well, it can be monotonous if you're not careful. I remember as a student in seminary, I used to think, I should be out preaching somewhere. What am I doing in this carol in the library? But, you know, God wants to sharpen you up, and I am so thankful that I didn't neglect that part of my life, because I've been fishing out of that stream for a long time, and I'm very grateful. Hey, listen, we are going to take a break for the weekend, and I hope you will get to church. Be an encouragement to someone. Use your gift in the church where you serve. And be sure to look for us on television, because we're on a network somewhere near you, hopefully not while a church is going on. If so, record the service on television. Be sure to go to church in person. Be there an encouragement to others, and God will honor that. We'll see you here next week, right here on this same station, this same time.
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4: 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The Winter Fortress, the epic mission to sabotage Hitler's atomic bomb, is a 2016 book by Neil Bascom. It tells the harrowing story of Norwegian commandos who attacked the German site at Wehrmacht in World War II. It was the Nazis' only plant for the mass production of heavy water, on which they had placed their primary bet to produce atomic weapons during World War II. I wish it had been converted to the film that it was optioned to be, because it would have been a shortcut for those who don't understand why Donald Trump is singularly focused on ensuring the Islamic Republic of Iran cannot make or buy a nuclear weapon. Trump is motivated by a conviction similar to that held by Churchill and FDR. They knew Hitler would use any weapon he could obtain, even as Trump and Netanyahu know the fanatics in Iran would use any weapon they could build or buy. Did we achieve enough to end the Iranian regime's nuclear program? Time will tell. The threat has existed for 2 decades now. Bravo to Trump for his orders to start destroying it. I'm Hugh Hewitt.
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8: With SRN News, I'm Keith Peters in Washington. Israel and the Iran-backed Hezbollah militant group agreed Friday to halt the heavy fighting in southern Lebanon that had threatened to unravel an interim peace agreement between the United States and Iran. In a Salem Radio Network interview, retired Lieutenant Colonel Robert McGinnis says part of the peace deal with Iran is dependent on Israel's conflict with Hezbollah.
9: The balance of it on working with the proxies like Hezbollah, I can be sympathetic to Israel primarily because they've been attacked consistently by, you know, Hezbollah and obviously the Hamas mess. And then the Houthis continue to occasionally bombard with whatever ballistic missiles they have.
8: Hezbollah and Israel went to war shortly after the outbreak of the wider conflict, with Hezbollah firing rockets and drones at civilian communities in northern Israel and Israel seizing large swaths of southern Lebanon. Firefighters respond after Russian attacks target the Kharkiv and Odessa regions of Ukraine.
10: Overnight, Russia carried out strikes with guided aerial bombs on Kharkiv and nearby districts. According to Ukraine's state emergency service, 10 people, including 4 children, were injured. One of the strikes damaged a warehouse, igniting a large-scale fire that firefighters were still battling into Friday. The attack also damaged up to 40 private residential buildings and vehicles. While in the central Dnipropetrovsk region, Russian artillery and drone attacks hit 3 districts. An 8-year-old girl was killed in Pavlovrad and a 49-year-old woman was hospitalized with injuries. Then in the southern city of Kherson, a Russian drone struck a passenger minibus, wounding 5. I'm Charles Tillidesma.
8: The remnants of Tropical Storm Arthur are battering parts of the southeastern United States. SRN News.
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13: 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I will celebrate. I will acknowledge the effort, the whole thing. 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
12: 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We're so glad you're here to listen. Today's message from Pastor Alan is called Lessons in Listening, the Voice of the King.
13: One of the most consistent characteristics of the people of God in the Bible from Genesis to Revelation is that they listen to God. And that has many expressions and can mean many things, but I can tell you for certain, if you have no intention of listening, it's very unlikely you'll hear. It requires some intentionality. And in this session, we're going to talk about the voice of the King, but we talk a lot about God moving in the earth, and I answer a lot of questions around that topic because it's almost always challenged when I say it, if I say it beyond this congregation. And I'm very conscious that the season that we're walking through, and life comes in seasons. The earth, God, you know, there are times when it says that the Bible says that the voice of the Lord was heard small. And there were other times when it says, you know, it's the day of the Lord's favor, and there's a God raises up a voice or a person or a season, or there's a call. I mean, we're reading, if you're doing the Bible reading with us, we're reading Exodus. I don't think you'd say the voice of the Lord was heard small then. It's like God was shouting. And I think we're in a season when God is moving, but it's a season that's characterized by both remarkable demonstrations of the power of God and the most remarkable expressions of evil. And you got to be able to hold that contrast. It's very biblical, the wheat and the tares. I think it's very grounded in that, but it requires of us to maintain an awareness and to maintain a focus on what God is doing. I think our will be overwhelmed by the darkness. And it requires us to grow. And Christians, the church people, religious people, that's not always our best thing. For a whole lot of reasons, and I don't really want to excavate that tonight. We'll do it in some other ways. But I want to invite you to keep saying yes to the Lord. And to keep growing in the Lord and not imagine that you have achieved or attained or become or that you've... I'm so conscious that I'm a beginner. I mean, I have a few years' experience and I've read my Bible a time or two and I know some things about the Lord, but I'm determined to know Him better. I want the season ahead of me to be the most fruitful of my life. I'm not trying to find the slow lane or the... You know, I'm not trying to celebrate the past. I'm happy to reiterate what God has done and tell the stories of that only as a means of navigating what's ahead of us. Amen. And I would invite you to have that hunger in your heart. There's too many roadblocks. We need the people of God to say yes to the Lord. Amen. Somebody made a comment to me today, and it's been rattling around on the inside. There'd been an event, Christian event, and they said it was a little unusual. They turned it into a worship service. And I said, well, tell me about it. And my real response was, no, they just sang songs. You know, worship is not about music. Or we call a thing like this a worship service. Not necessarily. Because really, worship is about you. We can have musicians and vocalists that spend a lot of time and energy in preparing and present music, but you choose to worship. It's worship when we read the Word of God. But if it's not a passage you like, you'll just sit there sullenly and think, oh, I don't like that topic. See, you and I bring worship to the Lord. We bring worship to a place like this. It's not incumbent upon the platform people or the greeters or the ushers. People say to me, you know, I visited your church and nobody spoke to me. I was wondering, well, how many people did you speak to? Well, you got to be really grumpy to get in and out of this building without somebody smiling at you. You got to be radiating, don't talk to me. Because y'all are like... But worship is about an attitude in us. Does that make sense? And, you know, we get in such weird places, like they didn't play, it wasn't the right song, or it wasn't the style, or it wasn't a topic that I wanted to explore. So I withheld myself. If we're leading lives where we worship the Lord throughout our lives and our days, and so we come into this place, and the people that are inviting you towards those things should have to keep up with what's already radiating from you. I know that's different. But we have to be more honest than we've been. Because we need different outcomes than we've ever had. We've got to become men and women who make an impact in the world in which we live, in the generation where we find ourselves. We've got to be Gideons and Moses and Joshuas and Esthers and Marys. And we got to be those people that shook the principalities and powers that intended to destroy generations. Amen. And to do that, we've got to change. We want the politicians to change and the parties to change and the university's professors to change. We have to change. Amen. We have to change. And so I'm just going to walk with you through some scriptures, because if the lesson is about listening, it's understanding the voice of a king. We're very removed from that. Some of you, I've never been particularly engaged with the British royalty, but for some people, it's a big deal. But I'm very interested in knowing my king. And so some simple scriptures, I put them together because it's a fundamental issue. You know, in sports, they tell you that practice and repetition is essential to train your muscles. You get muscle memory so that in points of stress, you can perform better. In the military, it's about training. You train and train and train so that when you're under great stress, you don't have to think about what to do. You've been trained to react in the right way. In business, you know, it's about keeping the main thing the main thing. And in Christianity, I think it's just confused. I mean, the whole thing about worship, I don't think it's about music or style or passage or whether the presentation is verse by verse or expository, or I think it's about the attitude that we bring. And so Jesus is king to me is a fundamental component. If you know Jesus of Nazareth as king, that's positional. You understand the place he occupies in creation. If you know him as Messiah, as Christ, the Messiah, you understand where he fits in God's economy. Because to have a Messiah, you have to acknowledge the need of a Savior. There's no need for a Messiah if you don't need a Savior. But you could believe Jesus is king, and you could believe Jesus is Messiah and still go to hell. Because the third leg of that stool is he is king, he's Messiah, and he's Lord. Lord is what makes it personal. And so this is one of those components, Jesus as king. In John 18, Pilate, we get to listen in as the Roman governor of Judea is interviewing Jesus of Nazareth. And it's a fascinating invitation. We get to be a fly on the wall. Pilate went back inside the palace. He summoned Jesus and he said, "Are you the king of the Jews?" And Jesus said, is that your idea or did others talk to you about me? And Pilate's annoyed. It's almost a snarky answer. I mean, Jesus understands he's on trial for his life, and the governor asks him a question, and he kind of turns it back on him. And Pilate said, am I a Jew? It was your people and your chief priest who handed you over to me. What is it you've done? And Jesus' next sentence is very helpful. He said, my kingdom is not of this world. He said, I have a kingdom. If it were, my servants would fight to prevent my arrest by the Jews. He's already given attestation to that when they came to arrest him in Gethsemane. He told Peter to put his sword away. He said, if I needed to, I could call legions of angels. And these clowns with clubs would be no challenge. And he says to Pilate, my kingdom's not of this world. If it were, they'd be fighting for me. But now my kingdom is from another place. Now's a timing word. There's a point in time when Jesus' kingdom will be implemented in this realm. Now my kingdom is from another place. Then Pilate said, you are a king then. And Jesus said, you're right in saying I'm a king. Now, I think most of you understand the one thing for which for certain you could be crucified, executed in the Roman Empire was to challenge Caesar. So Jesus understood very well when he said, I'm a king. But he signed his own death warrant. He didn't hide from it. In fact, for this reason I was born, and for this I came into the world to testify to the truth. Everyone on the side of the truth listens to me. So Jesus identifies himself as a king with a kingdom. The recognition of that, the awareness of that, the realms of authority, different kings, different kingdoms, different realms of authority, the better we understand the nature of our king and the kingdom over which he presides, the more effective we will be in seeing his purposes expressed in our lives. What did he teach us to pray? Your kingdom come and your will be done on earth as it is in heaven. And we can talk about different expressions of that, and Christians will argue ad nauseum about eschatologies and the layering of that and the staging of that. But Jesus taught us that the cry of our heart should be, your kingdom come and your will be done on the earth as it is in heaven. I think we can say safely that the will of God is not fully executed in all of the earth for all the people. So there's some things we can learn about a king and a kingdom. John 19. Same author, next chapter. Pilate had a notice prepared and fastened to the cross. It read, Jesus of Nazareth, the King of the Jews. The Roman governor. Remember, it's a Roman centurion when Jesus dies that says, truly this man was the Son of God. And it's the Roman governor that posts a sign that says he's the King of the Jews. Many of the Jews read the sign, for the place where Jesus was crucified was near the city. The sign was written in three languages of the day. Aramaic, Latin, and Greek. The chief priest and the Jews protested to Pilate, don't write the King of the Jews, but that this man claimed to be the King of the Jews. And Pilate said, I wrote it. Living Bible, deal with it. So Jesus of Nazareth, I would submit to you that you want to approach him as a king. We've worked really hard for decades to make Christianity more casual. And I'm not really opposed to that. Our whole culture is more casual. It isn't just Christianity or church. And so I don't know that that's necessarily wrong, but I'm not overly enthusiastic about the attempts to try to bring God down to our level. He's not like us, folks. We are the creation and he's the creator. I don't want you to live in dread of the God, but I do want you to have a healthy fear, respect, or reverence for God. And we lose that sometimes in our language and the casualness and the words we use. He's a king. A king.
12: 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But first, Pastor Allen wants to share a limited edition commemorative set to help you celebrate God's faithfulness to our nation.
14: 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What a wonderful privilege we have. You know, God has blessed our nation so many good things. People say to me, well, our whole history's not good. Well, folks, you know, my history's not great. Your family history's not perfect. 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You love your children. 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It still is. Let's ask God to bless America again.
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13: There's another component of this that intrigues me. It's a point of celebration. And that's in Revelation 15. The angels are singing a song in heaven. They sang the song of Moses, the servant of God, and the song of the Lamb. Great and marvelous are your deeds, Lord God Almighty. You know, sometimes words lose their meaning. He's God Almighty. He has all might. There's nothing or no one, there's no power or force more mighty than the God we worship. Amen. That's just refreshing to me. Doesn't mean I always get my way or get what I want or I don't have to walk through the shadowed valley. It doesn't mean those things. But the God we worship is almighty. And heaven is reverberating with this. It's worship. Just and true are your ways, King of the ages. Who will not fear you, O Lord, and bring glory to your name? For you are alone or holy. All nations will come and worship before you. The title that's given is that you are the King of the ages. In the scripture, one, we're told that the kingdom of our God is an eternal kingdom, which means it's beyond time. Empires come and go. I earned a degree in history once upon a time. And so much of that you learn about rulers and the dates when they reigned and the empires that they built or they presided over the decline of. And it's one way of learning our story of civilizations. But the kingdom of our God is an eternal kingdom. No beginning, no end. So the privilege of being a part of that kingdom is different than any other invitation you'll ever be given. Amen. And to flourish in the kingdom of God is a different kind of an opportunity than to flourish in any other kingdom that you have access to. You could be the wealthiest American citizen, the most decorated American citizen, the most accomplished, the most, all wonderful things. I will celebrate. I will acknowledge the effort, the whole thing. It's a good thing, but there's an end to that. There's a terminal point because that kingdom will end when you step out of time. And you will. But the kingdom of God and what you invest in the kingdom of God, what you learn of the kingdom of God, what you give yourself to in the kingdom of God is an eternal kingdom. You need the Holy Spirit to help you with that because it will completely change your priorities. It will realign your life. It'll realign your to-do list. It'll realign ambitions. It'll realign your dreams. You see, we've been living so much like the ungodly people. And just once in a while, we'll go, Jesus. Or it's that we think it's the music we listen to or the place we sit on Wednesday night. And I'm grateful you come to church. Bring a friend. We have room. And if we don't, we'll make room. But it's an eternal kingdom. This is a fascinating. I just gave you a sample. An age is a measure of time. The Bible talks about this present age. But then it talks about ages that are made up of ages. It's beyond our imagination. We're so limited. We think in terms of 60 or 70 or 80 years or a brief span. And it's Daniel chapter 7. Daniel said, in my vision at night, I looked and there before me was one like a son of man coming with the clouds of heaven. I'm fascinated that a slave in Babylon, a part of the covenant people of God, under the judgment of God, removed from the land that God promised them because of the hardness of their hearts, disadvantaged in about every way you can imagine, becomes a man of such significance in the kingdom of God that God reveals to him the future. Your circumstances do not remove you from a place of significance in God's kingdom. Whatever disadvantages you may bring, whatever disadvantages you may have had to overcome, whether they've been disadvantages of a little or disadvantages of a lot, because both can present disadvantages, they will not keep you from becoming what God has called you to be if you will choose the Lord. He approached the Ancient of Days and was led into his presence. He was given authority and glory and sovereign power. All peoples, nations, and men of every language worshiped him. Listen to the insight Daniel has about the Lord. His dominion is an everlasting dominion that will not pass away. And his kingdom is one that will never be destroyed. Daniel, a mutilated slave in Babylon, God gives him insight into his kingdom. It's a dominion that is everlasting, a dominion that will not pass away, a kingdom that will never be destroyed. Think of the efforts to destroy the kingdom of God. Think of the political rulers. Think of the ideologies that men and women have put together to overcome the church, the churches that have been closed, the Christian leaders that have been martyred, the attempts to deflect, divert, to diminish, to separate the church from the state. What a nonsensical idea. We don't want a state church, but you do not want to live under a state that is not influenced by a biblical worldview. Amen. Well, we're in an election cycle, I suspect you've noticed. And there will be hundreds of millions of dollars raised. It's not wrong, it's part of our system, but political candidates collect these significant amounts of money from persons. And then the reason the money changes hands isn't just so somebody gets elected, but there's a desire for favorable policies and treatments from that office. It's a quid pro quo, it's the nature of the system. Well, imagine if you changed your orientation a little bit and you made your life goal to please a king whose kingdom will never end. Amen. That just seems like a lot wiser investment of time and effort to me. You could be friends with a governor or friends with a senator. Not bad things. There's some godly senators and governors that it'd be privileged to be a friend to. But there's some things that go with that. It requires time and energy and effort and probably some resources. It will. Or you could be a friend of a king for an eternal kingdom. Now, but wait, that's such a different orientation. Well, Pastor, how often do I have to come to church? And how much of the Bible do I have to read? Do I have to volunteer? And all you talk about is money. And all the things. And it's like, okay, what I want is the maximum benefit for the minimum investment. And the attitude is not helpful. Luke 18, Jesus is talking, and I tell you the truth. And you know, he's about to drop a truth bomb. I tell you the truth. No one who has left home or wife or brothers or parents or children for the sake of the kingdom of God will fail to receive many times as much in this age and in the age to come. Eternal life. Amen. Amen. Folks, there's a leaving in serving the king. You can't serve every realm of authority equally. You can't. And in serving the King, it's going to bring some changes in relationships and your attitudes towards homes and family. But Jesus said, I tell you the truth. There's no chance that you'll fail to receive an exponential return for whatever you reflect into my kingdom. Simply begin to say to the Lord, I would like to know you as King.
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0: stuck in prison and forgotten. That's where we left Joseph last time. But the story isn't over, and what comes next changes everything. Welcome to Through the Bible, where we discover what happens as Dr. J. Vernon McGee continues this great adventure through God's Word. And if you're a new listener, by the way, welcome aboard what Dr. McGee affectionately called the Bible Bus. 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Reading letters from listeners is really a tradition that Dr. McGee began on Through the Bible, and it's one that we've honored since that time. There's nothing like seeing how God uses His Word to change lives as we study together. So let's read one now. This is from Priscilla in Vancouver, B.C. God's Word has changed my life, my lifestyle, mind, soul, and emotions for the better, more and more each day. Thank God I'm still recovering and discovering, still coming in from the cold. This has had a profound impact on my thoughts, my ways, my walk, and my obedience. Old patterns are being weeded out, and new, refreshed patterns in Christ Jesus, His teachings and almighty precepts, are being followed and lived. I do still have my struggles and stubborn habits, but I'm working on them. As I decrease, God increases, and I hope He considers me. Well, as we decrease, He increases. Isn't that really the great goal from John 3:30? So thanks for sharing, Priscilla. Here's another note from Dana. I pray for the many languages your ministry reaches, some in places that seem unreachable. I'm sometimes ashamed that we here in America take for granted the freedom we have to listen to biblical teaching compared to the hardships so many suffer for their faith in other parts of the world. Yet we are all, as believers in Jesus, headed for a place where there will be no more suffering, no more sorrow, no more tears. What a day of rejoicing it'll be to see Jesus and to meet those whose stories we have read and been blessed by in the World Prayer Team. Thank you for your faithfulness in bringing the precious Word of God, His wonderful grace and salvation, to so many. Well, thank you, Dana. Thanks for your heart for God's people and your partnership in prayer with us. Well, you know, the World Prayer Team continues to travel and pray around the globe every day this week. You can sign up yourself at ttb.org to join Dana and me and thousands of others as we praise God and pray that His whole Word would reach His whole world. And don't forget, we'd love to hear from you too. So why don't you tell us how God's Word is shaping the way you see Him, the way you see yourself, and how you're sharing what you're learning with others. 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And now let's pray as we begin our study together. Heavenly Father, would you use your Word to touch hearts and then stir faith in us as we listen, and help us to trust you like Joseph, even when we can't see the purpose or the plan. In Jesus' name, amen. We're off to Genesis 41 as we go through the Bible with Dr. J. Vernon McGee.
1: Now we are coming to this 41st chapter, and last time we left poor Joseph down in jail, forgotten, forlorn, forsaken. Poor boy, he's in a bad, bad way. And yet all of this is happening to him for God's purpose in his life. And this boy could recognize that. And if you and I could only recognize that today, it would give us a different outlook on life, I'm sure. Now in chapter 41, though, we're going to see Joseph is released from prison when he interprets the dreams of Pharaoh. And then Pharaoh makes him overseer of the entire land of Egypt. And then he marries Asenath, the daughter of the priest of On, who bears him Manasseh and Ephraim. Now, this is a story here from rags to riches. I do not suppose that any Horatio Alger story is more thrilling than this episode in the life of Joseph. And now when we get to this chapter, we can certainly see clearly the hand of God in his life. Now, Joseph was conscious of this in the days of adversity, and it developed in him many virtues which are the fruit of the Spirit. And one of these that we mentioned before is patience. Tribulation or trouble worketh patience. Well, that was demonstrated in the life of Joseph. We find that this boy now is brought into the presence of Pharaoh, the Gentile king, just as later on Daniel is brought in before Nebuchadnezzar, both of them to interpret dreams. Now, what purpose of God now is going to be accomplished by the famine? The famine comes to the world. Anybody say, well, what good could there be in that? Well, there's good in it, friends. God accomplished a very real purpose, and that was to get that family out of the land of Canaan down in Egypt and place them in the land of Goshen. That's one of the things. And I'm sure that in the lives of other people of that day, the hand of God was evident. And I think this is a chapter that you ought to read rather carefully, chapter 41 of Genesis. And note in the many ways in which Joseph is actually like the Lord Jesus Christ. Now, we are going to be making that comparison from time to time. We won't have time, I'm sure, to do it today. But it certainly is something to recognize here and something for us to pay attention to. Now, poor Joseph, we left him in jail last time, forgotten. Let's see what takes place. And it came to pass after these things that the butler of the king of Egypt and his baker had offended their lord, the king of Egypt. Now that is back in chapter 40. And you remember the butler was put in jail. Then Joseph interpreted their dreams. For the baker it wasn't good. He was taken out and hanged. But the butler was restored to his position. And Joseph had begged him to remember him, and he hadn't. Now, chapter 41, verse 1, it came to pass at the end of 2 full years that Pharaoh dreamed, and behold, he stood by the river. Now, here is the dream of Pharaoh, and he dreams by the river. And it's, remember, 2 years after the last chapter, which means Joseph has spent 2 years almost in solitary, just waiting there for something to happen, and so far it hadn't happened. Now, Pharaoh has a dream. And behold, there came up out of the river 7 well-favored kine and fat-fleshed, and they fed in a meadow. And behold, 7 other kine came up after them out of the river, ill-favored and lean-fleshed, and stood by the other kine from the brink of the river. Kine are cows. And that's what we're talking now about, cattle. There were 7 that were very well fed, fine-looking cattle. And the others, they were really skinny cattle. They certainly were not very well fed. And Pharaoh woke up. And what did it mean? He didn't have the interpretation, but nobody could help him that day. And so the very next night, verse 5 now, and he slept and dreamed the second time. And behold, 7 ears of corn came up upon one stalk, rank and good. By the way, that's a whole lot of corn on one stalk, too. The section of the country I came from, if you got 2 ears, you'd be doing well. And here, why, there's 7. Now, verse 6, and behold, 7 thin ears, and blasted with the east wind, sprung up after them. And this would be more like it. In my country, only wouldn't be 7. It'd be 2 pretty thin-looking ears. Verse 7 now, and the 7 thin ears devoured the 7 rank and full ears. And Pharaoh awoke, and behold, was a dream. It came to pass in the morning that his spirit was troubled, and he sent and called for all the magicians of Egypt and all the wise men thereof, and Pharaoh told them his dream. But there was none that could interpret them unto Pharaoh. And the butler was standing there. You know, that was his place before Pharaoh to get him anything that he wanted. And all of a sudden, the wise men are brought in, and Pharaoh says, I've had this dream. Could you tell me the meaning of it? Seven fat cattle, seven lean cattle, seven full ears of corn, seven lean ears of corn. What is it all about? Well, these wise men said, well, that gets us. We don't have the interpretation for that one. Verse 9. Then spake the chief butler unto Pharaoh, saying, I do remember my faults this day. And I'd call it a little more than a fault. It's a sin for him to have done what he did. But you see, all of this is in the providence of God. These are what you call the fortuitous concurrence of circumstance. These are the things that happen. It's difficult for us to understand at times. And why did they happen? Well, they happened for a purpose. And now the chief butler says, oh, I just remember. I promised that young fellow down there in the prison that I would speak to you. And by the way, Pharaoh, he can interpret dreams. Now he tells Pharaoh his experience. Verse 10, Pharaoh was wroth with his servants, put me in ward in the captain of the guard's house, both me and the chief baker. And we dreamed a dream in one night, I and he. We dreamed each man according to the interpretation of his dream. And there was there with us a young man, a Hebrew servant to the captain of the guard, and we told him, and he interpreted to us our dreams, to each man according to his dream he did interpret. And it came to pass, as he interpreted to us, so it was. Me he restored unto mine office, and him he hanged. Then Pharaoh sent and called Joseph. He said, well, we've tried everybody else around here. And if that young man that's in prison that you'd forgotten about was so good at interpreting your dream and that of the baker, well, let's have him in here, because I of the opinion that this dream was something very significant. Then Pharaoh sent and called Joseph, and they brought him hastily out of the dungeon, and he shaved himself and changed his raiment and came in unto Pharaoh. Now, he shaved himself. You must remember that these people were not shaving in that day. This boy, Joseph, looked like a hippie type down there in prison, not shaved. But have you ever noticed all of the statues and paintings of the Egyptians? Clean-shaven people. They have a little goatee, many of the rulers, and that goatee was there. Actually, it was put on old King Tut. He couldn't grow one. It was just put there because it added dignity to the position of the ruler. But actually, they were clean-shaven people. And in this is a tremendous message, by the way. This man is lifted up out of prison. He's shaved now. A new life is before him. He's raised up. Resurrection is here. Now he goes to the Gentile. What a tremendous picture we have here. Now will you notice, and Pharaoh said unto Joseph, I dreamed a dream, and there's none that can interpret it. And I've heard say of thee that thou canst understand a dream to interpret it. Now listen to Joseph again. And Joseph answered Pharaoh, saying, it's not in me. He makes it clear. God shall give Pharaoh an answer of peace. In other words, from Joseph's viewpoint, God must receive the glory. And again, I come back to that. I said it the other day. The child of God in his life should be very careful that God gets the glory for any accomplishment or anything that he does. If you and I do anything, friends, and we're the ones that are doing it, it's of the flesh. And believe me, it's not pretty. And one thing is for sure, God won't accept it. But if you and I are doing anything that's accomplishing anything at all, it's because God is doing it. And in this particular case, Joseph says, it's not in me, I can't interpret it, but God shall give Pharaoh an answer of peace. And Pharaoh said unto Joseph, in my dream, behold, I stood on the bank of the river, and behold, I came up out of the river seven kine. And here we go with that dream again. We've already heard it. Will you notice verse 21? And when they'd eaten them up, it could not be known that they had eaten them, but they were still ill-favored as at the beginning. So I awoke. And I saw in my dream, and behold, 7 ears came up in one stalk, full and good. Now, that's the dream about the ears of corn. Actually, there are two dreams here, two separate parts of probably just one dream. It's treated, by the way, as one dream. Now, verse 25, and Joseph said unto Pharaoh, the dream of Pharaoh is one. God hath showed Pharaoh what he's about to do. Now, number one, the dream is one dream. Not two separate things, but one thing. Both speak of the same thing. And the fact it's repeated adds to the importance of it and the significance of it. And that's very important to see. And the reason that God has given it to Pharaoh is to let him know what he's about to do. Now, what does it mean? Here's the interpretation. Verse 26 now of the 41st chapter of Genesis. The 7 good kine are 7 years, and the 7 good ears are 7 years. The dream is one. And the 7 thin and ill-favored kine that came up after then are 7 years. And the 7 empty ears, blasted with the east wind, shall be 7 years of famine. This is the thing which I have spoken unto Pharaoh. What God is about to do, he showeth unto Pharaoh. Behold, there come 7 years of great plenty throughout all the land of Egypt. And there shall arise after them 7 years of famine, and all the plenty shall be forgotten in the land of Egypt. And the famine shall consume the land, and the plenty shall not be known in the land by reason of that famine following, for it shall be very grievous. Now, will you notice, this is a prediction. There's to be 7 years of plenty, and then there's to be 7 years of famine. Verse 32, and for that the dream was doubled unto Pharaoh twice. It is because the thing is established by God, and God will shortly bless.

Pharaoh's going to get all the surplus now. It'll be 7 years of plenty, and all of that is to be stored. That is at least the advice of Joseph. And that food shall be for store to the land against the 7 years of famine which shall be in the land of Egypt, that the land perish not through the famine. And the thing was good in the eyes of Pharaoh, and in the eyes of all his servants. And Pharaoh said unto his servants, Can we find such a one, as this is a man in whom the Spirit of God is? And Pharaoh said unto Joseph, Forasmuch as God hath showed thee all this, there is none so discreet and wise as thou art. Thou shalt be over my house, and according unto thy word shall all my people be ruled. Only in the throne will I be greater than thou. And Pharaoh said unto Joseph, See, I have set thee over all the land of Egypt. Now, notice this and the significance of it. To begin with, this boy had been in the back of the prison, forgotten, forsaken, forlorn. Now, he's brought out at the psychological moment because nobody can interpret the dream of Pharaoh. He does. And not only does he interpret it, Joseph, probably in his enthusiasm, and he was a man of ability, he makes the suggestion of what he's to do. And I think God was leading him in all of this, that in the 7 years of plenty, all of the food stuff is to be collected. The surplus is to be stored away. The grain is to be put away so that when the famine comes, they'll be prepared for it. Now, it was a worldwide famine and severe because it even affected the land of Egypt. Now, Egypt is irrigated. The upper Nile, the Blue Nile, comes down from Central Africa. Frankly, it's what Egypt depends on. They get just about an inch of rainfall a year in a good year. Well, boy, it's famine all the time as far as rainfall is concerned. But you see, the irrigation overflows the land, still does it. And it brings down not only water to water the land, but it also brings down a sediment that fertilizes the land. It does a twofold job. And now even Egypt was to be affected, so that there would be 7 years of famine in which the land of Egypt would be affected in a very definite way. Now, as Pharaoh listens to this, it makes sense. Now, it's too bad that sometimes in the past we haven't had men in our government that had some sense of the future, of what was coming, and they no preparation for different things that have come. Our foreign policy, ever since before World War II, even from the days of when Hitler arose, has been more or less of just a stopgap program. It's a first aid program. It's just something rushed in and it's an emergency. No foresight, no looking to the future. Someone asked Gladstone one time, what's the measure of a great statesman? What's the making of a great statesman? He says, well, it's one that knows the direction God is going for the next 50 years. Well, Pharaoh's given 14 years here, and he knows what's going to happen. Now, who could take over better than Joseph? And Pharaoh recognizes he's a man of ability. Now, don't you see God had been training him in the home of Potiphar? You wonder, well, why in the world did God permit him to go into that home? Well, he had quite a bit of training in the home of Potiphar, having charge of everything there. Now he's going to have charge of everything in the land of Egypt. This is a tremendous thing that's taking place, you see, in his life. Here he is next to Pharaoh, all the way from the back of the jail to the throne next to Pharaoh. I'm reading now verse 42. And Pharaoh took off his ring from his hand, put it upon Joseph's hand. And by the way, that ring had a signet on it, and you put that down in wax. That's just same as Pharaoh signing it, by the way. That's what he's doing. He's making him his agent. And he put upon Joseph's hand and arrayed him in vestures of fine linen, put a gold chain about his neck, and he made him to ride in the second chariot which he had. And they cried before him, bow the knee, and he made him ruler over all the land of Egypt. And Pharaoh said unto Joseph, I am Pharaoh. And without thee
shall no man lift up his hand or

0: foot in all the land of Egypt. And Pharaoh called Joseph's name Zaphnath-Paaneah. Now, friends, I like Joe better than I like Zaphnath-Paaneah. That was the name that Pharaoh gave to him. It's a Coptic name, which means revealer of secret things. And he also gave him to wife Asenath, the daughter of Potiphar, a priest of On. And Joseph went out over all the land of Egypt. And this man now assumes this tremendous position. Now notice the age of this man, because it's interesting. Joseph was 30 years old when he stood before Pharaoh, king of Egypt. And Joseph went out from the presence of Pharaoh and went throughout the land of Egypt. You see, he'd been in the land of Egypt now 13 years. Two of those years had been in that prison. That is, after the episode with the butler and the baker. So he might have been there a couple of years before. So you see, he'd been in the house of Potiphar for maybe almost 10 years. This gives you some conception of how the time had been divided there in the land of Egypt. But we're going to have to leave off there, and we'll pick up this story of Joseph and how God is moving in this man's life. And he wants to move in your life, friends, in just the same way. And so until next time, may the Lord richly bless you, my beloved.
1: 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I'm Steve Schwetz, and as always, I'll be holding open the doors of the Bible Bus and saving a seat just for you next time.

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8: With SRN News, I'm Keith Peters in Washington. As the midterm elections draw near, the top Republican in Congress says he's bullish on his party's prospects because Democrats keep nominating candidates who are out of the political mainstream. On the Salem News program this week on Capitol Hill with Tony Perkins, House Speaker Mike Johnson says voters are unlikely to support far-left congressional hopefuls.
9: I think there's many Mamdani wannabes who are popping up all around the country, many of them running for Congress. And I'll tell you that the alarming thing for the country is that the energy, the money, the excitement, the grassroots is on the side of the insurgent left. People are openly running for Congress as Marxists, as socialists, and far-leftists. further left than the party's ever been. So I'm afraid that the time for centrists and moderation and common sense in the Democrat Party is behind us now.
8: Speaker Johnson's full interview will be heard when This Week on Capitol Hill is broadcast beginning at 10 a.m. Eastern Time Saturday on the Salem News Channel. Israel and Hezbollah agree to renew a fragile ceasefire in Lebanon on Friday. Eliel Loshak, who lives in northern Israel near the border, says Israel and the Lebanese government must work together to end the conflict.
10: I hope that we will not fall into the same traps that we have fallen in the 80s and the 90s, and that we will not have to occupy a part of Lebanon. I hope we will continue with full strength our military actions in southern Lebanon and weaken Hezbollah, and that will suffice to bring us to complete peace with the people and the government of Lebanon.
8: Emergency services rushed to the scene of a collision between two trains north of London on Friday afternoon that killed one person. Both trains were traveling south to London's St. Pancras station. This is SRN News.
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0: this is Chris. I'm glad you could join us for Adventures in Odyssey, a place of discovery, imagination, and excitement. 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
1: So, Holly, have you ever been to Bolivia?
2: I will never leave you.
3: You like me? You really like me?
4: Lieutenant Mitchell is a fake!
1: Do you know anything about this?
5: Isn't that a soap opera?
3: This is so

0: Excuse me.
1: Huh?
0: You're the new Mr. Whitaker, aren't you?
1: The new Mr. Whitaker? Well, I guess you could say that. I'm Whit's son, Jason.
0: I'm Erica. It's nice to meet you.
1: My pleasure.
0: Could you tell me what time it is?
1: It's 2:41.
0: Oh. How do you know? You didn't even look at your watch.
1: Didn't need to. You asked Connie what time it was exactly 2 minutes ago, and you asked Eugene 2 minutes before that. Are you waiting for somebody?
0: Sort of. Holly and Derek are supposed to fall in love today.
1: Holly and Derek? Have I met them?
0: I don't know. Do you ever watch Medical Center of Love? It starts at 3. I never miss it.
1: Isn't that a soap opera?
0: Uh-huh.
1: And you actually watch it every day?
0: Every day I can. It's great.
1: And your parents don't mind?
0: They don't come home from work until later.
1: Oh, I get it. So they don't know you watch soap operas.
0: Well, the subject never came up.
1: Mm-hmm.
0: What's wrong? Don't you like them?
1: Soap operas? No, not really.
0: Why not? They're fun. There's action and romance and mystery and lots of cute boys. And then there's Holly. Holly is great. She's an actress who has this huge, gorgeous house. And every day she takes morning swims in her Olympic-sized pool. Adults get to do such neat things.
1: You mean adults on soap operas? Erica, you realize, I hope, that nobody lives like that. It's not real.
0: It's a lot more realistic than you think. Like Holly and Derek. They have been in love for about 3 months now, but they would never admit it to each other. And they came so close so many times.
1: Mm-hmm.
0: Like on the cruise to Jamaica, when the wall collapsed, and they ended up stuck in the galley together for 4 hours. It's almost exactly the way it happened with me and Joey Calloway.
1: Huh?
0: Well, if you change Jamaica to the lunchroom.
1: Oh, look, Erica, that's not what I mean. Soap operas are morally bankrupt.
0: Bankrupt?
1: Yeah.
0: Everybody's got lots of money.
1: No, I don't mean that. I don't know how to put it. They're just bad. The characters do bad things, and maybe you should just talk to your parents about it.
0: What's the big deal? It's just a television show.
1: Yeah, but it's a television show that fills your brain with all kinds of...
0: Oh, no! What time is it?
1: 2:46. Look, Erica, I think...
0: I'm sorry, Mr. Whitson. I gotta go.
1: Wait, Erica, hold on. Would you do something for me? Come by here tomorrow. I'd like to try a little experiment.
0: What?
1: Just a little something I'd like to program in the Room of Consequence. You know what that is?
0: Yeah, I've been there before. Okay, I'll see you tomorrow.
1: All right. Oh, tomorrow. Well, I guess I'd better get to work.
2: Now on the Adventures in Odyssey Club, Wooten gets a call from an unexpected person.
3: Dad?
2: Which leads to a family mystery.
4: He didn't go home after he left the office on Friday, and no one's seen him since.
3: Wellington is missing?
2: It's up to father and son to follow the clues.
5: That is a lot of cash to have inside a fish.
6: That's too much money for a petty cash stash. It's more like
3: an escape fund.
2: The Bassett men are on the case. Now on the Adventures in Odyssey Club.

0: every heartache. 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Check into the medical center of love.
1: Kim, hey, you got it on? Yeah, I just made it. Ashley stopped me in the street and wanted to talk. Yeah, you know how Ashley is. Oh, wait, it's on.
2: It's no use. I might as well leave and get away from all of this. Derek will never love me.
3: No, not again. Derek loves you. He just doesn't communicate it very well.
2: Victoria, get me my travel agent. I want a one-way ticket to Alaska.
3: Alaska?
4: Hang up that phone, Holly.
2: Derek, what are you doing here? I thought you were in the hospital.
4: I ignored doctor's orders, ripped out my own IV, and jogged 2 miles to say this to you. Holly, I love you.
3: He loves you.
2: You love me.
4: I love you.
2: Oh, Derek. But what about Haley?
4: Haley? I never loved her.
2: Oh, Derek. Wait a minute. What about Alexandra?
4: Alexandra means nothing to me.
2: Oh, Derek. Oh, yeah. And Lillian. What about her?
3: Oh, no. She mentioned Lillian.
4: We're just friends. Besides, she moved to San Francisco. Too long of a commute.
2: Oh, Derek, you're so practical.
1: Whew, that was a close one.
2: Victoria, Victoria, cancel those reservations. I'm staying right here.
3: Oh, that was just perfect.
1: Now, before I go in, Mr. Whitson...
5: Just call me Mr. Whitaker.
1: Okay, Mr. Whitaker. But I need to get home soon. I don't want to miss Medical Center of Love.
5: Hey, Erica, let me ask you this. Would you rather go home and watch your soap opera or stay here and live your soap opera?
1: What?
5: Well, I figured out a way to program the Room of Consequence so you can actually be in your soap opera. You see, we hooked the computer up to the... never mind the explanation. Here, get in, and you'll be a part of today's episode.
1: You're kidding me.
5: No.
1: I can't believe this. I can actually be someone in Medical Center of Love.
5: You can be anybody you want.
1: I want to be Holly.
5: Okay, here we go. You are Holly.
1: This is incredible. Can I get in now?
5: Sure.
1: I'm actually Holly. I'm a popular actress.
5: Uh-huh. For the next hour, you are Holly the actress.
1: Wow. How do I start it?
5: Just get in and you'll see.
1: Ooh. It's dark in here. Mr. Whitaker, could you turn on some lights? Too bright. I think you turned on too many. Hey, this is Holly's house. Wow, it's just like TV. The weird paintings. The antique china. The Olympic-sized pool in the back. Wait a minute. If I'm Holly, I can take a swim. This is so cool.
4: Holly.
1: Where? I mean, Derek.
4: I need to ask you something.
1: You're real. You're right here in front of me.
4: I know. I said I would see you tonight, but I wanted to ask you if you would have dinner with me after the award ceremony. I want to celebrate.
1: Celebrate what?
4: I got the job.
1: Job?
4: The secret government job. I'm an undercover agent.
1: Wow, that's cool.
4: Yeah, except for one thing. I have to move to Bolivia for 3 years.
1: 3 years?
4: Yeah, three, maybe 3.5. And I can't come back at all during that time for security reasons.
1: You can't come back at all?
4: No, don't you worry. This won't split us apart. I won't let it. A little thing like 5,000 miles can't separate us. Besides, we don't have to let this be the end. Bolivia sounds like a great place to start a family. Don't you agree?
1: You mean?
4: Look, I gotta go tell my parents the big news. I'll meet you at the Oscars, okay?
1: Okay. The Oscars?
6: Award for Best Actress in a Motion Picture goes to... These envelopes are made out of recycled paper, by the way. Your winner is... Surprise, surprise, Holly Donahue.
1: Thank you. Thank you. I can't believe this. This is great. You like me. You really like me. I never would have dreamed that I would win 6 awards tonight, including Best Supporting Actress, Best Director, Best Screenplay, Best Key Grip, and Best Costumes for a Foreign Documentary. I didn't even know I did all that stuff. I'm gonna need a box for these. Does anybody have an extra...
6: Excuse me, I'm sorry, Holly. I've just received some news from backstage. Apparently, evidence has been discovered that someone has rigged these awards.
1: Somebody rigged the awards? Who would do something like that?
7: You did it, darling.
1: What?
7: You don't remember? You rigged it so you would win every award tonight.
1: I wouldn't do a thing like that.
7: Holly, darling, I'm your best friend. I wouldn't lie to you. It was only a couple of weeks ago. I think you're going through one of your amnesia spells again.
1: I don't get it. Holly's wonderful. She could have won all those awards with her eyes closed and tied behind her back. Why would she cheat?
7: She?
1: I mean, me. Why would I do that?
7: It's called saving your career, darling. Everybody does it anyway. Yes?
8: It's Trevor.
7: It's your brother. You want to talk to him?
1: Yeah, let him in.
9: Sis, what's going on?
1: Oh, Trevor, I can't believe this. Victoria tells me I'm the one who rigged the awards.
9: What?
1: I don't remember doing it, but I guess I did.
9: Who knows about this?
7: Just the three of us.
9: All right. Let's keep it to ourselves.
7: Yes?
10: Lieutenant Mitchell, LAPD. I'd like a word with Miss Donahue.
11: It's the police. Everybody act natural and let me do the talking.
9: Come on in.
12: I'd like to speak to Miss Donahue, please.
9: Miss Donahue? Who's that? There's nobody here by that name. And how dare you accuse her of rigging the awards?
12: I just need to ask some questions. Miss Donahue, do you know a Miss Elena Mayfield?
13: The name sounds familiar.
12: She's an actress, just like yourself. On January 4th of this year, she was struck with an illness that prevented her from auditioning for a role in a big-budget blockbuster movie. We now have evidence that would imply she was poisoned by someone. Do you know anything about this?
1: Poisoned? I can't believe it. Who would do such a thing?
7: You did it, darling.
1: I did it?
7: Yes, you poisoned Elena Mayfield.
1: But why?
7: We were afraid she'd get the part in that blockbuster movie. You want some coffee?
1: I shouldn't have gotten up this morning.
7: You may want to go back to bed.
1: Why?
7: Somehow it got out that you rigged the Oscars. It was in the paper today.
1: Oh, no. How did they find out?
7: Obviously a leak of some sort. Here's your coffee.
1: But only the three of us knew.
7: As a result, your new movie had a terrible first weekend. From all indications, it looks like it'll lose upwards of $75
1: million. $75
7: million? Oh, darling, it's going to be hard for you to get any work from now on. You'll be lucky if we can book you for birthday parties.
1: I can't believe this. Just what kind of a person is Holly? Am I? I rigged the awards, poisoned somebody. I'm supposed to be successful and rich and popular and have friends. I'm supposed to be nice. And it's all going haywire. At least I have Derek.
7: Yes, Derek.
1: I've decided to go to Bolivia with him. I don't have anything left here. Everybody hates me in America.
7: You're going to Bolivia?
1: Yeah, I just know Derek's going to ask me to marry him at dinner tonight.
7: He told you that?
1: Well, no. But he said he had a very important question to ask me. I can't wait to go to Bolivia. I hear it has some great beaches. I'll get it.
7: Wait. Don't open it. Ask who it is.
1: Yes? Who is it?
10: This is Lieutenant Mitchell, LAPD. May I come in, please?
14: It's that same policeman.
1: What do we do?
14: We better let him in so he doesn't get suspicious.
1: Yes?
12: Miss Donahue, I'm afraid you're under arrest.
1: What?
7: You can't take her. She did nothing wrong.
12: I'm sorry, but we found otherwise, and I'm ready to charge her.
7: For what?
12: Tampering with the Oscar awards, poisoning Elena Mayfield, and embezzling a total of $3 million from your uncle's business.
7: Oh.
1: Did I really do that?
14: You did it, darling.
1: I was afraid of that.
12: Would you come with me, please?
1: If I have to.
12: You have the right to remain silent.
7: Holly, I'll come for you. Don't worry. Poor darling. I guess I should call her a lawyer. Come in. Trevor.
9: I got here as fast as I could. Where's Holly?
7: She just got arrested. Why? What's the matter?
9: Arrested? By who?
7: Lieutenant Mitchell from the Oscars.
9: Oh, no. Oh, no.
7: What's wrong?
9: Lieutenant Mitchell is a fake. He isn't really a policeman.
7: What?
9: I'm going after her. She may be in danger.
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15: I'm in some trouble.
16: Wellington, where are you?
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18: The Bassetts don't borrow money, Detective. 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

0: This is the police station? It looks like an empty warehouse.
1: We're remodeling.
0: Why are you tying me to a chair?
1: You asked too many questions.
0: I was just wondering, because I didn't think the police normally did this. I mean, I watched that one show, Precinct 12, and the police never
1: really... Look, I'm not a policeman, okay? Haven't you figured that out yet?
0: You're not a policeman?
1: No.
0: Then who are you?
1: Someone who's gonna love to watch you finally get what you deserve for all the things you've done.
0: What have I done now? I'm losing track.
1: Just read this.
0: Wait, is that my diary?
1: Yes.
0: Big deal, so you have my diary.
1: Allow me to read an excerpt from this diary. July 24th. Dear Diary, today I took my clothes to the cleaners, bought a new toothbrush, and rigged the Oscars. July 25th. Busy day. Poisoned Elena Mayfield, embezzled $3 million.
0: Oh, yeah. I guess this is a big deal.
1: And now, my little friend, I'm gonna do what so many people have wanted to do for so long. I'm gonna get you back. Prepare to squirm, Holly Donahue.
2: Not so fast.
1: What?
0: Trevor!
2: Untie her, Lieutenant. Or should I say, Mr. Elena Mayfield?
1: What are you talking about? I don't know any Mr. Elena Mayfield.
2: Then explain this.
1: My diary. Where did you get that?
2: Maybe Miss Donahue would be interested in hearing an excerpt. Dear Diary, today I was lying in a meadow and I saw a small fawn prancing along a babbling brook. And lo, I am that fawn.
1: Could you maybe skip over that part?
2: Here. All of this made me realize how very lucky I am to be Mr. Elena Mayfield. P.S. Tomorrow... I think I'm going to pose as a policeman and kidnap Holly Donahue.
0: So you are a fake.
2: That's right, Holly. And if this fake would be so kind as to untie you, I think we'll be moving on.
1: Not so fast.
0: Derek!
1: I'm here to rescue you, Holly.
2: You're too late. I've already rescued her.
1: I don't think so, Trevor.
0: Derek, what are you talking about? Trevor's my brother.
1: That's what he'd like you to think. But have you ever wondered how this whole scandal got out to the press in the first place?
0: Well, no.
1: It's because your so-called brother sold your story to the press. As a matter of fact, he's been selling all your secrets for the past 11 years.
0: What?
2: That's preposterous! You have no proof!
1: Oh, I don't, huh? Then what is this?
2: My diary.
1: Why don't we read an excerpt? Dear Diary, I wish I could make a living leaking stories to the press. I really...
2: Okay, we don't have to go through this. Fine. I did it. And I would have gotten away with it if you hadn't been so nosy.
1: Just looking after the ones I love, Trevor. Now, if you would untie Holly.
0: Oh, Derek, you're so cool. We're still having dinner tonight, aren't we?
1: Pick you up at 7 sharp. Ciao, baby.
0: Oh, Derek.

0: is such a cool restaurant, Derek.
1: A perfect restaurant for a perfect night. Would you like another glass of milk?
0: Yes, please.
1: Waiter, another glass of milk for the lady, please.
2: Yes, sir.
1: And what's the expiration date on that milk?
2: A week from Thursday, sir.
1: Ah, excellent. So, Holly, have you ever been to Bolivia?
0: No.
1: Do you ever think you would want to?
0: I would love to.
1: Are you doing anything for the next 3 years?
0: No.
1: What are your feelings about marriage?
0: I love marriage. Of course, I'd have to convince my parents to let me skip middle school.
1: If, hypothetically speaking, someone leaving for Bolivia on a top-secret mission were to ask you to marry him, would you say yes?
0: In a second.
1: Holly, I have something to ask you.
0: Yes, Derek, ask.
1: Will you... Well...
0: What's the matter?
1: Holly, I wanted to ask you something, but I'm not sure I'm ready.
0: Of course you're ready.
1: I'm afraid.
0: Of what?
1: Of secrets.
0: What are you talking about?
1: Do you have any secrets, Holly? Because I can't stand it when people have secrets against me. I need to be in a relationship of trust.
0: I don't have any secrets.
1: Are you sure?
0: I'm in the seventh grade. What kind of secrets would I have?
1: No terrible things in your past?
0: No.
1: No criminal record?
0: No.
1: No hidden safes in your house containing an expensive diamond necklace?
0: What?
1: You do, don't you? You have a secret safe. Oh, boy, this isn't gonna work.
0: Wait, I don't care about the safe. We can't let that get in the way. You can have the combination.
1: Really? You would do that for me?
0: Sure.
1: This is incredible. This is one of the happiest moments of my life. Go ahead, let's get it out of the way. What's the combination?
0: It's 29 right, 14 left.
1: Hold on. 29 right, 14 left.
0: 22 right.
1: 22 right. Now, this is the combination for the safe in your upstairs bedroom, right?
0: Right.
1: Great. Boy, I'm glad we got that out of the way. I feel much better. Ooh, boy, look at the time. I need to take off.
0: Take off?
1: Yeah, I gotta get up early for my flight tomorrow.
0: You're leaving?
1: Oh, sorry, almost forgot. Here's $10. That should cover the meal. I'll let you get the tip. Hey, can you get a cab? I'm kind of in a rush.
0: Sure, but wait.
1: Yeah?
0: What was the important question you wanted to ask me?
1: Oh, right. Almost forgot. Would you take care of my dog while I'm in Bolivia?
0: Your dog?
1: Yeah.
0: Sure.
1: Great. You're the best. See ya.
0: See ya. I can't believe this. First Trevor, now Derek. Everybody's betraying me.
3: Holly.
0: Did I tell you my necklace is gone? My diamond necklace. That's all he ever wanted me for.
3: Darling,
0: please. I just want out of here.
3: Holly.
0: This whole thing is so ridiculous.
3: Holly.
0: What?
3: I want you to know something. I'm your friend, and I plan on sticking right here beside you no matter what happens. Through the good times and the bad, I will never, ever leave you.
4: Open up, police!
3: I'm out of here.
4: Miss Donahue, open up in the name of the law!
3: See you around Hollywood. Ta-ta!
0: Wait, Victoria, don't go!
4: Miss Donahue, you are under arrest for rigging the Oscars, poisoning Elena Mayfield, and embezzling $3 million!
0: No, wait! That's it! That does it! I'm sick of this! I didn't do any of these things! I don't want to be Holly anymore! Do you hear me? I'm not Holly!
4: What did you say? You're not Holly?
0: No, I'm Erica!
4: Erica who?
0: Erica Clark!
4: Erica Clark? Do we have an Erica Clark on this show?
0: This is getting silly.
4: What are you, a new character or something? Why don't the writers ever tell us about these things? Oh, great, fine. All right, Erica Clark, you're under arrest for impersonating Holly. You have the right to remain silent. Everything you say or do can and will be used against you in a court of law. You have the right to an attorney.
0: I want out of here. Mr. Whitson, I mean, Mr. Whitaker. Mr. Whitaker, get me out.
5: Welcome back, Erica. So, how'd you like it?
0: I did.
5: Oh, really? The soap opera life didn't suit you, huh?
0: No, it was horrible. You couldn't trust anybody. Everybody just cared about themselves. And they were all so bad.
5: Well, that's the way those shows are. They dress up a lot of beautiful people and make their lives look fun and exciting. But they're really just miserable folks lost in the consequences of sin.
0: Yeah, I'm glad my life isn't like that.
5: No one's life is like that, Erica. So, about these soap operas?
0: Don't worry, I won't be watching them anymore.
5: Good.
0: Oh, would you mind if I sent my friend Kim over here tomorrow? I think she needs to try this program out, too.
5: Sounds like a good idea to me. I'll be here.
0: Don't let her marry Derek, though. No matter how much she begs you, you can't trust that guy worth anything.
5: I'll see that she doesn't.
6: Proverbs 17, verse 24 says, "A person with understanding looks for wisdom, but a foolish person lets his mind wander everywhere." 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Well, that's all for today. 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

0: There are things the apostles didn't understand until after Christ's resurrection, things they didn't understand until after they had received the Holy Spirit, and some things they never understood this side of heaven. In the same way, while we have the advantage of having God's Word at our fingertips, most of us still have a lot of questions. And today on Truth for Life, Alistair Begg explains how our needs are met in Jesus, even when questions remain.
1: Truly, truly, Jesus says, I say to you, you will weep and lament, but the world will rejoice. You will be sorrowful, but your sorrow will turn into joy. That is the 20th verse of John chapter 16, and it is the focus of our study this morning. Jesus has been preparing his disciples for the fact that he's going to be leaving them. Classically, and perhaps best known of all, the beginning of chapter 14, where he tells them that he's going away to prepare a place for them, and if he goes and prepares a place for them, he will come again and he will take them to himself. And that, of course, is not met by an immediate sense of affirmation, but is followed up by a bunch of questions, notably on the part of the disciples. We don't really know where you're going. How can we possibly know the way? That's Thomas. He says to them later in 14, I will not leave you as orphans. I will come to you. What in the world can that possibly mean, they're saying? It is to your advantage that I go away, he says here in the 7th verse of chapter 16. Now, in rehearsing that, it becomes clear that his followers are having a really hard time grasping what he's saying. And so it's no surprise that we read in the 12th verse here of 16, if your Bible is open, that Jesus says to them, you know, I still have many things to say to you, but you cannot bear them now. I've been telling you these things, and it's clear that you're not on track. And there are more things that I have to say to you, but now is not the time for that. And then he explains when that time will be, under the agency of the Holy Spirit. Verse 13, when the Spirit of truth comes, he will guide you into all the truth. For he will not speak on his own authority, but whatever he hears he will speak, and he will declare to you the things that are to come. He will glorify me, for he will take what is mine and declare it to you. All that the Father has is mine. Therefore I said that he will take what is mine and declare it to you. Now, it's important that we pause just for a minute and make sure we understand what is being said here. This little phrase, he will lead you into all truth, is notoriously misinterpreted in all kinds of contexts. As if somehow or another, the fact of the work of the Holy Spirit to do what we're asking him to do this morning, namely illuminate our minds, clear away the mist from our eyes, open the ears of our understanding, open the pathways of our heart, in asking that we are actually being the beneficiaries of what is being said here, that he will lead us into all truth. It's become very contemporary, hasn't it, for people to talk about my truth. Well, of course, that's just my truth. And those who want to believe the Bible, we want to stand away from such a notion. We know that truth is found in Jesus and in Christ ultimately alone. That does not mean that there is no other truth elsewhere, but that any truth that is real truth finds its reality there. And yet in local Bible studies, you often find people saying, well, my truth, my feeling in relationship to this, and it's more often than not my feeling. So that experience trumps truth. Well, I know the Bible says this about divorce, but my feeling on this is, I know it says we should be this, but my feeling about this, and so on. So what is Jesus promising there? He's promising the fact that which the disciples do not grasp When the Holy Spirit comes, they will be then led into all the truth. And having been led into all the truth, they will then preach the truth, they will then record the truth, they will then provide the truth to the generations that are to come. And where is that truth to be found? It's to be found in the Scriptures. It's not a looking into ourselves, as is a contemporary perspective, but it is looking out from ourselves to the objective truth that is provided for us in the Scriptures. That is what Jesus is dealing with here in verse 13. He's pointing out to these folks that the ministry of the Holy Spirit will more than compensate for his physical absence. And so it is that you come to verse 16, and Jesus' somewhat enigmatic statement in verse 16, a little while and you will see me no longer, and again a little while and you will see me, it gives rise to a discussion. There it is, verse 17. So some of his disciples said to one another, discussion. Now, and you may be here this morning and you're just coming to the Bible for the first time. You maybe have been invited here and you've never really read a gospel. And you, I hope, are being struck, as we ought to be struck, by the straightforward honesty of the way the writers record the events of the life and ministry of Jesus. They provide us with an unvarnished picture of what is going on. And so, instead of what we might imagine, that the disciples, after Jesus said, a little while you will see me no longer, a little while you will see me, they said, got it. Yep, thank you. That's lovely. Instead of that, no. They are all at sea. Now, this is not new. For example, in a remarkable situation, after Jesus has explained that he's going to suffer and be killed, and after 3 days rise again, Peter, whom some regard as the first pope, took Jesus aside and began to rebuke him. Anybody reading the Bible goes, no, that doesn't make any sense at all. Why would he be rebuking him? I thought he was the foundation. I thought he was the key to the whole thing. Why, if you were inventing this, you wouldn't write it in this way. So when people say, you know, what we have in the Gospels is something that was all cobbled together 200 years later, and after they cleaned it up and figured it out, they put it all down in a way that would immediately appeal to people. Read it. It doesn't look like that at all, does it? It doesn't look like an invention. It looks like what it is, the record of true events. So look at what they're saying. The discussion. So some of his disciples said to one another, what is this that he says? They don't immediately get it. He keeps saying this little while, no little while, little while. And so they were saying, verse 18, what does he mean by a little while? And classically, we do not know what he is talking about. Greatest teacher ever known to man speaking. It's true of all of us. We are by nature blind and we're deaf. Open up my eyes that I may see. I wonder, has God opened your eyes? And again, I say to you, you may be wondering about the things of Jesus and the gospel. So let me encourage you. Let me encourage you. Don't go looking for some feeling in your tummy. Read your Bible. You get a feeling in your tummy, that's okay. But that's not the issue. No, you're going to have to read the Bible because your mind matters. You're going to have to read, mark, learn what is in the Bible. You're going to have to dig, learn, study, think. Because the truth of the gospel is not the discovery of the casual inquirer. And you will seek me. And you will find me when you search for me with all your heart. Now Jesus joins in this little discussion by, in verse 19, saying to them, he could tell that they wanted to ask him. I don't think we have to make this supernatural. You would, if you're in company with a group of people, you can overhear conversation. He knows they desperately want to try and get an answer. None of them wants to put up their hand. And so he says, is this what you're asking yourselves? What I meant by saying, a little while and you will not see me, and again a little while and you will see me. The discussion then gives rise to Jesus' declaration. That was the second one, which is our truly, truly, I say to you, you will weep and lament. That's the first thing they need to know. You will weep and lament. They knew their Old Testament. There's a time to be born, there's a time to die. There's a time to weep, there's a time to laugh, there's a time to mourn, and there's a time to dance. That is the reality of human experience, both in Christ and outside of Christ. But it is particularly here mentioned in this regard. When they find themselves after the crucifixion in despair, then they will display their sadness in their tears and in their lament. We can't delay on this, but it is perhaps useful just to make a little note in your notes. The disciples were not Stoics. The idea that somehow or another Christianity, the reality of who Jesus is and what he's done, transforms us entirely from the experiences of life, from the sadnesses, the pains, the disappointments, the bereavements, the heartaches, all of that. The Christian experiences all of that. And Jesus legitimizes the tears by his own tears. If fear is simply an expression of unbelief, then what do we make of the hesitancy of Jesus? Father, save me from this hour. You will weep, you will lament. Secondly, he says, and the world will rejoice. The world will rejoice. In other words, he says, I want you to know that while you enter into the reality of sadness and disappointment and so on, you should be aware of the fact that what's going on around you will not be sharing it with you. In fact, it is the very antithesis of that. You will weep and you will lament, but the world will delight in apparently having disposed of him in such a decisive fashion. And thirdly, he says, and you will be sorrowful, but your sorrow will be turned to joy. Now, it's quite a lot, isn't it? It's a lot for us just to think about it, but to be there in the immediacy of it and experiencing it, and they're looking, I would imagine, at one another now and saying, that was the answer to the question. See, Jesus didn't really answer their question, he answered their need. And people say, well, if he doesn't answer my questions, listen, you don't have more questions than you've had hot dinners. Jesus comes to answer your need. What is your need? Your need of him as a Savior, as a Lord, and a King. All of us have questions. They look at one another and say, well, this is it. So Jesus masterfully, as a teacher, provides, third point, the illustration. The illustration. Discussion, declaration, illustration. Truly, truly. And then he says, let's look at it this way. When a woman is giving birth, she has sorrow, because her hour has come. But when she's delivered the baby, she no longer remembers the anguish for the joy that a child has been born into the world. Now, Jesus knew this by observation. He knew this by observation. We know from the Bible that he had siblings and that he presumably had at some level experienced the very reality about which he now speaks. I speak as a man with great hesitancy in an illustration like this. This is where our wives know what we don't know in terms of the subjective reality of it. You see, the disciples were strangers to the notion, to the idea of death and resurrection. And so Jesus says, well, listen, you're familiar with what happens when a baby's born, aren't you? Well, then think about that. An expectant mother suffers with joy and with hope. The birth is the occasion of, first of all, pain, and then, secondly, joy. She is there in anticipation of a reality whereby one not yet born will emerge from the womb. And so, setting that picture in their minds, he then goes on by way of explanation, which is our final heading. Discussion, declaration, illustration, explanation. Notice, so, verse 22, so also you. You have sorrow now, but I'll see you again, and your hearts will rejoice, and no one will take the joy from you. When he says now, he's using this, for those of you who are English majors, proleptically. In other words, that which is yet to come, the impending cross, he speaks of it as though it is already present. So you have sorrow now, speaking about the nature of what is about to be. Just as the birth is the cause of pain and the source of joy, that, he says, is true of the cross. Just as this child eventually emerges from the womb, so he wants them to know that he himself will emerge from the tomb. And when that happens, he says, your sorrow will be turned to joy. And that joy, says Jesus, is a joy that is unassailable. It is not a joy that emerges from circumstances being beneficial to our liking, because so much of our lives are marked by things that impinge upon what we would regard as happiness and success and so on. Is there then a joy? Is it possible to be, like C.S. Lewis, surprised by joy? By a reality about which Jesus is speaking here to disciples that are about to get it, but not yet? Some of us, perhaps,

0: in my name. Now they're going to ask the Father for good things, who is delighted to give good things to them that ask him. They're going to ask the Father for the reality of the Holy Spirit that the Father is delighted to give to them, not only in the reality of Pentecost, but in the ongoing experience of their Christian pilgrimage. On the basis of all that Jesus is, you will ask in his name. And he says, I want to encourage you. Ask, and you will receive, that your joy may be full. I need to say, by way of conclusion, just one thing, and it is this, that there is an interpretive question in all that we've been discussing this morning. I say discussing the thought that there is something of a dialogue going on between us. The great dialogue, of course, is what's going on between God, the Holy Spirit, and each of us. The way in which I've unfolded this text is understanding that what Jesus is expressly addressing here is the time between the crucifixion and the resurrection. In a little while, you will be sad. In another little while, you will be happy. Their sorrow will be turned into joy on the basis that they see the risen Jesus. That's the way I've chosen to approach it. I've chosen not to front-load it with the question that I want to give to you now. Not that we can unpack it, but in order that you might know and can think these things through. Because apparently you're sensible people, and so you can study the Bible and ask for God's help. Many, many commentators tackle this section in the way that I have tackled it, but not all do. And some of the folks that don't are biggies, if that's okay. You say, how big? Calvin, Augustine, J.C. Ryle. They say, no, what Jesus is not talking about here, he's not talking about Easter, he's talking about the parousia. He's talking about the day when he returns. That is when your joy will be full. That is when all that will take place. Well, of course, that is perfectly true. But is that what he's talking about here? Would I even dare to have a different view from Augustine? Yeah. It's just a different interpretation. The truth is the truth. The meaning is the meaning. The interpretation is what we fiddle with. No, I get it. Actually, I'm not convinced that we have to set them in opposition to one another. Easter is not the return of Jesus. There's no collapsing of Easter into the return. It's not as if the return of Jesus denudes Easter of its significance. No, it is Easter that gives impetus to the return of Jesus. It is Easter that gives rise to the ascension, which gives rise then to the return. Easter is a historical reality. It opens the door. Because it is true, as Paul says at the end of 1 Corinthians 13, now we see through a glass darkly. But then, face to face. Well, that's what the disciples experienced. You're gone, I'm gone, you'll weep and lament. But when you see me, face to face. That was then, this is now. What do we anticipate? That we too will see him face to face. Then I shall know fully. So that Augustine and Calvin and Ryle and Don Carson and all the others, we will then be able to sit together, have a cup of tea or whatever else it is, and finally find out who was right on John 16:16-24. Then I shall fully know, even as I have been fully known. Because, as he goes on to say, in fact, by the time he gets to the end of chapter 16, he says, in the world you will have tribulation, but I have overcome the world. Jesus is absolutely right. In that day, you will rejoice. What a great prospect.
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0: Here at Truth For Life, we want everyone to hear Jesus' message of hope. 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
11: With SRN News, I'm Keith Peters in Washington. Israel and the Iran-backed Hezbollah militant group agreed to halt the heavy fighting in southern Lebanon that had threatened to unravel an interim peace agreement between the United States and Iran. Stefan Jufa, who lives in northern Israel near the border, says people there do not support a military withdrawal from southern Lebanon without dismantling of Hezbollah first.
12: We cannot just stop and pull out because here where we are, we need to be protected against the Hezbollah. The war started with Lebanon because Hezbollah was firing at us. This is not an Israeli initiative. So we had to find some safe room in order to defend our village.
11: President Trump is showcasing the new Air Force One at Joint Base Andrews near Washington.
13: The former Qatari-owned jumbo jet has the robin's egg blue exterior of the old plane with the underbelly painted navy blue with a red stripe above it. The tail has a massive American flag on it.
14: This plane was transformed into a flying White House at a level of luxury that nobody's ever seen before.
13: President Trump spoke after stepping off the new plane at Andrews Air Force Base. He confirmed he would be taking the new jet to the NATO summit in Turkey next month. This is a so-called bridge jet until a new Air Force One arrives from Boeing in about 2 years. Ed Donahue, Washington.
11: British Prime Minister Keir Starmer says he will fight attempts by rival Andy Burnham to oust him from office. Starmer said on Friday that he was elected on a mandate for change and will not walk away. He will run in a leadership contest if one is triggered. Burnham is looking to replace Starmer as the head of the Labour Party. This is SRN News.
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